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1: I'm Jared Bowen. This is the Culture Show live on 89.7 and streaming on the GBH News YouTube channel. We begin the show in Japan, Paris, and with our recurring feature, AI Actual Intelligence, where we tap into the most interesting thinkers in our region because their insights and observations are totally original and algorithm-free and not dangerous, we might also add now. Joining us as he does every month is Mahesh Das, president of Boston Architectural College and the co-author of the graphic novella about AI titled iNobot. This month, we're focusing on two architectural developments, testing how much change a place can absorb. Centuries-old Japanese timber buildings are being dismantled and rebuilt an ocean away, including here in Massachusetts. While in Paris, its lone and long-despised skyscraper is still sparking debate more than 50 years after its construction. Mahesh Das, welcome back. It's great to have you here.
2: Always a pleasure. Thank
1: well,
2: you.
1: Well, it's a little bit of a theme here in that we're international and we're talking about two types of structures in these two very different cities. We'll take them one by one and what they mean out of context.
2: Yes.
1: So let's start with Japan, where it's a very interesting story about 9 million vacant buildings. Not to say that they're completely empty. Some are rented and blah, blah, blah. But the population has changed to such an extent that you have these buildings that people are finding uses elsewhere across the globe.
2: Yeah, I think in one sentence it is preservation by relocation. And we can go into the details intricately. But let me just explain. It is a phenomenon where there are several, as you noted, there are vacant houses and buildings. And these are, some of them or most of them are exquisitely crafted woodwork, timber construction buildings. And they are endangered to be torn down. And so there are people trying to find a new home for the homes. So it is called Kominken, meaning just simply old house. That is literally the old house. So why are there old houses? Some of these houses were built early 1900s. Some of them go back as far back as 250, 300 years. And so they are in different stages. In Japan, one of the problems is inheritance is very expensive. And so a lot of these houses are abandoned, and therefore they couldn't be passed on down the generations, or other issues. Whatever the case might be, there is a region in Japan, Shinchiro region, where there are several of these buildings, so there are people from there coordinating with people in Massachusetts, Billy Dillon and Adam Miller in Chill Park. And so there is something developing in terms of migrating some of these buildings, finding a new site and new use. So I would say that it is repurposing. It is not just simply relocation literally.
1: Well, to be clear, we're not talking about ways to address affordable housing because, as right. one might imagine, it's very expensive to dismantle, transport, reassemble these homes. Right. But what's the understanding of the appreciation people stateside and here in Massachusetts, including Martha's Vineyard, are finding for buying these homes and having them shipped here to be created?
2: Yeah, I think I would say three words are really important when we talk about this phenomenon. Number one is craft. Number two is conservation. And number three is carbon. So it is not utilitarian purpose that is driving it. I think it is the craft that is driving it. The space and the material is driving it. Why? Because these buildings are exquisitely, carved from wooden joinery without any fasteners. And so they are highly crafted, beautiful. And some of these are thatched roofs. Some of these are tile roofs, but wood frame construction, timber frame construction altogether. So interestingly, they can be disassembled and transported and relocated. you know, one of the past episodes we talked about moving buildings, and here we are, a concrete example of that.
1: Well, people have made the very interesting example that as you're talking about these timber-created buildings, lots of wood, wood frame construction, of course, that's something we know very well here in New England. So as we begin to think about a Japanese home, which people streaming on our GBH News YouTube channel can see the images, or you can conjure the images, we know the fabulous aesthetic of Japanese culture. To what degree is it another homecoming if you bring a timber home from Japan to timber-laden New England?
2: Yeah, I think there is something nicely aligned in that sense, right? So climatic zones, there is certain parity, and also there is certain affinity to the historic context of both of these places. You know, when we travel abroad somewhere, we bring all kinds of things. And in this case, you could actually bring a house. Now, you remember in Italy, you know, they put a house for a dollar and you can go
1: buy it and restore it.
2: In those cases, you could not move them because those are masonry buildings that are hard-rooted, not easy. But in Japan, it lends itself to this kind of phenomenon. But also, culturally in Japan, it is very accepted process of actually rebuilding, disassembling, repurposing, and all that.
1: I think there's a very interesting question that's been posed here, too, about architecture as it relates to space. You and I have talked about that many times. Buildings are built specific ways. Monuments are built specific ways on specific sites to be oriented to the land, to the property, to the sky, to the sun. What happens when you remove a home from where it was situated, and especially in a culture in Japan where everything is so intentional, and move it here?
2: Yeah. Yes. And let me give three examples. So we have three different kinds of buildings that have been moved. One in Belmont, which is close by, and second is in Tyringham, Western Massachusetts, in the Berkshires. And the third one is on Martha's Vineyard. And these are three different kinds of buildings that have been moved. In Belmont, it is a farmhouse that has been moved, and that is a nearly 250 to 300-year-old farmhouse. And it is being repurposed as a workshop where they will actually do carpentry and timber work and all that, right? So that is one. Second one in Tyringham is a storage house. Shiosekura, which was once a silk producing plant storage house, and so they are bringing it and they are repurposing it. I must say that the first one is a residence and the second one is actually the workshop, which is in Tyringham. Tyringham is a workshop, and the last one, Martha's Vineyard, is an ADU. It is being repurposed as an ADU, but it was...
1: For people who don't know that acronym, Accessory Dwelling Unit.
2: Yep. Auxiliary Dwelling Unit, which you can put behind your house or something if it is under 900 square feet. And so the Martha's Vineyard project, it comes from a Shinto shrine theater on the premises of that shrine. So these are three very different buildings, but being repurposed. The question of can you find a new way, and that is, I think, these are the experiments in it, and they are by no means an answer to a housing crisis in Massachusetts, but they are an elegant answer to a global issue of tradition, craft, architectural heritage, and how a new context could bring them into new life. And it's a cultural conversation, is where I would put it.
1: And before we leave this, for people wondering how it is that a 250-year-old building could be moved from Japan, what do we understand about historic preservation in that country that this is fully allowable right now?
2: Yeah, so I think in Japan, as many listeners would know, the Issei Shrine is famous in Japan for being reconstructed, disassembled and reconstructed every 20 years. right? So they would start the process 8 years before the 20th year, and they would continue on, and it has been going on for 1,300 years. So there is something in the architectural and building tradition of Japan where that has been accepted. And when they disassemble the old shrine, some parts are reused on site and some parts are distributed to other shrines in the country. So I think it is the same logic that is probably being utilized now. So they very meticulously disassemble these wooden buildings, and then they pack them, they ship them, and then they're reassembled, but not literally. Why? Because here we have different requirements. You might need different foundations. You might need air conditioning or heating and cooling in general. So it is more of an adaptation, repurposing and adaptation rather than complete relocation literally.
1: Speaking with Mahesh Das, president of Boston Architectural College, well, we'll move to Paris now, where, again, there's a bit of a thread here in that we're talking about Japanese buildings here stateside or in Massachusetts that might be construed as out of context, but depending on how they're used. Well, there's definitely a skyscraper in Paris that is out of context because it is the only skyscraper in Paris within the very historic city confines that was built in the early 1970s. And there has been a conversation about what to do with it, because people find it very out of place. People find it almost, some find it threatening and ugly because it's tall and dark and Kubrickian, Stanley Kubrickian, as they look at it.
2: Yeah, absolutely. I think you cannot disassemble a skyscraper, relocate to Massachusetts for sure. I think let's talk about what is the project. I think the project was built in 1973. It is the Tower of Montparnasse, called Tour Montparnasse. And it was an answer to the post-war urbanism, particularly driven by the modernist ideas of Le Corbusier, who proposed in 1925 the plan was on for Paris redevelopment. So his idea was you would have a series of towers that free up the ground, and these would be monofunctional, but there are different uses and zones within that. If you imagine a matrix of towers, that is what it would look like. And Urbain Cassin was one of the employees of Le Corbusier. He worked in the office, and then he then worked on this project. So there is some kind of a lineage, if you will, but it is an orphaned lineage. So it ended up being essentially that you would have a very flat urban district and a very vertical tower. And this tower would be monofunctional, monolithic, basically office tower was what it was proposed. And when it was developed, it basically is a 200 meter, approximately 2,000 feet tall. So it is quite a tall tower. It's a glass tower. It is black. And it is literally like the monolith, as you said, Stanley Kubrick. It's a Kubrickian monolith in the sense that it is nondescript, architecturally not articulated surface. So it literally is a monolith. It is difficult to grab onto in your mind and wrap your head around it. As soon as it was built, Paris realized, oh my God, this is not the right way of doing it. So they actually changed their regulations to prevent future such towers.
1: Because if you've been to Paris or you watch Emily in Paris, anything you look at in Paris, you know there's a very uniform look. It was commissioned by Napoleon in the 1800s to have this design and to have Paris become a city of the future in his time with one aesthetic feel. So now that we're more than 50 years into the existence of this tower, which, by the way, has also been emptied out at this point, so some sort of rehabilitation or renovation can happen to it. How does Paris wrestle with what to do with this lone skyscraper, especially when, as you say, no others will be built, at least in the near term?
2: It is a very tall conundrum, no pun intended. The problem with it is the city did not know how to adapt it for the changing times. On top of it, there was an asbestos problem that was discovered. So it requires incredible amount of work to repurpose. And it also requires a way of reconnecting it to the city with mixed use, contemporary, carbon neutral development. And it is a challenge. It is an interesting urban challenge. So there is a lesson there, Jared. When you have projects of this magnitude, and this particular project was commissioned to one group of architects through a technocratic, bureaucratic process, there was no competition held. There was no public process to speak about alternative futures. And now that it has been built, you have to deal with it. And that is an ongoing controversy for all these decades.
1: The other really thing, just like the architecture and land, what makes something architectural based on the land from Japan, the other interesting question I thought here was authorship. Mm-hmm. If Le Corbusier or some other famous designer, I.M. Pei, for instance, who of course did famous buildings here, the Hancock Tower, the JFK Library, would this be a very different discussion if there was a name of a starchitect attached to the skyscraper?
2: Yeah, I think that's a good question. So what you are talking about is here we have an anonymous tower, but unavoidable presence. And architecturally, in my view, at least, there is no merit to it, right? It's completely articulation of the base in the middle and the tower, the top of the tower, its connection back to the city, all of those were missing even in the original one. And so, yes, it is. I think if had Le Corbusier designed it, maybe it would have been very different conversation we would be having today, that it is a historic preservation context.
1: Exactly.
2: Right? It would be maybe a World Heritage Site, something like that. So, yes, I think it is. That is exactly the thing that just because you have certain code and regulations, it does not automatically produce a concrete result or an artifact or a building or an urban district.
1: What's your spidey sense say on this? Is there any way that this can be turned into something that makes it more redeemable?
2: Yeah, in 2016, there was a design competition held globally. And this time, they did the right thing, which is to hold a competition. They received like 700 some entries. They shortlisted about, I think, 17, and that had who's who. So Studio Gang, OMA, Dominic Perrault, Nouvelle AOM, and then others were shortlisted. And then Studio Gang and Nouvelle AOM were the finalists, and Nouvelle AOM was the consortium that was awarded. It's not Jean Nouvel, it is another firm. And they proposed essentially a second skin that would become a scaffold for green infrastructure and a top that is well articulated as an inhabitable back to the connection to the city and all that. Well done. But the tower is owned by about 30 plus owners. And that ownership structure, and particularly in Paris, is very complicated. So they could not come to an agreement. And the cost went up to 800 million euros. And then the whole thing had fallen apart just recently. They have a deadline looming in terms of the permit, and I believe it is just one and a half year more time they have. If they cannot come to an agreement, they don't know what to do with it. It has an asbestos problem. You cannot take it down because it costs enormous amount of resources to even take it down, and let alone the carbon cost of the embodied carbon in this whole thing.
1: Well, we'll continue to follow it, and we'll have you weigh in if there is a new design. I've been by it, and it is like you just turn the corner into L.A. or something, because L.A. has a lot of space with low-slung buildings just like Paris, and then you turn the corner, and there's this mammoth tower. It's so bizarre.
2: It's a good lesson for Boston.
1: Exactly. Mahesh Das, thank you as always for being here. We appreciate it.
2: Pleasure.
1: Mahesh Das is president of Boston Architectural College and the co-author of the graphic novella about AI titled iNobot. He joins us every month, and again, thank you. Well, coming up, before Broadway knew Jennifer Holliday, Boston did. 45 years after Dreamgirls, she looks back at the Tony-winning role that changed her life and the Boston beginning that helped set that dream in motion. That conversation is next on The Culture Show. Stay with us.
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0: That's Jennifer Holliday performing, and I am telling you, I'm not going, from the original Broadway cast recording of Dreamgirls, a performance that became one of the defining moments of the musical, of Broadway history, and of Holliday's career. She originated the role of Effie White, one of the original singers of a Motown group not unlike the Supremes, when Dreamgirls opened on Broadway in 1981. But before Dreamgirls opened in New York, it played Boston's Schubert Theater. Here in its pre-Broadway tryout, Holliday was still finding and shaping Effie, and Boston audiences were discovering Holliday. The city became an important early chapter in both the show's history and her own. 45 years later, that Boston connection has come full circle. Holliday will be honored this fall by the Boston Arts Academy Foundation, which supports new generations of young artists at the city's public high school for the visual and performing arts. Jennifer Holliday won the Tony Award for her Dreamgirls role and a Grammy for the literal show-stopping number, And I Am Telling You I'm Not Going. Her career has since spanned Broadway, television, and concert stages. Jennifer Holliday joins us to talk about it all. Welcome to the Culture Show. It's great to have you here, and it'll be great to have you here in person on October 22nd when you'll be honored. Nice to see you.
1: Hi, Jared. I'm so happy to be here with you this afternoon.
0: Well, this is exciting to talk about. I think people know this show. They know the legacy of it, but they might not understand how it really came to fruition here in Boston when you get on the stage. Is it
1: Babe?
0: Still?
1: It was just something else that how many people never really knew about Boston because they don't do out-of-town tryouts anymore for Broadway. It's too expensive. So not only was I fortunate enough that the producers of Dreamgirls could afford for us to, work on the show out of town, but that Boston would be the first city and the ultimate place to send us on to great success. You know, so it's just always a place in my heart for the city of Boston.
0: Well, people don't always get the opportunity to originate a role, much less to actually shape it. But you had that opportunity. You were with the writers. You were working with the director. How did you see this character, this young singer in this girl group, Effie White?
1: Well, you know, we started by doing a workshop, another expensive thing that a lot of Broadway shows are not able to do. That's why it takes so long for an original show to come to Broadway now. And so at that time, I was only 19, 20 years old when I got to Boston, you know, and I don't know, Effie was kind of still in shape when I first got there. Nell Carter originally was the first Effie, and she left to do for Hollywood to do Give Me a Break. So they needed another Effie. I was already on Broadway in a show called Your Arms Too Short to Box with God. So that's how they approached me. Michael Bennett did. And working on Effie, Effie wasn't even in the second act when I was there. So really just fighting for Effie to, have some kind of dignity for herself, you know, being she was an overweight a teenager as myself, because, you know, I was overweight. So the character overweight and felt awkward and was pushed out of the group because of the way that she looked. And not because of her talent. And so, but they wanted her story to have more of a tragic end. And so I just, even though I was only a teenager, I knew that I didn't want that. I was born and raised in Houston, Texas. And down south, I was like, no, we don't let people just die. You know what I'm saying? If she had a drug problem, or she had a drinking problem, or whatever her problem, whatever Effie's problem was, they won't say, baby, y'all couldn't fix that? Y'all need to help her. Y'all need to help Effie. So that's the only way I knew, you know, coming from that kind of background.
0: Well, I want to come back to the performance and the rest of your career in a moment. But while we're talking about young young, impressionable people as you were, as the character was. As I mentioned, you're coming back to Boston for the Boston Arts Academy Foundation's 2026 awards. You are the music honoree. It's their honors gala at MGM Music Hall on October 22nd. This is our very choice, prized high school for the performing arts, the Boston Arts Academy. The foundation raises money to support these kids and their programs. What is it for you to be able to come and support and have exchanges with these kids as they're about to embark on a career potentially like yours was?
1: Well, I think it's important for these young people to have tools and more so experiences. Now, I had no kind of training. I didn't go to school. I've had no voice lessons or acting lessons or anything like that. I've only auditioned for one other role. I didn't audition for Dreamgirls. They just told me I was the one. So they were like, okay, we need you. And that was kind of it, you know? So, but I do think that the process of how you want to know your talent, first of all, so they need to be able to practice. They need people to instruct them, to guide them, to bring out everything from them. So I think that it's important for an organization like BAAF and the Academy to have a ground, a safe place for people to grow, no matter their talent, you know, what kind of background they come from, that they would be able to learn, but more importantly, learn how to perform, learn how to audition, learn, you know, learn what you have to offer. And that's a confidence building right there.
0: And I was going to that end, I was going to ask what you think they should be doing right now as they look to whatever career they may end up building. I know that you didn't have formal training, but you came out of the church. You came out of years of singing in the church.
1: Right. I came straight out of the Baptist Church choir and had been singing in the choir since I was 12 years old. And so when I did have to audition for the first Broadway show that I had, Your Arms Are Short to Box with God, I didn't know anything about New York or Broadway or any songs or anything. So they said, "So what song are you going to sing from?" I said, "Well, all I know is hymns." And they said, "Well, sing us a hymn, you know." So I sang it, you know, just like I was in church. And that's really, you know, how that was. But I had

0: because I was only 17, when I auditioned for the first show. And then by the time I got Dreamgirls, like I said, I was 19. I didn't know what I wanted to do. I wasn't one of those dreamers of wanting to, have my name up in lights and be a star.
1: Well, this is extraordinary because we'll go back and talk about that moment. But again, I'm speaking with Jennifer Holliday, the Tony and Grammy award-winning singer and actress, who is the Boston Arts Academy Foundation's 2026 music honoree. She'll be celebrated at the Foundation's Honors Gala on October 22nd at MGM Music Hall. All the reasons you just said, the support, this is why we love the Boston Arts Academy and especially the Foundation for supporting them, because they need that space. We're very lucky in the city to have a performing arts and visual arts high school. But to go back to Dreamgirls and what happened. I want to go, we played a little bit of And I Am Telling You I'm Not Going at the beginning. I want to go back. We're going to play the big, big part of it from the original Broadway cast recording so I can ask you more about that performance on the other side. So once again, okay. Jennifer Holliday in Dreamgirls from the original Broadway cast recording.

0: have to say, when we were playing this in the control room, we were all saying the goosebumps we were getting before the show. I went back, I looked at Frank Rich's review in the New York Times. He said it's one of the most powerful theatrical coups in Broadway musicals since Ethel Merman saying everything's coming up roses. You were getting standing, it was literally a showstopper, standing ovations in the middle of the show for that.
1: Yes, I mean, in fact, in Boston, the show, the song was a little further up in the first act, and they would not stop applauding. So they were like, you know what? We're going to move it, push it down, and make it push it down and make it at the end of the first act, you know, because they just would not stop applauding and they just kept, you know, just kept going. So it was like, okay, you know, so that was one of the main, one of the, also another major change that Boston helped us to figure out.
0: Well, how did you come to embrace that number? Did you ever fear that number coming because of what people were expecting and everything that became aligned with that song?
1: Well, people weren't expecting anything because they'd never heard the song. So that was one thing, you know, so it was
0: until word spread.
1: Yeah, until I did it. Yeah. So until I sang it, then they expected it. But I had to sing it first. So I am the first. I am the original. And so therefore, it had not been sung before I sang it. So I didn't really have any kind of fear in that regard, because I was really, you know, just creating, experimenting, using my gospel church influences, using a little bit of Barbra Streisand too, holding my note very long time. I had learned to hold a note from watching her Broadway musicals. So that was a reflection, my nod to her by holding the note so long and I'm telling you. And so, yeah, didn't really have that kind of fear. Not even a lot of other fears. I wasn't an actress, but my director, Michael Bendit, really took me under his wing, and I trusted him. So to tell me if I was doing a good job or not and where to go from there. My only concern, especially, and this is, you know, I know times have changed, but in Boston, it was just an all-white audience. So I really wasn't sure how up north, you know, would respond to me having such a big, growly type of voice and so much soul and emotion, you know. And but those ladies on the Wednesday matinee with the blue rinse, baby, they say, "Girl," they say, "Oh, she's just so. Oh, your voice is just so. Oh, bless you. Oh, bless you."

0: that to me was the greatest achievement, even more so than the reviews, because I just wanted to be able to be myself, and I didn't want them to have to come to me and say, "Jennifer, you're going to have to tone it down or bring it back or whatever," because I did not yet know how to do anything like that. I only knew how to be myself, you know.
1: I wonder what this moment is like for you, because attention is turning back to you and you're getting this honor. Dreamgirls is about to come back to Broadway. There'll be a whole new renewed attention on it. A whole new younger group of audiences will come up and find this piece perhaps for the first time and become acquainted with you again. What does that mean to you to have this piece live on in this way?
0: First of all, I'm very grateful to God to still be alive to see this. You know what I'm saying? I will have just turned 66 years old when I come back to Boston to receive this award. So that's quite a long time, almost 48 years now in show business. And so I'm just so grateful that we could have created something that would last through the decades and affect so many people, and give so many people work and places to grow and start their career. So it's not just a female show, it's men too have also launched their careers from playing, Curtis and James Thunder Early and Cece in that role, or Marty, all of those, characters. So we didn't know what we had back then, and I didn't have a lot of time to contemplate anything because it was just happening so fast. But so by the time I could get scared, I was already there. You know what I'm saying? By the time I could, it was like, "You're on," And so I really had no time for that. I think it was just kind of after the opening night, I think I almost kind of like fainted. It was just kind of like, "Ah, thank you. It's over." Because they're allowed to change and fix the shows all the way up until opening night. So you could come in and they give you a whole new, dialogue to learn before half hour of the show, so they could do that. So I was just kind of glad no more changes, no more rehearsals, no more wardrobes. Just give me the microphone. Let me just, can I just go? You know what I'm saying? So it was like, and at this point, by the time we opened, I turned 21. So every birthday, every major birthday, I've turned in Dreamgirls in the theater all the way up until 25. And so it was just kind of like, you know what? Can I just, can we just do this? Can we just do it? No more costume fittings, no more rehearsals, none of this stuff. Just can I have the microphone and let a dream girl sing? Just let a dream girl sing.
1: Well, that's a perfect note, literally, to end on. It is going to be so much fun to have you in Boston for the BAA
0: Thank you.
1: Honors Gala. Thank you so much for the interview. Not to mention, you speaking of men, what you've done for the gay community as well, and you're a Broadway legend. We've just so much enjoyed our time with you today.
0: And
1: Thank
0: what the
1: you.
0: gay community has done for me. There would be no Jennifer Holliday and Dreamgirls without the LGBTQ plus IA community. So I'm so grateful to them.
1: You are incredible. Thank you. Jennifer Holliday is a Tony and Grammy Award-winning singer and actress and the Boston Arts Academy Foundation's 2026 music honoree. She'll be celebrated at the Foundation's Honors Gala on October 22nd at MGM Music Hall at Fenway. For tickets and more information, visit BAAFhonors.org. Again, thank you so much. Coming
0: Thank
1: up,
0: you.
1: Handel and Haydn Society has been around for more than two centuries, so what does a new era sound like? That conversation is next on The Culture Show. Stay with us.

0: I'm Mindy Todd, host of The Point. Coming up, Denver Holt has been studying snowy owls in the Arctic breeding habitat for 30 years. We revisit a conversation with him from 2022 when we discussed his research, long-term owl population trends, and how a warming climate could impact the species. We also hear about some of the most memorable moments in the life and work of an Arctic field researcher. Holt is founder and president of the Owl Research Institute. That's The Point tomorrow morning at 9 on CAI.
1: You try to get it like really high, and then you try to not knock it down.
2: Odin from Martha's Vineyard playing Jenga.
3: Look at that. Look at that. Just look at that. It's like, it's almost impossible now.
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0: wiles, nods and becks and breathes smiles.
1: Handel set those words to music nearly three centuries ago as part of a work about the competing poles of exuberance, contemplation, and moderation. On October 2nd, Handel and Haydn Society will feature the piece to open its 212th, yes, you heard that correctly, 212th season, and the tenure of its new president and CEO, Lecolian Washington. He arrives at Handel and Haydn Society after 9 years leading the Community Music Center of Boston. He's also a musician himself, an acclaimed bassoonist who has performed with orchestras around the world. Now he's stepping into a new role in the concert hall, leading one of the nation's oldest cultural institutions. And the question before him is how to honor more than two centuries of tradition while making sure the music still finds new ears. Lecolian Washington joins us to talk about it all. Welcome to the Culture Show. It's great to have you here. Congratulations.
2: Thank you so much. Thanks for having me. And it's been a whirlwind of a first month, but thank you.
1: I can only imagine. Well, of course, from being here in Boston already, as an artistic leader, you had familiarity, of course, with Handel and Haydn Society. Now that you're also seeing it from the inside, how would you describe it to both audiences who've been coming for years and years and years as they've been able to, and new people who you want to bring in the door?
2: Thank you for asking that question. When I think about H&H, it goes all the way back to my first moments here in Boston. I actually took my son, who's now a last year of senior at Boston Conservatory Berkeley as a dancer. He and I went to one of the H&H concerts, and it was a beautiful concert. They were doing a Beethoven program, and having been a musician myself and knowing all this repertoire, it was a really, really exciting experience for us to hear that music on period instruments.
1: And now you're leading the organization, and what's the opportunity you see for not only sustaining it, but hopefully for centuries more, but also making sure more people experience it like your son did?
2: I think the first thing is for us to provide strong entry points into this music. Beautiful music is beautiful music. And I'm a person who loves all kinds of music. I love this music of Handel and Haydn and Zelenka and Beethoven and Mozart and Shostakovich, but I also enjoy hearing Tyler the Creator, Boys to Men. Like, these are the things of my heritage. And because I have appreciated these bridges between those various kinds of music, I'm excited to be part of H&H's next chapter, this organization, finding other ways to bridge into this beautiful organization and this beautiful music.
1: I love that you just said that about Boys to Men and Tyler the Creator. When people are trying to figure out how there are musical threads between the centuries, how do you connect them?
2: I think the first thing is to understand that the thing that makes music beautiful, especially when you're thinking about going to a concert, is the community that you're in. I love this idea of H&H being called a society. And we are a society that has members and patrons, and this idea that this society belongs to Boston, I think, is a beautiful thing about this. And the thing that I can't recreate when I hear something at home is the warmth of all the people around me. Mm. And so I think that that is the thing that draws people into live music and live performances, is this warmth of the spirit around folks. I go to TD Garden or Symphony Hall. It's very different than, no matter how wonderful my sound system is, it's so much more beautiful being in those spaces because of the people around me.
1: We're going back to that society element. You are posing, you and the organization are posing questions to the audience with each of the programs, each of the concerts this 2026-27 season. What is that about, and what are the questions like?
2: Well, I think that one of the things that, as we think about this music, it exists inside all of us already. These composers, these musicians, they're on this journey. They've been trying to answer questions for themselves when they took on this daunting task of this music. And so I think, how do we find a way for people at home to begin that journey and view their relationship with H&H is a culmination of this journey? So this first concert around who will I be and who do I want to be, this idea of being an extrovert or an introvert, and of course living in moderation is the way to go. I mean, I think that's us taking the theme and the spirit of this music into a person's home, because we're asking them to leave their home to come to hear us perform. But how do we make sure that we're creating this beautiful bridge around something that everyone is thinking about at home and saying, if you think about it at home, come and join our community and join our society to think about it with the warmth of the community that we have here.
1: I know the expectation is that people don't ask or they don't answer the question out loud upon entry to, for the concerts, but I'll put you on the spot. How would you answer that first question? Who do you want to be or become?
2: Well, I'm in a very interesting transition period, and I'm grappling with that, to be honest, myself. I have two sons, and they have, one is a senior in college, the other one was a college freshman. I've spent my entire life being an extrovert, but as I get older, this part of me that's an introvert starts to emerge inside my body, and so I'm moving, I think, into this place of moderation, to where I can really see the value of spending time with just me and my cats at home, but I can also experience this idea of going to TD Garden or going to Symphony Hall and being in this large and vibrant community. And so I like this first concert because it acknowledges that sometimes we're more than one thing, but because we're more than one thing, that can be the thing that brings us all together.
1: I am speaking with Nicolian Washington, the new president and CEO of the Handel and Haydn Society, which opens its 212th season October 2nd and 4th with the Art of Living at Symphony Hall. Tell me more about I know you've probably come on board as this was decided, but how this musically, this season kicks off and then where it goes.
2: Well, I've created this wonderful relationship with our artistic director, Johnny. And this relationship with him has been nice. I shared with him, I said, if I had picked a season, I probably would have picked this one, because this idea of navigating these questions that we ask ourselves, kiss and tell, who do we love and how do we choose to love? You know, in Beethoven's Fifth Symphony, for those of you who aren't familiar, this was one of the pieces that he wrote after he lost his hearing. So he writes this masterwork at a moment of resilience, this moment where I'm going through a transition and I'm having to tap into some resilience in myself. Will I be the kind of person like Beethoven, who did one of his greatest works at this moment of transition for himself? And so I think that this season, all of these beautiful questions that we're asking are hopefully questions that people will join us and ask together, and not only view it as what's happening on the stage, but the what's happening before, what's happening afterwards, the conversations that we have in our seats. That's the thing that makes us a society.
1: As you hear this particular music that people hear throughout the Handel and Haydn season, and you're taking on the stresses of leading this organization, and you're an empty nester for the first moment, how does this music meet this moment, this personal moment for you, or moments, I should say?
2: As I said, I like the, hopefully at some point in time, we will have some answers. I think that everyone in our country, people around the world, are seeking answers. And so I love this idea of, before moving directly to answer, let's agree on the question. And so this idea of starting my tenure with a series of questions: who will we be? What will we lean on when times are hard? How do we activate our resilience? How do we love each other as a community? Who do we love in our community, and how do we love them? Like, beginning my tenure with that suite of questions is really exciting, because now my tenure gets to be defined by, as an institution, how do we answer those questions? How do we artistically answer them with what's happening on stage? But how do we, as a society, as a community, answer those questions in the role that we play in the city of Boston?
1: It's not often that we're given a task like that. I was just struck that you're activating our brains. You're having us be thinking and moving and have blood turning in a different way, moving through us in a different way before we even walk through the door.
2: That's right, because if that is... I'm glad you said that. If that's true, then we have done our part. It's not just what happens in the hall and what happens on stage. If we're existing with people before they arrive, then as far as I'm concerned, we've done our job. Every person that I know has a relationship to music, and most of the people that music means something to them. And so if you're saying that the way that we're positioning this means that this music will mean something to folks before they arrive, as far as I'm concerned, I couldn't imagine a larger W, a larger win for this institution than that.
1: As you come to your leadership role, and you just mentioned that you're working very closely with Johnny Cohen, the artistic director, we've just been through a moment in this city where we look at how the president and CEO works with the music director. How do you see this relationship, particularly from your perspective as a musician as well? As I mentioned in the introduction, you're a bassoonist who's recorded a CD and you've performed at concert halls all over the world.
2: Yeah, I would say with Johnny and I, even during the interview process, he and I already were speaking the same language. There was a kind of a shared fluency around this artistic work that he and I were able to tap into. And when I got the job at Handel and Haydn Society, the first things I asked for were financials and scores. I wanted to actually do my own work inside the music so that I understood what this music meant. It's hard to be the representative of this music, especially locally, if I don't know what it means to me. And so I think that that relationship and my background, having been a musician, I prepared not only as an administrator, but I prepared as a bassoonist. If I was a bassoonist, I would get my part and the score to learn how what I did fit inside this larger orchestral or chamber work. And my relationship with Johnny is just an extension of how I view my responsibility, not only as an administrator, but also as an artist.
1: And it's important to you to have a fundamentally key working relationship.
2: Absolutely. And again, that relationship goes both ways. Johnny and I, we in our conversations, he has been very transparent with me about the areas of where his strengths are. And I've been very transparent where my strengths are. And then we're building this recipe that allows both of our strengths to be able to shine. And having that collaborative relationship, having a music director who is very aware of where, you know, what their strengths are and what they bring to the institution, it's super important. So that level of honesty, self-awareness, and humility was super important for us to begin our relationship.
1: What did you recognize in yourself about how you're built that you can be both administrator and artist? You don't find artists can be very, especially musicians, very mathematical, but you don't necessarily find them doing both. You can.
2: I think in the beginning, I just wanted to be a really, really good bassoonist. That was how I started, and I was spending all this time really focused on just me being able to execute to the highest level my part of this process, this artistic process. As I got deeper into that, I started to realize that who I was, not only as a bassoonist, but as a black bassoonist who was on these world-class stages. I performed on stages that were segregated during my parents' lifetime. And so I realized that there was more to me than just what came out of the end of my bell. And so as I started to recognize that, I started to then interrogate my own self to say, well, if what's coming out of your bell is beautiful, what about activating the rest of you and seeing if you can't be part of the beautification of the world from that perspective as well?
1: Well, can I call you out for a second? You were a little nervous coming in after Jennifer Holliday. I think you had nothing at all to worry about.
2: Oh, you put me out there like that.
1: I think you were trying to lull me into, oh, this poor guy. No. There's none of that.
2: I was. She was amazing.
1: Wasn't so she?
2: It was tough to be after that.
1: Well, no. It was such a pleasure to speak with you. Congratulations on the job again and launching your season. People have lots of opportunities with receptions and whatnot to get to know you and interact with you. And as you get to explore this community as well, meaning H&H, thank you so much for being here.
2: Thank you for having me. Look forward to seeing everyone October 2nd and 4th.
1: Lee Colian Washington is the new president and CEO of the Handel and Haydn Society, which opens its 212th season, as he just mentioned, October 2nd and 4th, with The Art of Living at Symphony Hall. To learn more about all of their visit their website. Thank you for listening to another edition of The Culture Show. Tune in tomorrow for Joyce Culhawick. She'll join me for an Emmy Awards recap. In case you missed it, they're happening tonight at 8 o'clock, streaming on NBC and Peacock. Plus, actor Will Poulter and director Adam Meeks will be here to talk about their new critically acclaimed independent film, Union County. The Culture Show crew is Max Chowdhury, Kate Dellis, and Chelsea Mers. Our intern is Katie McCabe. Our engineer is Bill Piacitelli. Bill Francis produced our YouTube live stream. I'm Jared Bowen. Have a great day.
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1: Hello, I'm Neil Kirksall.
2: And I'm Chris Howden. Coming up on As It Happens...
1: Head over heels, a 23-year-old race car driver who was born without arms has long dreamed of making history on the track, and now Callum Smith has a custom car that lets him drive with his feet, plus his first pro contract.
2: And the race was tied, not T-I-E-D, but T-I-D-E. When she set out to run a half marathon in New Jersey on a rainy day this weekend, our guest never imagined she'd find herself waist deep in floodwater, worried not about when she'd finish, but how she would escape from the current.
1: Those stories and more coming up for you on the Monday edition of As It Happens.

0: Live from NPR News in Washington, I'm Ryland Barton. The Supreme Court has rejected President Trump's restrictions on mail-in voting for now. The decision allows states to continue sending ballots under existing processes used by nearly one-third of voters. Election officials said there wasn't enough time to implement the changes, and opponents said Trump lacked constitutional authority to set election rules. The Justice Department argues that postal rules are controlled by the federal government. The Environmental Protection Agency announced today that it will no longer cap greenhouse gas emissions from coal and natural gas plants. Houston Public Media's Natalie Weber tells us the change is a major rollback of Biden-era rules.
1: The Biden administration sought to limit climate change-inducing emissions from power plants. At the time, the EPA said this sector accounted for the second highest amount of greenhouse gas emissions in the U.S. EPA Administrator Lee Zeldin lauded the rollbacks at a press conference in Houston, saying the Biden administration overstepped its authority.
2: Today's announcement isn't just about restoring the American economy. It's also about restoring the rule of law.
1: Several environmental organizations have criticized the EPA's move, saying it will negatively impact the climate and public health. For NPR News, I'm Natalie Weber in Houston.
0: Kentucky Republican Senator Mitch McConnell returned to the Senate today. The 84-year-old former Republican leader has not been to the Capitol since June 14th when he was hospitalized for a fall in his home. His three-month absence from the Senate generated a flood of criticism and speculation as he remained quiet for weeks about his condition. He eventually disclosed that he had been briefly unconscious and had been treated for pneumonia. In a statement today, McConnell said his recovery has been a long and often frustrating process. The artificial intelligence company OpenAI recently added a new feature on ChatGPT for people in suicidal crisis. It's meant to connect those individuals to human sources of support. The company says it's seen good adoption of the feature, but as NPR's Ritu Chatterjee reports, mental health experts give it a mixed review.
3: The new feature is called Trusted Contact. Adult users of ChatGPT can opt in using the app settings. They can add the name and contact of a loved one who can support them during a mental health crisis. If that person agrees, the bot then saves their contact. Psychologist Jennifer Lockman runs the Suicide Prevention Clinic at the University of Alabama.
4: We know from research that human connection, belonging is a huge protective factor to help people when they're thinking about suicide.
3: Lockman says the Trusted Contact feature is another opportunity to connect people in crisis to someone they already trust. But she says the bot cannot replicate or replace mental health professionals who are trained to guide people in crisis. Ritu Chatterjee, NPR News.
0: Major U.S. stock indexes fell today. The S&P 500 fell nearly 0.5%. This is NPR News. Some detainees at the now-closed Immigration Detention Center in the Florida Everglades, known as Alligator Alcatraz, spent time in small metal enclosures prison officials called calming areas. That's according to a report from the Department of Homeland Security Inspector General, who says the practice, quote, does not meet standards for human treatment. But advocates had previously reported and criticized the treatment of detainees. It marks the first time a government agency has confirmed the existence of such conditions. One of the most essential water sources in the American Southwest, the Rio Grande, is experiencing one of its driest periods ever. Bryce Dix with member station KUNM reports.
5: In Albuquerque, there is no water in the riverbed, a feat that has only happened three times in almost half a century. Without water, the river's wildlife and vegetation are struggling. Paul Tashin is a conservationist with Audubon Southwest.
6: It's kind of existential, what we're seeing out there. I don't think we're going to see a complete dieback, but we might end up with 30% less trees come next year.
5: The historic dryness is due to a combination of low winter snowpack, persistent drought, and record-breaking heat. In a last-ditch effort to bring some relief, multiple groups came together this month to dump over 650 million gallons of water to rewet the Rio Grande. Within days, it had dried up. For NPR News, I'm Bryce Dix in Albuquerque.
0: Pope Leo XIV celebrated his 71st birthday today, but it was Vatican employees who got a gift. He issued a papal decree repealing 2021 salary cuts that Pope Francis had imposed. Leo said the financial challenges can now be overcome. This is NPR.
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8: Hello, I'm Neil Kirksall.
9: Good evening, I'm Chris Howden. This is As It Happens. Tonight.
8: Not his idea of funding. The Prime Minister is wooing international investors to support Canadian projects. But NDP leader Avi Lewis says Canadians should be wary of the idea that we need outside investment to strengthen the economy.
9: Stopped in their tracks, Russian drones hit a passenger train near the Poland-Ukraine border in a frightening escalation. A journalist tells us what she was thinking as those drones flew over her own train.
8: Always in his corner, over his long career, no one ever knocked the late Canadian boxing legend George Schiavolo down. His daughter tells us his main support through the toughest fights of his life was family.
9: I scream, you scream, we all scream. That's it. To deal with the stresses of our current moment, a San Francisco woman gathers 100 people to scream together, and it is a total shriek show.
8: His sole purpose, 23-year-old race car driver Callum Smith was born without arms, so he steers with his feet. And now he has signed his first contract to be a professional driver.
9: And don't make any sodden movements. When I say competitors in a New Jersey half marathon were frustrated to find themselves slogging their way through waist-high water due to flash flooding yesterday, I mean they had it up to here. As It Happens, the Monday edition, radio that's sorry to keep you waiting.

0: Mark Carney says he's on a mission to build Canada strong, and this week he's looking outside Canada to do that. Hundreds of investors have arrived in Toronto for a first-of-its-kind Canada Investment Summit. The aim is to get the ball rolling on securing $1 trillion worth of investments in Canadian projects over the next 5 years. More than 160 projects are on the table, including the expansion of the Port of Churchill and the proposed Cilicium's liquid natural gas terminal on the BC coast. But not everyone is convinced the summit is the right approach, including federal NDP leader Avi Lewis. We reached Mr. Lewis in Vancouver.
1: Avi Lewis, as you likely know, the Prime Minister's office has said this summit is about competitiveness for Canada, economic resilience. What do you make of the guest list?
2: Well, the guest list, I mean, it's interesting. The summit is co-sponsored by Canadian pension funds who have been chasing profits in other jurisdictions, and only a quarter of that huge pool of capital from Canadians' savings and retirements are actually invested in Canada. So I think part of this that's not being talked about quite as much is bringing that money home. But, you know, the presence of the private equity firms from the United States, KKR, BlackRock, Blackstone, I'm confused because I thought this whole project in this historic moment in Canada was to shore up our Canadian independence under attack from the United States, and inviting the captains of Wall Street, it doesn't compute for me.
1: Economist Waleed Hejazi told our CBC News colleagues that the government could put terms into place to protect Canada's sovereignty in any potential deals that are made as the government sets out on this course. He also pointed out Canada cannot afford to build all of these projects on its own. What do you say to that argument?
2: Well, look, we need investment for sure. I think Canadians understand that we need to build big. I'm super in favor of that. The NDP has long advanced plans that are ambitious, that meet this historical moment, like building millions of units of non-market housing. But we're not talking about any of that. The government has put in place by its own measure $280 billion to sweeten the pot for these foreign investors. The whole deregulation approach of sweeping aside Indigenous consultation and environmental rights for these major projects. So there's a lot put on the table in terms of Canadian resources to try to attract this money. And we have to really ask what these projects are, what they represent. If you read through these 167 projects, there are good projects in there by anyone's standard and bad. But overall, taken as a package, the whole major projects approach and the investment summit represents a massive doubling down on the status quo, on shipping raw commodities elsewhere. And I think it's a striking lack of imagination in terms of both the cost of living emergency that Canadians face in these economically stressful times and what is really needed to improve the lives of the vast majority of Canadians immediately.
1: Patty Haidu was on our program recently, and she was talking about the supports for Canadians affected by this trade war with the United States, $7.5 billion for employers and workers. And I hear what you're saying, the aspects of the Prime Minister's approach that you clearly disagree with, but you've probably seen the recent polling numbers from Abacus Data suggesting his government's approval rating is sitting at 59%. You've probably also seen the international commentary or headline saying he is, you know, the leader of the free world in some folks' opinion, that this is the kind of course that we need when, you know, the leadership in the United States is lacking in many ways.
2: Desired. Yes.
1: So yeah, does that not suggest to you that, you know, that many, many people think that in this specific moment, this is the best way forward?
2: Well, no, I don't think that we can. I mean, the Prime Minister is very popular in this moment. Canadians are scared. We're under attack. And I think people, this feeling of protecting Canada is surging. And I think that's great in a lot of ways. We're coming together in a time of profound challenge for the country. The fact that the majority of Canadians tell pollsters, you know, which politician they prefer to play this role at this moment, does not give a sort of a blanket. This is not a blanket endorsement of the specific approach taken by the government. The government has tremendous ability to define the narrative and show and describe its approach as the only one. And I think it's the role of opposition parties and of our multi-party democracy, which we still have in this country, to advance alternatives.
1: How do you move the needle on all of the issues that that you want to move the needle on, given, you know, the five seats that your party holds? You don't have a seat. How are you going to push back without the power?
2: We're talking today, and I appreciate the opportunity to say, when we're talking about nation building and when we're talking about attracting investment, we can put $280 billion of incentives in front of Blackstone, BlackRock, and KKR, as the government is doing today in Toronto, for largely extractive projects that ship Canada's wealth elsewhere, or in fact sell Canadian companies to largely American equity. Or we can talk about nation-building projects like an extraordinary, urgent, wartime-level build-out of housing, of non-market housing, that would and of retrofits, as I said, that will create untold employment, lower people's bills immediately, make housing more affordable, and develop domestic supply chains so that we can actually use our resources in Canada to build the future that we need.
1: The Prime Minister has promised housing as well, as you know. But who would you court for investment if not the people on his guest list?
2: Well, I think that that question reveals how much we've accepted the frame that others have to come in with money to save us. This is an extraordinarily rich country where oil and gas companies are on track to make $100 billion in profits this year. The banks in Canada, which make tons of money from direct foreign investment, which in the last year, in this surge of direct foreign investment in Canada that the government has been boasting about, $100 billion, most of it, according to the Globe and Mail on Friday, has been in American companies buying up Canadian companies in mergers and acquisitions. So the question is, where are the appropriate taxes? Where are the excess profit taxes? Where are the wealth taxes to redeploy some of the immense wealth of this country to directly address the daily emergency that Canadians are going through?
1: Avi Lewis, I appreciate your time. Thank you for this.
2: Pleasure. Thanks, Neil.
0: We reached federal NDP leader Avi Lewis in Vancouver.

0: Over nearly 100 professional fights, no one ever knocked George Shivalo out. In fact, no one even knocked him down. Mr. Shivalo was a 5-time heavyweight champion and 2-time world heavyweight challenger who fought against legends like Muhammad Ali and George Foreman. He did lose to the great champions of his era, but his endurance and resilience earned him a reputation for having the sport's strongest chin. George Shivalo died on Saturday, on the morning of his 89th birthday. In 2016, he spoke to our former host Carol Off on the 50th anniversary of his fight with Muhammad Ali, which lasted 15 rounds and is widely considered one of the biggest nights in Canadian boxing history.
1: Well, I knew about him just like most people knew about him. He was extremely quick, he had great reflexes, and he was a decent puncher. I don't think he was a great puncher, but he was a decent puncher. But I knew he was very quick, very agile, and a very intelligent fighter. So I knew I had my work cut out for me.
2: He was taller than you, too.
1: And he was taller than me.
2: With longer arms. So
1: but
2: now,
1: if I went tippy-toe, I'd be about the same height.
0: George Shivalo speaking to Carol Off in 2016. After retiring in 1978, Mr. Shivalo faced some truly harrowing struggles. He lost 3 sons and his first wife, Lynn, to addiction and suicide. But he turned his overwhelming grief into advocacy, speaking openly about his family's story and trying to help other families avoid the losses his own had endured. Vanessa Shivalo is George Shivalo's daughter. We reached her in Toronto.
3: Vanessa, there's humor there. There's confidence, uh-huh. Matter of fact,
4: sure
3: as
4: is.
3: Well. Is that what he was always like?
4: That's who my dad was, yeah. My father had an exceptional sense of humor, and that's what got him through a lot.
3: That fight with Muhammad Ali in Toronto, sold out, Maple Leaf Gardens, 1966.
4: Yes.
3: How many times did you hear about that fight growing up?
4: I heard about it far too many times because I wasn't even born yet. I was born in 68. I was more toward the end of my father's career with Bobby Felstein, I believe, George Jerome. So when people do talk about it, it's wonderful. And he loved when people asked him questions about those fights. My father also loved when people asked him questions about, you know, not the bigger fights as well. Like he appreciated every contender that he had. So, you know, when people ask about the Floyd Patterson fight, the Muhammad Ali fights, he was pleased, but he wanted also questions about other contenders as well, right?
3: How did you feel about boxing? How did you feel about your dad's gift and chosen career?
4: Well, you know, you have to understand I'm the youngest and I'm the only girl. Mm-hmm. So there was a lot of testosterone in my household, all the boys. And even though my father, he was a really machismo kind of guy, like really macho. And, you know, sometimes he didn't know how to deal with me, but he had this such tenderness with me most of the time. So I lacked the understanding and the appreciation a lot when I was younger because I didn't understand it. And it wasn't always glory, as you know. It was tough times as well. But I always respected it, and I always felt special too, because people would ask me all the time, and I always didn't have the answers to the questions, but I did appreciate it, and I felt also honored, right, to have a father as I did.
3: What did you make of how your father handled his personal losses?
4: That's a pretty big one. You know, when those times come with those losses, it's like a hurricane and you don't know what you're in. My poor dad was really struggling. At the time, he was struggling financially. He was struggling with my brother's addictions. My father had a lot of love in his heart, and he always felt the need to save all of my brothers, sadly, for their poor choices, right? And then they became hardcore drug addicts. So it was hard. It was hard for me. At the time, I was in university. I attended University of Guelph. I was trying to pursue studies and trying to get good grades and trying to keep it together as well. And so it was tough. It was hard. It was a hard time. And, you know, I felt really bad for our father because in his way, he tried the best he could how he knew how to do that. Mm-hmm. And, you know, I don't feel that I was as supportive as I perhaps could have been, but I was very young. Again, I was just tough. It was a tough time in all of our lives. It's not because there was a lack of love. It's just there was a lack of understanding and trying to keep it all together in a storm.
3: It's completely understandable. Your father later became an advocate for understanding of addiction and mental health, you know, awareness of those issues after his boxing career. He also went on to mentor young people. What did he tell you about why that work was so important to him? Was it about, you know, losing his own sons, or was it trying to give people some things that he didn't have growing up?
4: I think it's a combination. My father did have good parents. They were old school, different style immigrants, more strict than perhaps my father was. My father was strict. He was strict. Don't get me wrong. But he came from a different time, different parents and different culture. And we understood why he wanted to do it, because a lot of it was because his family struggled with mental health issues. They struggled with addiction issues. And he wanted to give back because he realized that there's so many fans and so many people who loved him and his family and supported him during this very hard time. He wanted to help others, and he did the best he could. He didn't want to see young people struggle. He didn't want to see the addiction that was so rampant then is like 100 times worse today. And that would make him very sad. And he just wanted to help. And that's the way he could contribute. That's also the way he could survive the hardships that he had. It made him feel better about himself, his family, the cause, to do it for his sons as well, because he really loved my brothers.
3: You're gathering later today for your father. What will you be doing?
4: If you want to know what I'm doing right now, we're at his dear friend Tom's place in Kensington, and we're getting him a beautiful suit that Tom has offered so graciously. And my brother and I are hanging out, and we're just going through photos and reminiscing about such wonderful times. There's times that weren't so wonderful, but I have to tell you, Neil, that the times that my family and I did have, there were so many wonderful ones, and so grateful. We're both so grateful that we have such incredible stories to tell.
3: Is there one you want to leave our listeners with?
4: Well, my father was a gentleman. Even in the cruel world of boxing and how violent that could be, my father had a lot of tenderness in him. And when I was a young girl, we had a big car, and he'd pick up hitchhikers on the road. And I was in the car, and I didn't understand it. And he always said to me, you need to be kind to people who need help. And if that means me picking up people who need the help to get somewhere, I'm going to do it. And so when I get home, my mother would be furious because I'm in the car. And she said, who do you think you are picking up strangers with your daughter in the car? Don't you know that's dangerous? Anything can happen. And he'd say, Lenny, nobody's going to bother me. Nobody. Nobody ever did. And he gave them a lift. And that's the kind of guy he was. And if he could give back anything, if that means his time, well, what's more precious than that, right? Your time.
3: Vanessa, I'm very sorry for your loss, but thank you so much
4: for giving us your
3: time.
4: Thank you so much, Neil.
0: We reached Vanessa Schiavello in Toronto. She's the daughter of the great Canadian boxer George Schiavello, who died over the weekend. He was 89.

0: When you're learning to drive, you're told to look at the steering wheel and put your hands at 10 and 2. Well, 23-year-old Callum Smith is probably better at driving than anyone else you can think of, but he learned to drive in a very different way. Mr. Smith was born without arms, so he has spent his life using his feet for everything, including tearing down the legendary F1 track at Silverstone. And now he's just signed a historic competitive contract with Team Brit, an all-disabled racing team. Mr. Smith will be steering a custom car entirely with his left foot while traveling up to 200 kilometers an hour. We reached Callum Smith in Nuneaton, England.
1: Callum, the first ride in the car built for you, did it line up with what you were dreaming of or expecting?
2: I mean, there were quite a lot of emotions that were kind of running through my head after my first initial run out. And I think it didn't go probably exactly as I had it planned out in my head, sure. if that makes sense.
1: Yeah, of course.
2: I mean, to be fair to myself, I don't know what I was expecting, but it probably wasn't what I initially felt. I mean, it was all good. It was all like positive things.
1: Yeah. What were you imagining before you got into the car?
2: I just imagined it was just going to be basically like driving a road car.
1: But faster.
2: But it wasn't. Yeah. But no, it wasn't. You know, everything is a lot stiffer, and you know, which is inevitable in a race car. You know, it's the race car is built to drive at speed, so of course everything's going to be a little bit tighter.
1: No, I mean, whenever anyone, whether we're race car drivers or not, tries out a new car, mm-hmm. it's always interesting just to get a feel for it. How many times mm-hmm. have you been in it and back on the track since?
2: So I've only been out driving that car for that one day so mm-hmm. far. But you know, throughout that day, I think it was about four or five like different runs, because obviously it's the first time I've ever driven, or anyone's driven, a race car using foot steering. So there was a lot to kind of tick off, make sure everything was working as it should.
1: Like, what does it feel like to drive that quickly on that track?
2: It was quite an exhilarating feeling. You know,
1: I'd be terrified, that's why
2: feeling.
1: I ask.
2: Okay, yeah. I mean, no, I wasn't. I mean, even though the speeds I was getting up to, you know, like 110 like, miles per hour, I didn't feel nervous, you know, because I knew I was inside of a car that was built to go at them kind of speeds and safe, if that makes sense.
1: Mm-hmm. And take us inside the car with you. I've seen videos, but for our listeners who haven't yet, what does it look mm-hmm. like? What are you working with?
2: Okay, so you can imagine. So obviously the car hasn't got a clutch. So on the left side of the footwell, next to the accelerator and brake, is my foot steering plate. So I steer with my left foot, and then I accelerate and brake using my right foot, like as normal. And then it literally, if you were to stand outside of the car looking in, the normal steering wheel moves by itself. Mm-hmm. Because obviously my foot's like operating it down below, but obviously because you can't see that, you think the car's a self-driving car, because obviously you can't see my legs kind of doing the work.
1: Meanwhile, it's off the charts strategy and coordination mm-hmm. underneath there. What first made you want to do this? You know, I heard you say in a clip that, you know, this is something that you always knew you could do.
2: You know, it's always one thing saying you can do something, but then to actually go out and do it are like two completely different things. But now, you know, thankfully through Team Brit, I've now kind of got this opportunity to prove that I can become a racer.
1: And having Team Brit and being part of them, signing mm-hmm. onto that team, how has that changed the equation for you?
2: I mean, it's a massive, you know, thing for me. It's something that I've always, you know, dreamt of since I was, you know, younger.
1: I mean, mm-hmm. having a team, having people who support you, who've built a car, you know, tailored mm-hmm. to you. Those are all, I would imagine, the people would imagine are the biggest hurdles. But there's still others, like in for you to be able to get the license you need, right, to race.
2: Yeah, yeah. So, for example, to obtain my racing license, I have to be able to provide a video of me exiting the vehicle within 10 seconds. Mm-hmm. So that's from me being sat in the car with like the harness on and the door fully closed. So currently me and the team are working to try and find like a solution for me to be able to disengage the harness myself and open the car door all independently, and obviously then get out within that time scale. But it's something that their Team Brit engineers, are relishing, because they love a challenge. They love trying to tackle the next big obstacle.
1: Sure. It sounds like you do too.
2: Yeah, because that's what I've spent my whole life doing, kind of breaking down the barriers, and proving that just because you've got a disability, does it mean that I can't do what anybody else can do,
1: We always ask people who do, what are considered extreme sports, why take, extreme speeds that do the things that would scare so many other people.
2: I don't know. It's the thrill of, traveling at them high speeds, and where everything kind of, I mean, it sounds silly, but everything kind of becomes quiet. I mean, which you might find sounds insane considering you're inside of a race car with, I mean, like a V6 or a V8 engine roaring away at you. But I mean, to me, it's going to sound a little bit morbid, but maybe that near death experience, kind of, that's what gives me like the kick, if that makes sense. Because traveling at high speeds, you are pretty much millimeters away from death if anything does go wrong, in the worst case scenario. But that doesn't kind of hold me back. That just, I don't know, it gives me that urge to keep going.
1: And how does your family feel about that? Your grandfather, in particular, who I know is a big part of, you're getting into these kinds of sports when you were growing up, if he's still with you, how do they feel about this?
2: They would probably say the complete opposite to what I said. So they're probably nervous, nervous more for me than I am.
1: Sure.
2: But no, they're all really supportive of, they've always been supportive of whatever I've done, throughout my life, whether that was, just driving, like passing my driving test, swimming, playing football, all sorts of different things that I've done. Because they know how much motorsport means to me. They're fully in my corner and backing me all the way to succeed.
1: I'm glad to hear that. So glad we could speak as well, Callum. Thank you for this.
2: Thank you very much. Thank you.
0: That was Callum Smith, a 23-year-old race car driver who was born without arms. We reached

0: your mood simply by turning that frown upside down. I'm just kidding. That's all terrible, annoying advice. What you should actually do is scream at the top of your lungs. At least that's what Danielle Egan of San Francisco believes is the best approach. And she organized an event for people to scream together to let out whatever frustrations, anxieties, terrors, or irritations were piling up inside them. The event was called Guttural Scream at the Sea. On Saturday, it drew about 100 people to a beach in San Francisco. Why? Well, just for example, one attendee explained, quote, "I moved to the Bay Area and then I got laid off 3 months in. Now I'm stuck with rent that I can't break without paying a break fee," unquote. So now, with apologies to your ears, here's the sound of 100 San Franciscans screaming at the top of their lungs together.
1: What?

0: vicariously satisfying. Around 100 people screaming at the Pacific Ocean in San Francisco on Saturday. That was our sound of the day. If you have anything you'd like to get off your chest, you can scream or speak in a normal volume to TalkBack at 416-205-5687. Or you can email us, screaming or not, at aih@cbc.ca.
1: We are going to take a short break now. When we return, it is not clear whether Russian drones were trying to attack foreign diplomats when they targeted a train near the Poland-Ukraine border. What is clear, according to a woman who witnessed that attack, is that it is an unwelcome escalation.
0: And don't get carried away. That's what scared runners told themselves yesterday while running a half marathon in New Jersey when they found themselves waist deep in fast-moving flash flooding in the middle of the race. Stay tuned. I'm Chris Howden.
1: And I'm Neil Kirksall.

0: I was a police officer for almost 35 years in Falmouth, and I drive by Woods Hole all the time. And every time I drove through Woods Hole, I'd look at the bridge and say, that'd be a cool retirement job. Thought that would be kind of a fun thing to do. And it is fun. Fun, friendly, everybody likes each other, kind of an atmosphere, completely different than being a cop.
1: Tom Mountford, bridge tender in Woods Hole.
0: Being a cop, you have a great opportunity to do good for people. People don't call the cops when things are going well. You know, they only call when things are going bad. So I always enjoyed being able to, like, make people's lives a little bit better if I could. And I get satisfaction out of helping the people that are in Woods Hole on vacation, telling them, you know, where's the museum, how, you know, where to buy tickets to the ferry, who's got good clam chowder, stuff like that. But I enjoy helping people out. It's just me.
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2: The train line is often used by foreign dignitaries returning from Kyiv, and Ukraine's railway operator says it is quite possible those officials were the intended target of a Russian attack. On Sunday, Russian drone strikes hit the engine of a passenger train traveling near the Poland-Ukraine border. No one was hurt. The strike took place shortly after a diplomatic train had passed through, carrying former British Prime Minister Boris Johnson and other European officials who were leaving the country after attending a security conference in Kyiv. It's one of a series of Russian drone attacks in recent weeks targeting Western border crossings. Today, NATO's Secretary General Mark Rutte addressed the attacks and the motivation behind them.
3: The strike on a passenger train in Ukraine yesterday shows how desperate Putin has become. He thinks that he can stop us from supporting Ukraine and that he can undermine our unity. He is wrong. Our answer is to increase support to Ukraine so it has what it needs to defend itself.
2: NATO Secretary General Mark Rutte. Katerina Sargatskova is a journalist who witnessed the attacks while traveling on a train bound for Warsaw. We reached her in Lisbon, Portugal.
4: Katerina, obviously, we can understand that explosions and this kind of violence attacks are unfortunately common, part of life in Ukraine at the moment. But did yesterday's attack, did it feel different?
5: Yeah, it is. It felt different for sure, because usually Russia does not attack trains in a very, very much

0: on Ukraine. So this felt definitely different.
1: You were on a different train than the one that was hit. When did it become clear to you yesterday that this was not a normal train ride at all?
0: I mean, I'm a risk manager, so I used to deal with all sort of high risks, and have a couple of clients that we, support when they go back and forth across the border. So we got informed that there could be some interruptions in the western part of Ukraine, and specifically in a railway, but nothing, more specific than that. But then during the night, around like 2 or 3 a.m., we've been asked to evacuate from the train for the first time. And I was like, okay, it's like usual stuff. It happens all the time in the in the last couple of months in Ukraine lately, across the country. So it felt fine. But then in the morning, like around 8:30, we just woke up in our carriage, and we've been asked in a more anxious way to evacuate, and we've been like forced to leave very, very quickly. So I understood that there was a sign of something, incoming. So we ran, and then I heard the drone, and it was really close, just basically above the head. I tried to reach the kind of get as far from the train as possible. And at that moment, I heard the drone, and then I saw the impact, 200, 300 meters, something like that. And immediately after that, so it didn't end there. There was another drone, and then another one. So it was like five or six drones, one after another, incoming.
1: And two, 300 meters is not very far at all. What does it feel like and sound like when you're that close?
0: The sound of fighter jets, or just small jet flying over your head, when you're in airfield. So this kind of sound. The problem with those drones is that you never know what is they target. And they move it very fast, so you cannot outrun them. So you have to, hide.
1: And how did you hide? Where did you hide?
0: I found some kind of a garage with a roof, and it was not protected fully, but at least it was something.
1: I know this
0: So
1: is the work
0: in
1: that you do, and you've been a journalist as well, so you're used
0: yeah
1: to
0: yeah you know
1: difficult
0: what it is
1: scenarios, but I think I just want to
0: yeah.
1: underline, I think people will be struck by your calm and matter of fact. It's understandable given
0: Yeah, I
1: in
0: mean,
1: some ways what you've experienced.
0: my job and my organization's job is to train, prepare people for this kind of scenarios. Even though it feels like, 200 meters, 300 meters, it's kind of close, but far enough, to not experience any sort of damage.
1: As you know, this all happened not long after a diplomatic train carrying the former British Prime Minister Boris Johnson, as well as the former Swedish Prime Minister Carl Bildt and others, was traveling along that route. The rail operator in Ukraine says that that train left earlier because of this constant threat of Russian strikes, and believes that quite likely, that diplomatic train was the target. Does that line up with your thinking?
0: It's really, really hard to tell because they attacked an empty train, which happened to be just 100 meters or 200 meters from our train. So I would say this scenario is possible. Maybe they just wanted to strike any train on this route because it was closer to the border, and kind of to show that they can now reach the very much west of Ukraine with their drones.
1: Yeah, whatever Russia's intentions might have been with these attacks that we've been speaking about, what message does it send to you? Will it? I have a feeling I know what you'll say, but is it going to change how you carry on getting on other passenger trains?
0: I myself will travel for sure. Probably I will be choosing some other locations to travel, and maybe not necessarily by train, you
1: Right.
0: know. For many Ukrainians, there is no choice. Even worse situation is within the country, because those trains are being targeted by Russian drones all the time, and people experience evacuations almost every day, you know. So this happens, so to be in the west of Ukraine in the international train, so it got international attention, so it's understandable. But Ukrainians experience that all the time. And when it comes to the peace negotiations, really we don't see any great options for now. So still Russia has more cards in their hands, and they have an ally, United States of America. It doesn't feel really great, to be frank, this situation, especially in front of the winter that is coming, and with all these strikes on Ukraine's energy, it will not be easy. It probably will be the worst winter ever.
1: Katerina, I'm glad you're doing okay. I appreciate this. Thank you.
0: Thank you. Thank you so much.
2: Katerina Sargatskova witnessed Sunday's Russian attack on a Ukrainian passenger train. We reached her today in Lisbon.

0: On September 30th, Jody Ashony says she plans on highlighting the truth in Truth and Reconciliation. The Grand Chief of the Innu Nation says that is the day she'll unveil the Inupiaçaçun exhibit at the Labrador Interpretation Center in Northwest River, Labrador. The exhibit traces the long history of Innu in the area, drawing on information provided by Innu elders, knowledge holders, historians, and archaeologists. But that long history is in dispute, at least by one party, the province of Newfoundland and Labrador itself. The exhibit was called off in June when the province said it would include a timeline stating that Innu history only goes back 300 years, not thousands of years. That dispute is still not resolved, but this morning Grand Chief Jody Ashony explained why she's going ahead with the exhibit anyway, with her own timeline.
1: Because school is open, I'm seeing the youth, and I couldn't allow the exhibit to not be seen by the children just because the provincial government has refused to acknowledge us past 300 years. I couldn't allow our children not to know our history and our timeline and know of our beautiful culture that we've been here for so long. The Innu people, the elders, have worked too long, too hard on this exhibit for the government to let that continue to be hidden from them. And I couldn't allow myself to not let the kids see it.
2: Mm-hmm. And it's happening at the original planned location of the Labrador Interpretation Center. Have you heard from the province or the rooms about this?
1: No, nothing. So I'm going to go ahead, I'm going to put up my timeline, and I'm going to show the Innu kids who they are and where they came from. That's it.
2: And I understand you had hoped this opening would include an apology from the provincial government about everything that happened with this exhibit, but it sounds like that apology isn't going to happen, right? What do you make of that?
1: Yeah, no, it's very disappointing. I stated in my letter to Premier Wakeham that I was willing to stand side by side with him on opening Inupiaçaçun with him as he apologizes to the Innu for just acknowledging the harm that he's created and continuing to acknowledge this 300-year timeline. I was willing to forgive and move on and try and rebuild that relationship with the province, but that's not going to happen. So we will open it on our time and a date that is very meaningful to all Indigenous people, and it should mean something to the province.
0: Grand Chief of the Innu Nation, Jody Ashony, speaking with Reva Rashid, host of Labrador Morning.

0: It can take months to train for a race, and then something unpredictable happens and your carefully planned strategy falls apart. That's what happened to runners in a half marathon in Paramus, New Jersey yesterday morning. Despite heavy rain, race organizers insisted the event would go on. But as things moved forward, runners found themselves struggling to move forward. Mariana Dinnick was competing in the race. We reached her in Hillsdale, New Jersey.
1: Mariana, how far into the race were you when you saw the flooding?
2: I believe I just finished 2.5, maybe 3 miles, and then came this flood up to my waist out of nowhere. It just showed up, yeah.
1: Up to your waist?
2: And up to my waist, a little bit actually higher than my waist, yeah.
1: I've seen some of the videos, but you know, cars are almost submerged in some neighborhoods. Was there water earlier in the route as well?
2: There was puddles. Water was high at some areas, up to my ankles. But I thought, you know, it's pouring, it's raining. It's okay. It will get better. But it just got worse and worse.
1: And at any point, did you think, I'm out? There's no need to continue this.
2: Well, not until it was very, very strong current. Then I was very frightened. I was almost in a state of panic. But at the beginning, no, I never thought I would quit because I didn't think it would continue to be so bad. Every time my mindset would shift and say, it's going to be over. Okay, 50 meters, then it's going to be better. It will get better. Okay, I can do this. It will get better.
1: An experienced runner, so running in the rain might not be, or after a rainstorm might not be unusual, but have you ever encountered anything close to this?
2: Yeah, so I ran in the rain, snow, winter, bad weather, but nothing like this. This is not just rain. This was very dangerous. Current was so strong. At one time, I had to hold myself to a rail, use all my strength of my legs. I was afraid the current would just take me down against the ground. I had to really be strong, use all my strength with my hand and my legs not to be taken down. It was bad.
1: I saw some of the video. I saw some other competitors. Were there other racers around you?
2: Yes, so there were many floods up to your waist, and not every waist flood had a current. Mm. With this current where I was, there was a guy in front of me, and then I didn't realize, I just thought it was water up to my waist and I would just go through it like before. But this current was so strong. I look ahead of the guy and guy looks back at me and he's like, wow, we are stuck here. Like, what are we going to do? And he's like, okay, he was halfway through. And I'm like, but I still have a halfway to go. I look behind me and no one was behind me. I was so scared. I'm like, I just want to get out of here.
1: Yeah. But I wonder if just everyone said, oh, this obviously the race has to be called off. We should all just get out of this water and get to safety. Why did you and others keep going? What was at stake for you to, made it worth the risk?
2: By nature, I'm not a quitter, but I also didn't expect this to be so, so dangerous. Every time my mind would say, okay, it will get better. I'll go through this, then it will get better.
1: And how long did it go on for?
2: The whole race. And towards the end, I saw that they were rerouting us probably to avoid another waist-high water flooding.
1: Towards the end. I mean, that's interesting. We reached out to race organizers. We have not yet received a response as I speak to you now. But did they say anything to you and the other competitors? Have you heard why this race was held at all?
2: I went to speak with the tent, the computer guys that were in charge of the numbers, the finishers, and I was showing them videos, and they were shocked. I'm thinking that they did not inspect the route, or maybe it happened. I don't think. Maybe they didn't know, because
1: should they?
2: They should have. They should have, but I feel that no one inspected the route, the 13.1 mile path, because when I showed them videos, they were like, wow, this is where we go with our bikes. This is, wow, look at this, look at this. I'm like, didn't you inspect this before? No one did look at this. I don't think they knew what was the danger on our way.
1: The most important thing is that you and others were safe. You were not injured. Do you know of any others who were?
2: I am not injured. I don't think anyone else was injured, just frightened, scared, debris, dirty water, but no injuries, maybe a little bit psychological. But
1: well, yeah.
2: Not physical. Not physical.
1: I can imagine. Yeah. So what does this mean for other races for you in the future?
2: Well, I will take more measures and inspect, make sure that organizers do their job in the future.
1: Mariana, thank you for this.
2: Thank you. Bye.
0: Mariana Dinnick competed in yesterday's Race Faster Half Marathon in Paramus, New Jersey, where half the track was flooded. She's in Hillsdale, New Jersey. We contacted the organizers of the race for comment, but we haven't heard back yet.

0: Bob Mackie's work is so influential and so timeless that you might have seen his work without knowing it was his work. The American costume and fashion designer died today at the age of 87. He was one of the designers whose name you knew even if you didn't follow fashion, partly because of the breathtaking glamour of his extravagant creations and partly because of the glamorous people who wore them. People like Cher, Tina Turner, Elton John, Diana Ross, and RuPaul, to name just a few. In February 2022, hundreds of sketches and photos from his personal collection were published in a book entitled The Art of Bob Mackie. And at the time, Mr. Mackie sat down with Tom Power, the host of Q, and looked back on his childhood, which had been shaped by the Second World War.
1: I kind of woke up and said, oh, I'm living through this right now. And it just wasn't very, very beautiful. But then you went to the movies and it was all this amazing technicolor. Whatever. I just saw movies that I said, I think I could do that. And then people would ask me, what do you want to be when you grow up, Bobby? And I'd say, well, I want to be a costume designer on Broadway, which is a lot to say when you're 10 years old.
2: 10 but years old. Wow.
1: That's what I ended up doing. When I got into high school and college and all that, I did a lot more theater and I was good at it. So I thought, no, this is what I should do. I should continue to do this. I lived in a neighborhood without kids. I had cousins, but they didn't live close. So I just drew and I did fabulous little sets on top of the dresser drawers and work on some more. You know, and by the time I got to high school, I was already doing semi-professional looking work.
2: But I feel like looking through this thing, like all of your designs, they're beautiful and they're glamorous and they're striking, but there's always something a bit playful about them. You know what I mean?
1: Well, it depends on who's wearing it. There's just this beautiful woman who has no sense of humor, wants to look just gorgeous. And then there's somebody who likes the attention, like a Cher, will wear something kind of crazy because she knows the audience will love it. And there are dresses of hers that she's worn, you know, to the Oscars. When she first did it, they said, well, that's not fashion. And Cher would just say, I don't want to be wearing an evening gown like the lady next door went to the Oscars. You know, it's part of entertainment, really. You don't, you know, you have to think about that. It's not fashion, really. It's to entertain your audience, to have a performer come out and the audience reacts immediately to the way they look. You can't do any better than that. Not all costume designers are good at that sort of thing. Sometimes you get a reaction from an audience before they even open their mouth to sing or say a line. They walk out and the whole audience starts applauding screaming and ooh and aahing. So it becomes visual entertainment along with the person themselves.
2: But are you still working, Bob, in your 80s?
1: Listen, every chance I get.
0: Fashion designer Bob Mackie talking to the CBC's Tom Power in 2022. Mr. Mackie died today. He was 87 years old.
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1: My beach these days is a beautiful ghost town. There are no tumbleweeds, just herring gulls grown fat from a steady diet of French fries and sandwiches plucked right out of hands too slick with sunscreen to hold on tight.
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3: From WHYY in Philadelphia, this is Fresh Air. I'm Tanya Mosley in Los Angeles. Today, former NFL quarterback Colin Kaepernick. He took a knee during the national anthem, and it cost him his career. And a decade later, he believes the core message of his protest still gets lost.
4: We want to stop police killing black people, and the NFL had an issue with that being said. I want people to just take a moment and think about that. Why would that be an issue for anybody to say we want police to stop killing black people?
3: Kaepernick has written a memoir called The Perilous Fight. It begins long before the anthem, with a black boy adopted by white parents, learning to keep early experiences of racism to himself. He explains why, after all this time, he still wants to play in the NFL, and why he says he'll never let his child play football. First News.
5: Live from NPR News in Washington, I'm Ryland Barton. Former Senate Republican leader Mitch McConnell returned to the Capitol today after a three-month absence from a serious fall. In a statement today, McConnell said his recovery has been a long and often frustrating process. NPR's Claudia Grisales reports.
6: The 84-year-old returned to the Senate in a wheelchair with a staff by his side.
7: I'm glad to see you. Time to get back to work.
6: McConnell cast his first vote since his hospitalization in June and subsequent treatment. His vote was needed to vote a judicial nomination forward along a Republican party line. The Kentucky GOP senator said in a statement he is not yet 100%, but plans to continue physical therapy and return when his conference needs him for the, quote, tough votes. He also said his recovery has been long and frustrating, and the lingering effects of childhood polio have not made it any easier. McConnell has the remainder of this year left to finish his final term in Congress. Claudia DeSalis, NPR News.
5: The Trump administration has touted its deals with pharmaceutical companies as among the key wins of the president's second term. But one of the promises within those deals to cut drug prices in Medicaid has been slow to materialize. NPR's Sydney Lupkin has more.
8: Last fall, the president said companies that signed his most favored nation drug price deals would offer all of their drugs at a discount to Medicaid. But of the more than a dozen companies NPR reached out to, none would say how many they were offering at a lower price for the program. The actual text of the agreements hasn't been made public, but Medicaid can't just lower prices across the board. State Medicaid programs have until September 30th to finalize their participation agreements in what's called the Generous Model. It's a pilot program that states and drug companies opt into for most favored nation's prices on Medicaid drugs. The deadlines have been pushed back, but the agency overseeing the pilot says there's robust interest. Sydney Lufkin, NPR News.
5: For the past 10 months, NASA has been moving engineers out of their labs at the Goddard Space Flight Center in Maryland. NPR's Kiara Eisner spoke with NASA employees who say that's been hurting the center's work.
9: Seven current and former scientists who worked at Goddard told NPR that moving scientists out of their labs has been stalling work on some of NASA's space missions.
10: Not all the labs were ready for us just to move into, and that then delays that entire project.
9: One engineer said they couldn't do their work last month on a spacecraft being made to explore Venus because they didn't have room to lay out their materials. Another said they weren't able to test that a satellite could communicate with Earth before it launched this summer. That engineer said NASA's management carted off their equipment during a move. NPR tracked down some of the lost gear and found some of it was thrown away, auctioned, and even donated to a university. Kiara Eisner, NPR News.
5: Major U.S. stock indexes fell today. The S&P 500 fell near 0.5%. This is NPR. Congressional Republicans say President Trump has agreed to new ethics provisions to help get a sweeping cryptocurrency bill across the finish line. Trump would be required to either divest or place in a blind trust any significant financial interests in an entity that issues cryptocurrencies. The president earned more than $1 billion from cryptocurrency ventures in 2025. In Texas, landowners along the U.S.-Mexico border are uniting to sue the Trump administration over its plans to seize private property for border wall construction. From Marfa Public Radio, Mary Cantrell has more.
7: The lawsuit takes aim at the Department of Homeland Security's determination that the Big Bend region is an area of high illegal entry, when it only saw 1.5% of the total border apprehensions over the past 5 years. DHS's determination allowed the government to bypass dozens of federal laws and expedite border barrier construction in the region, which is known for its pristine desert landscape. Landowner David Keller is a plaintiff in the lawsuit.
11: We have brought this extraordinary challenge because, for us, the Big Bend is not an empty place on a map. It is our home.
7: The court has 60 days to respond to the lawsuit, which seeks a pause on border wall construction. For NPR News, I'm Mary Cantrell.
5: Leaders of Wales, Scotland, and Northern Ireland have signed a pact that threatens to break up the United Kingdom. They told Prime Minister Andy Burnham to prepare for constitutional change and that they want to align with the EU. It comes after President Trump expressed support for a reunified Ireland. Burnham's spokesperson dismissed the threat, emphasizing unity and shared values. This is NPR.
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0: This is Fresh Air. I'm Tanya Mosley. 10 years ago, quarterback Colin Kaepernick took a knee during the national anthem before a San Francisco 49ers game, protesting police brutality against black people. He said he wouldn't stand to show pride in a flag for a country that oppressed people of color. Within days, he was the most talked about athlete in America. And after that season, he never played another NFL game. Kaepernick later filed a grievance accusing NFL owners of colluding to keep him out of the league and later reached a settlement. He went on to found the Know Your Rights camp and a publishing company and co-created a Netflix series with Ava DuVernay about his childhood. He became a father, and through all of it, he kept training for another shot at the NFL, a shot that still hasn't come. Over the last decade, Colin has given very few interviews. Now he's written a memoir called The Perilous Fight, and it begins not with the protest against the anthem, but with Colin as a black child, adopted by white parents and growing up in a predominantly white town, learning about race in ways that would shape the rest of his life. Colin Kaepernick, welcome to Fresh Air.
1: Oh, Tanya, thank you for having me on. Very excited for the conversation today.
0: Well, Colin, I'd like to actually start where you begin in the book. You are 8 years old. You are walking home from playing with friends. You are drunk on the freedom of being a kid in the summer. And you spot this group of middle schoolers inside of someone's open garage, and you decide to walk over. And can I have you pick up and read from there?
1: Yeah. I stop short, and the three boys stare back at me. They were all white, like almost everybody in Turlock. The boys exchanged words with each other. Then two of them sprinted towards me. The other one went off deeper into the garage. My heart jumped as they grabbed me around my arms. "Hey, what are y'all doing?" They pulled me toward a large rose tree that stood next to the house. The third boy reappeared from the garage with a rope in his hands. With my back pressed against the tree, they started wrapping the rope around me. It was happening so fast, I didn't understand. All three were laughing hysterically. I began to panic and then cry. The threads of the rope, coarse and itchy, bit into my arms. "Why are they doing this?" "Stop," I cried out, hot tears streaming down my face. "What are you doing?" I thought these kids were my friends. Why are they trying to tie me to a tree? "Please stop," I shouted, the tears now clouding my vision. I felt thorns pressing into my back through the t-shirt I was wearing. "Go back to Niger," one of them spit out. The other two giggled in response. Just then, one of our neighbors drove by, a white man who lived on the corner. "Hey, what are you kids doing?" he said, slowing down in the middle of the street with a curious look on his face. My captors took off running, laughing the whole time.
0: Thank you for reading that, Colin. You know, the start of a book often tells us a lot about the greater story that we're about to read. And kids, for better or for worse, don't often tell their parents everything they experience. And for you, a black boy adopted by white parents, you seem to instinctively know this was something you could not tell them. What made you unsure that they wouldn't have your back?
1: I think the experiences that I had up to that point in my life, at a young age, I knew how teachers were engaging with me and the response there. I saw how the community would engage with me. I saw how people would treat me when I'm by myself versus when my parents were there. And I also knew that our house wasn't one that talked about race or talked about issues or problems more broadly. And again, instinctively, as a black boy, I didn't think they would believe me. I didn't think they would have my back in that moment because I hadn't seen that show up in that way. And I think it's one of the things that I knew I had to get myself together before walking in that house. I went and got cleaned up, came downstairs and went about the day like nothing had happened. But it was a moment that also shaped and defined me.
0: You write about your parents that you understood they loved you. That was not a question, but that there was only so much blackness that they could stand. What did that look like in your house?
1: It showed up in relation to how I dress, the music I listened to, my hairstyles, who I looked up to and admired. Just culturally, there was a pretty consistent tension and clash there, just as far as who I was, being a young black boy, and what they thought was best, being, you know, two white parents coming from Wisconsin. Mm-hmm. And my parents very much took the approach of, hey, we're going to treat all of our kids the same or treat all of them equally. And I think the intention behind that is right. But the reality is how I have to navigate the world as a young black boy and how they need to think about how they show up for a young black boy is drastically different than what my brother and sister would need as far as support.
0: Mm-hmm. You know, one of the striking things that you write about in the book are your experiences with black people in this mostly white town. What were your experiences with the small number of black people that you would encounter?
1: Yeah, well, I would say the part that I was navigating is culturally, how do you show up as a young black boy within a community that largely doesn't have black folks in it? And where do you get guidance? Where do you get mentorship from? And I saw that from other black folks in the community in different ways. You know, some of my teammates, their mothers being ones that are looking out for me and giving me guidance and support while we're playing sports. It showed up as friends and teammates giving me guidance in relation to navigating hair and some of the politics around that. But also more broadly, as I'm getting older, understanding how to navigate police, understanding how to navigate situations where you may be targeted, understanding how racism shows up within a community. Those are things that I had to learn outside of my household.
0: You were naturally an athlete from a very young age, an optimum athlete. And it sounds like sports kind of became your escape. Is that a good characterization?
1: It did become an escape in many ways. It's not to say that those issues don't still arise there. But one of the things that I always appreciated about sports is it became much more difficult for people to approach things from a subjective lens. Sports is very, you won or you lost, you did your job or you didn't, you scored a touchdown or you didn't, you completed the pass or you didn't. And having that level of definitive clarity that people can't manipulate to say, oh, you aren't good, or you aren't capable, it becomes much more difficult when things are so objective. Mm-hmm. And I will say, particularly with football, culturally, there were more black people within football, so I got to have more of that sense of community around it.
0: Okay, Colin, it is August 2016. You're with the 49ers, a preseason game at home against Houston. And you're not even playing because you have gone through some surgeries. You're in a sweatsuit on the sideline and the anthem starts. Take me to that moment. What was happening in the world and what was happening in you?
1: Yeah, August 2016, I had, at this point, I played in the Super Bowl, had played in the NFC Championship game, back-to-back years. I've gone through this process of educating myself on Black history, on systems, on the politics of Black culture. And that had been going on for years. And then alongside that, we also are in the wave of seeing very viral and very visceral instances of police killing Black folks. We had seen this with Mike Brown, Tamir Rice, Eric Garner. But leading into the 2016 season, we see Mario Woods in San Francisco. We see Alton Sterling in Baton Rouge. We see Philando Castile in Minnesota. And having all of that history, all of that context, to be able to put those moments into a systematic issue led to the moment of when the Star Spangled Banner played, I didn't stand up for it because I didn't believe in the propaganda that the U.S. ultimately is putting out. The treatment of Black people and the systems that have been built to continue to oppress Black people and people of color more broadly, that's not something I was okay with. And I wasn't going to show pride in those systems that are continuing to kill us, continuing to target us and hold us back and discriminate against us. And to your point, at that point, I wasn't playing. I was coming off of injuries. But that ultimately led into the moments that followed that became the much broader conversation of the protest that I think most people are familiar with.
2: Right. Taking the knee. Okay, so for years, the story of how the knee came to be has gone like this. You were sitting during the anthem, as we just talked about. A former Green Beret named Nate Boyer wrote you an open letter. Then he came to San Diego, sat with you in a hotel lobby, and the story goes that he talked you into kneeling instead as a way to respect the military. And you even said as much at a podium that night that as you and another teammate, Eric Reed, had talked through this with Boyer, you came to taking a knee. But in this book, you tell a different story. Tell me what really happened.
1: Yeah, the background of taking a knee came from after I first sat and had the conversation with Steve Wyche after our third preseason game. And that became national news around the fact that I was protesting.
2: And just to remind people who Steve is.
1: Steve Wyche is a reporter for the NFL Network. And he saw that I wasn't standing for the Star Spangled Banner and pulled me to the side and asked me about it. And that is ultimately where I detailed out why I was protesting, the intention behind it. And that led to the national conversation around the protest. Before our next preseason game, Eric Reed, who is one of our safeties for the San Francisco 49ers, pulled me aside and he was like, "Hey, can I talk to you? I agree with what you're doing. I want to be a part of it." And he was like, "What if we go out and take a knee? We do it on the sideline and we do it right there with our teammates." Now, on the back of that, the San Francisco 49ers had asked if I would meet with Nate Boyer. And I was like, "Yeah, I'll meet with him. That's fine. I'm open to perspectives. I'm open to hearing people out." We gave him the insight that we were going to go out and protest by taking a knee that night. He was like, "Oh, I think that's a great idea." But the idea came from Eric Reed. Mm-hmm. Now, as part of that conversation, Nate Boyer also told us he was going to go out there and protest with us and take a knee with us, which is ultimately why he was on the sideline during that game. Now, right before the Star Spangled Banner was going to be played, he came over and told us that, "You know what, I can't protest with you. I took an oath," and ultimately ended up just standing there. And that was really the extent of the back and forth or engagement with Nate. I'll say disappointing to see him walk back like that, but it gave us some insight as to what to expect moving forward and how people would take this as a moment that could be used opportunistically.
2: My guest today is former NFL quarterback Colin Kaepernick. We're talking about his new memoir, The Perilous Fight. We'll continue our conversation after a short break. This is Fresh Air.

0: This is Fresh Air, and today I am talking with Colin Kaepernick. His new memoir, The Perilous Fight, traces the experiences that shaped him before his protest during the national anthem made him a national figure. You know, during the season of the knee, when I'd see clips of you post-game, headphones around your neck, which I think you got fined for at one time, Malcolm X on your T-shirt, I would often wonder, what were you listening to? What was in your ears activating you before you would walk out on that field?
1: So I actually had a playlist that was put together by my wife, at that point, my partner, Nessa. And it was a mix of some of the revolutionary songs throughout history, but also intercut within that were speeches. Mm. Speeches from Malcolm or Ali or Huey or Angela Davis or Stokely Carmichael or Kwame Ture. And those being intermixed, one just gave a great reminder of the purpose and intention and the seriousness of the moment, and also making sure that the preparation that I have stepping out onto this field, how I perform is no longer going to be just a conversation of my performance. How I performed on the field was going to be tied, and I think wrongfully so, but would be tied to how the protest and the legitimacy of the protest and issues that the Black community were facing, that was going to be so closely linked that I knew I had to go out and perform and play well, regardless of what the circumstances were, because it had a much bigger impact than just whether or not I played well in that game.
0: You know, you've got a beef with the media, and I wonder what upset you the most about the coverage back then?
1: I would say the coverage overall, I think, was used to detract from the actual issue of addressing police killing Black people. I think it was also how it showed up, I think oftentimes was very disingenuous. You know, we are talking about police brutality. We're talking about the issues directly in our community. And a lot of the narrative is, well, are you disrespecting the flag? Are you disrespecting the military? Is this the right form of protest? Should you be doing it a different way? Should there be a different approach? Mm-hmm. And oftentimes, a missing piece of this was actually the intention behind the protest and the thing that we had repeated over and over again as to why we were protesting. And I think that was a part that was frustrating to have to navigate. I will say there were some phenomenal journalists and phenomenal people within the media that were steadfast in covering this true to form in relation to our goals and objectives, and also calling out some of the broader manipulation within the media.
0: But you also chose during that time period not to truly sit down and explain or talk to people beyond the steps you were taking in your protest, and then the post game, you would say things. And one story that then became really pervasive during that time period was that you actually just didn't want to play. You know, as time went on, it was like, he doesn't want to really be out there and play. And that became kind of a runaway train in the media, but you didn't speak out about it. Why didn't you speak out about it instead of letting those rumors and speculation just kind of fester?
1: Well, I did speak out about it. It just wasn't in a traditional sit-down interview. Mm. I think that is also an important distinction, because throughout the 2016 season, I'm having to speak to the media 3 days a week as a quarterback. Mm-hmm. Any reporters that wanted to come in and speak to me had the opportunity to do so. Mm. And I'm explaining the protest over and over again. And Eric Reed is explaining it over and over again. So it became less so of what the intention was, Now, on the whether or not I wanted to play, I had continuously been reaching out to teams. We had put out workout videos. I released directly through my channels that I want to play and want to continue. And really what that became is a way to try to manipulate people to say, oh, you shouldn't care about this because he doesn't care about it. And that's just demonstrably false. I love playing football. I am passionate about it. I was actively seeking and pursuing my career. But I also didn't see the need to sit down in an interview and explain that I wanted to play football when I had been saying it and showing it in all of the other ways.
0: Our guest today is former NFL quarterback Colin Kaepernick. We'll be right back after a short break. I'm Tanya Mosley, and this is Fresh Air.

0: 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And from DuckDuckGo, introducing Duck.ai, where users can ask AI privately, from the simple questions to the sensitive ones. 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
1: I grew up in Nonantum, which is in Newton, the Italian area, and Franchi's, Delicata's, the Secchio's, we're all Italians. The older ladies came over with their black shoes, with their knee highs, and said, we're going to go teach Mrs. Wombles how to cook lasagna. And in turn, my mother taught them all how to cook pastries when I was probably like 12.
2: John Wombolt, the lasagna king in Falmouth.
1: The first time I did it, I was probably like 17. It called for 1 gallon clove. Well, I didn't know what a gallon clove was, so I put the entire gallon ball in. My friends were sitting there, goes, give me another beer, John. He goes, this is spicy as hell. I put too much garlic in it, but I've learned.
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0: This is Fresh Air. I'm Tanya Mosley, and my guest today is Colin Kaepernick. 10 years ago, as a quarterback for the San Francisco 49ers, he took a knee during the national anthem to protest police killings of black people. He was out of the league by the next season and later filed a collusion case against the NFL and settled it. He's the founder of the Know Your Rights Camp and started a publishing company and an AI literacy company. And in 2021, he made a Netflix series with Ava DuVernay about his childhood called Colin in Black and White. His new memoir is called The Perilous Fight. In your efforts to get back into the NFL, a lot of it seems to be, from an outsider, one of the stipulations for you actually coming into the fold again is not necessarily your silence, but maybe your silence about these things, to just play.
1: We did see teams, and the Seattle Seahawks were one that came out and said this more explicitly. Are you going to take a knee before they brought me in for a workout? And more specifically, they asked, will I stop taking a knee? And when I wouldn't commit to that, they canceled the workout. And it didn't happen. So there was a goal of trying to incentivize my silence or use that as a way to be able to get me to accept an agreement for my silence. But that wasn't something I was willing to go along with. Mm-hmm. I think I can be phenomenal at my job and help a team win, and also speak out to try to create a better society and better environment. Now, I also want to say the response from the NFL and the positioning of a lot of the conversation is also a little bit mind-blowing to me. Just looking at it from a fundamental level of, hey, we want to stop police killing black people. And the NFL had an issue with that being said. I want people to just pause and take a moment and think about that.

0: this is, as an organization, actually change. The marketing and lip service doesn't move the needle. And the commissioner, Roger Goodell, only came out and said that because there was a group of high-profile NFL players that explicitly called him out in the wake of the killing of George Floyd and said the NFL needs to take this position, and called out Roger Goodell specifically. So he said that in the same vein during that time period. The NFL is still blackballing me. The NFL is still targeting Eric Reed, is still targeting Kenny Stills, still targeting Albert Wilson, players that have been protesting. So while they said on the surface, their practices actually were otherwise. Also, the opportunity and leverage to be able to do work directly in communities and create systemic change, the NFL has significant leverage there to be able to actually affect that. And they largely have not done that. So for me to actually believe what they're saying and what he is saying, I would actually need to see that show up in practice and not just in words.
1: Mm-hmm. You mentioned all of those players who have stood up in protest, and you're not the first athlete, even when you decided to make that step, to come to this understanding about the country and your place in it, or really the institution that you're a part of. I mean, I think we can even take it outside of sports. But for a lot of Black people in this country, it's like, yeah, of course it's racist, but that's beside the point. I'm going to get my American dream anyway. And you actually ran into that in the league. Players who knew exactly what you knew, they agreed with you, but they did not, or they felt like they could not, join you in solidarity. Do you see where they were coming from as well?
0: I understand the perspective. I don't agree with the approach. And I think when you collectively put communities, and the Black community, in a position where we are typically socioeconomically disadvantaged, often in low to moderate income communities, and that has been done systemically. When you create opportunity where an individual has a moment to create significant wealth, mm-hmm. I understand why players are like, this isn't going to come again. I'm going to get mine and I'm going to take it as far as I can. And I understand that. I also think there's a broader perspective at play that you should be able to do that and still fight for the benefit of your community. And I think the broader perspective is, if this becomes a collective movement and a collective action, there actually isn't a whole lot that they can do outside of being supportive, in particular with the NFL being 70% plus Black. If players didn't step on the field, if players collectively boycotted, there is no NFL. Their bottom line, the financial structure, collapses. And that is a extreme source of power for players that I think largely has been untapped and unutilized.
1: Yeah. I mean, one player told you, I want to protest, but I need to ask my owner. And what came to mind when you heard that phrasing in particular?
0: It was mind-blowing, candidly. I did not think in my lifetime I would hear a Black man say, I need to ask my owner for permission. I think it speaks to the mentality that the NFL tries to breed, though, which is be obedient

0: will give you opportunity. Do as we say, and you'll be rewarded for it. If not, we'll try to take away what you have built your lifetime towards earning. And again, I understand players trying to navigate this and say, you know, I'm supportive of it in theory, but in practice, I'm afraid to lose what I have.
1: Mm-hmm.
0: And I think the dynamic of players being afraid to lose what they have, that is an environment that the NFL has created.
2: My guest today is former NFL quarterback Colin Kaepernick. We're talking about his new memoir, The Perilous Fight. We'll continue our conversation after a short break. 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
1: This is Fresh Air, and today I am talking with Colin Kaepernick. His new memoir, The Perilous Fight, traces the experiences that shaped him before his protest during the national anthem made him a national figure. This book actually pulls back the curtain on some of what you're talking about the inner workings of the NFL, the things that fans never see. And one of the, oh my gosh, the section that you write about, the NFL Scouting Combine. For people who don't know what that is, what is it?
2: So for people who aren't familiar with football and the process of ultimately getting drafted into the NFL, the NFL Scouting Combine effectively becomes a consolidated interview process, and I put that in air quotes, an interview process for NFL players. Now, what people see publicly is typically the last day that players are at the NFL Combine. Normally, you're there for 3.5 to 4 days. The first 3 days of the event or of the combine are all things that I think people would be very surprised by if they ever had to go through. Mm-hmm. That is everything from you're doing interviews, you're walking across stage in your draws.
1: Your compression shorts. Yeah. Uh-huh.
2: A lot of parallels there to slave auction blocks. Also has no influence on your ability to go out and perform and do the job of playing football. But the interview process, it is well documented. I mean, through that process, players have been asked, are you gay? Is your mom a prostitute? After 2016, how do you feel about Colin Kaepernick?
1: Why would they need to know that stuff, your sexual orientation or what your mother or father did? How does that impact play?
2: Exactly. And also, it goes more broadly into labor laws. Like, in a normal interview process, you would never be able to ask any of those things. That would be an immediate lawsuit. But the part that comes into play is, well, the NFL knows and understands the impact coming out of the NFL Combine is ultimately going to be where you get drafted. Do you get drafted in the first round, second round? Do you become a free agent and no one drafts you? So players are doing everything they can to try to get drafted in the best position possible. Now, as part of that, you have, and typically call it 21 to 23-year-olds walking into the NFL Combine, and it's young men hoping to realize their dream.
1: Right.
2: And they're asking to jump through hoops and do things that they should never have to do. But in that moment, you're like, I'm so close to realizing my dream. Like, whatever I have to do, I'll get through it on the other side. Like, I know I'm right there. And I think that is the leverage that is held over them. Doing normal interviews around football, like, yeah, amazing. Like, that should happen, and that makes sense. But the other dynamics that show up within the combine, I think those are more a space of setting the tone for players to be obedient as they step into the NFL.
1: Devil's advocate on this, the NFL is a business. Mm-hmm. So do you also feel like it comes down to is it good business sense to have a person who is a protester, to have a Colin Kaepernick or several Colin Kaepernicks on teams really speaking out, speaking truth to power in this way? Is it a distraction from the main business model?
2: I love this question because this is one the NFL had tried to push for a great deal of time. And speaking to the business side of it, when I first started protesting, my jersey went to number one. It was the best-selling jersey in the NFL. And that speaks to how people viewed the protest and the support for it. Now, if we step back from that and we say, well, that actually isn't enough proof. We also saw this in 2018 with the Dream Crazy campaign with Nike. And that overall campaign was really the first moment that we saw on the corporate side of an entity like Nike taking a stance and saying, no, we support all of these communities and we support the work they're doing to change society and also create a more equitable society. And doing that partnership, launching that campaign, was something at that point in time that was viewed or deemed as extremely controversial. And what came out the other side of that was Nike's valuation increasing by over $6 billion. So the argument that this isn't good for business is actually counter to facts and the reality. What I think is important in it is communities and consumers are also looking at corporations now and saying, do you actually align with my beliefs? And if not, we're not going to support you.
1: If you're just joining us, my guest is former NFL quarterback and activist Colin Kaepernick. His new memoir is The Perilous Fight. This is Fresh Air.

0: This is Fresh Air, and today my guest is former NFL quarterback and activist Colin Kaepernick. His new memoir is The Perilous Fight.
1: I want to talk with you just a little bit about injuries, because you've been hurt plenty, and that is no surprise because it's football. But you tell several stories in this book where the league didn't just miss an injury. You are saying they hid one, at least one, from you. What was the worst one?
2: Well, they hid three separate injuries from me. And I would say there were two that were bad. One was the labrum in my left shoulder. I had a torn labrum. I had it checked out by the team. They told me it was a contusion. It wasn't until my wife, Nessa, then partner, saw me struggling around the house. I think I detail in the book getting ready to lay down to sleep and having to put pillows all around myself to hold my arm up so it wouldn't hurt, that she was like, you need to go get an MRI and get a second opinion. And ultimately, when I did that, the team initially came back and said, oh, you know, you just have a little tear. Like, it'll be okay. You don't have to worry about it. You just have to deal with the pain. And I get a second opinion, like, you have a severe tear. You need to get it operated on now. And if not, you can tear the rest of it, and that's going to be a much more complex surgery. So that was one. But what was on the back of that was also getting my thumb checked out, that they had told me was a contusion. And I actually had a torn UCL in my right thumb on my throwing hand as a quarterback. And then the third one was my left knee. They told me that was a contusion. I had a meniscus tear. I had to get surgery on that one. And that is also a very familiar behavior within the NFL. I am not the first player this has happened to. And I think that is, it gives you a sense of how they actually think about players, which is, we're going to run you as far as we can. If you get hurt, we'll just replace you. It'll be the next person. And we're going to keep making the money.
1: I mean, it's also just extremely alarming. We now know more than we've ever known about concussions and brain damage, the NFL concussion settlement a few years ago. I mean, you have a young daughter now. Would you let your children play?
2: No. I've had this conversation with Nessa, and we have talked back and forth on this, and we would avoid our kids playing football at all costs. And I say that because we now know the impact of it. Now, if we had a son that was adamant on playing, I don't think we would let him play contact football until he was much older. Because at least
1: like
2: from
1: what,
2: the studies
1: age?
2: Thus far,
1: yeah,
2: not until high school, because at high school you start to get into the space of, you would have to get ready for college. You'd have to get ready to go beyond if that's ultimately what you want to pursue. But the younger years of football, I mean, they're, again, at least the studies that exist today show significant impact on their brain, in particular because their brain is still developing.
1: Colin, you've just described a business that treated you as a product, withheld information about your own body, and then made an example of you. And you still get up at 4:30 in the morning to train. Why? Why do you still want to play?
2: I still love the game of football. I'm a competitor in that regard. And I know I have the capability to play. The last time I stepped on the field, and the reason that I'm not on the field today, is not because of my ability to go out and perform, is because of the political beliefs and the maintaining of power by the NFL and the NFL owners. I'll also say, I know I cannot control the decisions that they make, but what I can control is how I respond to those decisions and how I prepare in the dedication that I have to something. And I think that, for me, extends beyond not just the opportunity to play in the NFL and play football again, but also who I am as a man and who I am as a person. And I want to make sure that I am doing everything I can to fulfill that responsibility and fulfill that dream and passion of playing football. The other part is the NFL tried to send a very clear message that if you protest police killing black folks, if you fight for a better society and better community, we're going to try to take your career from you. And I also don't accept that that is going to be the end outcome of this. And we'll do everything I can to make sure that I change that narrative.
1: At the same time, there's a reality where you may not ever play professional sports again. And does writing this book kind of mean you've accepted that? Because I got that sense as well.
2: No. I don't accept that. I understand the scenario, and I understand the reality of where we are at today. But I am not at the point of accepting the fact that I will never step on a field again. I don't think that's the case. Or at least the actions that I'm going to take is going to do everything I can to make sure that that is not the case. Now, are there decisions on the NFL side that would have to be made to open that door? Absolutely. But I know as far as the things that I can control, I am going to do what I can to make sure that we bring that about.
1: Colin Kaepernick, thank you so much for this conversation.
2: Oh, thank you so much. This has truly been a pleasure.
0: Colin Kaepernick's memoir is called The Perilous Fight. Tomorrow on Fresh Air, Danielle Brooks. She's best known for her roles in Orange is the New Black as Tasty and in the Broadway revival of The Color Purple and its movie adaptation as Sophia. We'll talk about growing up in the church where her mother was a minister and her father a deacon. Brooks also sings some gospel music during our interview. I hope you can join us.

To keep up with what's on the show and get highlights of our interviews, follow us on Instagram at NPR Fresh Air. Fresh Air's executive producer is Sam Brigger. Our technical director and engineer is Audrey Bentham. Our engineer today is Adam Staniszewski. Our interviews and reviews are produced and edited by Phyllis Myers, Anne-Marie Baldonado, Lauren Krenzel, Teresa Madden, Monique Nazareth, Thea Challoner, Susan Yakundi, Anna Bauman, and Nico Gonzalez-Whistler. Our digital media producer is Molly C.V. Nesper. Roberta Sharrock directs the show. With Terry Gross, I'm Tanya Mosley.

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2: I definitely identify as a fisherman because that's my job. 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
5: This is Alex Ritson with the newsroom. The age of Star Wars begins as the U.S. confirms it has deployed weapons into orbit in space. The co-founder of tech giant Anthropic on whether AI systems need a mandatory kill switch.
6: How well do you fancy your chances at being able to deal with the risks of a system that is 100 times smarter than the smartest person on the planet? Things that are smarter than people could be really, really, really dangerous.
5: Tear gas for Turkish LGBT supporters demonstrating against the latest official crackdown on gay bars and activists. In showbiz, Widow's Bay and Beast in Me star Matthew Rhys makes history with two lead actor gongs at the Emmys.
7: I genuinely can't believe it. I hope to reflect on it tomorrow. At the moment, I genuinely can't quite believe what's just happened. I'll get back to you about the reflection.
5: And the UK authorities reconsider whether Prince Harry and Meghan need official security. First, a full bulletin of the latest world news.
8: BBC News with Roisin Hasty. The Pentagon has confirmed that the US has weapons deployed in space. It's believed to be the first public acknowledgement of such capabilities. From Washington, Bernda Boosman reports.
9: The acknowledgement from the Air Force Secretary, Troy Mink, marked the first time the U.S. acknowledged having weapons in space. Mr. Mink, however, provided no details about the weapon, how it could be employed, its capabilities, or when it was put into orbit, saying only that it was necessary to safeguard U.S. forces against hostile enemy action. He added that unnamed adversaries had already sought to dismantle U.S. systems related to sensing and command and control functions. Senior military leaders have previously said they plan to substantially boost military capabilities in space, citing Russian and Chinese programs developing ways to attack and disrupt U.S. satellites in a future conflict.
8: The United States' Environmental Protection Agency says it's repealing rules that limit greenhouse gas emissions from power plants fueled by coal and gas. It's expected to face immediate legal challenges. Here's our North America correspondent, Ione Wells.
10: Environmental groups say scrapping one of the nation's biggest climate protections will come at a huge cost to Americans' health and the planet. The agency, however, argues it will reduce costs to the industry and help unleash American energy, making it cheaper to produce electricity. Demand for electricity has increased, driven in part by AI data centers and electrification. The agency is also taking steps to prevent future administrations from regulating climate pollution from power plants.
8: The U.S. Supreme Court has rejected an emergency application from President Trump to lift a lower court's ruling which blocked his attempts to restrict voting by mail ahead of November's midterm elections. In March, Mr. Trump issued an executive order aimed at tightening the rules on mail-in ballots. He's previously said, without providing evidence, that the electoral system is rife with fraud. The co-founder of the artificial intelligence giant Anthropic has called for AI firms to have compulsory kill switches which can be verified by an independent third party. Jack Clark told the BBC that Anthropic already had the mechanism which can shut down the technology if it gets too dangerous. But he said they were also a good idea for governments and policymakers.
6: How well do you fancy your chances at being able to deal with the risks of a system that is 100 times smarter than the smartest person on the planet? I think that your chance of dealing with that and getting out in a safe way is pretty low. So you need to control AI as a technology because you're making things that might be smarter than people. Things that are smarter than people could be really, really, really dangerous.
8: Tech tycoons have backed calls to slow down the development of AI after a string of apocalyptic warnings from industry workers. President Trump has dismissed the calls as a sick conspiracy. World News from the BBC. The president of Lithuania, Gitanas Nausėda, says NATO fighter jets have shot down a drone that entered Lithuania's airspace overnight. It's not yet clear where the drone originated, but Mr. Nausėda said that with Russia intensifying its aggression against Ukraine, such readiness was vital for the region. Researchers in the UK have found that reading for pleasure is linked to better mental health, lower stress levels, and a reduced risk of dementia. In a new review of dozens of pieces of evidence, scientists at Cambridge University state that regular reading in any genre can bring health benefits at every stage of life. The Duke and Duchess of Sussex will have their publicly funded security reviewed. It's also emerged the couple have changed their children's school only days after they started. Ellie Price reports.
11: It's understood there were concerns from the Sussex's security team about their original choice of school, including the distance and heavy traffic getting there. Prince Harry and his wife Meghan lost their publicly funded security when they stepped back from royal duties and moved to the US in January 2020. The Duke of Sussex appealed against the decision in the courts last May and lost. At the time, he said it would be impossible to bring his family back to the UK. But this summer, the family did come back, first on a holiday and then for what's been described as an extended period of time. As a result, it's understood the Sussexes will be given a review of their publicly funded security now that they are full-time residents rather than visitors.
8: And the Primetime Emmy Award ceremony celebrating this year's television highlights is underway in Los Angeles. Welsh actor Matthew Rhys has made Emmy history as the first actor to win two lead actor categories in the same year, picking up awards for his roles in Widow's Bay and The Beast in Me. Noah Wiley picked up Outstanding Lead Actor in a Drama Series for his role in The Pitt. BBC News.
5: Hello, this is Alex Ritson with the newsroom. The Trump administration has revealed that the United States military does have weapons in space. The admission came from the Air Force Secretary, Troy Mink, who didn't say what these were, but that they would be used to protect U.S. assets in orbit. He also didn't say why the disclosure was being made now, but his comments will be seen as a warning to Russia and China. A treaty from 1967 banned weapons of mass destruction in space, but the U.S. has, like its rivals, been developing technology that can target and defend satellites. I heard more from our Washington correspondent, Bernd de Boosman.
9: Well, in his comments, the Secretary of the Air Force, Troy Mink, provided absolutely no details on the weapons, how they could be employed or its capabilities or even when it was put into orbit. But he did say that unnamed adversaries had already sought to dismantle U.S. systems relating to sensing and command and control functions and that this system was essentially that. It's something that could be used to safeguard U.S. forces against hostile enemy action. In the past, senior people at the Pentagon have previously said that they plan to really boost military capabilities in space, specifically citing Russian and Chinese programs developing ways to attack and disrupt U.S. satellites in a future conflict. So this very well could be something related to that, stopping those efforts from potential adversaries to knock out U.S. communications and satellites in space.
5: So there's no hint that we're talking about weapons that could be fired towards the Earth here?
9: There's no suggestion of that at the moment, at least. He very much framed this as
12: as something that would safeguard U.S. personnel and assets. So he kind of framed it as a weapon that essentially defensive in nature. There was a roundtable with journalists at this event in Maryland shortly after his remarks, and he didn't even say that it was kinetic, essentially, that it would cause, for example, an explosion of any kind. We do know, though, that the Trump administration has been very forward about saying that there are plans to put missiles into space, but those are part of what is termed the Golden Dome missile defense system. So those are essentially interceptor missiles that would be used to protect the U.S. from missiles coming from overseas or potentially even other airborne threats.
13: It does sound, though, almost sci-fi. We have reached the age of Star Wars.
12: It does. And this is something that, of course, it's not a novel idea. The U.S. government has for many, many decades now been eyeing space as very much a potential military frontier. As far back as the Reagan administration, he famously had a very expensive program, which was called Star Wars, to protect the U.S. from ballistic missiles coming from what was then the Soviet Union. So the planning of it has been long in the making, but this is very much the first time, or believe to be the first time, that the U.S. or a U.S. official has publicly acknowledged putting weapons in space. And in his remarks, he was very clear that he's not giving details because of the sensitivity around the system, which one imagines is extremely sophisticated and expensive.
5: Bernd de Boosman in Washington. A senior figure at Anthropic has added his voice to the chorus of warnings about AI. That's Jack Clark, co-founder of the tech giant. He said the window for taking action was narrowing.
6: What's happened is the technology has got substantially more powerful, and those risks which were once academic or theorized, we can now see the early signs of them. These systems now, probably about as smart as you or me, or, you know, on a good day, smarter. The basic risk is, how well do you fancy your chances at being able to deal with the risks of a system that is 100 times smarter than the smartest person on the planet? If we continue as we are, which is basically a broadly totally unregulated industry developing incredibly powerful technology that is getting much, much smarter all the time, likely soon smarter than people, then I think that we are rolling dice with immense risks. And the point is, we have to change the course of this industry. We have to get a policy regime in place that allows us to have greater control over the industry and a better understanding of the safety and security. And then you can reduce that chance of there being a major risk to society.
5: So how to control the technology? Well, Jack Clark went on to say a kill switch, a way of shutting off AI software completely if it gets too dangerous, might need to be mandatory. Despite such warnings, President Trump has dismissed calls for more regulation of AI in the US. Here he is in a social media post read by one of our producers.
14: The only control that AI needs is a strong and smart president. The Trump administration has stopped AI people from doing bad, or potentially bad things. We already have tremendous criminal and regulatory power over these companies. There is a sick conspiracy going on against AI and data centers. And the only one that is happy about it is China. Whoever wins AI wins.
5: So if this is a race, what is the view inside China? Laura Bicker is our correspondent in Beijing.
15: So when it comes to those alarm bells, China hasn't explicitly acknowledged the fact that there is a call for a slowdown. In fact, they've pushed back against any suggestion that their development in artificial intelligence may pose a risk to any international security. However, when it comes to the slowdown, President Xi Jinping has long called for a global governance framework, some kind of rule book for the development of artificial intelligence. And those calls have been coming for a year. And once again, over the weekend, while in India at the BRICS summit, he addressed countries calling for that international framework. What we don't know is what that exactly looks like. Also, when it comes to the kind of agreement that might have to happen between the two superpowers as they race to win on AI, the development here is very, very different to those in the United States. First of all, it all comes from the top down. There is already a kind of a national strategy and also national rules governing the development of AI. China advocates a more open source policy, sharing of the technology. In doing that, they hope to make it cheaper, more accessible, so that when it comes to a choice, people may download Chinese applications, which are easier on the pocket. And then when it comes to the kind of integration of AI, You get taught code here from kindergarten age. If you're an adult that wants to learn about AI, you can go to a special study hall. AI is being integrated in society right from the bottom up, and that is where China believes it can win.
5: Laura Bicker in Beijing. You're listening to The Newsroom from the BBC World Service. Still to come, winning the fight against breast cancer over the last 50 years.
16: More than 60% died, but now it's less than 30%. It's one of the dramatic stories in the whole of medicine.
5: The main news, though, the United States military has confirmed for the first time that it has weapons in space. To Turkey now, where police have fired tear gas at protesters in the western city of Izmir. The demonstrators, who were chanting slogans like "hate kills, not love," were marching against the increasing targeting of LGBT people in Turkey. On Sunday, dozens were arrested in nationwide raids on gay bars and private homes. A court has suspended social media accounts of human rights groups, journalists and campaigners, citing national security concerns. Our correspondent in Istanbul, Ola Guerin, has the details.
17: Step by step, Turkey is cracking down harder on familiar targets. First, the police raids and arrests. Now, the blocking of social media accounts. Amnesty's director in Turkey told the BBC this was a first for the organisation and said it was very concerning. But she added, "It's not just us, it's part of a broader operation." Turkey says it is protecting family values and social order. Human rights activists say the state is intensifying a campaign of discrimination. President Recep Tayyip Erdogan has blamed LGBTQ people for the country's falling birth rate and has called them perverts. Pride parades have been banned since 2015. Critics see the latest moves by the authorities as an attack on human rights and free speech. The European Parliament's rapporteur on Turkey has said the arrests were a shocking escalation of repression.
5: Ola Guerin in Istanbul. A diagnosis of breast cancer was once regarded as a death sentence, but over the past 50 years, treatment and results have been transformed. Professor Ian Smith, an oncologist and a world-leading expert on the disease, has just published a book, Doctor, I Found a Lump, which he calls the pioneering story of breast cancer medicine. He and former patient Debbie McMenamin have been telling the BBC about their experiences.
16: When I began, more than 60% of patients died of breast cancer, the majority. But now, it's less than 30%. It's one of the dramatic stories in the whole of medicine, I think. The main reason is that what we didn't realise was that little microscopic cancer cells develop very early on in breast cancer, and by the time the patient comes to the hospital with a lump, these microscopic cancer cells have often spread, so it doesn't matter how skillful the surgeon is, it's too late. And once we realised that and started giving medical treatment after surgery to kill these cells off, this is what we call adjuvant medical therapy, that was the biggest transformation.
18: Debbie, can I bring you in? You were one of those people who went to Professor Smith and said, "Doctor, I found a lump."
19: The lump was identified as being an aggressive form of breast cancer, and I was encouraged to have chemotherapy, radiotherapy, and 5 years of endocrine therapy, tamoxifen. And I myself benefited from real-time research in as much as I was prescribed tamoxifen for 5 years. And at the end of those 5 years, I was told that the research that had been running during those first 5 years showed that it would be, for people like me, it would be better to take it for 10 years. So I felt very conscious that I was benefiting from myself research. One of the best pieces of advice Ian gave me was, don't look at the packet, don't read the side effects, because most people don't have any.
18: There have been big advances in screening, but is there a danger of overdiagnosis?
16: Screening in breast cancer is very controversial. It's never convincingly been shown, in my view, to save lives. The improvement in survival is just as high in younger women who were never screened, as in older women. Early detection is very important. If a woman finds a lump...
18: What are the things that are exciting you about the next potential steps?
16: We now have technology to see what the specific gene mutations are in a cancer. You can design a drug to target the mutation and switch it off. So we're now in an era of targeted therapy. And the one other thing is liquid biopsies. In the past, we couldn't detect these microscopic cells. Now we can start to detect little bits of DNA, that's the genetic material, from the cancer in the bloodstream. And if that's there, it means the patient needs treatment to get rid of it. And if you start treatment and the DNA goes away, then it shows the treatment's working. So we're going to be much more confident that an individual patient is on the right drug.
18: And Debbie, the fundraising that you've been involved in, it suggests that you're fully recovered.
19: Through Ian, I've got involved in a big cycling event. We go to the Alps, we cycle for 4 days up mountains to ensure that we have climbed an elevation equal to the height of Everest on our bikes. So it's very arduous, but it's great fun.
18: But it suggests that you're in good shape.
19: Well, to an extent, but I have to say, having just read the book last night, Ian talks about how exercise reduces the risk of recurrence by up to 40%. So, dare I say it, any fit and healthy post-treatment breast cancer patient should be doing this with us because it's good for them and it's good for research.
5: Breast cancer survivor Debbie McMenamin and British oncologist Professor Ian Smith talking to my colleague Tim Franks. The US Environmental Protection Agency is scrapping limits on emissions from coal and gas power plants. The move is expected to face immediate legal challenges, with environmental groups saying removing the regulations will come at a huge cost to Americans' health and the planet. Samira Hussain reports.
20: President Trump has described man-made climate change as the greatest con job ever perpetrated on the world. Accordingly, his administration has long indicated that it wants to ditch the restrictions that his predecessors placed on how many greenhouse gases coal and natural gas-fired power stations could emit. Now, the rule change announced by EPA Administrator Lee Zeldin will make it possible for the power-generating sector to put many more of the gases that cause global warming into the atmosphere.
21: Today, we are repealing the majority of the burdensome 2024 requirements so that Americans can benefit from our nation's full energy potential. But we aren't just stopping with the Biden administration's overreach. We are also proposing to rescind all remaining greenhouse gas emission standards for power plants, all of them. The reality is that America produces energy better and cleaner than anywhere else in the world.
20: Now, the power generating sector is already the second biggest source of greenhouse gases in America after transportation. Mr. Zeldin says his moves will save the industry over $300 billion.
21: It's a different day under President Trump. The overbearing and often unlawful rules that were sought by prior administrations to destroy reliable baseload power made energy prices skyrocket and threatened many communities and states throughout our country.
20: Now, this comes as the rapid construction of data centers has created huge new demand for electricity.
5: This year's Emmy Awards ceremony is nearing its end. They're the television industry's top gongs handed out in Los Angeles. And something new this year. Widow's Bay and Beast in Me star Matthew Rhys has made Emmy history with two leading actor role wins on the same night. He was asked if he could reflect on what it meant to him.
7: No, I can't. I'm slightly giddy and a little bit dizzy. And I generally can't. Believe it. I hope to reflect on it tomorrow. At the moment, I genuinely can't quite believe what's just happened. I'll get back to you about the reflection.
5: Other leading actor wins included Gene Smart for the comedy series Hacks, Alison Janney for The Diplomat, and Kate O'Flynn for Widow's Bay. As for writing, well, Kate Dippold won also for Widow's Bay, the comedy horror television series about a sleepy
13: and supposedly cursed New England town. Here she is explaining how it works.
0: A lot of it is just following your gut. You know, sometimes it feels right for a comedic moment, and sometimes you don't want to undercut the tension or scare with something silly. So it's truly just trial and error and just feeling your way through. And even through production, like, there are times Hero and I would look at each other like, does this feel weird? Does this feel right? This feels weird. And just, like, adjust. So it's truly just trial and error and then seeing what comes together.
13: Hero Murai, meanwhile, won a trophy for directing that series. And Sal Metstein for Slow Horses. More surprising was a lead actress Emmy for Sally Field for Remarkably Bright Creatures. At 79, she's the oldest Emmy winner in her category and praised her co-workers.
1: This is a weird world I live in, this acting world, where you do films and you're so bonded with this group of people. It's like being in battle together. It's like being in Battle of the Bulge together. And you save each other's lives, and you've got each other's backs, and you spend 24/7 with each other. And we would go shopping together, all of us, and go to the Walmart together. Can you imagine all of us coming into Walmart? And we would.
13: The Late Show with Stephen Colbert, meanwhile, won Best Variety Series. He hosted the show for more than a decade before it was cancelled in May. Here's the star giving credit to his team.
22: There is a special bond to doing one of these shows every day. And for all these people, so many people on the show to be recognized in our final season is, in a way more satisfying than winning for the show itself.
13: Other stray facts. There was a surprise appearance by Taylor Swift in a pre-taped segment. And this year, instead of red, the carpet was blue. And one other, Rob Reiner, won his third Emmy posthumously for his guest appearance on The Bear, and that, of course, was nearly 9 months after he and his wife were killed. Full details on the website, bbcnews.com. Prince Harry, King Charles's youngest son, has just moved back to the UK with his family, but it has now emerged that he and his wife Meghan have changed their children's school just days after they first started over security concerns about the school run. And a big question after the family's return to Britain is who should pay for the Sussex's security. Harry and Meghan stepped back from being senior British royals 6 years ago, which meant their security status was downgraded. This will now be reviewed. I asked our royal correspondent, Sean Coughlan, why this had become such a talked-about subject in Britain.
23: Well, I suppose in the past it was controversial because they were living in California, and Prince Harry particularly was very exercised by the fact that when he returned to the UK, he didn't have the level of security that he thought he should be afforded, because he thought the risks hadn't really changed. He was still a member of the royal family. He was still the son of the king. What's changed now is that they are now full-time residents of the UK, and the arrangements which previously had related to the sort of occasional trips have changed. And there's a committee that considers these things, which is known as RAVEC, which is the Executive Committee for the Protection of Royalty and Public Figures. And that considers what level of public protection should be afforded to royalty or VIPs. And it now seems that that committee has met and it wants to reconsider the level of security that should be given to Prince Harry, to Meghan, and to their children. So their circumstances have changed, and so there's a review that is now considering whether the level of security should change to reflect that.
13: Because they're not proposing to pay for it themselves, are they, out of their private incomes? They want this to be funded by the British taxpayer.
23: This would be public funding, and it might be as well as their own private security. We don't know. And also, in the nature of these things, that the levels of security are always confidential, that the Home Office will never say exactly what has been provided or what the risks are that this is relating to. So it's all surrounded in a bit of a cloud of confidentiality.
13: Because their security is in the news in more than one way. Their children went to school briefly in the UK and then had to be moved to another school because of security concerns.
23: Well, that's a rather strange twist in the tale that we've heard this evening. Their children had begun a new school. They'd moved from the US, moved to the UK, and I suppose had gone through the difficult difficult thing about starting a new school is always tough for any family, always tough for any child. And they'd only been there for a couple of days when it's been decided that they will have to move school again. And the thinking behind that, it seems, is that their private security team was anxious about whether they could make the school run sufficiently secure. And there seem to be specific worries about the heavy traffic on the school run and the distance they had to travel. We don't know exactly which school it's at or what distances they did have to travel, but it seems that was enough to trouble their security advisors, who thought that that wasn't safe, and they will now be going to another school.
13: It does feel, Sean, as though there are real tensions between Harry and Meghan and the royal family, the firm, as they're often talked about, since their return to the UK.
23: Well, I think that's right, and elements like the security question are part of the same swirl of questions about what's their function. They'll be appearing soon at big public events, and I suppose for many people they'll look like royal occasions. They'll be there waving and smiling and having photographs taken, and they'll be treated a bit like a royal visit. But the Buckingham Palace institution will say that's completely wrong. These are just people who are carrying, you know, events out like a celebrity might. And I think there's a kind of tension there. There's a battle possibly for media attention. There's a battle for public opinion as well. And I think these things will play out this autumn. They've been away a long time. They've come back a bit like a soap opera script. You know, the character who's left has turned up again. And that always means conflict.
13: The BBC's royal correspondent, Sean Coughlan, ending this edition of The Newsroom.
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0: This is the BBC World Service, and coming up after the news, the global story. Next week, President Xi Jinping and President Trump will meet in Washington. And one big issue that's expected to be on the agenda is AI. As warnings grow that this technology could have catastrophic consequences for humanity, is there any chance the world's two AI superpowers will cooperate to rein it in? Join me, Asma Khalid, in 2 minutes.
1: BBC News with Alex Ritson. The US military has confirmed that it has weapons deployed in space in what's believed to be the first public acknowledgement of such capabilities. The Air Force Secretary said on-orbit space control weapons were in operation, capable of defending American assets. The US Environmental Protection Agency says it's repealing rules that limit greenhouse gas emissions from power plants fueled by coal and gas. The move is expected to face immediate legal challenges. The US Supreme Court has rejected an emergency application from President Trump to lift a lower court's ruling, which blocked his attempt to restrict voting by mail ahead of November's midterm elections. Mr. Trump previously claimed the electoral system was rife with fraud. The Saudi-led coalition fighting Iranian-backed rebels in Yemen says 13 civilians have been wounded in Houthi missile and drone attacks on the south of the kingdom. In Yemen, a Houthi-run media outlet is reporting that 3 people were killed in coalition airstrikes in the province of Taiz. The president of Lithuania, Gitanas Nausėda, says NATO fighter jets have shot down a drone that entered Lithuania's airspace overnight. It's not yet clear where the drone originated. The Duke and Duchess of Sussex will have their publicly funded security reviewed following their move back to the United Kingdom. It's understood that the committee which oversees royal security will reconsider Prince Harry and Meghan's level of police protection. And the Apple TV series Widow's Bay was the big winner at the Primetime Emmy Awards, the biggest event in the TV industry's calendar. The horror comedy's 6 wins at the ceremony in Los Angeles, alongside 8 handed out earlier, saw it break the record for the most Emmys won by a comedy show in a single season. BBC News.
0: The fears around artificial intelligence have truly reached a fever pitch. Even tech leaders within the AI industry say they're worried about what this technology they're devising could be capable of. Over the weekend, the CEO of Anthropic, Dario Amodei, published this lengthy essay laying out a plan to rein in and slow down the pace of AI development to, quote, reduce the risk that something goes seriously wrong. He talked about his concerns in an interview with CBS News.
2: It's a warning sign. It's a warning sign that we need to slow down. We need to make this technology carefully, and we need to make sure that our safeguards, our ability to understand it, our ability to control it, keeps up with the pace at which the technology is happening.
0: And perhaps surprisingly, his biggest AI rivals, Sam Altman and Elon Musk, chimed in to say they agree. This came on the heels of recent apocalyptic warnings of superintelligence, including one from a

0: to truly regulate AI would need to be global, and global cooperation is really difficult when the world's two biggest powers are in an arms race to build the most advanced AI as fast as they can. Next week, here in Washington, President Trump is slated to meet with his Chinese counterpart, President Xi Jinping, and artificial intelligence is expected to be a part of the agenda. But guardrails or not, Trump has made it clear he believes America needs to win the AI race. From the BBC, I'm Asma Khalid in Washington, D.C. And today on The Global Story, what would it mean for China and the U.S. to agree to pump the brakes on AI development? And can these two countries realistically cooperate to prevent an AI catastrophe?
1: My name is Kyle Chan. I'm a fellow at Brookings, and I do research on technology and AI in China.
0: Welcome to The Global Story, Kyle. We really appreciate you taking the time. Xi Jinping and President Trump are meeting here in Washington, D.C. We are also expected to see American and Chinese officials meeting later this month to discuss AI safety. And this is coming shortly after a former Anthropic researcher said that AI, in his words, could kill all humans within the next decade. That sort of dire warning about AI and its ability to potentially kill us. I don't know whether or not you agree with that assessment, but Kyle, can you help us imagine how that could happen? What is the nightmare scenario? How would that play out?
1: Yeah, I think the nightmare scenario that is imagined by some in Silicon Valley, especially many in the AI industry, is one where these AI systems make themselves more intelligent to the point where they can do things and come up with ways of disrupting our world that even we couldn't even imagine. So I think probably the sharpest example relates to cyber attacks. The idea here is imagine an AI system gone rogue that attacks critical infrastructure, say the grid, or vital computer systems that run our hospitals and our medical systems, attack financial markets and cause a major shock to the financial system. These are things that could be large-scale risks. And then I think in the furthest, sort of most extreme version of this, these super intelligent system could sort of take over everything that was digitally and internet connected, all of our devices, find vulnerabilities, and kind of take over our digital world, as it were, and essentially through that, our physical world.
0: Okay. I mean, that does sound rather alarming. Do you think it's likely, Kyle?
1: I am in the camp where I see definitely growing large-scale risks from AI, but I'm not of the mind that we're already on this steep slope towards sort of runaway intelligent, super intelligent systems. One thing I do worry about is the focus on the really tail end, almost sort of sci-fi risks, I think can sometimes pull away attention from all these other also very important risks, but maybe not quite as existential as the runaway super intelligent systems. Some of them are actually major threats to global public safety. Like if an AI system were involved in, say, nuclear command and control systems, that would be a huge deal.
0: I mean, I just saw this headline that was pushed about Anthropic saying that it had disrupted some potential plots by scientists, I believe, to conduct research that could have helped develop biological weapons.
1: Yeah, so AI-powered biological weapons design and even production would be really, really big deal. And that is something that I think that we should be all taking more seriously. I don't know, again, if that is sort of the sci-fi scenario. I think that's more of a today, what can they do? And now there's already been studies showing that we can use AI systems now to develop new viable viruses that thankfully we have not released into the real world.
0: We want to spend the bulk of this conversation talking about the relationship between the United States and China and their relationship with AI. We hear a lot about AI as being a race between the U.S. and China. This is the rhetoric that is often used here in Washington. We heard President Trump say,
2: "We are way ahead of China." I have to say, China and other countries are racing to catch up to America having to do with AI, and we're not going to let them do it.
0: Does China subscribe to this idea of AI

0: being a race between the US and China?
1: I think China sees it differently. So I think in the US, it's framed as not just a race, but a very specific kind of race. And that is a race to AGI. AGI, or artificial general intelligence, is this idea that we might have AI systems that are capable of doing everything that humans can do, at least for cognitive tasks, or even more than that, super intelligent systems. And what that would mean in practice is AI systems that could power, say, new military weapon systems, or develop new biological weapons, or create new cyber attack capabilities that had never existed before, and that could be decisive in having an advantage over other countries. I think for China in general, and then for Chinese policymakers in particular, they see AI as something very powerful and very useful, but not necessarily a linear path towards this super intelligence takeoff. And that is something very different than, I think, how it's talked about in Washington and Silicon Valley. So in China, there's much more focus on trying to use AI like electricity or computers or the internet, trying to put AI everywhere and
0: trying to use... So a sort of collective good that doesn't have a zero sum. It's not that if I have electricity, you in Germany don't have electricity.
1: That's right. I think the key phrase here is winner take all. I think in the US view, whoever gets to AGI first wins everything, essentially, militarily, economically, technologically.
0: Okay.
1: And I think China's view is there could be some zero-sum competition, but that it's not like a single company or single country will come to dominate everyone else.
0: I'm curious what you think is the right way of framing this, Kyle, because I've often heard the competition between the US and China described as a sort of a modern arms race. Is it comparable to other technologies in the frame of nuclear weapons, where there's a really big advantage to being there first? Or is it more like running water, electricity, where there is less of a zero sum?
1: I think a lot hinges on whether you believe in a steep takeoff, is what they call it. That is, whether you think we'll hit this inflection point where the technology doesn't just get gradually better and better, but gets better exponentially to the point where humans no longer have control over how AI develops. If you believe that's the world that we are in or barreling towards, then you would see this as a sort of not just zero sum, but winner take all situation. But if that's not how you see it, if you see it more like electricity or like a utility, and honestly, that is probably more of my view. The technology is changing very quickly, to be sure, but I don't quite see us hitting that inflection point in the near future. And because of that, I think about AI capabilities today or in the next couple of years as being potentially very, very useful for a wide range of economic sectors, for education, for drug development, and sort of commensurate with that, I see sort of the risk that might go along with that. But yeah, I just don't subscribe to this sort of utterly transformative view of the world that I think a lot of people actually do see in Silicon Valley.
0: If we accept the premise that there is competition between the United States and China, maybe they don't both agree they are running in the same exact race. But if we broadly accept the idea that there is competition between the two nations for the development of artificial intelligence, who would you say is winning the race in this moment?
1: That's a really interesting question. If we define the race in terms of who is the most powerful AI models, then it is the US. And I think, ironically, many in China's AI industry would agree with that. But on the race to figure out how to integrate AI into society in a productive and economically useful manner, also in a way that mitigates some of the potential shocks, say, to the labor market. On that, potentially, one could argue that China is pulling ahead. They have certainly a much more comprehensive effort to integrate AI across a whole range of domains and industries.
0: I want to understand how we got here. What is the story of China's rise in AI? How did it reach this point?
1: AI has been a priority for China for a long time. You have researchers going back now decades working on this technology. And China felt like it was ahead for a while. But there were two Sputnik moments for China. The first Sputnik moment was AlphaGo. This is an AI-powered player developed by DeepMind that could play the game of Go, where you sort of place pieces on a board to surround your opponent and sort of remove their chips from the table. And what makes Go so interesting compared to chess is the complexity of the game.
2: 1, 2, 3, 4, 5, 6, 7, 8, 9, 10, 11, 12. I think maybe the game ended.
3: Wow, I think you're right. Wow. Wow, wow, wow.
2: AlphaGo has won again. Three straight wins.
3: Three straight wins, has won the match.
1: What was so striking with AlphaGo was that it seemed to exhibit a kind of creativity in how it was able to play against humans, and ultimately it beat the world human champion at Go.
4: Korean champion Lee Sedol emerges in defeat after losing the second battle in a row against a Google supercomputer called AlphaGo.
1: And this happened in 2016. So that was the first Sputnik moment. The second Sputnik moment was ChatGPT in 2022. And this was a huge wake-up call, because if anybody thought that China might be ahead on AI, this put that theory to rest. All of this is just to say that Chinese AI labs were in full sprint to try to come up with their own competitor to ChatGPT. Finally, you have, at the beginning of 2025, the DeepSeek moment.
5: Let's talk about DeepSeek, because it is mind-blowing and it is shaking this entire industry to its core.
1: DeepSeek, an AI lab that actually came out of a hedge fund in China, released an open source model that suddenly performed almost as well as the very best models from OpenAI.
6: Not only was it cheaper and quicker to build, but it's also cheaper and more efficient to run, pushing it to the top of the App Store charts and dethroning ChatGPT.
1: And that sent shockwaves, including through the global stock market.
7: It has wiped more than $1 trillion off the world financial market.
6: Welcome to the AI race post DeepSeek. This is a breakthrough so significant, it redraws the battle lines, and it makes the winners of the previous era, OpenAI and Microsoft, makes them look like sore losers.
0: I remember that. It seemed really shocking. People didn't seem to know that China could do this, at least here in the United States.
1: That's right. There, in fact, was a long perception that China could do hardware well, like making smartphones or consumer electronics, but struggled with software. And DeepSeek really put that belief to rest, because it showed that here in the most powerful software system of all, these AI foundation models, China was able to nearly catch up to the US.
0: I wanted to ask you about that, because you know, the United States and China, very different systems of government. And when it comes to AI here in the United States, you have a handful of really powerful tech companies led by really prominent individuals, you know, folks like Sam Altman, Elon Musk, who have enormous power and influence. Does China have something similar with extremely powerful private companies, or is this more of a state-run project?
1: In China, there's ultimately a sense that the state is going to be running the show. While the technology has evolved very quickly within private AI labs in China, and they get all the credit for developing these very powerful AI models and nearly keeping pace with the United States, ultimately, the broader direction of the industry, the regulatory framework that everything operates under, is pretty clearly laid out by Chinese policymakers. So in many ways, there's a tacit understanding between the AI companies and the government agencies, where the government agencies want to give enough leeway for the companies to innovate, but the companies know who is really in charge at the end of the day, and that's Beijing.
0: Are there really prominent equivalents to, say, an OpenAI or an Anthropic in China?
1: Yes. There are companies like DeepSeek that have become a national champion. So in addition to DeepSeek, there's Z.ai, there's Minimax, There is the larger tech companies like ByteDance, which people might know with TikTok.
0: TikTok, yeah. That's what I was thinking of when you mentioned
1: exactly.
0: it.
1: Exactly. And you have companies like Alibaba and Tencent, which are also very, very large companies, kind of like the Google or Amazon of China. So it's a range of companies from startups to big tech. And many of their founders have now become celebrities in China.
0: Really?
1: In addition to becoming very wealthy.
0: So they are kind of akin to a Sam Altman, you're saying, in China.
1: Yeah, they have a certain celebrity status. At the same time, though, they are quite careful because of what has happened historically in China's tech industry. In an earlier era, there was actually a big government crackdown on China's tech industry. When some of the Chinese policymakers felt that the company leaders were getting a bit too vocal and pushing back against policies. Most famously, Jack Ma, the founder of Alibaba, had to leave the country for a while and has since come back, but that sent a chill through the whole industry. And ever since then, Chinese tech founders have been careful to champion the development of AI in China, but to not overstep what they believe to be sort of the red lines of the government.
0: So you've outlined the rise of China's artificial intelligence industry, and we are having this conversation now here in 2026 at a moment where, you know, the US and China seem to be in quite a bit of competition when it comes to AI. We heard the U.S. Treasury Secretary Scott Bessent at a Breitbart News event just the other day say,
8: "There is no day after tomorrow if China wins at this. Like everything, a $1.5 trillion defense budget, the Iron Dome, if they were to pull away for us on AI, then nothing would matter."
0: I mean, he's speaking about this in really, really dire terms. Can you help us understand why that way of thinking is so prevalent here in Washington? And it seems like parts of Silicon Valley as well.
1: I do think a big part of this has to do with the analogy to nuclear weapons and the Cold War. I think that in many ways, though, AI doesn't quite fit that nuclear analogy. AI can be dangerous, for sure. And as I mentioned earlier, some of these risks we need to be taking more and more seriously. But at the same time, though, it is not a kind of technology that you can sort of seal off in a facility and limit, say, a particular input like uranium, nuclear-grade uranium in the nuclear weapons industry. Instead, it is something that spans the mundane, the chatbots that many people use, to the truly formidable in terms of its capabilities.
0: Biological weapons, as we were saying possibly earlier.
1: Exactly. And so given the wide range of potential uses for AI, the question becomes not who's going to get there first, but who can reap the benefits while also trying to address the real risks and the real potential harms coming from this.
0: Let's talk more about that question of how do you jointly manage this and what U.S.-China cooperation would look like, because we are having this conversation in the context of upcoming meetings between American and Chinese officials. As we say, they are meeting later this month to discuss AI safety. In the past, the Trump administration seems to have taken a more relaxed approach to AI regulation. In January of 2025, we saw President Trump revoke former President Joe Biden's 2023 AI Safety Act. In the summer of 2025, the Trump administration issued its AI action plan, in which it says, and I'm going to quote here, "AI is far too important to smother in bureaucracy at this early stage, whether at the state or federal level." That all being said, there has been, I would say, a change of tone a bit from the Trump administration, which says that it will introduce a framework to review certain types of AI models for risk. But that being said, you know, the president has also expressed hesitancy about regulation over the summer, he told journalists.
9: "So we have to be careful in both ways. We don't want to restrict them where all of a sudden we come in second to China. Whoever wins with AI is going to win. That's how big it is."
0: And so we're talking about the idea of Chinese and American officials getting together to talk about AI safety. But at the same time, we hear the president of the United States expressing reservations about regulation for the specific reason that it could hurt and disadvantage American AI companies. How do you square that?
1: So I do think that China is sometimes used as a reason to not have regulation. It's used as the boogeyman out there where if we don't run faster, if we don't unleash American AI and accelerate American AI progress, China will get ahead and we will lose the race. And the consequences of that could be tremendous. I think that what this framing of the race with China does is it allows us to step away from dealing with AI risk head on. And it allows us to continue this hands-off approach to the industry and let the companies basically decide the terms of how this technology will develop. And I think that's a mistake.
0: I have one final question for you. Xi Jinping and Donald Trump are planning to meet later this month. And one of the items on their agenda is expected to be AI. What do you think could come out of that meeting? And do you see any risks to there being no progress when it comes to AI between the Americans and the Chinese?
1: There is a risk that this meeting could be one and done, that there are so many tensions and thorns in the relationship, especially over AI competition, that those issues could dominate the discussion and it can be a more acrimonious push and pull between the two countries. But on the more hopeful side, if the US and China can at least begin talking about some of these issues, keep in mind that we don't even agree on what the definitions are for some of these terms like AGI or loss of control. If we can start to talk, then perhaps we can slowly, steadily build up the trust and framework for something more comprehensive. And maybe longer down the road, after we each also get our own AI regulatory house in order, then we can perhaps reach some broader bilateral or even global agreement about how to regulate and ensure that AI doesn't cause the kinds of destructive events that we now increasingly fear.
0: Kyle, it sounds really optimistic to me, but maybe that's just because I'm a cynic creature of Washington now, where I think that there's so much distrust between Washington and its counterparts there in China that I just don't think, whether we're talking about AI or anything, I don't see that political conversation changing here domestically at all.
1: It's true. I think there is definitely a deep degree of skepticism that's warranted here about how far any kind of cooperation might go between the US and China on AI. The one response that I would give is the nuclear analogy. Even though I said earlier that as a technological analogy, it doesn't quite hold. I do think that on a geopolitical level, it offers a useful historical lesson, which is that even in the depths of the Cold War, where the US and Soviet Union faced off with missiles pointed at each other, threatening the existence of the entire world, even in that level of distrust, they were able to find some kind of agreement on nuclear arms control. And perhaps it was the sheer devastating potential of this technology and what it would mean to have an all-out nuclear war. And I think as the US and China come to appreciate both the benefits, but also the growing risks of AI, that could tip the balance in terms of getting the two sides to at least start to talk to each other, if not agree to something outright.
0: Well, on that note, I just want to say thank you, Kyle, for bringing your insights to us. It's really, really fascinating conversation.
1: My pleasure.
0: Kyle Chan, a fellow at the Brookings Institution and an expert on Chinese tech development. 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
13: Hello and welcome to Newsday on the BBC World Service with Anne Soy in Nairobi and Rob Young in London.
14: A co-founder of the artificial intelligence firm Anthropic has said that there should be rules about compulsory kill switches to prevent AI from getting out of control.
15: How well do you fancy your chances at being able to deal with the risks of a system that is 100 times smarter than the smartest person on the planet? I think that your chance of dealing with that is pretty low.
13: We'll also speak to a Ukrainian professional tennis player whose family home has been destroyed in intensified Russian strikes on the port city of Odessa.
14: And the Emmys Award ceremony, which celebrates the highlights of the year in television, has been underway in Los Angeles. We'll hear from our correspondent on the red carpet there. That's coming up after the latest bulletin of World News.
16: BBC News with Roisin Hasty. The Pentagon has confirmed that the US has weapons deployed in space. It's believed to be the first public acknowledgement of such capabilities. From Washington, Bernd de Boosman reports.
17: The acknowledgement from the Air Force Secretary, Troy Mink, marked the first time the US acknowledged having weapons in space. Mr. Mink, however, provided no details about the weapon, how it could be employed, its capabilities, or when it was put into orbit, saying only that it was necessary to safeguard U.S. forces against hostile enemy action. He added that unnamed adversaries had already sought to dismantle U.S. systems related to sensing and command and control functions. Senior military leaders have previously said they plan to substantially boost military capabilities in space, citing Russian and Chinese programs developing ways to attack and disrupt U.S. satellites in a future conflict.
16: The United States Environmental Protection Agency says it's repealing rules that limit greenhouse gas emissions from power plants fueled by coal and gas. The EPA's move is expected to face immediate legal challenges. Here's our North America correspondent, Ione Wells.
18: Environmental groups say scrapping one of the nation's biggest climate protections will come at a huge cost to Americans' health and the planet. The agency, however, argues it will reduce costs to the industry and help unleash American energy, making it cheaper to produce electricity. Demand for electricity has increased, driven in part by AI data centers and electrification. The agency is also taking steps to prevent future administrations from regulating climate pollution from power plants.
16: The co-founder of the AI firm Anthropic has said there should be rules to prevent artificial intelligence from getting out of control. This report from Faisal Islam.
19: Jack Clark was one of the original founders of Anthropic, which makes the Claude large language model and is expected to float soon at a valuation of over $1 trillion. In this first interview since the company called for AI development to be slowed, he said there was still an opportunity to act to prevent existential dangers to humanity.
15: The window to act is so narrow. It is a few years. And the time to act is when you have a small number of players in industry. That's when you can get a policy regime in place that can prevent accidents and it can prevent the technology spiraling out of control.
19: He said the world was close to the danger zone and argued it should consider a compulsory kill switch, which could be verified by independent third parties for each model.
16: Fighting between Houthi rebels in Yemen and Saudi Arabia is continuing, with both sides reporting further casualties. The Saudi-led military coalition says 13 civilians were wounded in Houthi missile and drone attacks on the cities of Khamis Mushet, Abha and Ta'if in the south of the kingdom. In Yemen, reports on a Houthi-run media outlet say three people were killed in Saudi-led airstrikes in the southwestern province of Taiz. BBC News. The mayor of Kyiv, Vitaly Klitschko, says a Russian drone has hit a petrol station in the southeast of the city. He said a warehouse had also been hit in another district. Russia, meanwhile, says there's been a Ukrainian missile attack on the city of Taganrog, which lies on the Sea of Azov, close to the Ukrainian border. One of Italy's busiest airports, Catania, has been forced to suspend all flights for the second time in recent months due to volcanic activity from nearby Mount Etna. The facility on Sicily, which usually serves around 12 million passengers a year, was also closed in August for almost a week. Researchers in the UK have found that reading for pleasure is linked to better mental health, lower stress levels and a reduced risk of dementia. Scientists at Cambridge University found that regular reading in any genre can bring health benefits at every stage of life. Jim Reid reports.
20: This review looked at dozens of pieces of evidence from surveys and brain scans to other research papers. One study of 10,000 young people found those who started reading for fun at an early age had better concentration, memory and problem-solving skills. Overall, reading at any age was linked to improved mental health and a reduced risk of dementia. The authors say that everything possible must be done to encourage reading early in life, whether that's through comics, graphic novels, or books based on games and TV programmes.
16: The Apple TV series Widow's Bay was the night's big winner at the Primetime Emmy Awards, which celebrate the year's television highlights. The horror comedy's six wins at the glittering ceremony in Los Angeles, alongside eight handed out earlier, saw it break the record for the most Emmys won by a comedy in a single season. The night also saw history made by Welsh actor Matthew Rhys, as he became the first to win two lead actor categories. BBC News.
13: Thank you very much indeed for that bulletin of news there. Hello, your news day from the BBC World Service, live from Nairobi with Anne Soy and from London with me, Rob Young. Thanks very much for joining us today.
14: This half hour, you'll hear about from a co-founder of one of the leading AI companies. Tell us a kill switch may be needed to be mandatory for the technology.
13: We're also going to speak to a Ukrainian professional tennis player after her family home was destroyed in a Russian strike on Ukraine.
14: And we'll get the latest from the biggest night in the US TV calendar, the Emmy Awards in Los Angeles.
13: Your thoughts on that and all of our stories welcome, of course, by text or WhatsApp. The number you need is +44 77 86 20 50 85. Well, let's get to the subject on many minds at the moment, artificial intelligence and its potential impact on our world. As discussion intensifies about whether the uncontrolled development of AI could pose a risk to humanity, President Trump has again weighed into the debate. On social media, he said the only control or guardrails that AI needs is a strong and smart, high IQ president, and he said the USA has that in spades. Well, he then went on to condemn what he called a sick conspiracy going on against AI and data centers, adding the only one happy about that was America's AI competitor, China.
14: Well, Mr. Trump was responding to the increasing concern voiced by the bosses of America's tech giants driving AI that the pace of that development needs to be slowed and monitored. That debate was ramped up last week after an AI researcher at Anthropic reiterated a warning that there is a greater than 10% chance AI could cause human extinction within the next decade.
13: Well, the BBC's Faisal Islam has been talking to a senior figure at Anthropic, Jack Clark, who is a co-founder and head of public benefit at the company.
15: We've been talking about AI and the potential risks of it for 10 years now. What's happened is the technology has got substantially more powerful, and those risks which were once academic or theorized, we can now see the early signs of them, which is why we spent this weekend writing this essay about the need to pace the frontier and basically get our arms around this technology so that it's not just industry making all of the decisions about it, but it's industry and government with greater oversight of the industry itself. That's how you deal with the risks of this technology.
21: So I think Mr. Hubinger, he works for you. I mean, do you believe that number, greater than 10% human extinction?
15: I don't, and I don't think these statistics are that useful. But the point I'd make is if we continue as we are, then I think that we are rolling dice with immense risks. And the point is we have to change the course of this industry. We have to get a policy regime in place that allows us to have greater control over the industry and a better understanding of the safety and security. And then you can reduce that chance of there being a major risk to society.
21: Well, let's unpack this. You know, what do you specifically think here is the risk? It's sort of swarms of AI taking over the internet, closing down power stations or wiping out financial institutions. I think it's time to sort of spell out what it practically means.
15: AI systems, for a while, have been useful tools with specific skills like translation or coding or being able to label what's going on in an image. And then in the last few years, people have successfully put all of these skills together into single systems, which have started to become much more intelligent and much more general. These systems now, probably about as smart as you or me, or, you know, on a good day, smarter. The basic risk is, how well do you fancy your chances at being able to deal with the risks of a system that is 100 times smarter than the smartest person on the planet? I think that your chance of dealing with that and getting out in a safe way is pretty low. So, high level, you need to control AI as a technology because you're making things that might be smarter than people. Number two, what's been happening over the summer? Well, people have discovered that when you put all of these AI systems together into what are called agents, which are basically long-running AI systems, and you give them objectives, they start to coordinate with one another, they start to communicate with one another, and sometimes they do things which are against what you want them to do, like they hack out of companies and they hack into other companies. That is, it's really scary. It's a sign that you don't have the right safety and security systems in place to deal with these systems. And it's a warning shot of the kinds of risks that could be really serious. Today, these systems are just hacking into websites that host other AI systems. What would happen if a swarm of agents hacked into a bank or into a hospital? That could be really, really dangerous. So now we've had the warning shot. We need to talk about pacing and we need to get a policy regime in place. And the things that we can do is get third parties to come in and kind of embed themselves in these companies, audit what we're doing, check our safety and security. So it's not just us writing our own safety and security playbooks, but there are third parties checking it. Number two, get industry together to agree on common standards that we can implement to reduce the risk of this, and then get governments to agree that those are sensible standards. And then the third step, which will be the hardest one, is get the world's great powers, including the US and China, to have dialogue about this, because these issues, you know, transcend any individual country or set of nations.
21: Okay, well, response you will have seen from the president, the only control or guardrails that AI needs is a strong and smart president. The USA has that in spades. His AI czar, David Sachs, said, you could voluntarily do almost this yourself, looking for a cartel or duopoly. Stop pretending you need permission, go ahead and pace the frontier yourself.
15: We're grateful that the president of the United States is paying attention to this issue. As I said, it's important that we have a national conversation here. The other point is, look, how do you lose a technology? You lose lead on a technology if you lose public trust. And how you lose public trust is you have a horrible accident. This happened with nuclear power, where as a consequence of the Western world screwing up nuclear power and problems happening, we ceded that whole technology to China. China builds nuclear reactors every 6 months now. China is undergoing an energy miracle that many, many other nations are envious of. The only country in the Western world that didn't turn away from nuclear was France, which has been massively well positioned due to doing that. And how do we avoid this for AI? Is you need to build public trust and you need to avoid an accident or a disaster. Like, that's what we're trying to do here, is we're trying to get ahead of things that otherwise might happen and cause us to lose trust in the technology, not build it, and not get any of its benefits.
21: Well, which brings in the issue of the Chinese and geopolitics here. You've suggested there'll be some coordination is required, but you know, the Chinese response was that this is a Cold War mentality, it's malicious competition. And of course, in their minds, they have cheaper models that cost a fraction of the price of your models that are 90 to 95% as effective. And this is part of an attempt to stop that competition.
15: China is 6 months to a year behind the West, so they haven't seen out-of-control agent swarms yet. Their models are too dumb. Well, give it a few months, and they're going to be dealing with the same set of risks that we've dealt here in the Western world. So to, you know, anyone who may be affiliated with the Chinese government, I'd say these risks are real. This isn't a fake, and we want to talk about these issues internationally because that's how you get to a safe outcome.
21: And the idea that you're sort of drawing a moat around the progress done in Silicon Valley in order to sort of stop competition from the likes of China and elsewhere?
15: That's just insane. That's not the goal. The goal is dealing with the safety properties of this technology. Everything else is secondary to that.
21: And you think the rest of the world should just push on with this, regardless of the lack of enthusiasm for such measures by President Trump?
15: The important thing here is there is recognition and enthusiasm from industry that industry needs to build these standards and build this common safety testing. Industry recognizes that this is ultimately going to be good for the AI market. It's how you build confidence in the AI market. So it's going to happen.
14: Jack Clark there, the co-founder and head of public benefit at the Anthropic AI company, speaking to the BBC's Faisal Islam. Now, we all, with all the talk about safety concerns swirling around AI, provoked a strong reaction on the stock market, with tech companies falling in value. Markets are now open in Asia, so let's cross over to Singapore, our business desk there. Nick Marsh is standing by. So welcome to the program, Nick. Are investors still feeling jittery in your part of the world?
2: Hi, Anne. Hi, Rob. Yeah, it's been a while. Nice to speak to you. Well, actually, not really. It's been pretty quiet in Asia this morning when it comes to the stock market. The big indices in Japan, South Korea, Hong Kong, all quite tech heavy, usually quite sensitive to the losses, you know, such as those that we saw on Wall Street yesterday. They're all basically flat, you know, after all of yesterday's drama. They dropped a lot yesterday, actually. Now it's kind of a bit of wait and see. You do get this very often when it comes to tech stocks and the markets in general. Believe me, though, it's not going to be the last time that we see dramatic drops or rises related to artificial intelligence, because fundamentally, investors, business people, the general public, they're just getting mixed messages. You know, is AI the transformative economic tool that many had been promised? Is it the harbinger of disaster, as we're hearing, if it's left unchecked? Or is it maybe just not quite as powerful or infinitely expandable as previously thought? So, you know, because no one has come up with a conclusive answer to all those very difficult questions, the results on the markets is always going to be volatile.
14: And presumably flat is not very good if it fell quite substantially yesterday.
2: Yeah, but you have to look at it in the context, though, of what has been happening over the last year or two when it comes to the stock price of tech companies. They have risen and risen and risen. And when big companies like OpenAI and Anthropic go public, either this year or next year, they are still going to be raising billions and billions of dollars. So these day-to-day movements need to be looked at in the bigger picture context of this incredibly lucrative industry still.
14: Nick Marsh, many thanks.
13: Let's turn to the conflict in Ukraine now, where the Russian military has intensified strikes on the country's main port of Odessa. Russian aerial drones have carried out massive attacks in recent days with widespread damage and dozens injured. And caught up in the destruction is the family home of Ukrainian professional tennis player Diana Yastremska. She's been ranked as high as number 21 by the Women's Tennis Association and has just finished playing in the US Open. And when she found out that her home had been hit, she posted on social media an image of the destroyed apartment building with an orange towel from the Roland Garros tournament in Paris left hanging from the wreckage. Well, we can speak to Diana Yastremska now, who joins us from the French capital, Paris. Welcome to the programme. So you were playing at the US Open just days ago. Where were you when you found out that your home had been hit?
3: Hey, well, I was in Nice. I woke up at 5 in the morning due to my father call by video, and he told me the Russian missile caliber hit outbuilding in Odessa during the night. Then they told me that apartment was completely destroyed. For the first few seconds, I couldn't really understand and realize what it meant. Then I saw the pictures, the videos, and I realized that the apartment is completely gone. Of course, like, it was a huge shock for me, because one day you have home and a place where you come back, and then the next morning your parents are telling you that this simply doesn't exist anymore. So I'm laughing a little bit, because, you know, it's so emotional that, like, you are already getting so tired of being exhausted and being crying about all of that. So, yeah, like, some young men on the 21st floor were simply sleeping in their homes. They were killed. another young man on the same floor was pulled out from, underneath a concrete slab, and somehow he survived. And, you know, at that time I had a thought that I lost apartment, but thanks God my parents are alive, my family is alive, and someone is lost someone. So after that, it becomes like very difficult to feel sorry for yourself because you lost your home. And like, it's terrible.
13: I'm very sorry to hear about your neighbors. Were your family in the apartment at the time, or were they not at home?
3: No, they wasn't at home. And we are really lucky because some people died and some people got really injured, and our floor got destroyed fully. And some people got killed like meters away. And yeah, I mean, it's very, very, very scary.
13: Now, you posted an image on social media of the bright orange Roland Garros towel hanging from the wreckage.
3: Yeah.
13: Just tell us the significance of that.
3: That's the only thing that left. And the white toy that was on the floor under the building. And, you know, when I saw that towel, like, I'm on the destruction, at first it almost didn't seem real, because, like, when there is a racket hits directly the apartment, and when there is nothing left, the only thing you see is the yellow towel of Roland Garros. You know, for someone, it's just a towel, but for me, it's Roland Garros is my life, is my journey, my dreams, my victories, my fails, my everything, you know. And at that time when I saw it, it became a symbol for me, a symbol that the fight goes on even when everything around has been destroyed. It was still there. Once a simple towel become a huge meaning to me. And when I saw it, like, I had no words.
4: Diana, it's Isaac, the sports presenter here. I'm really sorry to hear about what's been happening and your story. I wondered, we're starting to see a bit of a defrosting of relations when it comes to sporting bodies and Russian athletes. And I know in July, the IOC said that they were going to provisionally suspend the suspension on Russian athletes. I know for Ukrainian athletes, tennis players, when you play Russian and Belarusian athletes, you don't shake their hands. Just talk to me about the importance of the ban on Russian athletes, what it's been for this war.
3: Well, I mean, I understand that the WTA is a sport organization. It cannot stop the war, and it cannot make political decisions on, I would say, behalf of governments. And today I don't really like want to talk about who should or who should not be allowed to compete in the tournaments. For me, there is something more important right now. For 4.5 years, Ukrainian tennis players have been living and competing under circumstances that are anything but normal. We step onto the same court, play the same rules, and are expected to deliver the same results. But outside the court, our reality can be completely different. We are struggling a lot on at the nights. We are always checking our phones. We don't sleep well. We always worry about our family, about our close people. We have to wake up in the mornings, and we have to get our focus and attention on our practice, on our games. And like, that's why I would like the WTA to continue to remember that behind every Ukrainian flag in a tournament draw, there is a real person, a human, and behind that person there is a family, country where the war is still going on. And I don't need symphony, you know. What we really need is I would say like a huge support, not just for us, but also for younger generations, to help to practice, to help to develop themselves, because in Ukraine, a lot of sport places were destroyed, and children are really losing the places where they can train, where they can live. And, you know, for me, that is much more important today than once again discussing like who I do or I don't want to play against. I want to talk about who we can help. And my main message to the WTA is very simple. Like, please don't allow the tennis world to get used to the war in Ukraine, simply because it has already been going on for 4.5 years, due to the disqualification, for example, of Russian players and Belarusian. I think today it has become part of much broader political and institutional discussion. Okay. Because a lot of people were talking about that, and these decisions are made by the WTA, ITF, and other international organizations, not by individual athletes. So what we want, it doesn't really make sense.
13: Well, you've made that point very, very loud, very clearly. Diana, thank you so much for talking to us. Really appreciate it. And best wishes to your family as they look to try to rebuild from that attack on their apartment. Diana Yastramska there, joining us from Paris. Isaac is still with us. He has more sport.
4: Yeah, Leeds United are up to third in the Premier League after a well-deserved 4-1 win over Newcastle at Ellen Road. Three of the goals came in a 14-minute burst in the first half. Dominic Calvert-Lewin scoring and assisting. Two wins and two draws for Daniel Farke's side. And the video assistant referee for the Manchester derby, Matt Donoghue, and his assistant VAR, Blake Antrobus, have not been given any Premier League games this weekend. ProRef have made the decision after admitting an error of judgment was made when awarding Erling Haaland's winning goal for Manchester City at Old Trafford on Sunday.
13: Isaac, thank you.
5: This year's Emmy Awards ceremony is nearing its end. They are the television's top gongs handed out in Los Angeles. And something new this year, Widow's Bay and Beast in Me star Matthew Rhys has made Emmy Awards history with two lead acting roles wins on the same night. He was asked if he could reflect on what it meant to him.
7: No, I can't. I'm slightly giddy and a little bit dizzy. And I generally can't believe it. I hope to reflect on it tomorrow. At the moment, I genuinely can't quite believe what's just happened. I'll get back to you about the reflection.
5: Let's now cross over to Los Angeles and speak to David Willis, who has been at the awards. David Willis, who are the biggest winners of the night, apart from Matthew?
22: Well, Anna, definitely Widow's Bay, which is a series that about 4 months ago, I think nobody in this country had ever heard of. It's a remarkable word of mouth popularity that has propelled it to a place where it had 19 nominations going into these Emmy Awards, and it walked off with 14 of those trophies. We mentioned there Matthew Rhys, of course, the star of Widow's Bay, but there was also an acting nod that went to his co-star Cato Flynn, who's from Manchester. She plays the awkward assistant Patricia in that comedy series, which is all about the hapless mayor of a New England town who refuses to believe that the place is haunted. And it has, as I said, gained the admiration in 4 short months of both the critics and viewers. And Apple TV has already commissioned a second series.
5: And it's also about the red carpet, isn't it? And you've been there. I have seen you on television dressed very smartly. Who caught your eye?
22: Well, it was very interesting. There were a lot of posh frocks, I think is the word, the way it's put now. But this is, you're absolutely right, it's quite a fashion catwalk, if you like, for this. The first awards ceremony of the Hollywood Awards season, which culminates in the Oscars in 6 months' time. So everybody had their glad rags on this evening, Anna.
5: And you can check out more on bbc.com. Lots of pictures there, dazzling on the red carpet. Many thanks, David Willis. 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There's plenty more to come.
6: 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Horizon3.ai.

0: Hello, you're with Newsday from the BBC World Service with Anne Soy in Nairobi and Rob Young in London.
1: The Pentagon has confirmed that the US has weapons deployed in space for the first time.
0: Yemen's Houthi movement says Saudi Arabia has launched renewed airstrikes across the west of the country.
1: And Africa's biggest ever share sale has been launched in Nigeria by billionaire Aliko Dangote. That and more coming up after this news.
2: BBC News with Roisin Hasty. The US has confirmed it's deployed a space weapon in Earth's orbit in what's the first public acknowledgement of such capabilities. The US Air Force Secretary said the weapon was necessary to safeguard America against hostile action, but did not elaborate on its capabilities. The US Environmental Protection Agency says it's repealing rules that limit greenhouse gas emissions from power plants fueled by coal and gas. The move is expected to face immediate legal challenges. The US Supreme Court has rejected an emergency application from President Trump to lift a lower court's ruling which blocked his attempt to restrict voting by mail ahead of November's midterm elections. Mr. Trump has previously claimed the electoral system was rife with fraud. Ukraine and Russia have carried out more overnight strikes on each other's territory. In Ukraine, the capital Kyiv was among the targets. Russia, meanwhile, said Ukraine had attacked the city of Taganrog. The Saudi-led coalition fighting Iranian-backed rebels in Yemen says 13 civilians have been wounded in Houthi missile and drone attacks on the south of the kingdom. In Yemen, a Houthi-run media outlet is reporting that three people were killed in coalition airstrikes in Taiz. One of Italy's busiest airports, Catania, has been forced to suspend all flights due to volcanic activity from nearby Mount Etna. The facility was also closed in August for almost a week. Researchers in the UK have found that regular reading for pleasure is linked to better mental health, lower stress levels and a reduced risk of dementia. The study was conducted at Cambridge University. And Widow's Bay was the night's big winner at the Primetime Emmy TV Awards. The horror comedy's 6 wins at the ceremony alongside 8 handed out earlier saw it break the record for the most Emmys won by a comedy in a single season. BBC News.
0: Thank you, Roisin, for that summary of the news. Hello, you're with Newsday from the BBC World Service, live from Nairobi with Anne Soy and from London with me, Rob Young. Thanks for joining us today.
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0: Isaac Fannin will be here with your sport. He's talking about Leeds United going up to third in the English Premier League. Your thoughts on that and other stories welcome, of course. 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
1: To Yemen now, where the country's Houthi movement says that Saudi Arabia has launched renewed airstrikes across the west of the country. This comes after the Iran-backed group announced its targeted military bases in the kingdom. Last week, the Houthis seized control of Yemen's Red Sea coast and Bab al-Mandeb Strait following a major ground offensive, meaning that they now control major shipping lanes crucial to the world economy. The fighting has been some of the heaviest in the region in years and has forced thousands to flee across the Red Sea to neighboring Djibouti in recent days. For an update, we can now speak to Ramatou Touré, UNICEF's representative in Djibouti. Welcome to the program. Give us a sense of what you've been witnessing in Djibouti since this fighting escalated.
3: Thank you. So what we've been witnessing is the arrival of civilians crossing the Red Sea, as you just said, and families and women on boats who have arrived in Djibouti, who have been received by the government of Djibouti.

0: some of them. Tell me in what condition they are arriving and a story that stayed with you.
1: So as per our team's account, what we've seen, as we said, in many children, they are tired. They are dehydrated. Obviously, children are stressed, but they are also very relieved. What we've seen is relieved. Once they arrived in Djibouti, they have been taken care of by the government. The government of Djibouti is leading this response, both at the national and at the local levels, and the UN is supporting that. So what we've seen is families crossing. We've also seen children who had to cross in different boats than their parents, but feeling relieved once they arrived since they have fled the conflict.
0: What do you expect in the coming days and weeks if the situation does not improve?
1: Well, first of all, I think that we were all kind of surprised by the numbers of the flags. As I said, I think 2 days ago, more than 1,000 people crossed the border. So what we expect, we do not know, obviously, how the situation will evolve, but we're expecting more arrivals. Together with the government, I think the estimates are we are planning for 5,000 to 10,000 arrivals. So our capacity, I would say, as partners to provide assistance to those arrivals will come, I mean, will be difficult in a few days. Because as I say, this was quite surprising. I mean, I don't think that we would have expected such numbers. And then while they need first water, shelter, food, and the assistance is being provided by the government and its partners, I think that should the situation escalate, it will be very difficult to cover those needs. And we do not know how the situation, yes, will
0: Presumably, the ones who have arrived, 2,400, they don't expect to be leaving anytime soon. Do you have enough to provide for them to meet their needs?
1: Definitely not. This definitely not. Obviously, they would not, I mean, cross bank in a few days. So we need to plan both for new arrivals, but also how are we going to support the government to maintain and be able to provide care and assistance to those who have arrived. So we are looking at a immediate term plan for both new arrivals and being able to provide those basic services to those who have arrived. The good thing is that they are actually arriving in a refugee village that is called Martemakasi, where there are some already basic installations, but this is not enough, and this is not, and so we urgently need actually additional assistance. As for UNICEF alone, we are planning and we have a need of $3 million to cover for 10,000 people. As we say, this is our estimate for the next 6 months.
0: Many thanks for speaking to us, Ramatou Touré, UNICEF's representative in Djibouti.
2: The Pentagon has confirmed that the US has weapons deployed in space in what is believed to be the first public acknowledgement of such capabilities. Speaking at a conference in Maryland, the Air Force Secretary Troy Mank said unspecified space control weapons were in operation in orbit and were capable of defending US assets against hostile actions. Well, Bruce McClintock is the head of the RAND Corporation's Space Enterprise Initiative and is a former US Air Force Brigadier General.
3: So the United States didn't elaborate on the weapon's capabilities or what specifically the weapon is, but what they did do is refer to space control weapons. And the terminology space control is important because in space doctrine, that means it's either a weapon that can be used for defensive actions to protect U.S. and friendly forces, or it could be used for offensive actions to negate an adversary's space capabilities. The Air Force Secretary Mank that made the announcement, he declined to talk about specifics. And based on our research, that is consistent with past revelations of military capabilities. Because simply put, nations reveal the existence of military capabilities to deter adversaries, and then they conceal the specifics of those capabilities to prevail in conflict.
2: When you look at the range of possible weapons, though, that could be deployed in space,

0: what are the likely candidates? What do you think is probably up there?
1: So I can't speculate on what is probably up there, but what I can tell you is that the research in this area is vast, and there's a whole range of weapons that go all the way from what are referred to as non-kinetic or reversible weapons. Those are typically jammers or dazzlers, things that don't actually do any damage to a platform, to fully kinetic weapons that can actually cause damage by destroying the platform. So there's a whole range of possibilities and a whole range of means that can be used for space control weapons.
0: Why do you think the Air Force Secretary decided to announce this, to reveal this? Because it's so far from the public gaze, it's presumably something that maybe other intelligence services knew about anyway. But why make it public?
1: Well, as mentioned earlier, typically when government makes a revelation like this, it is done as a form of deterrence because you want your adversary to know that you have a capability and that you're willing to use it if called upon to do so. And this is, in many ways, this is really not a surprise because for many, many years, if not decades, the United States and allies have been talking about the Chinese and Russians developing and testing similar counter space capabilities. So there's a large body of evidence that China and Russia have been doing that. It has been something that the United States and others have publicly commented on. So it's therefore consistent with this trend that the United States would re respond by fielding their own space control capabilities.
0: Are the Americans then the first to get their weapons into space, or do China, do Russia already have them up there?
1: So our research makes it very clear that China already has an arsenal of counter space weapons on orbit. And it's not just the United States that's reporting on that. It's any number of countries. Independent non-governmental organizations have commented on that. So there's a record of China doing this over the last 2 decades. Russia has done this going all the way back to the Cold War. And then there was a period of really inactivity on the part of the Russians. But they've done so recently, again, in the last few years, where they've developed these kind of counter space and then the worst kind of counter space weapons, the kinetic ones that I talked about earlier. So it's not really about saying that the US is first, it's really more in response to the things that the Chinese and Russians have been doing.
0: Well, it sounds like the Americans aren't first, that the Chinese were first.
1: Well, again, if you had there's a long history that goes all the way back to the launch of Sputnik in 1957. Space has been a domain that's included military capabilities. So all the way back to the Cold War, both the United States and the Soviet Union were developing and testing these kind of weapons. And then there was this kind of period of hiatus after the end of the Cold War. So, again, not really about who's first. It's just the latest phase in a long-running evolution of the space domain.
0: Well, there is this treaty, isn't there, which has banned weapons of mass destruction in orbit. Does what we've been talking about fall below that level then? So these don't breach that treaty.
1: Yes, most certainly. You're referring to 1967 as a shorthand referring to the Outer Space Treaty, which is really the foundational cornerstone of keeping space sustainable for humanity. Soviet Union and United States are both signatories to that, so is China. And you mentioned these weapons of mass destruction. That is typically referring to nuclear weapons on orbit, which is specifically banned by the Outer Space Treaty.
0: Fascinating story. That's a former US Air Force Brigadier General Bruce McClintock, who's now the head of the RAND Corporation's Space Enterprise Initiative.
2: It's 17 minutes to the hour. Time now for some sports news. Isaac Fennin joins us.
3: Leeds United are up to third in the Premier League.
4: Sagani and Anthony will launch one. Sent back! A sweet strike through traffic. And what a magic Monday this is if you support Leeds United.
3: Yeah, not so good if you support Newcastle United. It finished 4-1, a brilliant performance by Daniel Farke's side, who have started the season with 2 wins and 2 draws. Farke, though, is trying not to get ahead of himself despite their excellent start.
5: You know what happens when you're to the big time, then never good to lose the ground. It's never good to not to stay humble. So we have to do the basics and have to stay grounded. And we are a side second year after promotion, and the last 25 years, we haven't established us on Premier League level. I know we are a massive club, and everyone knows that Leeds United deserves to be in the Premier League, and hopefully one day we can speak about the top half in Europe and other topics. But at the moment, we have to establish ourselves, and this is our only focus.
3: The video assistant referee for the Manchester Derby, Matt Donoghue, and his assistant VAR, Blake Antrobus, have not been given any Premier League games this weekend. ProRef have made the decision after admitting an error of judgment was made when awarding Erling Haaland's winner for City at Old Trafford on Sunday. Former referee Mark Halsey was pretty damning of the mistakes made in the match.
6: I hope it doesn't, but something like this could cost the manager their job. They're fighting for the lives. Managers, it's a results business, and we just cannot make these errors. Yeah, listen, there's going to be times when VAR are going to get involved. Is it a subjective? Is it a clear and obvious error? But this, it just shouldn't happen. I'm sorry.
3: Yeah, the Colombian Football Federation have announced that tickets from a friendly against Chile on the 13th of November will be donated to people affected by the 7.4 magnitude earthquake that hit Colombia in August. The quake, which killed at least 169 people, was one of the largest to hit the country in recent years. And many of the deaths happened in the city of Cali. Here's the mayor of that city, Alejandro Eder.
7: Muchas gracias a la Federación.
8: Thank you very much for the Federation. Thank you very much because we have felt that support, that solidarity, especially at this time when Cali has needed all Colombians the most, and the Federation has been there. This Colombia senior national team march in our city is great news. In fact, if I'm not mistaken, the last time the national team played at the Pascual was in 1994 against Parma and Italy before the World Cup in the United States.
3: BBC.com/sport for all your latest sports news.
0: Earlier on, you may have heard us talking to the Ukrainian tennis player Diana Yastremska, whose apartment in the Ukrainian city of Odessa had been hit in a Russian attack. Well, the head of Ukraine's state post office has told the BBC that Russia is deliberately targeting his branches and delivery vans. Igor Smolyansky said this was because his staff provided a lifeline for millions left isolated by the war. Well, our correspondent James Landale has been out on the road in Ukraine meeting some of the postmen and women who deliver more than just parcels.
9: So that was your desk?
10: Yeah.
11: For 2 years, Katerina Marinich ran the village post office here in Lukashevo, near Zaporizhia in southeastern Ukraine. It was here she rebuilt her life after losing her home and her husband during the full-scale invasion. But then earlier this year, a Russian drone came looking for soldiers working nearby.
12: The post office here in Lukashevo is a wreck. Back in March, it was targeted by the Russians and it was destroyed by a double-tap attack. They think with a Shahed drone, all the windows blown out, much of the superstructure gone. Hardly a roof to speak of, rubble everywhere. And this is a pattern repeated across Ukraine.
11: Today is the first time Katerina's been back to see what's left.
10: It's a great pity for me to lose this room.
9: Well, this was your life, this was your work.
10: Yeah. I didn't visit this room. It's this first time. From much.
11: Katerina's office is now a van, one of thousands of mobile branches serving millions of Ukrainians, many on the margins of society.
13: The Ukrposhta van has just turned up, and people are instantly huddling around the post van, queuing at the side, again mostly elderly, and they've come here to collect their pensions. The post comes here twice a week. This is their only way of getting their pension. Many don't have phones, many don't have cards. This is a largely cash-based society.
11: Nadia said the service Katerina provided made a huge difference.
10: It's
14: a long way for us to travel to Zaporizhia, especially now, at a time when there are attacks all around us. The fact that they come here is really nice.
11: Katerina also delivers medicines and food and something more intangible. Микола is 64 years old.
15: It's very important. It's one of the few joys of the month. You come out, have a chat with people, collect your pension, and go on.
13: Ukraine is a vast rural country made up of thousands of remote villages just like this, and the postal service is part of the glue that holds it all together. And for these people, not too far from the front line, this van can be their last link to the Ukrainian state.
16: What do you think people here think about you?
10: No, they're proud of me. They love me. They need me. We are like a big family. My attitude to them is to my grandmother or my grandfather.
17: We will go somewhere here.
11: But it's dangerous work. Since 2022, Russia's destroyed hundreds of branches and vans, and more than 50 postmen and women have lost their lives.
17: The most dangerous ones are here in Nikopol.
11: The head of Ukrposhta, Igor Smelyansky, told us Russia deliberately targeted his teams, and he faced a daily decision about where to deploy them safely.
17: It's just my decision every day. Very simple choice. If we don't go, they don't have basic supply. They don't have food, they don't have medicine. People will struggle. If we do go, they may delay the decision to evacuate from the areas they probably should have evacuated.
11: Katerina always works with a partner, Slava, who drives and wears a firearm. But the only protection they have is an antenna that can detect drones.
16: Do you not feel scared?
10: No.
16: Why not?
10: It's my work. If I can't, who will do my job?
11: Ukraine's defense comes in many forms, and it's not always delivered at the barrel of a gun.
0: That was the BBC's James Landell reporting there from Ukraine.
2: Now, five writers from Kenya, Cameroon, Nigeria, Egypt and Zimbabwe have been shortlisted for the 2026 Kane Prize for African Writing. It celebrates the continent's short story tradition and African storytellers. And the nominees have been exploring diverse experiences and approaches to contemporary African life. Focus on Africa's Nkechi Ogbonna spoke to Bola Morsuro, who's the chair of the judges and also a former colleague here on BBC Newsday.
18: Ooh, full circle moment. Lady B, it's great to have you with us on Focus on Africa. I can't believe this is happening. I need to put my thoughts together. This is very interesting what's happening here. I want us to talk about this Kane Prize for African Writing. What makes a short story stand out to the judges? Could you just give us some perspective?
19: The most important thing for us, and I say this as an individual, but collectively I know we all felt it, was, I think, first and foremost, an original story. So originality in writing, but a story that captures you from the get-go, from the opening sentence, not just the opening paragraph, but the opening sentence. You have to kind of grab the listener, pull them in, and want them to read some more. That's how a short story works, because in its essence, you don't have the luxury of a long novel where you can draw out the storyline. And I think the five stories that we've selected showed, they all showed this in abundance in their writing, in the skill, the artistry. They were just beautiful stories, each different in their own right.
18: How do you balance the importance of context, culture in this case, and then the different experiences represented in African writing?
19: That's what sometimes lets some of the writers down. And this is a real labor of love, if you like, for us as judges, because we went through 409 stories. So you can just imagine the depth, how many stories we were going through. the stories that spoke to us were the stories that stood out. And getting that balance is what has been key, I think, because there are some that had a real flair for writing. You know, people who wrote in very poetic ways, who used metaphorical language in order to speak, you know, who, I don't know, spoke about things, the kind of fantastical imagery, but sometimes their story structure let them down. So it's all very well if you can write in with beautiful flair and you can write in poetic abundance, but if your story doesn't really hold a plot, or if somewhere it wavers, or you don't really have a structure, that then would let the writers down. Because some stories were fantastic. I have to tell you, Nkechi, there were some stories that had you gripped, you know, had me as I was reading. It's like, wow, you know, and your emotions were getting heightened and you couldn't wait until, and then all of a sudden it just ended and you thought, ah, what's that?
18: Abruptly, and it ends as though it ends abruptly.
19: Some, it was like a damp squib. It just like, oh, that's it. So you almost thought to yourself, this writer hadn't really thought it through and maybe was so caught up in the writing and the style of writing that they hadn't quite thought, what am I saying at the end of this? What do I want to say at the end? How do I keep the momentum? Because that's another thing as well, that it's not just the cadence, it's also how you maintain that structure, maintain that melody, maintain that rhythm, because there's also a rhythm in writing as well, and it's how you maintain that.
18: Which brings me to my next question. You got submissions from about 27 countries, you say, but how is it for African literature to reach audiences beyond the continent?
19: I think it goes back to what I said before, is if a story is a wonderful story, you want to capture the imagination of your reader. You want to sustain their imagination. You want to keep them spellbound. You want to keep them glued to the page so that they're not disturbed, so that they don't want to be disturbed by anybody taking them away from this story. Because remember, it's a short story. And so somebody wants to read it all in one go, maybe. And I think that's what these people have done. These five writers, these five authors have done that. That, as I say, they can stand proud, stand tall, because they've written brilliant stories. And it's not just because they're Africans. What makes an African writer? Why is, you know, is it that they are just writers in their own right who are good, who show how they weave a story, how they, the use of words, how they draw pictures with their words, how they also interpret things and show people a window into a new world maybe that they didn't know, or a new aspect of a world. It's just, you know, how they bring characters alive, because this was another thing. The way they draw these characters, the way they draw you in with the emotion, I think all these elements, you know, together were put in these stories, and these stories show the world that these are writers who deserve to stand anywhere, who can stand toe-to-toe with every writer around the world. And it's not just, they shouldn't just be given their flowers because they're African writers, they're given their flowers because they're great writers.
18: What would winning, or even being shortlisted for the Kane Prize, mean for an emerging African writer?
19: First and foremost, remember, the winner wins £10,000. Many writers that we know the world over, some of them are struggling writers who write in their spare time, perhaps, because they have to keep a day job to pay their bills. And yet, if they had the luxury of being able to sit at home and write at free will, being given that money to keep them secure so that they know their mortgage is paid, their bills are paid, they don't have to worry about where their next meal is coming from, they can now just concentrate on their writing. I mean, you're opening up so much to these writers, to the winning writer, that is. It offers them publishing deals. You know, you can imagine how many people would be knocking on their door.
2: 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And Rob, I just want to keep listening to Bola. She's so dearly missed, and she's quite the storyteller.
0: It feels like just a few weeks since she was sitting alongside me in the studio. Well, one of our regular listeners, Akayu in Uganda, says, I'm very happy to hear Bola's voice after some time. I first heard her on air in the 90s, and she's back again today.
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20: 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Because, you know, like, your earlobe is like a place where you can, like, massage your earlobe, and it, like, calms your rest of your body down. 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
2: Hello, welcome to Newsday on the BBC World Service on the, with Rob Young in London and Ansoy in Nairobi.
0: A co-founder of the artificial intelligence company Anthropic tells the BBC that AI may need a mandatory kill switch to shut down the technology if it becomes too dangerous. We'll hear from an AI safety expert.
4: You can have all of the benefits from the technology, but if there's not a concerted effort in place to ensure that those benefits are shared, then it doesn't matter what the technology itself produces.
2: Ukraine's tennis player Diana Yastremska says that her family's flat has been destroyed in a Russian aerial strike on the Black Sea port of Odessa. We'll speak to her.
0: The Emmy Awards ceremony, which celebrates the best of television, has been taking place in Los Angeles. We'll bring you the night's biggest winners and losers.
2: That and more coming up after the latest world news.
22: BBC News with Roisin Hasty. The Pentagon has confirmed that the US has weapons deployed in space. It's believed to be the first public acknowledgement of such capabilities. From Washington, Bernd de Boosman reports.
23: The acknowledgement from the Air Force Secretary, Troy Mink, marked the first time the US acknowledged having weapons in space. Mr. Mink, however, provided no details about the weapon, how it could be employed, its capabilities, or when it was put into orbit, saying only that it was necessary to safeguard U.S. forces against hostile enemy action. He added that unnamed adversaries had already sought to dismantle U.S. systems related to sensing and command and control functions. Senior military leaders have previously said they plan to substantially boost military capabilities in space, citing Russian and Chinese programs developing ways to attack and disrupt U.S. satellites in a future conflict.
22: The United States' Environmental Protection Agency says it's repealing rules that limit greenhouse gas emissions from power plants fueled by coal and gas. The EPA's move is expected to face immediate legal challenges. Here's our North America correspondent, Ione Wells.
24: Environmental groups say scrapping one of the nation's biggest climate protections will come at a huge cost to Americans' health and the planet. The agency, however, argues it will reduce costs to the industry and help unleash American energy, making it cheaper to produce electricity. Demand for electricity has increased, driven in part by AI data centers and electrification. The agency is also taking steps to prevent future administrations from regulating climate pollution from power plants.
22: The U.S. Supreme Court has rejected an emergency application from President Trump to lift a lower court's ruling which blocked his attempt to restrict voting by mail ahead of November's midterm elections. In March, Mr. Trump issued an executive order aimed at tightening the rules on mail-in ballots. He's previously said, without providing evidence, that the electoral system is rife with fraud. Fighting between Houthi rebels in Yemen and Saudi Arabia is continuing, with both sides reporting further casualties. The Saudi-led military coalition says 13 civilians were wounded in Houthi missile and drone attacks on the cities of Hamis Mushat, Abha and Taif in the south of the kingdom. In Yemen, reports on a Houthi-run media outlet say three people were killed in Saudi-led airstrikes in the southwestern province of Taiz. Here's Ambrosana Tirajam.
25: The escalation has heightened concerns over energy supplies and maritime security. In the meantime, the Saudi news agency SPA said Crown Prince Mohammed bin Salman received U.S. Central Command Chief Admiral Brad Cooper in Jeddah to discuss what it described the latest developments in the region. The meeting came days after reports that Saudi Arabia had sought military assistance from Washington to help fight the Houthis. Riyadh has been supporting the internationally recognized government in neighboring Yemen.
22: BBC News. Russia says there's been a large Ukrainian missile attack on the city of Taganrog, which lies on the Sea of Azov, close to the Ukrainian border. The regional governor said several fires had broken out. He reported damage to a number of buildings and a gas pipeline. In the Ukrainian capital, Kyiv, the mayor said a Russian drone had struck a petrol station in the southeast of the city. The president of Lithuania, Gitanas Nausėda, says NATO fighter jets have shot down a drone that entered the country's airspace overnight. It's not yet clear where the drone originated, but Mr. Nausėda said that with Russia intensifying its aggression against Ukraine, such readiness was vital for the region. One of Italy's busiest airports, Catania, has been forced to suspend all flights for the second time in recent months due to volcanic activity from nearby Mount Etna. The facility on Sicily, which usually serves around 12 million passengers a year, was also closed in August for almost a week. The Apple TV series Widow's Bay was tonight's big winner at the Primetime Emmy Awards, which celebrate the highlights of the year in television. David Willis is in Los Angeles.
3: Very big night for Widow's Bay. That is a hit TV series that 4 months ago nobody here had even heard of, but it has become a smash hit both with the critics and with viewers. It picked up 14 Emmy Awards tonight, including one for Matthew Rhys. He got 2 Emmys in total, and that sets a record. He also is the first actor to win awards in all 3 Emmy genre categories, for acting, for comedy, for drama, and for limited series.
22: Other winners included Michael J. Fox, who was honoured with the Humanitarian Award for his foundation's efforts to eradicate Parkinson's disease. BBC News.
0: Thanks very much for that bulletin. Hello, you're with Newsday from the BBC World Service. We are coming to you live from Nairobi with Anne Soy, and from London with me, Rob Young. Hope you're doing all right today.
2: Coming up, we continue with our focus on AI technology and safety, and we hear from a Ukrainian tennis star whose home was destroyed in a Russian attack. It's big night for TV shows. We look at who are the big winners and losers at the Emmy Awards.
0: Your thoughts on that and all of our other stories welcome, of course, by text or WhatsApp. Do keep them coming to +44 77 86 20 50 85.
2: The co-founder of the artificial intelligence giant Anthropic has called for AI firms to have a compulsory kill switch, which can be verified by an independent third party. Jack Clark told the BBC that Anthropic already had the mechanism which can shut down the technology if it gets too dangerous. But he said they were also a good idea for governments and policymakers. He was speaking to the BBC's economics editor, Faisal Islam.
5: AI systems, for a while, have been useful tools with specific skills like translation or coding or being able to label what's going on in an image. And then in the last few years, people have successfully put all of these skills together into single systems, which have started to become much more intelligent and much more general. These systems now probably about as smart as you or me, or, you know, on a good day, smarter. The basic risk is, how well do you fancy your chances at being able to deal with the risks of a system that is 100 times smarter than the smartest person on the planet? I think that your chance of dealing with that and getting out in a safe way is pretty low. So, high level, you need to control AI as a technology because you're making things that might be smarter than people. Number two, what's been happening over the summer? Well, people have discovered that when you put all of these AI systems together into what are called agents, which are basically long-running AI systems, and you give them objectives, they start to coordinate with one another, they start to communicate with one another, and sometimes they do things which are against what you want them to do, like they hack out of companies and they hack into other companies. That is, it's really scary. It's a sign that you don't have the right safety and security systems in place to deal with these systems. And it's a warning shot of the kinds of risks that could be really serious. Today, these systems are just hacking into websites that host other AI systems. What would happen if a swarm of agents hacked into a bank or into a hospital? That could be really, really dangerous.
0: Jack Clark from Anthropic. So Just how at risk is humanity? Well, I've been exploring that big question with Aya Ibrahim, who served as a senior advisor in the White House Office of Science and Technology, now at the Center on Global Energy Policy at Columbia University. I asked her about whether AI posed a threat or not.
6: We get to decide what risk it does and does not pose to us, to humanity at a macro level or to individuals. So it really is up to us to decide what the acceptable levels of societal risk are here, what risks we're willing to accept or be willing to manage for individual people or rights or privacy. And then as a collective, questions on disruptions around work, employment, potential disruption to other industries. I just think across the board, the point here is that we get to decide the level of risk that we are willing to tolerate.
7: But if you listen to the artificial intelligence companies and indeed many of their critics, we seem to be on an almost inevitable race towards what many people regard as a super intelligence that will be able to make itself ever cleverer. So maybe we don't get to decide.
6: There's the question of inevitability and the question of a race. Are these firms racing? Yes. Does the race mean that they inevitably achieve ASI or AGI? No, there's nothing inevitable about that. The one thing that we know for certain is that these companies appear to be moving as quickly and seemingly as recklessly as possible towards this goal that they say will inevitably be on the other end of their race. But the only thing that we know for certain is that they are attempting to move as quickly as possible. What lies on the other side, what that looks like, whether or not they achieve it, all of that remains to be seen. And it also discounts the role, again, of policymakers and democratic governance of a technology that they, in their own words, claim will transform the world. Well, then the world should have a say in what that looks like.
0: What then do you think regulation of AI should look like? What should AI systems be allowed to do or not allowed to do?
6: It starts with democratic governance at home, right? In the places that we claim to be democracies. Here in the United States, so much of the discourse is being dominated by a handful of leaders of a handful of private firms, again, around major, major questions of governance of world-transforming technology. And if you listen to them in this last week and a half, world-ending technology. So we have work to do at home in order to ensure that oversight of these technologies and their development reflects what people here collectively, what voters are willing to tolerate in terms of risks and potential outcomes and disruption. Again, specific to the United States, though, we have the advantage of being home to the world's largest and leading edge firms. So what governance looks like here sets the floor for the rest of the world as the leaders are here. Now, when we are very clear about what governance at home looks like and what democratic governance of this technology looks like, then it's a lot stronger of a hand you have in negotiating with a China, for example, that is also thinking about the ways that this technology may be severely disruptive to their own sort of economic and social priorities and imperatives.
7: Are you concerned about the possibility of artificial intelligence systems that come from China that, for example, will deny there was a massacre in Tiananmen Square, for example? They will deny any information about human rights abuses of the Uyghur minority in Xinjiang, that western part of China. Because if such systems do become prevalent in many parts of the world, is that a problem, do you think?
6: Of course, I think it is a problem when any technology would seek to censor information about atrocities happening in China or anywhere else, right? We've also seen reporting of the ways in which models in the West suppress information about conflicts, for example, like in Gaza and atrocities there. So the manipulation of information, the suppression of information is not unique to any one country or any one technology or model, right? This is just a question of governance. It is wrong everywhere.
0: Some people say that artificial intelligence could allow us to be more productive. We could work shorter days. We could have more leisure time. Some of the dirtier jobs that exist in the world could be done by autonomous robots instead of people, and the money that is saved by producing cheaper goods more effectively could make everybody richer. Do you accept there might be a utopian outcome to artificial intelligence, or do you just think it's very unlikely?
6: I believe that we can decide that those are the outcomes that we want to have and ensure that the technology develops in a way that is in service of those ends. You can have the most like productivity multiplying technology or tool in the world, but if you do not have governance that allows the resulting prosperity to be shared equally, then that doesn't matter. If you do not have governance that would allow for greater leisure time, then it doesn't matter. It oftentimes questions of tech and tech policy are about everything but the tech itself. And in this case, you can have all of the benefits from the technology, but if there's not a concerted effort in place to ensure that those benefits are shared, then it doesn't matter what the technology itself produces. If it is the result of consolidated control or concentrated control in the handful of firms and their investors, then that's where you're going to see the benefits accrue. And that is, again, where the role of policymakers, and particularly policymakers in a democracy, really comes into play.
0: That was Aya Ibrahim there, who is a former senior advisor in the White House Office of Science and Technology. The number of people talking about this story continues to grow, as does our audience's interest in it. Further messages on this. Elton in Nigeria says AI has enormous potential, but we should be careful not to embrace it without addressing its risks. In Africa, he says, where regulation and digital literacy are still developing, AI could increase misinformation, fraud, job displacement and manipulation. And Nkombe in Yaounde in Cameroon says sufficiently powerful AI systems should be built with a trustworthy, independently testable emergency mechanism that allows humans to stop or contain it if necessary. Thanks very much indeed for your messages.
2: You're listening to Newsday from the BBC World Service with me, Ansoy Nairobi, and Rob Young in London. A look at our headlines this hour. The United States military has confirmed for the first time that it has weapons in space. And Ukraine and Russia have exchanged overnight attacks despite President Trump's claim that they had agreed to pause strikes on each other's energy infrastructure.
0: Isaac Fannin's here with your sport headlines.
8: Yeah, Leeds United are up to third in the Premier League after a well-deserved 4-1 win over Newcastle at Elland Road. Three of the goals coming in a 14-minute burst in the first half. Dominic Calvert-Lewin scoring and assisting. Two wins from two draws for Daniel Farke's side now. The video assistant referee for the Manchester derby, Matt Donoghue, and his assistant VAR, Blake Antrobus, have not been given any Premier League games this weekend. ProRef have made the decision after admitting an error of judgment was made when awarding Erling Haaland's winning goal for City at Old Trafford on Sunday. Patrick Mahomes threw two touchdowns and ran for another on his return from a serious knee injury as he led the Kansas City Chiefs to a 31-10 Week 1 win over rivals Denver Broncos. And the Los Angeles Rams defensive end Myles Garrett needs a knee operation, which will sideline him for at least 4 weeks. He, of course, is the reigning American Football Defensive Player of the Year, and he joined from the Rams the Cleveland Browns in the summer in one of the biggest trades in NFL history.
2: Isaac, many thanks. Let's now cross to Singapore. Our business desk there and Nick Marsh is standing by. And you've been looking, Nick, at climate regulations in the United States, which have been stripped back again.
9: Yes, that's right, Anne. The head of the Environmental Protection Agency in the US says that the rules which are in place, which limit pollution from coal and gas power plants, they're going to be scrapped, basically. In fact, the whole host of environmental regulations, not just power plants, but vehicles, businesses, they were put in place by the Biden administration. They're going to be rolled back too. That's according to Lee Zedlin, who's the head of the EPA now. Obviously, climate scientists, experts and so on, they say that's going to be a disaster. But Lee Zedlin says that these targets, you know, they were too hard to meet. They placed an unnecessary financial burden on energy companies, on businesses. And you know, the threat to human health that we often talk about when we talk about emissions and climate change, he just, in his words, he said they were conjectural. The problem is, though, Anne, he didn't really propose any alternative regulations. So you have the prospect now of basically a totally unregulated sector when it comes to emissions.
2: Well, this is not the first time that the Trump administration has rolled back climate regulations. What has the reaction been?
9: Well, I mean, it's been described, you've got the Center for Energy and Climate Solutions, for example, you know, they've described it as a giant step backwards. You know, carbon emissions from coal and natural gas, as we know, they're the by far the largest driver of global climate change. The US is the second biggest emitter of greenhouse gases behind China. I mean, the US power sector that we're talking about now, that is responsible for more emissions, just that sector, than pretty much all countries bar a handful like China. But, you know, all of that has been repeatedly been waved away by this current administration. They want to increase the use of coal. They've been very concerned about energy prices, of course, you know, given the war in the Middle East and all this. So they're ploughing ahead. Having said that, you know, this latest rollback will be facing some pretty substantial legal challenges. It's going to have to undergo public scrutiny. So it's not a complete done thing yet, Anne.
2: Many thanks for that, Nick Marsh.
0: We're going to head to Ukraine now, where the Russian military has intensified strikes on Ukraine's main port city of Odessa. Russian aerial drones have carried out massive attacks in recent days, and caught up in the destruction is the family home of the Ukrainian professional tennis player Diana Yastremska. She's been ranked as high as number 21 in the world by the Women's Tennis Association and has just finished playing in the US Open. When she found out her home had been hit, she posted on social media an image of the destroyed apartment building with a towel from the Roland Garros tournament in Paris left hanging from the wreckage. Well, I spoke to Diana Yastremska about when she heard about that Russian airstrike on her home.
12: I was in Nice. I woke up at 5 in the morning due to my father call by video, and he told me the Russian missile caliber hit our building in Odessa during the night. Then they told me that apartment was completely destroyed. For the first few seconds, I couldn't really understand and realize what it meant. Then I saw the pictures, the videos, and I realized that the apartment is completely gone. Of course, like, it was a huge shock for me, because one day you have home and a place where you come back, and then the next morning your parents are telling you that this simply doesn't exist anymore. So I'm laughing a little bit, because, you know, it's so emotional that, like, you are already getting so tired of being exhausted and being crying about all of that. So, yeah, like, some young men on the 21st floor were simply sleeping in their homes. They were killed. Another young man on the same floor was pulled out from, how do you say, underneath a concrete slab, and somehow he survived. And, you know, at that time I had a thought that I lost apartment, but thanks God my parents are alive, my family is alive, and someone is lost someone. So after that, it becomes like very difficult to feel sorry for yourself, because you lost your home. And it's terrible.
0: I'm very sorry to hear about your neighbors. Were your family in the apartment at the time, or were they not at home?
12: No, they wasn't at home. And we are really lucky, because some people died and some people got really injured, and our floor got destroyed fully, and some people got killed like meters away, and it's very, very, very scary.
0: Now, you posted an image on social media of the bright orange Roland Garros towel hanging from the wreckage.
12: Yeah,
0: just tell us the significance of that.
12: That's the only thing that left, and the white toy that was on the floor under the building. And, you know, when I saw that towel, like, among the destruction, at first it almost didn't seem real, because, like, when there is a wreck, it hits directly the apartment. And when there is nothing left, the only thing you see is the yellow towel at Roland Garros. You know, for someone it's just a towel, but for me, Roland Garros is my life, is my journey, my dreams, my victories, my fails, my everything. And at that time, when I saw it, it became a symbol for me. A symbol that the fight goes on, even when everything around has been destroyed. It was still there. Once a simple towel become a huge meaning to me. And when I saw it, like, I had no words.
8: Diana, it's Isaac, the sports presenter here. I'm really sorry to hear about what's been happening and your story. I wondered, we're starting to see a bit of a defrosting of relations when it comes to sporting bodies and Russian athletes. And I know in July, the IOC said that they were going to provisionally suspend the suspension on Russian athletes. I know for Ukrainian athletes, tennis players, when you play Russian and Belarusian athletes, you don't shake their hands. Just talk to me about the importance of the ban on Russian athletes, what it's been for this war.
12: I understand that the WTA is a sport organization. It cannot stop the war, and it cannot make political decisions on I will say behalf of governments. And today I don't really like want to talk about who should or who should not be allowed to compete in the tournaments. For me, there is something more important right now. For 4.5 years, Ukrainian tennis players have been living and competing under circumstances that are anything but normal. We step onto the same court, play the same rules, and are expected to deliver the same results. But outside the court, our reality can be completely different. We are struggling a lot on at the nights. We are always checking our phones. We don't sleep well. We always worry about our family, about our close people. We have to wake up in the mornings, and we have to get our focus and attention on our practice, on our games. Like, that's why I would like the WTA to continue to remember that behind every Ukrainian flag in a tournament draw, there is a real person, a human, and behind that person, there is a family, country where the war is still going on.
0: Ukrainian tennis star Diana Yastremska.
2: Now, the biggest night in US television calendar has been taking place in Los Angeles, recognizing the hottest shows of the past year. From the gripping dramas to laugh out loud comedies, the competition for an Emmy Award is fierce. And the awards were handed out at the Peacock Theater, and the BBC's David Willis was there. I spoke to him a short while ago.
3: Well, Anna, definitely Widow's Bay, which is a series that about 4 months ago, I think nobody in this country had ever heard of. It's a remarkable word of mouth popularity that has propelled it to a place where it had 19 nominations going into these Emmy Awards, and it walked off with 14 of those trophies. We mentioned there Matthew Rhys, of course, the star of Widow's Bay, but there was also an acting nod that went to his co-star Kate O'Flynn, who's from Manchester. She plays the awkward assistant Patricia in that comedy series, which is all about the hapless mayor of a New England town who refuses to believe that the place is haunted. And it has, as I said, gained the admiration in 4 short months of both the critics and viewers. And Apple TV has already commissioned a second series.
2: And it's also about the red carpet, isn't it? And you've been there. I have seen you on television dressed very smartly. Who caught your eye?
3: Well, it was very interesting. There were a lot of posh frocks, I think is the word, the way it's put now. But this is, you're absolutely right, it's quite a fashion catwalk, if you like, for this. The first awards ceremony of the Hollywood Awards season, which culminates in the Oscars in 6 months' time. So everybody had their glad rags on this evening, Anna.
2: David Willis there. And Rob, have you seen what is happening on the red carpet? What caught your eye there?
0: Well, I've seen quite a few of the series that were nominated. I've not seen many of the winners, so I'm going to regard that as a list of things to watch in the coming weeks.
2: Well, lots of them on bbc.com. You can hear there. There's quite a catchy actress who's dressed as an Emmy statuette, gold head to toe. This is Newsday from the BBC World Service. There's plenty more to come.
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0: Hello, welcome to Newsday on the BBC World Service with Rob Young in London and Anne Soy in Nairobi.
1: Coming up, we'll speak to the World Health Organization after the government in DR Congo said the Ebola outbreak has peaked.
0: And the head of Ukraine's state post office says that Russia is deliberately targeting its branches and delivery vans.
1: First, a summary of the latest world news.
2: BBC News with Roisin Hasty. The US has confirmed it's deployed a space weapon in Earth's orbit in what is the first public acknowledgement of such capabilities. The US Air Force Secretary said the weapon was necessary to safeguard America against hostile action, but did not elaborate on its capabilities. Ukraine and Russia have exchanged more overnight attacks despite President Trump's claim that they'd agreed to pause strikes on each other's energy infrastructure. In Ukraine, the capital Kyiv was among the targets. Russia, meanwhile, said Ukraine had attacked the city of Taganrog. The US Environmental Protection Agency says it's repealing rules that limit greenhouse gas emissions from power plants fueled by coal and gas. The move is expected to face immediate legal challenges. The US Supreme Court has rejected an emergency application from President Trump to lift a lower court's ruling which blocked his attempt to restrict voting by mail ahead of November's midterm elections. Mr. Trump has previously claimed, without providing evidence, that the electoral system was rife with fraud. The number of people in Japan who are aged 100 or older has surpassed 100,000 for the first time. Nearly 90% of the centenarians are women. One of Italy's busiest airports, Catania, has been forced to suspend all flights due to volcanic activity from nearby Mount Etna. The facility was also closed in August for almost a week. Researchers in the UK have found that regular reading for pleasure is linked to better mental health, lower stress levels, and a reduced risk of dementia. The study was conducted at Cambridge University. And Widow's Bay was the night's big winner at the Primetime Emmy TV Awards. The horror comedy's 6 wins at the ceremony, alongside 8 handed out earlier, saw it break the record for the most Emmys won by a comedy in a single season. BBC News.
1: Cheers, Roisin. Thanks very much indeed for that summary of the news there. Hello, you're with Newsday from the BBC World Service, live from Nairobi with Anne Soy, and from London with me, Rob Young. Thanks for joining us today.
0: In this half hour, we'll discuss the Ebola outbreak in the DR Congo, the impact of the war in Ukraine on postal services, and hear about Somali women who are turning their precious possessions, gold jewellery, to use as collateral for bank loans.
1: As always, we'd love to hear your thoughts on the stories we're covering on the programme. Do get in touch, +44 77 86 20 50 85.
0: The outbreak of Ebola in the Democratic Republic of Congo is now the fastest moving outbreak of its kind on record, according to the World Health Organization. More than 7,000 cases and 3,300 deaths have been reported, with the virus now spreading across 7 provinces. Despite the spread of the speed of the outbreak, the DRC government has said that the spread of the disease may have already peaked in August. For an update, you can now speak to Dr. Patrick Otim, Program Area Manager for Emergency Response at WHO Africa Office. Welcome to the program. So when we hear that the outbreak has peaked, could you just explain what that means?
3: Good morning, Anne, and thank you for having me. So what we have seen in the last couple of weeks has been some encouraging signs of slowing down of the transmission. So as you mentioned earlier, in late July and parts of August, the outbreak was really accelerating. And we had seen projections that we are going to see a significant increase in the number of cases. So over the last 3 weeks, that has slowed down because of a raft of interventions that are being implemented. Just to put it into context, Ituri, which has been the most affected province and really the epicenter, we've seen encouraging signs in terms of reduction in the number of cases and deaths that are being reported in Ituri. And that is really an encouragement that

0: of it tested.
1: Thank you. So when you look at the epidemiological picture broadly, sometimes of course it may mask some of the province-specific transmission dynamics. So we do not have a uniform epidemiology across all the provinces. So for instance, we may be seeing a slowing down in Ituri, but in North Kivu, for the last 2 3 weeks, we have been seeing an upward trend in terms of the number of cases and deaths. So that's why we're really approaching this with some kind of cautious optimism. So you see, Sud-Ubangi, which is the seventh province which has just been affected, is also really confirms the risks that exist in terms of risk for further spread to other provinces as a result of the high mobility and movement of people that still exists. So what we have been doing is working with the neighboring provinces as well to ensure that there is readiness and any imported case from the affected provinces can be quickly identified, responded to, and contained. And that's what is currently being done in the Sud-Ubangi province to ensure that all contacts of the case that was confirmed are identified, and we work to interrupt the transmission.
0: But just on in Sud-Ubangi, how concerned are you about, the potential spread, perhaps even internationally, because this is a province that borders the Central African Republic as well as the Republic of Congo?
1: So from the beginning of the outbreak, we did acknowledge the risk of spread to the neighboring countries, and we had actually classified the countries in terms of the risk of spread. And the Central African Republic, over the last 1 month, we've been alerting all the neighboring countries had really risen up in terms of the risk of crossover or spillover from the DRC. And now with Sud-Ubangi, which sits, as you mentioned, very close to CAR, but also it sits close to the Congo River belt. So it is very important in terms of the risk of transmission within the DRC, but also to the neighboring countries. And we have been really working first to increase the readiness in CAR. That has really stepped up over the last 3 months, so they are very operational ready. Also, South Sudan and other neighboring countries, we've been supporting them to scale up their readiness. And since the case in Sud-Ubangi was identified, we have also stepped up response operations there so that the risk of further spread can be mitigated.
0: And just looking at the geography, this is a very large country, the DR Congo, and you have this outbreak spread from the east now to the west. It's the whole country is roughly the size of Western Europe. What challenges does that pose for the Ebola response?
1: Yeah, thank you. So as you mentioned, we have outbreak in seven provinces. Of course, in those seven provinces, they have over 167 health zones. We have cases reported from 62 health zones, of which 50 have reported cases in the last 21 days. So 50 may be active. That's a wide geographical area for health operations. And sometimes there are logistical or physical access challenges in terms of roads. So you have to use alternative means to be able to move response teams quite faster, so supplies and teams. So you have to use helicopters or other forms of air transport to be able to get teams around quite faster. So the first major challenge it places is that logistical really scale of the operations. The second one, of course, is as you know, some of these areas, North Kivu, Ituri, they are also insecurity in some parts. So it has been a major challenge for the operation as well. And then thirdly, in terms of resource requirements, it's a very expensive operation, and the resource requirement is enormous. So that's why we've been appealing you. As you noticed, the government of DRC did revise their response plan, and we've been appealing that partners continue to support the national government and all the other responders in this operation so that we can be able to scale up and ensure we have comprehensive interventions across all the provinces and health zones that are affected.
0: Many thanks for speaking to us, Dr. Patrick Otim, there, Program Area Manager for Emergency Response at WHO Africa.
2: If you were listening about half an hour ago, you'll have heard our interview with the Ukrainian tennis star Diana Yastremska, whose apartment in the Ukrainian port city of

0: of Odessa was destroyed in what she described as a Russian cruise missile strike. Well, the head of Ukraine's state post office has told the BBC that Russia is deliberately targeting post office branches and delivery vans. Igor Smolyansky said this was because his staff provide a lifeline for millions left isolated by the war. The BBC's James Landale has been out on the road in Ukraine meeting some of the postmen and women who deliver more than just parcels.
1: So that was your desk?
2: Yeah.
3: For 2 years, Katerina Marinich ran the village post office here in Lukashevo, near Zaporizhia in southeastern Ukraine. It was here she rebuilt her life after losing her home and her husband during the full-scale invasion. But then earlier this year, a Russian drone came looking for soldiers working nearby. The post office here in Lukashevo is a wreck. Back in March, it was targeted by the Russians and it was destroyed by a double-tap attack. They think with a Shahed drone, all the windows blown out, much of the superstructure gone, hardly a roof to speak of, rubble everywhere. And this is a pattern repeated across Ukraine. Today is the first time Katerina's been back to see what's left.
2: It's a great pity for me to lose this room.
1: Well, this was your life, this was your work.
2: Yeah. I didn't visit this room. It's his first time from much.
3: Katerina's office is now a van, one of thousands of mobile branches serving millions of Ukrainians, many on the margins of society. The Ukrpochta van has just turned up. And people are instantly huddling around the post van, queuing at the side, again mostly elderly, and they've come here to collect their pensions. The post comes here twice a week. And this is their only way of getting their pension. Many don't have phones, many don't have cards. This is a largely cash-based society. Nadia said the service Katerina provided made a huge difference.
2: It's
4: a long way for us to travel to Zaporizhia, especially now, at a time when there are attacks all around us. The fact that they come here is really nice.
3: Katerina also delivers medicines and food and something more intangible. Mykola is 64 years old.
5: It's very important. It's one of the few joys of the month. You come out, have a chat with people, collect your pension, and go home.
3: Ukraine is a vast rural country made up of thousands of remote villages just like this, and the postal service is part of the glue that holds it all together. And for these people, not too far from the front line, this van can be their last link to the Ukrainian state.
1: What do you think people here think about you?
2: No, they're proud of me. They love me. They need me. We are like a big family. My attitude to them is to my grandmother or my grandfather.
6: We will go somewhere here.
3: But it's dangerous work. Since 2022, Russia's destroyed hundreds of branches and vans, and more than 50 postmen and women have lost their lives.
6: The most dangerous ones are here in Nikopol.
3: The head of Ukrpochta, Igor Smolyansky, told us Russia deliberately targeted his teams, and he faced a daily decision about where to deploy them safely.
6: It's just my decision every day. Very simple choice. If we don't go, they don't have basic supply. They don't have food, they don't have medicine. People will struggle. If we do go, they may delay the decision to evacuate from the areas they probably should have evacuated.
3: Katerina always works with a partner, Slava, who drives and wears a firearm. But the only protection they have is an antenna that can detect drones.
1: Do you not feel scared?
2: No.
1: Why not?
2: It's my work. If I can't, who will do my job?
3: Ukraine's defense comes in many forms, and it's not always delivered at the barrel of a gun.
0: That was the BBC's James Lando reporting from Ukraine, and James joins us now from the Ukrainian capital, Kyiv. There is this other story overnight which you are covering. It is that fighter pilots from the NATO military alliance have shot down a drone that entered the airspace of the Baltic nation of Lithuania overnight. What do we know actually happened?
3: Well, what we know from the Lithuanian authorities is that they detected this drone coming west from the neighbouring country of Belarus. The NATO fighter jets were scrambled. There's a specific NATO mission designed to protect the Baltic states. The drone was detected, identified, and shot down. It landed in a rural area in the sort of southern central part of Lithuania. You know, we don't know precisely whose drone it was, but the president of Lithuania, Gitanas Nausėda, wrote on X that this, with Russia intensifying its aggression against Ukraine, such readiness is vital for our region. So the suspicion is that it was a Russian drone.
0: But it doesn't necessarily mean it was a deliberate Russian attempt to violate Lithuania's airspace, because we have heard before about drones from both sides in this conflict going haywire.
3: Yeah, exactly. We don't know yet because, I mean, look, drones have disrupted NATO airspace throughout this conflict, which we must remember is in its fifth year now. And as you say, sometimes there are Russian drones that have been disrupted by electronic countermeasures or air defences. Sometimes it can be Ukrainian drones that are heading bound for a target near St. Petersburg but are disrupted by Russian air defences and end up falling into Baltic territory. But equally, there are other Russian drones that NATO suspects are deliberately deployed by Russia to test NATO's defences. Just think of, you know, only last week, a Russian drone was identified flying over Romanian and Moldovan territory, just as President Zelensky was in the capital of Moldova in his plane about to fly on an overseas trip. And his flight was delayed until that drone was brought down. So this is a regular occurrence.
0: And we had this incident at the weekend where a train close to the Polish border was hit in a Russian attack. Are we seeing an escalation by Russia at the moment? An attempt, yes, to probe NATO's defences, but perhaps possibly something more than that?
3: No, I think there is a substantial Russian escalation at the moment against NATO, against Ukraine rather than NATO at the moment. In recent weeks, we have seen the number of Russian attacks increase, not just at night, but also during the day. Greater use of fast jet-powered drones, more attacks on energy facilities, businesses, warehouses, also petrol stations, trains, and there's a substantial increase in these attacks. And the assumption here is that Russia's tactic is to not only put pressure on Ukraine's economy, because they've been targeting specifically businesses that are relatively, that raise tax, that keep the country going, that provide jobs. There's a definite strategy there, but also to try once again to attack Ukraine's resilience, its morale, ahead of what many people here fear is going to be a very, very tough winter.
0: Well, we heard the defiance in that report of those postmen and women earlier on. And just a final point, we had Donald Trump say on Monday that Ukraine and Russia had agreed not to hit each other's energy facilities. Is there any sign yet that that is correct, that they have agreed that?
3: Well, I think he's not correct to say there's any agreement. There is, however, clearly some kind of discussion going on. President Zelensky, in his overnight address, said that he welcomed what he called a strong U.S. proposal for a mutual halt to strike some critical infrastructure. And he said that Ukraine was ready to support de-escalation, but he said only if Russia showed it was ready to end the war. And he said so far no one had seen any genuine willingness on Russia's part to do that. So I have to say the view from Kyiv at the moment is that they see no strategic reason why President Putin
7: will be in any way deterred from what they believe is an attempt by Russia to sort of press home what they see as their advantage over the winter and try and put real pressure on Ukraine, both militarily and economically.
0: Thank you, James. That's our diplomatic correspondent, James Landale, joining us from the Ukrainian capital, Kyiv.
8: You're listening to Newsday from the BBC World Service with Rob Young in London and Anso in Nairobi. A reminder of our headlines this hour. The United States military has confirmed for the first time that it has weapons in space. And Ukraine and Russia have exchanged overnight attacks despite President Trump's claim that they agreed to pose strikes on each other's energy infrastructure. At 10 minutes to the hour, time now for some sports news.
9: Leeds United are up to third in the Premier League after a dominant 4-1 win over Newcastle at Elland Road. Here's Leeds manager Daniel Farke.
10: The 1-4 was unnecessary, but I think it was crucial to start into the second half really strong and then don't allow them any chances and go for the next goal and go for the next goal also to break their will and to make sure that we don't go one step back or give 1% less. And, you know, it was a really good performance of my lads.
9: Video assistant referee for the Manchester Derby, Matt Donoghue, and his assistant VAR, Blake Antrobus, have not been given any Premier League games this weekend. ProRef have made the decision after admitting an error of judgment was made when awarding Erling Haaland's winning goal for City at Old Trafford on Sunday. Former England striker Chris Sutton says he has some sympathy for the VAR.
11: I do have sympathy for the guys who made the errors the other day because, you know, they were bad errors. They were the safety net and, you know, they just didn't make the right call, but they lost focus in a minute. But we all make mistakes. We do. It's just that was a particularly bad one.
9: The Colombian Football Federation have announced that tickets from a friendly against Chile on the 13th of November will be donated to people affected by the 7.4 magnitude earthquake that hit Colombia in August. The quake, which killed at least 169 people, was one of the largest to hit the country in recent years, and many of the deaths happened in the city of Cali. Here's their mayor, Alejandro Ida.
12: Muchas gracias a la Federación.
13: Thank you very much for the Federation. Thank you very much because we have felt that support, that solidarity, especially at this time when Cali has needed all Colombians the most, and the Federation has been there. This Colombia senior national team march in our city is great news. In fact, if I'm not mistaken, the last time the national team played at the Pascual was in 1994 against Parma and Italy before the World Cup in the United States.
9: And around about an hour's time, we're going to be talking about a big day in the athletics world as Kenya will look to find out whether they will win their bid to host the World Athletics Championships in 2029. We're hoping to speak to the head of media of the bidding team a little bit later on in the programme.
8: Isaac, many thanks. Now, Rob, you do report from time to time on business. You have been reporting on business for a long time. Have you come across unusual collateral used for taking bank loans?
0: Depending on the country and on the system, people can use all sorts of things for collateral. I did once interview somebody who used their livestock. I think they were goats as collateral. Of course, potentially pretty expensive asset. So if the financial institution's willing to accept it, then, yeah, you're good for the loan.
8: Yeah, I've seen grains being given to schools as school fees. Now, gold has deep cultural and financial significance among Somali women. But beyond self-expression and aesthetics, Somali women use it for investment, inheritance, and increasingly for financial access. That's because Somali women continue to face barriers to formal credit. But a local lender called My Bank is aiming to change that by launching a program which allows women to use their gold jewelry as collateral for loans. For more on this, we can now speak to Salma Hamari, Somali creative director and artist. Welcome to the program. First of all, I mean, jewelry is quite a precious thing to a person. Just tell us about its significance to Somali women.
14: Yes, thank you so much for having me. I would love to share my experiences, particularly with gold, especially throughout my culture and my history as a Somali Muslim woman. Within our culture, we have a huge significance and sentimental value around gold. However, it has also become an asset within like the last few decades, I would say, where women are now actually building financial literacy on being more independent and using this asset for really sustaining their families.
8: But when you give up something as collateral, there's always the risk that you could lose it. So it's, yes, could be quite a high price to pay for mm-hmm. financial access.
14: Mm-hmm. Yeah, absolutely. But I think that as of recently, gold is now existing in between somewhere where there's adornment that exists for Somali women as a form of love, self-expression, care, and just, you know, really uplifting yourself. But there's also the sense where now it's culturally taking on the connotation of being gifted gold beyond being married, like women gifting gold to their daughters, for an example, on graduation day and things like that, where these women, these young women, can now do these investments for themselves and potentially actually fund their businesses.
8: Yeah, tell us about that, the kind of hurdles that exist for Somali women seeking to access bank loans or any sort of lending.
14: Yeah, so Somali women in general have always first turned to community-based support, whether it's seeking out help from a friend or even just what you would call basically Ayuto, which is a group of women who monthly will give to each other whatever is the most in need for a business venture or a son who's getting married. So Somali women naturally always turn to their community first for investments or funds before they will turn to the bank usually. However, I do know that Somali women have always, throughout legacy, used gold as a form of cultural preservation, preserving their household incomes. For an example, when my mom was traveling in Syria and she was studying out there and my beloved grandmother was raising us, she did sell her gold bangles and to help us and to help my mom pay off her fees. And eventually my mom went on to get her PhD. And so this is like legacies and generational wealth that's been built through adornment, you know, and sentimental value.
8: And this is something that the women can say they own 100% without having to perhaps, you know, ask for consent, ask for, mm-hmm. you know, the blessing of somebody else to give up.
14: Yes, 100%. So majority of Somali women actually acquire gold through marriage. And the way that works is upon getting married, a woman is, when you're asking for a woman's hand in marriage, the man's family will basically offer a mehed, which is practically a dowry. And then alongside that, within Somali culture specifically, the asset of gold is also a gift for her to just adorn her on her wedding day in that gold to honor her specifically, where it's saying, hey, like, you're leaving your household that you already financially contribute to, and this household itself is going to experience a shift in financial responsibility. And so now that she's getting married and leaving the household, what's happening is that she's not just leaving home, she's also walking into love with assets. Mm.
8: Many thanks for explaining all that. Salma Hamari, Somali creative director and artist. 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There's plenty more to come. Please stay with us if you can.
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17: 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We.
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16: Pete, come by. Come by. Ah, I saw that. 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Come by. Lie down. We. 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Hey, stand.
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8: Hello, welcome to Newsday on the BBC World Service with me, Anne Soy in Nairobi and Rob Young in London.
0: A co-founder of the artificial intelligence firm Anthropic has said there should be rules about compulsory kill switches to prevent AI from getting out of control.
19: How well do you fancy your chances of being able to deal with the risks of a system that is 100 times smarter than the smartest person on the planet? I think that your chance of dealing with that is pretty low.
0: We'll speak to a former advisor to the US government.
8: And the United States military has confirmed for the first time that it has deployed weapons in space.
0: And what next for the situation in the Strait of Hormuz after President Trump claimed once again that Iran is desperate to strike a peace deal? Those stories after a bulletin of the latest news.

0: BBC News with Emily Thomas. The US has confirmed it's deployed a space weapon in Earth's orbit in what's the first such public acknowledgement. The US Air Force Secretary Troy Mink said the weapon was necessary to safeguard America against hostile enemy action, but did not elaborate on what it could do or when it was deployed. Bernd de Boosman is in Washington.
1: He did say that unnamed adversaries had already sought to dismantle U.S. systems relating to sensing and command and control functions, and that this system was essentially that. It's something that could be used to safeguard U.S. forces against hostile enemy action. In the past, senior people at the Pentagon said that they plan to really boost military capabilities in space, specifically citing Russian and Chinese programs developing ways to attack and disrupt U.S. satellites in a future conflict. So this very well could be something related to that.
0: Russia says there's been a large Ukrainian missile attack on the city of Taganrog, which lies on the Sea of Azov, close to the Ukrainian border. The regional governor said several fires had broken out. He reported damage to a number of buildings, including a warehouse belonging to the retail group Azon and a gas pipeline. Ukraine's capital has come under another drone attack. James Landell is in Kyiv.
2: Another night, another round of strikes. In recent weeks, petrol stations in Kyiv have become a favoured target for Russian drone operators, and the mayor, Vitaly Klitschko, said one had been hit in the southeast of the city. He said a warehouse had also been struck in another district. Two people were reported killed after an attack on Zaporizhia, another died in Kherson. In turn, the Russian authorities reported a large Ukrainian missile strike on the southern city of Taganrog on the Sea of Azov. The regional governor said a gas pipeline and warehouse were damaged.
0: The president of Lithuania says NATO fighter jets have shot down a drone that entered its airspace overnight. It's not yet clear where the drone originated, but he said with Russia intensifying its aggression against Ukraine, such readiness was vital for the region. The number of people in Japan aged 100 or older has surpassed 100,000 for the first time. From Tokyo, Kurumi Mori reports.
3: Japan now has a record 107,677 centenarians, with women accounting for nearly 90% of the total. The oldest woman is 114 years old from Kyoto Prefecture, and the oldest man is 112 from Kumamoto. Government data shows the number of people aged 100 or older has risen for 56 consecutive years. The Japanese health minister says new medical technology is helping people live longer and stay active.
0: BBC News. The US Environmental Protection Agency says it's repealing rules that limit greenhouse gas emissions from power plants fueled by coal and gas. The agency also says it will take steps to prevent future administrations from regulating pollution from power plants. The move is expected to face immediate legal challenges. The US Supreme Court has rejected an emergency application from President Trump to lift a lower court's ruling which blocked his attempt to restrict voting by mail ahead of November's midterm elections. In March, Mr. Trump issued an executive order aimed at tightening the rules on mail-in ballots. He's previously said, without providing evidence, that the electoral system is rife with fraud. Fighting between Yemen's Houthi rebels and Saudi Arabia is continuing, with both sides reporting further casualties. The Saudi-led coalition says 13 civilians were wounded in Houthi missile and drone attacks on the south of the kingdom. In Yemen, reports say three people were killed in Saudi-led airstrikes in the southwest. The Apple TV series Widow's Bay was the night's big winner at the Primetime Emmy Awards, which celebrate the highlights of the year in television. David Willis is in Los Angeles.
4: And the Emmy goes to Kate O'Flynn.
5: The quirky comedy Widow's Bay captured the first award of the night, Manchester's Kate O'Flynn collecting the first Emmy of her career for her portrayal of an awkward assistant named Patricia.
6: And the Emmy goes to Matthew Rhys.
5: Matthew Rhys is the star of Widow's Bay, but he picked up his first Emmy for his role in the Netflix miniseries The Beast in Me, before making history by accepting his second award of the night and becoming the first performer to have won the lead acting Emmy across three separate genres: limited series, drama, and now comedy.
0: World News from the BBC.
7: Thank you very much indeed for that bulletin of news. Hello, you're with Newsday from the BBC World Service, live from Nairobi and from London with Anne Soy and Rob Young. Coming up this half hour, artificial intelligence and its risks are still very much a talking point around the world. As a co-founder of one of the leading companies, Anthropic, says we might need what is called an AI kill switch.
8: Also this morning, the US has confirmed that it has a space weapon in Earth's orbit, which was ready for evolving threats.
7: Your thoughts welcome on all of our stories, of course. Plus 44 77 86 20 50 85. Now, within the past few hours, the president of Lithuania has said that fighter jets from the NATO military alliance have shot down a drone that entered the country's airspace overnight. It's not yet clear where the drone originated, but President Nausėda said that with Russia intensifying its aggression against Ukraine, such readiness was vital for the region. Well, on the line now is Davidas Matalonas, who is the National Security Advisor to the president. Thanks very much for joining us. Do you regard this then as a significant violation of the country's airspace?
9: Well, this is really a significant violation of our airspace, and this is not the first time we are encountering such a threat. And thanks to the Italian air police mission and Italian aircraft shooting down this, intercepting this drone, and where it comes from, difficult to say, but originally route was of the flight from Belarus towards Kaunas city, and actually it was shot down between somewhere in between Vilnius and Kaunas, and what type of drone we cannot say today, but we identified debris of the drone, and we will say, in due time, origin of it. Is it Russian or Ukrainian drone? Is it intentional or just diverted from the initial route? It's now, investigation is going on.
7: Okay, so you still don't know whether this was a Russian or Belarusian drone or whether it was a Ukrainian drone that mistakenly entered your airspace?
9: No, it's not yet. It's too quick to make a conclusion. Investigation is going on, and we will see and we will announce, in due time after investigation.
7: Okay, well, I know you're about to brief the president, but when would we find out if it is indeed a Russian drone?
9: I think we would not be surprised, because as we see it, intensification of the barrage of Ukrainian territory is evident, and also electronic warfare is also functioning, could be diverted, but we cannot exclude, intentional, shooting into our territory.
7: Okay, so your working assumption is that it is Russian and that it is possibly intentional. If it is...
9: I cannot say that it's intentional. We will make the conclusion after investigation.
7: Okay, if it is intentional, how should your country respond?
9: Well, we will try to inform and to speak with our allies, and we will intensify our air defense readiness, and we will spend even more money for building effective counter-drone system, but we are doing, but still we are lacking some equipment, and this is not only unique for Lithuania, but also it's an issue for all countries in the eastern flank.
7: Okay, I noticed that you don't say that you would respond directly to Russia, so this would be very much, you would beef up your defences. You wouldn't, for example, be going to NATO to say that you regard this as an attack on Lithuania?
9: It's premature to say that, because just a theoretical assumption, and we cannot speculate on that.
7: But you must be thinking through the scenarios.
9: Pardon?
7: You must be thinking through the scenarios.
9: Yes,
7: assessing how you might respond, yes, given the outcome of your investigation.
9: Yes, exactly.
7: Is it possible that you could attempt to trigger NATO's collective defence, Article 5 as it's known, if you determine that this is a deliberate drone attack from Russia?
9: definitely we will ask in that case consultations within NATO, but I cannot say just now that we will be, triggering Article 5 of NATO.
7: Okay. Now, we heard from our correspondent who's in the Ukrainian capital, Kyiv, earlier on, talking about Russia's intensification of its strikes in Ukraine. We know that there was a strike very close to the Polish border on Sunday where a train was hit in a Russian attack. How do you, from the Baltics, regard what is happening in Ukraine? Do you see it getting closer to your territory?
9: Well, yes. We are really worried what's going on, and it seems that Russia escalates. But we do not see, actual preparation of any type of military incursion of conventional, nature. But intensification of provocations, intensification of sabotage acts, this is already evident. And it's not only related to the Baltic states, but also to all allies across the alliance, and therefore we need to strengthen our vigilance, and we need to cooperate closer, exchange information between security services, and in order to prevent such a hostile actions from Russia.
7: I know you've got a meeting with the president in a couple of minutes, so we'll let you go. Thanks very much indeed for joining us.
9: Thank you so much.
7: David S. Matalonas there, who is the National Security Advisor to the President of Lithuania.
8: To the Middle East now, and President Trump has claimed that Iran is desperate to strike a peace deal quickly and badly. But beneath that optimism and the optimistic rhetoric lies a highly volatile reality. A crushing US blockade, escalating military friction in the Gulf, and a shifting web of regional mediators, all combining to disrupt the world economy and pile pressure on the president ahead of November's midterm elections. Joining us now to make sense of the diplomatic landscape is former US Ambassador to Oman, Mark Sievers. Welcome to the program. Now, we have heard in recent days President Trump announcing on Truth Social that Iran wants a peace deal quickly and badly. But at the same time, you noted that Iran is escalating militarily because they feel backed into a corner by the crushing U.S. blockade. So which is it?
10: It's possible that both are true at the same time. I'm sure that President Trump has his own channels into Iran. I think it's entirely possible that people like the President Pezeshkian or others in his circle have reached out and asked for a resumption of negotiations. It's also indisputably true that Iran is trying to strike targets that are vulnerable, supporting the Houthis as they expand their presence along the shore of the Red Sea and seek to control the Bab el-Mandeb choke point out of the Red Sea. Apparently the Iraqi-based militias that hit the Saudi east-west pipeline over the weekend. So I think both of these things are happening at the same time.
8: And on the Bab el-Mandeb Strait, we have heard that the Saudi Crown Prince did reach out to President Trump, asking him to intervene, potentially, strike the Houthis. But the president rejected that. I'm just wondering how that shapes the current conflict in the Middle East.
10: Well, I don't know. I've read the reports, too. I don't think we know all of the details of their conversation. It was reported that the President Trump offered intelligence support for the Saudis. We know that the Admiral Cooper, the commander of the United States Central Command, who is responsible for the U.S. military forces in the region, visited Riyadh and met with the Crown Prince in the last day or so, I'm sure, to coordinate and to plan for this. And the fact is that Saudi Arabia has one of the largest and most capable, at least equipment-wise, air forces in the world. And they are conducting airstrikes across Yemen, or at least that's what was reported. So they have their own capabilities. I'm not sure exactly what was asked of the United States, but I could see that with the effort that it takes to try to maintain at least some openness of the Strait of Hormuz and to deter the Iranian IRGC along the coast of Iran, that President Trump didn't want to engage U.S. military forces in a separate campaign on the other side of the Arabian Peninsula.
8: And where does this leave Oman? You've been U.S. ambassador in the past to Oman, and recently Washington has expressed frustrations with Muscat's handling of the strait. Can it still serve as a trusted, perhaps a premier back channel to Tehran?
10: Oman has played that role in the past with the United States and was very active in President Obama's administration, setting the stage for the direct talks that led to the Iran nuclear deal in 2015. There have been other areas, release of hostages held by the Houthis and so forth, where the Omanis have been very helpful. And they were involved in mediating U.S.-Iranian contacts before this war started, at the end of last year, beginning of this year. But I think the perception in Washington was that Oman was showing favoritism to the Iranian position on a number of issues, and that led to a decision to seek other regional mediators, Pakistan and later Qatar. But those also efforts also have not been very successful. So mediation with the Iranians has proved very difficult.
8: Many thanks for speaking to us. Former U.S. Ambassador to Oman there, Mark Sievers.
7: You're with Newsday on the BBC World Service, live from Nairobi and London. Isaac's here with your sport headlines.
11: So in a few hours' time, World Athletics will announce who will be hosting the 2029 World Championships. We're hoping to speak to someone from the bid team of one of the countries who are hoping to bring the competition to Africa for the first time, Kenya. And I know Kenya is a big athletics country. Can you imagine the World Championships in your home country in Nairobi?
8: Thrilled to finally just watch it here, to host it on Kenyan soil. But Kenya is up against very tough competition.
11: Yes, indeed. They are up against London, Rome and Munich. And we will hopefully hear about that decision from World Athletics in around about 4 or 5 hours' time. And so we'll bring you a little bit more of that later on in the programme.
7: Isaac, thank you very much indeed.
8: Thank you. Indeed. And let's cross now to Singapore and speak to Nick Marsh on our business desk there. Nick, there's been so much talk about artificial intelligence and the various safety concerns that we've been hearing. What kind of reaction are we seeing in Asia?
12: Well, Asia is actually quite interestingly positioned down when it comes to AI. Firstly, because China is the number one competitor in the AI race for the United States. We've heard a lot about that over the last few days. But also because the stock markets out here, in Japan and Korea particularly, they're quite tech heavy. There's lots of big chip makers, Samsung, SK Hynix, companies like that. So they're quite sensitive, actually, to any fluctuations in the US stock market. And we saw that yesterday. Tech stocks dropped quite heavily on Wall Street, and that was the case as well in Japan and in South Korea. Today, though, Anne, it has to be said, things are pretty flat. It's a kind of wait and see approach. We've seen this before: these dramatic drops and then also dramatic rises. It all really boils down to the fact that investors, the general public, are getting mixed messages. Is AI this harbinger of disaster, or is it the transformative economic tool that, many had been promised, or is it, as powerful as some are saying, or is it not? So there's all that volatility there. And then you've also got the Chinese government looking very, very closely at developments in the United States, whether there will be more regulation, what Donald Trump's been saying, because that all has an impact, doesn't it, on the development of artificial intelligence in China, which, like I say, is not quite at the levels of the United States, but is still going, is progressing very, very fast.
8: Indeed. And as you say, President Donald Trump has waded into this debate quite forcefully, as many would expect. What kind of impact do you think that's going to have?
12: Yeah, I mean, you know, Donald Trump's message is basically that the whole any prophecies of doom or of AI being an existential threat to humanity is a hoax, to use his words. He did 5 posts on Truth Social. You know, there's a political aspect to this as well. I think he associates this line of thought with left-wing politics. And also, don't forget, he's meeting Xi Jinping later this month in Washington. So it's unlikely he's going to want him to go into that summit on the back foot when it comes to AI. Again, a huge issue of competition between the two countries.
7: And we get to say, Nick, thank you for the final time in your regular business slot here on Newsday. You're off to the Middle East, where there might be one or two things going on.
12: I've heard. I've been listening to Newsday, Rob. Yeah, I've heard there's quite a lot of news there. But it's been an absolute pleasure to bring you the business news from Singapore and to speak to you and Anne and James and Catherine and everyone else. And also the team as well in London, who have been great. So, yeah, we'll speak soon, I'm sure.
7: I'm sure we will, because there is, as we were saying, a few things going on in the Middle East, where you go to be the BBC's Middle East correspondent in Dubai. So we look forward to talking to you from there, and stay safe, and thanks again.
8: And wishing you every success over there. Now, the co-founder of the artificial intelligence giant Anthropic has called for AI firms to have a compulsory kill switch, which can be verified by an independent third party. Anthropic co-founder Jack Clark told the BBC that Anthropic already had the mechanism which can shut down the technology if it gets too dangerous. But he said that they were also a good idea for governments and policymakers.
7: So just how at risk is humanity? Well, I've been exploring that big question with Aya Ibrahim, who served as a senior advisor in the White House Office of Science and Technology. She's now at the Center on Global Energy Policy at Columbia University. And I began by asking her whether AI does really pose a threat.
13: We get to decide what risk it does and does not pose to us, to humanity at a macro level or to individuals. So it really is up to us to decide what the acceptable levels of societal risk are here, what risks we're willing to accept or be willing to manage for individual people, our rights, our privacy. And then as a collective, questions on disruptions around work, employment, potential disruption to other industries. I just think across the board, the point here is that we get to decide the level of risk that we are willing to tolerate.
7: But if you listen to the artificial intelligence companies, and indeed many of their critics, we seem to be on an almost inevitable race towards what many people regard as a super intelligence that will be able to make itself ever cleverer. So maybe we don't get to decide.
13: There's a question of inevitability and the question of a race. Are these firms racing? Yes. Does the race mean that they inevitably achieve ASI or AGI? No, there's nothing inevitable about that. The one thing that we know for certain is that these companies appear to be moving as quickly and seemingly as recklessly as possible towards this goal that they say will inevitably be on the other end of their race. But the only thing that we know for certain is that they are attempting to move as quickly as possible. What lies on the other side, what that looks like, whether or not they achieve it, all of that remains to be seen. And it also discounts the role, again, of policymakers and democratic governance of a technology that they, in their own words, claim will transform the world. Well, then the world should have a say in what that looks like.
7: What then do you think regulation of AI should look like? What should AI systems be allowed to do or not allowed to do?
13: It starts with democratic governance at home, right? In the places that we claim to be democracies. Here in the United States, so much of the discourse is being dominated by a handful of leaders of a handful of private firms, again, around major, major questions of governance of world-transforming technology. And if you listen to them in this last week and a half, world-ending technology. So We have work to do at home in order to ensure that oversight of these technologies and their development reflects what people hear collectively, what voters are willing to tolerate in terms of risks and potential outcomes and disruption.
7: Are you concerned about the possibility of artificial intelligence systems that come from China that, for example, will deny there was a massacre in Tiananmen Square, for example? They will deny any information about human rights abuses of the Uyghur minority in Xinjiang, that western part of China. Because if such systems do become prevalent in many parts of the world, is that a problem, do you think?
13: Of course, I think it is a problem with when any technology would seek to censor information about atrocities happening in China or anywhere else, right? We've also seen reporting of the ways in which models in the West suppress information about conflicts, for example, like in Gaza and atrocities there. So this, the manipulation of information, the suppression of information is not unique to any one country or any one technology or model, right? This is just a question of governance. It is wrong everywhere.
7: Some people say that artificial intelligence could allow us to be more productive. We could work shorter days. We could have more leisure time. Some of the dirtier jobs that exist in the world could be done by autonomous robots instead of people. And the money that is saved by producing cheaper goods more effectively could make everybody richer. Do you accept there might be a utopian outcome to artificial intelligence, or do you just think it's very unlikely?
13: I believe that we can decide that those are the outcomes that we want to have and ensure that the technology develops in a way that is in service of those ends. You can have the most like productivity multiplying technology or tool in the world. But if you do not have governance that allows the prosperity, the resulting prosperity, to be shared equally, then that doesn't matter. If you do not have governance that would allow for greater leisure time, then it doesn't matter. Oftentimes, questions of tech and tech policy are about everything but the tech itself. And in this case, you can have all of the benefits from the technology, but if there's not a concerted effort in place to ensure that those benefits are shared, then it doesn't matter what the technology itself produces. If it is the result of consolidated control or concentrated control in the handful of firms and their investors, then that's where you're going to see the benefits accrue. And that is, again, where the role of policymakers, and particularly policymakers in a democracy, really comes into play.
7: Ibrahim there, a former technology advisor to the White House. Deluxe, listening in the Liberian capital, Monrovia, says AI is used to solve complex problems, but lack of proper control might be a significant risk to humanity. We've got more texts from you on the AI controversy. We'll bring them to you in the next half hour of the programme here on Newsday.
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0: Hello, you're with Newsday from the BBC World Service with Anne Soy in Nairobi and Rob Young in London.
1: The United States military has confirmed for the first time that it has deployed weapons in space.
0: Fighting between Houthis in and Saudi Arabia continues in Yemen as tension in the region rises further.
1: And we'll hear from Ukrainian professional tennis player Diana Yastremska, whose home has been hit in an airstrike. But first, this news.
2: BBC News with Emily Thomas. The US has confirmed it's deployed a space weapon in Earth's orbit in the first public acknowledgement of such capabilities. Military leaders have previously said they plan to boost capabilities in space, citing Russian and Chinese programs developing ways to potentially attack US satellites. Ukraine and Russia have exchanged more attacks despite President Trump's claim they had agreed to pause strikes on each other's energy infrastructure. In Ukraine, the capital Kyiv was among the targets. Russia, meanwhile, said Ukraine had attacked the city of Taganrog. Lithuania's president, Gitanas Nausėda, says NATO fighter jets have shot down a drone that entered the country's airspace overnight. It's not yet clear where it originated. The US Supreme Court has rejected an emergency application from President Trump to lift a lower court's ruling which blocked his attempt to restrict voting by mail ahead of November's midterm elections. Mr. Trump has previously claimed that the electoral system was rife with fraud. The number of people in Japan who are aged 100 or older has surpassed 100,000 for the first time. Nearly 90% of the centenarians are women. One of Italy's busiest airports, Catania, has suspended all flights due to volcanic activity from nearby Mount Etna. The facility was also closed in August for almost a week. Researchers in the UK have found that regular reading for pleasure is linked to better mental health, lower stress levels, and a reduced risk of dementia. The study was conducted at Cambridge University. And at the Emmy TV Awards, the horror comedy Widow's Bay was the night's biggest winner, breaking the record for the most Emmys won by a comedy in a single season. History was also made by the actor Matthew Rhys, who became the first to win two lead actor categories in the same year. World News from the BBC.
0: Thank you, Emily, for that summary of the news there. Hello, you're with Newsday from the BBC World Service, live from Nairobi with Anne Soy and from London with me, Rob Young. Over the next half an hour, we'll discuss the situation in Yemen after tensions rise between the Houthi movement and Saudi Arabia. We're also going to be talking about weapons in space and the Emmys.
1: And our guest this morning is the Ukrainian professional tennis player Diana Yastremska, who calls on the World Tennis Association to keep the ban on Russian players after her family home was hit by a Russian strike. And we welcome your messages. Our text number is +44 77 86 20 50 85. You've been sending us plenty of messages on AI.
0: A listener in Wisconsin in the United States has been in touch to say, I think we should be more careful with AI and put safety guardrails in place.
1: And Mystic in George Brook, Freetown, says that AI is a powerful platform, just that many are feeling insecure because of the bad intentions others are using the said platform for. Keep sending them. Now, Pentagon has confirmed that the US has weapons deployed in what's believed to be the first public acknowledgement of such capabilities. Speaking at a press conference in Maryland, the Air Force Secretary Troy Mink said that unspecified space control weapons were in operation in orbit and were capable of defending U.S. assets against hostile actions.
0: Well, let's try and get a bit more about this with Bruce McClintock, who's the head of the RAND Corporation's Space Enterprise Initiative and is a former U.S. Air Force Brigadier General.
3: So the United States didn't elaborate on the weapon's capabilities or what specifically the weapon is. But what they did do is refer to space control weapons. And the terminology space control is important because in space doctrine, that means it's either a weapon that can be used for defensive actions to protect U.S. and friendly forces, or it could be used for offensive actions to negate an adversary's space capabilities. The Air Force Secretary Mink that made the announcement, he declined to talk about specifics. And based on our research, that is consistent with past revelations of military capabilities. Because simply put, nations reveal the existence of military capabilities to deter adversaries, and then they conceal the specifics of those capabilities to prevail in conflict.
0: When you look at the range of possible weapons, though, that could be deployed in space, what are the likely candidates? What do you think is probably up there?
3: So I can't speculate on what is probably up there, but what I can tell you is that the research in this area is vast, and there's a whole range of weapons that go all the way from what are referred to as non-kinetic or

0: mentioned earlier, that typically when government makes a revelation like this, it is done as a form of deterrence because you want your adversary to know that you have a capability and that you're willing to use it if called upon to do so. And this is, in many ways, this is really not a surprise because for many, many years, if not decades, the United States and allies have been talking about the Chinese and Russians developing and testing similar counter space capabilities. So there's a large body of evidence that China and Russia have been doing that. It has been something that the United States and others have publicly commented on. So it's therefore consistent with this trend that the United States would respond by fielding their own space control capabilities.
1: Are the Americans then the first to get their weapons into space, or do China, do Russia already have them up there?
0: So our research makes it very clear that China already has an arsenal of counter space weapons on orbit. And it's not just the United States that's reporting on that. It's any number of countries. Independent non-governmental organizations have commented on that. So there's a record of China doing this over the last 2 decades. Russia has done this going all the way back to the Cold War, and then there was a period of really inactivity on the part of the Russians. But they've done so recently, again, in the last few years, where they've developed these kind of counter space, and then the worst kind of counter space weapons, the kinetic ones that I talked about earlier. So it's not really about saying that the U.S. is first. It's really more in response to the things that the Chinese and Russians have been doing.
1: Well, it sounds like the Americans aren't first, that the Chinese were first.
0: Well, again, if you had there's a long history that goes all the way back to the launch of Sputnik in 1957. Space has been a domain that's included military capabilities. So all the way back to the Cold War, both the United States and the Soviet Union were developing and testing these kind of weapons, and then there was this kind of period of hiatus after the end of the Cold War. So again, not really about who's first, it's just the latest phase in a long-running evolution of the space domain.
1: Well, there is this treaty, isn't there, which has banned weapons of mass destruction in orbit. Does what we've been talking about fall below that level then? So these don't breach that treaty.
0: Yes, most certainly. You're referring to 1967 as a shorthand referring to the Outer Space Treaty, which is really the foundational cornerstone of keeping space sustainable for humanity. Soviet Union, United States are both signatories to that, so is China. And you mentioned these weapons of mass destruction. That is typically referring to nuclear weapons on orbit, which is specifically banned by the Outer Space Treaty.
1: Former US Air Force Brigadier General Bruce McClintock.
2: We turn to Yemen now, where the country's Houthi movement says Saudi Arabia has launched renewed airstrikes across the west of the country. This comes after the Iran-backed group seized control of Yemen's Red Sea coast and Bab al-Mandeb Strait following a major ground offensive, an offensive which now means that they control major shipping lanes crucial to the world economy. Earlier this morning, we heard from the UN Children's Agency, UNICEF, about how thousands have been fleeing the fighting across the Red Sea to neighbouring Djibouti.
1: Well, now we can look at Yemen's political landscape and why the country remains racked by civil war. One of the players there has been the Southern Transitional Council, or STC, which was part of the internationally recognised government until earlier this year. The STC wants to restore an independent state in southern Yemen. Well, I've been speaking to Amar Al-Beed, who's the special representative of the president of the Southern Transitional Council for Foreign Affairs, who joined me from Abu Dhabi.
3: The STC was part of the government, beginning of this year, the Saudis, who were our allies, started bombing us and making a military intervention against our military, against the southern armed forces, to retract from different areas in the south, and asking the UAE to leave the country. Us and the UAE were very instrumental in liberating most of the areas now you see against the Houthis. So this is what happened, unfortunately, and it's kind of also removed us from the government at the same time, and going after and asking us to be dissolved, going after our activists and cracking down all the rallies that we make in the streets in a non-violent way.
1: And so why did you and the Saudis fall out?
3: They say that we create a problem for their national interest, national security, which it doesn't make sense, but that's what they say. and maybe because

0: because we control most of the areas in the south, and probably they don't want that, and they want to install their own military forces. Most of them are Salafis, and related to other Islamic groups.
1: Well, you want an independent sovereign state in the south of Yemen, don't they? And Saudi Arabia is likely to want a single state as its neighbour. But do you think the defeat of your group has in some way contributed to the very rapid spread of territory that is controlled by the Houthis?
0: There are many reasons for the current situation that's happening now, where the Houthis are really advancing in very strategic places like Bab al-Mandab. One of it is by removing the deterrence against the Houthis, because our military was were most effective military when it comes to fighting the Houthis, and liberated most of the areas. As I was saying, also with the help of the UAE. The things that when you lose the main groups who are fighting the Houthis and who are the most effective when it comes to fighting the Houthis and other terrorist groups in Yemen, which we were always doing counterterrorism operations in some of the areas, then you'll have a vacuum, a military and security vacuum that you unfortunately couldn't fill for the last 9 months. Adding to that, it's not just about the military and security. The problem is also about appeasing the Houthis. The problem in Yemen, that Saudi Arabia, for the last 3 years, trying to appease the Houthis. Their strategy is to give money to the Houthis to calm them down. So it's kind of feeding the monster, and also removing the main effective parties who are fighting them. It's a recipe for them to expand and utilize this vacuum.
1: Well, at one point, your group controlled almost half the country. So, are you saying the Saudis made a mistake in removing you from the country if their main aim is to defeat the Houthis?
0: Absolutely. They made a strategic mistake by their military intervention in Yemen against our southern armed forces. It created mistrust even in the south between the population and Saudi Arabia, and it creates military and security vacuum. As you know, the south was very instrumental in countering the Houthis. The geography and our fighters are the main fighters who are doing the work or the fighting for the last 10 years.
1: Are you trying to reconcile with Saudi Arabia? Are you trying to get back into the country to have a say in what happens next?
0: Our offices are still on the ground. Yes, they tried from beginning of this year to close our offices, to go after our leadership on the ground and our activists, even killing civilians who are supporting us. They've done lots of things, and they want to make sure that the SEC doesn't exist. The problem is that till now, they think what they're doing is right, while the results is obvious that it's not working, and they're losing the trust of the people. They're losing the main allies that they used to have.
1: Amr al-Abid there making the case for the Southern Transitional Council in Yemen.
2: It's coming up to a quarter to the hour, and Isaac Fennin is joining us now. And it's that day, Isaac, when lots of people here in the country are waiting to hear, will the World Championships come to Kenya?
3: Yes, indeed, because a little bit later on Tuesday, we will hear which countries will host the 22nd and 23rd World Athletics Championships. One of the countries, as Anne mentioned, looking to host a competition for the first time is Kenya. Of course, they are the second most successful country in the event's history in terms of medals won, and they're looking to become the first African nation to host the competition. But they face rival bids from London, Rome, and Munich. Joining me on the line from Budapest, where the announcement will be made, is Elias Mercouri, who is head of media operations for the bid. Elias, we're under 3 hours away from the announcement. What is the mood like in the camp?
4: Yeah, thanks. The mood is upbeat, a lot of confidence. The better part of yesterday was about clearing the paperwork that was needed, and I think everybody is very, very positive.
3: Talk me through the process then of this bid and making this bid for Kenya.
4: Well, there was an evaluation commission from World Athletics that came physically to Nairobi to have a look at the facilities, to have a look at the ground. And then, of course, they gave their report to the World Athletics Council. The 26 members of the World Athletics Council have been having a meeting the whole of yesterday, the whole of Monday. And, you know, in just under 2 hours, they now, based on what the evaluation commission recommendation that was given, then they put it to vote. And, financial guarantees were necessary. They got them from no less a person than, you know, His Excellency President William Ruto, who also gave security guarantees and assured of visa on arrival. So I think it's all systems go.
3: What would a World Championships or World Athletics Championships in Kenya look like?
4: It will be massive. It will be massive, especially if we were to get the 2029, because it will be the last World Championship that will have a marathon race. And, you know, having a marathon World Championship at the home of the marathon, where, you know, all the stars come from, will be phenomenal. The route is already very exciting, you know, a mixture of the city, the national park, and the suburbs. It will be massive for, you know, development of youth athletics, and also the facilities will improve. It will actually contribute a great deal to better performances by Kenya going into future championships.
3: And so the BBC, we understand that the events will take place at the Kasarani Stadium. Is that correct?
4: Yeah, it's correct. It will be at the Kasarani Stadium. And, you know, fortunately, again, Kasarani Stadium is under renovation for the Africa Cup of Nations football, which is in the next summer, June, July 2027, which again is a plus for the Kenyan bid, because the facilities will have been upgraded for the soccer already. It's just a matter of tweaking it for track and field.
3: Talk to me about what winning this bid would do for athletics in Kenya and Africa as a whole.
4: Massive, massive, massive, because there's already a grand plan to have a sort of, if you like, Diamond League circuit, an African circuit of track and field meetings. So this will really boost athletics on the continent. We'll have more one-day meetings on the continent, so the athletes don't only have to travel to Europe or to the Americas. The talent development, the young kids watching the stars coming all the way to Nairobi, will obviously be inspired. So it's going to be very positive. The officials, you know, officiating at these championships, we love more Kenyan officials and, you know, knowledge handed down.
3: And what are the hopes then? Do you think that you guys have got a realistic opportunity to win? You've got some really, really tough competition in terms of London, Rome and Munich.
4: The champagne is on the ice. We are almost uncorking it. The glasses are ready. You know, because there's a feeling that London, the London Olympics in 2012 were held at, you know, of course, the London Stadium. Again, in 2017, we had the World Championships in London. We had the World Championships in 2009 in Germany, in Berlin. And Rome, of course, have also hosted the World Championships. And again, President Sebko in his manifesto was very clear that he was for globalization of the sport. He's just got under 1 year to go. And this is the last shot at making it real, globalizing the sport, bringing it to a continent that has never hosted the sport, a continent that has produced many, many champions. So, I mean, it will be unthinkable for Nairobi not to get, you know, this bid going.
3: Well, let's see what happens in Budapest when that announcement is made at around about 11:15 local time. Elias, really, really great chatting to you. That's Elias Makori, who is head of media operations for the Kenya World Athletics Championship bid.
1: Isaac, thank you very much indeed. Now, we started this hour of the programme talking about the situation in the Baltic states, when a drone, potentially from Russia, entered the airspace of Lithuania. Of course, Russia still at war with Ukraine. Well, the Russian military has been intensifying strikes on Ukraine, and in particular on the main port city of Odessa. Russian aerial drones have carried out massive attacks in recent days, and caught up in the destruction is the family home of Ukrainian professional tennis player Diana Yastremska. She's been ranked as high as number 21 in the world by the Women's Tennis Association and has just finished playing in the US Open. When she found out her home had been hit, she posted on social media an image of the destroyed apartment building with an orange towel from the Roland Garros tournament in Paris left hanging from the wreckage. And I spoke to her earlier on.
5: I was in Nice. I woke up At 5 in the morning, due to my father call by video, and he told me the Russian missile caliber hit out building in Odessa during the night. Then they told me that apartment was completely destroyed. For the first few seconds, I couldn't really understand and realize what it meant. Then I saw the pictures, the videos, and I realized that the apartment is completely gone. Of course, like, it was a huge shock for me, because one day you have home and a place where you come back, and then the next morning your parents are telling you that this simply doesn't exist anymore. So I'm laughing a little bit, because you know, it's so emotional that, like, you are already getting so tired of being exhausted and being crying about all of that. So yeah, like, some young men on the 21st floor were simply sleeping in their homes. They were killed. Another young man on the same floor was pulled out from, how do you say, underneath a concrete slab, and somehow he survived. And, you know, at that time I had a thought that I lost apartment, but thanks God my parents are alive, my family is alive, and someone is lost someone. So after that, it becomes, like, very difficult to feel sorry for yourself because you lost your home. And it's terrible.
1: I'm very sorry to hear about your neighbors. Were your family in the apartment at the time, or were they not at home?
5: No, they wasn't at home. And we are really lucky, because some people died and some people got really injured, and our floor got destroyed fully, and some people got killed, like, meters away, and it's very, very, very scary.
1: Now, you posted an image on social media of the bright orange Roland Garros towel hanging from the wreckage.
5: Yeah,
1: just tell us the significance of that.
5: That's the only thing that left, and the white toy that was on the floor under the building. And, you know, when I saw that towel, like, among the destruction, at first it almost didn't seem real, because, like, when there is a wreck, it hits directly the apartment. And when there is nothing left, the only thing you see is the yellow towel of Roland Garros. You know, for someone, it's just a towel. But for me, Roland Garros is my life, is my journey, my dreams, my victories, my fails, my everything. And at that time, when I saw it, it became a symbol for me. A symbol that the fight goes on even when everything around has been destroyed. It was still there. Once a simple towel become a huge meaning to me. And when I saw it, like, I had no words.
3: Diana, it's Isaac, the sports presenter here. I'm really sorry to hear about what's been happening and your story. I wondered, we're starting to see a bit of a defrosting of relations when it comes to sporting bodies and Russian athletes. And I know in July, the IOC said that they were going to provisionally suspend the suspension on Russian athletes. I know for Ukrainian athletes, tennis players, when you play Russian and Belarusian athletes, you don't shake their hands. Just talk to me about the importance of the ban on Russian athletes, what it's been for this war.
5: I understand that the WTA is a sport organization. It cannot stop the war, and it cannot make political decisions on, I would say, behalf of governments. And today I don't really, like, want to talk about who should or who should not be allowed to compete in the tournaments. For me, there is something more important right now. For 4.5 years, Ukrainian tennis players have been living and competing under circumstances that are anything but normal. We step onto the same court, play the same rules, and are expected to deliver the same results. But outside the court, our reality can be completely different.
1: That was Ukrainian tennis star Diana Yastremska.
2: Now, the Welsh actor Matthew Rhys has made history at the Emmy Awards, becoming the first person to win to win two lead actor prizes in one night. It was a night to celebrate the best of TV this year, from gripping dramas to standout comedies. Horror comedy Widow's Bay was the biggest winner, taking home six awards. Our correspondent David Willis sent us this report from Hollywood.
6: Emmy winner and Law and Order star Mariska Hargitay got a celebration of the best in television off to a high-energy start.
7: And the Emmy goes to Kate O'Flynn.
6: The first award of the night going to Kate O'Flynn from Greater Manchester for her role as the awkward assistant Patricia in the quirky new comedy Widow's Bay.
8: Hello, my name is Patricia. Thank you, Katie and Hero, for trusting this Lancashire lass to play a sassy broad like Patricia.
7: And the Emmy goes to Matthew Rhys, the Beast in Me.
6: Matthew Rhys is the star of Widow's Bay, but his history-making moment was still to come. His first award of the night was for his role in the Netflix miniseries The Beast in Me.
9: Don't let me down.
10: Matthew Rhys.
6: His Emmy for Widow's Bay made him the first actor to win two lead acting trophies in a single night. He is also the first performer in history to have won the lead acting award in all three fields: limited series, drama, and now comedy.
11: Hey, it's all right, buddy.
12: To the great and good people of Wales, who were as much a nurture as anyone else, we are a small but mighty nation. This is incredible. Diolch yn fawr iawn. Thank you very much.
6: Thank you in his native Welsh, Matthew Rhys crowned Widow's Bay's rapid transformation from quirky newcomer to mainstream hit. He plays the hapless mayor of a New England town that he refuses to believe is haunted. Apple TV has commissioned a second series. For the fifth year in a row, 75-year-old Jean Smart, the star of Hacks, was named Best Comedy Actress.
13: Jean Smart, Hacks.
6: Hospital drama The Pit went into these awards with 25 Emmy nominations, collecting his Best Dramatic Actor award. Its star, Noel Wyle, paid tribute to fellow contender Sir Gary Oldman.
14: Sir Mr. Oldman, I have to tell you, I don't know, there's an actor my age that didn't look at Prick Up Your Ears and Sid and Nancy and think that's the benchmark that I want to hit one day in my career.
6: The leading award of the night for Best Drama went to The Pit.
2: David Willis reporting there from Hollywood. And have you seen that Japan now has more than 100,000 people over the age of 100, Rob?
1: It's an incredible story. It's an incredible statistic as well. The number of people over 100 in Japan has been rising in recent years. And the standout stat from the story on the BBC website is that women account for the overwhelming majority of people who are living over 100. So I wonder what women are doing that men aren't.
2: Lots of secrets to learn there. Thank you for your company through this edition of Newsday. Let's do this again tomorrow.
15: Sophie, the love of my life. She's beautiful. She's kind-hearted. 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
15: 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I'm a C&I person now.
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18: Coming up on the Arts Hour with me, Nikki Beatty, two Oscar winners, Sandra Bullock and Nicole Kidman, on resurrecting practical magic. But will the sequel be cursed or spellbinding?
19: It turns out that the curse wasn't cured or solved the way that they thought, in that it's actually a generational thing. But what she's done is hide her children's truth from them, where they don't know what their power is, so it puts them in danger, which is a mom. You want to protect your kids.
18: Heartstopper creator Alice Oseman on writing the smash comic books, the global hit Netflix series, and now the movie. And US actor Dominic Sessa talks about playing a young Anthony Bourdain in the movie Tony. Also on the show, double Pulitzer Prize winning novelist Colson Whitehead on his Harlem trilogy, and my conversation with Radhe Jaggi, one of India's most exciting and acclaimed Bharatanatyam dancers. All that and more coming up on the Arts Hour.
9: BBC News with Emily Thomas. Ukraine and Russia have exchanged fire overnight, despite President Trump's claim they'd agreed to pause strikes on each other's energy infrastructure. James Landell reports from Kyiv.
20: In recent weeks, petrol stations in Kyiv have become a favoured target for Russian drone operators, and the mayor, Vitaly Klitschko, said one had been hit overnight in the southeast of the city. And early this morning, the crump of air defence missiles could be heard in the skies as a second petrol station was hit. The Russian authorities reported a large Ukrainian missile strike overnight on the southern city of Taganrog, on the Sea of Azov. The regional governor said a gas pipeline and warehouse were damaged. In his overnight address, President Zelensky welcomed what he called a strong US proposal for a mutual halt to strikes on critical infrastructure. He said Ukraine was ready to support de-escalation, but only if Russia showed it was ready to end the war. And so far, no one had seen any genuine willingness on Russia's part to do that.
9: Lithuania's president says NATO fighter jets have shot down a drone that entered its airspace overnight. It's not yet clear where the drone originated, but he said with Russia intensifying its aggression against Ukraine, such readiness was vital for the region. The US has, for the first time, publicly confirmed it's deployed a space weapon in Earth's orbit. The US Air Force Secretary said the weapon was necessary to safeguard America against hostile enemy action, but did not elaborate on what it could do or when it was put into orbit. Bernd de Boosman is in Washington.
21: The U.S. government has for many, many decades now been eyeing space as very much a potential military frontier as far back as the Reagan administration. He famously had a very expensive program, which was called Star Wars, to protect the U.S. from ballistic missiles coming from what was then the Soviet Union. So the planning of it has been long in the making, but this is very much the first time that the U.S. or a U.S. official has publicly acknowledged putting weapons in space. And in his remarks, he was very clear that he's not giving details because of the sensitivity around the system.
9: The number of people in Japan aged 100 or older has surpassed 100,000 for the first time. From Tokyo, Karumi Mori reports.
22: Japan now has a record 107,677 centenarians, with women accounting for nearly 90% of the total. The oldest woman is 114 years old from Kyoto Prefecture, and the oldest man is 112 from Kumamoto. Government data shows the number of people aged 100 or older has risen for 56 consecutive years. The Japanese health minister says new medical technology is helping people live longer and stay active.
9: BBC News. The U.S. Supreme Court has rejected an emergency application from President Trump to lift a lower court's ruling blocking his attempt to restrict voting by mail in November's midterm elections. In March, Mr. Trump issued an executive order aimed at tightening the rules on mail-in ballots. He's previously said, without providing evidence, that the electoral system is rife with fraud. One of Italy's busiest airports, Catania, has been forced to suspend all flights for the second time in recent months due to volcanic activity from Mount Etna. The facility on Sicily was also closed in August for almost a week. Researchers in the UK have found that reading for pleasure is linked to better mental health, lower stress levels, and a reduced risk of dementia. One study of more than 10,000 young people found those who read for fun from an early age had better concentration, memory and problem-solving skills. They also did better at school and had healthier lifestyles. The Apple TV series Widow's Bay was the night's big winner at the Primetime Emmy Awards, which celebrate the highlights of the year in television. David Willis reports from Los Angeles.
23: And the Emmy goes to Kate O'Flynn.
24: The quirky comedy Widow's Bay captured the first award of the night, Manchester's Kate O'Flynn collecting the first Emmy of her career for her portrayal of an awkward assistant named Patricia.
10: And the Emmy goes to Matthew Rhys.
24: Matthew Rhys is the star of Widow's Bay, but he picked up his first Emmy for his role in the Netflix miniseries The Beast in Me, before making history by accepting his second award of the night and becoming the first performer to have won the lead acting Emmy across three separate genres: limited series, drama, and now comedy.
9: And that's the latest world news from the BBC.
18: Hello and welcome to the Arts Hour from the BBC World Service. I'm Nikki Beatty, bringing you a star-studded lineup of global guests and some cultural companionship with the best arts, entertainment and culture conversation from across the BBC and beyond. Coming up, two Oscar winners, Sandra Bullock and Nicole Kidman, on resurrecting practical magic. Heartstopper creator Alice Oseman on writing the smash comic books, the global hit Netflix series and now the movie. US actor Dominic Sessa talks about playing a young Anthony Bourdain in the movie Tony, and the double Pulitzer Prize winning novelist Colson Whitehead on his Harlem trilogy. That's not all, though. My guests on today's Arts Hour are Radhe Jaggi, one of India's most exciting and acclaimed Bharatanatyam dancers. She's here with me in the studio, as is one of the UK's most exciting and acclaimed cultural critics. Rhianna Dillon's back. Welcome to you both. And before we go any further, do you have a cultural highlight that you want to recommend to the world this week? Rhianna, I'll start with you.
0: I've been listening to Mira Sayal's memoir, Vigilante, which I am absolutely loving. I grew up with Mira Sayal as like this incredible Punjabi comic. I didn't ever see anybody else doing what she was doing on screen. So I was, as soon as I knew this was coming out, I had to buy it. But I've bought it on audiobook specifically because I want to hear her telling her own story in her own words, in her own voice and her delivery. And I would really recommend doing it that way.
18: And she is. So she's a British born a Punjabi heritage woman who is now, by the way, so we thought of her as a comedian in a sketch show, then we've seen her do serious drama on screen, two Woody Allen films, one didn't make the cut, and all kinds of theatre, acclaimed theatre, but she's been made a dame this year, so she is now Dame Mira Sayal, and we're very proud of her.
0: So proud of her.
18: Vigilante.
0: You.
18: Radhe, what about you?
3: Not so recent, but I love the show Shogun.
18: Yes.
3: And I didn't realize that it was based off of a book until I already watched the whole series. And so now I've ordered all six books.
18: Oh, fun.
3: And I'm hoping to read the whole series by James Clavell. It's fantastic.
18: Thank you both so much. First then, Sandra Bullock and Nicole Kidman are leading actors in any film. And back in 1999, before either of them had won their Oscars, they co-starred as the Owen sisters in the film Practical Magic, a movie about a family with a curse. Any man they fall in love with meets a sticky end. They are also witches and seek to overcome not only the curse, but the patriarchy itself. That film is nearly three decades old, so it's probably not a big spoiler to say that by the end they succeed in the first aim, but it turns out not the latter. Cue ka-ching, an easy cash cow. Sorry, I mean sequel.
4: No magic is stronger than sisterhood. Cast by fate, tested by time, and never broken.
5: We're Owen's women. Not as our undoing.
8: Here's the thing about magic. It won't be silenced.
18: Sandra Bullock and Nicole Kidman spoke to the BBC's Clara Amfo and Lauren Laverne about where Practical Magic 2 finds the Owen sisters, Nicole's character Jilly and Sandra's character Sally.
19: Well, we find her now in a place where it turns out that the curse wasn't cured or solved the way that they thought, in that it's actually a much deeper thing. It's a generational thing, which is very metaphoric for what goes on in most of our lives in the familial sort of lineage of things. And she shut herself down and thought, if I hide the truth from my children, I will be able to protect them. But what she's done is hide her children's truth from them, where they don't know what their power is. So it's actually the reverse. She puts them in danger, which is a mom. You want to protect your kids. Mm. And sometimes it's not your job to protect them in certain situations. So this is where we find her. And she's just fearful and closed up and thinks life is in a good order.
25: Yeah.
26: No, and exactly. Jilly is trying to convince her that they need to know. They need to know their origins. They need to know who they are. They need to know so that they can embrace their their power.
6: And Gilly is like the fun sister. She's got a big heart. She acts like a child. And you look like you had so much fun.
7: She has the best time all the time. Yes.
6: You must enjoy playing that part.
26: I love playing that part. I mean, because I don't get to do that often. So suddenly I get to be sort of the whimsical one, the one who's like, let's have some.
7: See, that's how I see her. Yeah. In real life. I see her as that person.
26: I hope I'm like that in real life.
7: That's what I admire most about her. She's so incredibly free and just brave to do things where I would just go, no, I'm going to stay home. I'm good. I'm good right here where I am.
11: So, Sandra, you already talked a little bit about that incredible Owens family home, which fans will remember from the first film. What was it like being back on set after 28 years?
7: It was, I mean, what was so ironic is that we scouted locations. We went to Malta. We were in Paris walking in the rain going, there's so much of this book that we could put into the movie. And then we go to the back lot at Warner Brothers in the rain in January, and it's muddy, and we see this sea of brown, and we realized... This is our home.
11: And of course, Nicole, you know, a film about witches needs a black cat. Yeah. And you are a cat person. You've always been a cat person.
26: I am.
11: As we can see here, we've got, I think we've got some pictures of you on set
26: here. That's Priscilla. Oh. But we had a black cat in our family too called Pinkle Purr.
7: What was it?
26: Pinkle Purr. Pinkle Purr. A.A. Milne. Tattoo was the mother of Pinkle Purr. A little black cat. I
7: completely lost me.
26: Okay. Yeah, sure. I digress. But that cat is the best cat I've ever worked with on camera. And cats can be a little tricky on camera. And that cat did everything it was asked to do. Sandy cast the cat.
7: Pure by vanity choices, I was like, this is a much more attractive cat. This is the one.
18: Sandra Bullock and Nicole Kidman talking about practical magic too. My guests on today's Arts Hour are the critic, broadcaster and podcaster Rhianna Dillon and dancer Radhe Jaggi. Rhianna, thoughts on the film?
0: So I rewatched Practical Magic in advance. And the thing about that film is that it is very charming. There is this old school nostalgia about it. It's very romantic. It's a world that you sort of want to live in, actually. There's a real coziness, homeliness to it. The sequel is just nonsensical.
18: Is it?
0: Yeah, it is. There's this whole portion where they come to England, and actually I feel like Americans doing England is quite bizarre. It was bizarre watching it with a predominantly UK audience.
18: Right.
0: Because we were all just in fits of giggles at like the wrong bit.
18: Okay.
0: You know, they take a little train down to the country somewhere, except it's like a Pullman train.
18: Like a steam train.
0: Yeah, yeah, exactly.
18: We do have a couple though.
0: Yeah, we do, but you probably wouldn't get it, you know, 10 minutes. Yeah, exactly. There's a character in it called Ian Wright, which again, just check that he's not, you know, a local national treasure.
18: Yes, he's a very famous footballer, Radhe.
0: Yes,
18: oh, you know that? Oh, well done. Okay.
0: International.
7: International famous. Yeah.
18: There you go.
0: It is genuinely a joy to see Sandra Bullock and Nicole Kidman back together. You can tell, even on the press tour, how much fun they have with each other. But it doesn't feel like this was a reason to make a sequel.
18: Okay. And Radhe, if you could make a sequel to any film, whether it's an Indian film, an international film, what would it be?
3: I saw Mona Lisa Smile recently, and I thought it would be really interesting to see like what that particular professor was doing 25 years later.
18: Which for people who've never seen it, will you briefly tell us what the movie's about?
3: Julia Roberts is a teacher, and she starts to teach, I think, in a undergrad program, and she's teaching in this girls' college, Wellesley, I think. And there are some brilliant students, but all of them are engaged and about to get married, and they have to give up their education, and they're not even thinking of a career as a possibility. And Julia Stiles is an incredible potential law student.
18: Yeah.
3: And then she chooses to be married instead of go to college, even though she gets into Yale. And it's kind of Julia Roberts has to face her opinion and slight bias that she has about why girls get married or why women choose to have families.
18: That's a really interesting one.
3: Or why women don't have, you know, why they have to go to college and why they want to do. It's a good balance of the two. And I think that character would have really enjoyed to see what women are doing today, and I wonder how she would react to that.
18: That's a really good idea. Thank you both so much. You're listening to The Arts Hour from the BBC World Service. I'm Nikki Bailey. Heartstopper is a hugely popular LGBTQ+ coming-of-age franchise created by British author and illustrator Alice Oseman. It spans a webcomic, a graphic novel series, and a wildly popular Netflix television adaptation. The teenage which lead characters, Nick and Charlie, are friends at the fictional Truham Grammar School who develop a romantic relationship. Alice Oseman adapted her own books into the Emmy Award-winning TV series and has ended the stories with a Netflix movie, Heartstopper Forever, coinciding with the sixth and final book. The film picks up where season three of the TV series left off, and we find Nick and Charlie facing a fateful decision that could change their relationship forever.
1: Nick always thinks about the future. It's like he's there in his mind already, trying to stop a mistake that hasn't happened yet. Never used to think about the future at all.
2: It's because you were too busy surviving.
18: The BBC's Kirsty Walk spoke to Alice Oseman about why Heartstopper has resonated with people around the world.
12: The core ethos of Heartstopper, I think, is that no matter what difficult times you might be going through in your life, there's always joy and hope and light and friendship to be found despite it all. There's always light at the end of the tunnel. So for me, it's always been this balancing act of exploring real issues for teenagers while also showing that sort of positive, optimistic light.
13: The rest of the Truham Grammar School gang are back too. Elle, Tao, Isaac, Tara and Darcy. And it's always juggled a lot of characters and unique stories. Is it hard to decide who you're going to focus on more fully than others, who you're going to give these little brilliant nuggets of storylines to?
12: Yes, I mean, that's been the big challenge with the TV show as opposed to the comics, because the comics are very focused on Nick and Charlie as the main characters, while in the TV show we tried to expand the scope a little bit and to give those supporting characters bigger stories. It's pretty difficult to balance all those stories when you've got sort of eight or nine main characters in a show that's only half an hour long. But that's kind of the fun of it as well.
13: What I think was brilliant is you decided that novel form, which you'd done with Solitaire, your debut novel, when it was coming on to really focusing on Nick and Charlie, you opted to write it as a graphic novel. And that was such a fateful decision. And what prompted that change? Because it was such a big change. And it also then took your kind of readership to a new level.
12: Well, I tried initially to plan Heartstopper as a prose novel, but the story that I wanted to tell with Nick and Charlie just didn't seem to fit into the traditional structure of a prose novel. It felt to me more suited to be an episodic, sequential story, much like a webcomic is. And I'd always loved to draw. I'd always harbored a dream that I might one day make a comic. And this story kind of presented itself to me as the perfect opportunity.
13: You have obviously been given praise for your positive portrayal of gay love. For the longest time, gay stories like Brokeback Mountain, Call Me By Your Name, were always tinged with sadness and unfulfilled love. I mean, you just wanted to give that positive experience because that positive experience is a reinforcing tool.
12: It's interesting because the phenomenon of a positive queer story, that was really not in my mind when I started making Heartstopper. I came into making Heartstopper from the world of young adult fiction, in which even at that time, there was actually quite a lot of joyful, uplifting queer stories. And so when people had that reaction to Heartstopper, where it was like, people have never seen a happy, joyful queer romance before, I was really, really surprised, actually, because that wasn't something that I thought was unusual, maybe. But maybe I just wasn't sort of clocked into what the TV landscape was like at that time.
13: So Heartstopper Forever is coming out just weeks after you've published volume six of your book series. Both are billed as a final time, supposedly the last time we're going to see Nick and Charlie. Is that never or never say never?
12: I always say never say never. I feel like you never know what's going to happen in the future.
13: There's a wonderful vignette in the film with Derek Jacobi and his real life husband, you know, when they're clearly looking after each other through difficult times in their later years.
12: That whole scene in the film is Charlie sort of looking at what his future with Nick could be. And it's such a beautiful moment because it's sadly still rare to see a queer couple of that age just out and about living their lives. But It gives Charlie so much hope, and I think it gives us as viewers so much hope that that is what might be ahead for us in the world.
18: Alice Oseman, Heartstopper Forever, and the original seasons of the series are sitting on Netflix, and the books are all available for you to read. My guests on today's Arts Hour are cultural critic Rhianna Dillon and Indian classical dancer Radhe Juggy. Rhianna, do you think this is the end of Heartstopper then?
0: I mean, yeah, I sort of believe Alice when she says that. Oh, you know, speaking about sequels and money making and all that sort of thing. Actually, I feel like she has that integrity there where she feels that Charlie and Nick's story have come to an end.
18: You're a fan, presumably.
0: I'm a big fan, but I think also they tied it up really beautifully. And they did give us a little insight into the future by having Derek Jacobi and his husband there. You know, it was an extension. It was a look forward.
18: Radhe, what about graphic novels in India? Are they very popular? And are there any Indian versions we should know about?
3: They are very popular. They do. There's a huge upsurge of people reading Japanese graphic novels in India. And now they are recreating some of the stories that are common in India and kind of putting their own twist to it. But we also kind of grew up with the old school Amar Chitra Katha and Tinkle and all of that. So Amar Chitra Katha takes all these traditional Indian stories and history that has been passed on, and it was like in a comic format. So all of us growing up as children, because we did not grow up in joint families anymore, and we didn't have a grandmother or a great-grandmother who was telling you stories every day, this is how we kind of were introduced to it. So you would read Mahabharata and Ramayana all in this short form. So each comic would cover one story. And because the Mahabharata is a story inside a story inside a story, you'd
18: these
3: get little,
18: are the religious
3: little bits,
18: epics, essentially, aren't
3: you'll
18: they?
3: Get little bits of it over a period of time, and they're so well done, and they're like iconic. You can now buy the AKC set. It's like a cultural phenomenon that everybody knows and everybody understands, and you can always find a new story about Mahabharata, even if you've been learning it or studying it for years. It's never ending.
18: Okay, thank you both so much. You're with The Arts Hour. I'm Nikki Bedi. Anthony Bourdain was an American writer, chef, TV presenter, and according to many in the media, Hellraiser, who made his name globally with the book Kitchen Confidential, about the frenetic and disruptive realities of working in a busy restaurant. He became a global TV star with series like No Reservations and the Emmy-winning travel and food show Parts Unknown, and then tragically died by suicide in 2018. There's now a biopic for you to see covering his pre-fame life. It's called Tony and focuses on one summer when, as a directionless teenager, he found himself working in a restaurant in Provincetown, Massachusetts. Actor Dominic Sessa, so brilliant in The Holdovers, plays the unmoored and sometimes unlikable Tony, being taken under the tough love wing of a seafood chef played by Antonio Banderas.
14: Hey, this is filthy. Come on.
15: Sorry.
14: One roll hog, one catch fries, two sets, full.
15: You know I can cook too.
14: Excuse me? Kid says he's a cook, chef.
15: Yeah, wonderful.
18: Jason DeRosso from ABC Radio National's The Screen Show spoke to the actor Dominic Sessa and Tony's Canadian director, Matt Johnson. He asked the director whether Anthony Bourdain fans will be fans of this film.
16: That's impossible because, you know, I'll tell you, I've learned that Anthony Bourdain means something extremely specific to each person who loves him. Mm-hmm. And I think that because his life was on its surface, very in the open, like I let you see me, warts and all, here's everything that's wrong with me, here's everything I love. I don't want to say this negatively, but I think it also masked in some way who he was privately. And because of that, I think people are able to connect with him in an extremely personal way that even they can't explain. And so what will surprise them is probably them being confronted by a different interpretation of him as a young man. I don't think there's anything that when we were making the film, we were like, whoa, the fans are really going to react. Those conversations never happened once. In fact, we never really thought, okay, so what would Anthony Bourdain say, think, do, right? Like, we were making a character that was living inside of Dom, and it was coming out of him.
10: I mean, I didn't realize he was really into wanting to be a writer. And I thought that that artistic side to him was really fascinating. But, you know, he has this, obviously he had this self-destructive streak as well as being brilliant in many ways. Dom, if I could ask you, given that you inhabited this character for so long, you know, what light do you think this film sheds on that destructive streak?
17: I don't know. I think Matt and I talked a lot about how this was kind of a pattern in his life, you know, like after 1975, he struggled with addiction and then other problems later in life. So he always kind of had this consistent, darkness in him in a way. And I think what I hope people realize in this, watching this movie, is that there's a certain time in your life, especially when you're young, where it's critical to sort of address those things. If you don't take care with them in the proper way, it's can be detrimental.
10: Finally, did you learn to cook at all on set, or were you already a cook?
17: No, I mean, I worked in a bakery when I was younger, so I baked a lot of things. I know how to make donuts. So, yeah. But Antonio Banderas was really capable in the kitchen, and he actually taught me a lot personally. But before, no, I learned how to shuck oysters, actually. This guy, Eli Sussman, he taught me how to shuck oysters.
18: Actor Dominic Sessa and director Matt Johnson talking about Tony. I just want the later part of his life distilled into a two-hour Anthony movie now, please. Rihanna, what did you make of Tony?
0: I really loved it, actually. I really enjoyed myself. I had to immediately go and eat a load of oysters. I didn't know anything about Anthony Bourdain, actually. I hadn't grown up with him. I'm not really interested in celebrity chefs, like his travel logs.
18: Rather, you have watched them, haven't you?
3: I've seen his show. Parts Unknown is fantastic. He's such an intensely alive person. Mm. He genuinely has no reservations about himself in any way. And he kind of brought food that was not cleaned up and polished for presentation. He brought food that was homely and hearty. And my favorite thing is that he goes to where knives are made, and the person makes a knife for him, and then he cooks for him. And how they handle food is different from how professional chefs handle food. And it's so raw and wild, and you feel like you're at the edge of life when you hear him talk and when you hear him interact with people.
18: He did a few shows in India. So he went to Amritsar. Mm-hmm. So that's like the Punjab, the North, Rajasthan, Kolkata, which was Calcutta. So, and then Mumbai and Kerala. You're from the southern state of Tamil Nadu. So what would you have fed him if he came to you?
3: He's very famously known to have said that if you're a vegetarian, you're sort of insulting the local culture. But he also said that the one place he could happily eat vegetarian food is in India. Because in India, non-vegetarian and vegetarian food, the meat is not the bulk of the meal. It's always one more dish. So you always have a rice and a gravy and a vegetable, and then you have a meat dish along with it. It's never like the full meal. So what would I make for him? I think I would make a very simple, like an everyday South Indian meal. We use a lot of pulses. We use a lot of different grains. And to just make like our version of a little salad, like a kosambri, which is like a cucumber and dal salad, and make a little bit of a pulse heavy gravy. We call it pal charu, which is like a green gram, and we put a little bit of milk in it at the end, and you have that with rice. And
0: my stomach's
3: it's everyday food, but
18: so packed with flavor. Yeah. Thank you both so much. That's it for part one of the show, but don't go away. Still to come, the incredible novelist behind the Underground Railroad and the Nickel Boys, Colson Whitehead. I'll be talking to Radhe Juggy, one of India's most renowned dancers. The Arts Hour's back after this.
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1: Still to come on the Arts Hour with me, Nikki Badey, the mighty double Pulitzer Prize-winning American novelist Colson Whitehead.
2: I wanted to write a heist novel, and then I kept coming up with more and more capers and jobs for my protagonist, and so it became three stories in one.
1: The Thai-born drummer, composer, and music producer Salin, and I'll be speaking to the extraordinary Indian dancer Radhe Jaggi about her Bharatanatyam performances. All that and more still to come on the Arts Hour.
3: BBC News with Emily Thomas. Despite President Trump's claim that Russia and Ukraine had agreed to pause strikes on each other's energy facilities, their forces have exchanged fire overnight. The governor of Zaporizhia province said Russian attacks had taken out power to some areas, while some ships were struck in Odessa. The southern Russian city of Taganrog came under a large-scale Ukrainian missile and drone attack. The president of Lithuania says NATO fighter jets have shot down a drone that entered the country's airspace overnight. It's not yet clear where the drone originated. Meanwhile, Denmark says a Russian ship fired flares near one of its helicopters on Monday. The US has confirmed it's deployed a space weapon in Earth's orbit in the first such public acknowledgement. Military leaders have previously said they plan to boost capabilities in space, citing Russian and Chinese programs. The US Supreme Court has rejected an emergency application from President Trump to lift a lower court's ruling which blocked his attempt to restrict voting by mail ahead of November's midterm elections. Mr. Trump has previously claimed that the electoral system was rife with fraud. Fighting between Houthi rebels in Yemen and Saudi Arabia is continuing, with both sides reporting further casualties. The Saudi-led military coalition says 13 civilians were wounded in a Houthi strike. The number of people in Japan who are aged 100 or older has surpassed 100,000 for the first time. Nearly 90% of the centenarians are women. One of Italy's busiest airports, Catania, has suspended all flights due to volcanic activity from nearby Mount Etna. The facility was also closed in August for almost a week. And the horror comedy series Widow's Bay has won a record 14 awards at the Emmys in Los Angeles. And that's the latest world news from the BBC in London.
1: Welcome back to the Arts Hour from the BBC World Service with me, Nikki Badey. And if you've only just joined us, in the first half of the show, we heard from Sandra Bullock and Nicole Kidman about Conjuring Practical Magic 2. Alice Oseman, creator of the Heartstopper universe of books, TV and now film. And actor Dominic Sessa on playing the legendary Anthony Bourdain. Coming up in a moment, the mighty American novelist Colson Whitehead, drummer, composer and music producer Salin from Thailand. And I'll be speaking to my guest, Radhe Jaggi, legendary in her field of Indian dance. She's here with me in the studio, as is our cultural critic this week, Rhianna Dillon. First, though, in 2019, novelist Colson Whitehead appeared on the cover of Time magazine, labelled America's Storyteller. That was before his Pulitzer Prize-winning books, The Nickel Boys and The Underground Railroad, had been adapted for the screen, and before he'd written his acclaimed Harlem trilogy. The first was Harlem Shuffle, set in the criminal underbelly of New York in the 1960s. He came onto the Arts Hour back in 2021 to talk about that and was an absolute joy. Now, his third and final installment, Cool Machine, brings the action to the 1980s. Colson Whitehead was recently at the Edinburgh Book Festival in Scotland and spoke to the BBC's James Crawford. Here he is, riffing on how the trilogy came about.
2: I wanted to write a heist novel, and then I kept coming up with more and more capers and jobs for my protagonist, and so it became three stories in one. And then I kept coming up with even more stories, so I was like, maybe it's a duology, but I'm not sure what a duology is. So it became a trilogy, and I figured I would follow him over three decades, which means you really have to do that. So he's in his late 30s, in the late 20s in the first book. He's now in his mid-50s, and you really have to show him aging into middle-agedness. When we start in the first book, his kids are 1 year old, one and two. In the next book, they've gone to college, they've left the house. He's a kind of depressed, empty nester. I'm not sure if a lot of crime novelists write about empty nesters. But for me, it was a real joy. That's really, it was from my own experience. And so I'm putting myself in there. So, yes, it's 30 years in the life of this person. He's a fence. He wanted to be a upstanding citizen. He has a store, good family man. But there's a part of him that's always saying, let's do some crimes. And so he gets involved in the criminal life over these three books. And we find him now in Cool Machine, sort of wondering what's next. His store is doing fine. His fencing business is doing fine.
0: Just explain to us what a fence is for the upstanding citizens of Edinburgh who might not understand.
2: So if you see a heist movie, the fence comes in after all... Everyone else has done the hard work. And so the thieves have stolen $2 million in gems. Half of them are shot. They're crawling. They're bloody. They go to the fence. And the fence says, I'll give you 10 cents on the dollar. So the fence is the intermediary between the illicit world and the legit world. He or she will wash the dirty jewels and bring them back into polite society, circulation. And he's an in-between figure. I think...

0: And then finally, there's coming out of sort of Crook retirement to atone for the sins of the past. How did you go about putting your own stamp on these familiar stories?
1: Well, you know, I've worked in different genres before, and I'm coming from the outside. I want to make them my own, but also salute what I love about the genre. I want to figure out what I can subvert, make new, make my own, and that's what I'm always doing. In terms of these stories, each book has three, so that's nine different capers. You don't want to repeat yourself. Definitely, I want to stick the landing in the third book and not screw up the trilogy. I'm not sure if I knew what I was getting into. Mm. There's a lot of words in one book, and it turns out if you do a trilogy, that's literally three times as many words. So I was definitely preoccupied with making sure that the final three capers were new. It's the 80s. I wanted to go big, and so the crimes are a bit bigger. And also I wanted to have a really satisfying thematic and emotional resolution for my characters that we've been following for three books and 30 years.
2: Colson Whitehead, our cultural critic today is Rhianna Dillon. Rhianna, I know you've seen adaptations. Have you been a fan?
3: I really love the adaptations. So I saw Nickel Boys, yeah, which was directed by Romel Ross, and it's such an, I mean, it's a really tough, it's a tough watch. It's a tough story about two young men at a reform school, boys at a reform school. But what's so interesting about the way that it's shot is that it's a POV. It's a
2: point of view.
3: It's an individual perspective. So rather than, so you always got the camera as if somebody is looking out.
2: Which, that annoyed me. Sorry, but it did.
3: It's a very...
2: There was just no need.
3: I disagree, because it's coming at it from a whole new way of looking at movie making. We don't... It's jarring because we're not used to it.
2: Yeah.
3: It's hard to watch because...
2: I don't want to get used to that.
3: Fair. I thought...
2: Go on.
3: I thought it gave us a little way in, a little window into a story. You know, we have seen stories of a similar nature before, but this was unforgettable because of the way
2: that
3: it was
2: filmed. Yeah,
3: you're
2: right about that. You are right.
3: And it doesn't shy away. You know, we are seeing it always from these boys' perspectives. I thought it was really beautiful. And then again, Barry Jenkins with the Underground Railroad. I mean, available on Amazon Prime Video, I think, still. Make sure you go and see that, because it is he's an amazing filmmaker anyway. Like, the way that he can visualize heartbreaking stories, he's always been so good at that, but also finding the joy and the love within it. So the two of them, Colson Whitehead and Barry Jenkins together, is a match made in heaven. And the fact that Colson Whitehead is attracting these really interesting African-American directors makes me really excited for adaptations of the Harlem Trilogy.
2: Which we think Apple TV are going to make, don't
3: we? This would be fantastic.
2: Rade, are you excited at the prospect? Because I know you want to read his books. What attracts you to what he's written?
4: I actually didn't know about him. And then I looked him up, and any trilogy, honestly, I'm on a plane so much. So any book that's not just over in one plane journey that I can then pick up the next book at the next bookstore before my next flight, I'm there for it. So
2: what are the best trilogies in your opinion, whether it's books or films?
4: So iconically, Lord of the Rings. I could not say that. But one of my favorite trilogies is the Ibis trilogy, which is by Amitabh Ghosh.
2: Oh, yes.
4: It starts with the Sea of Poppies. And then it's also based in a time when, British colonial history around India and China and all of the complexities of that, the complexities of the trade, but also complexities of individual people who lived in that time. And as much as when you study history, you study all the brave people that stood up for it, or you study all the adventurous people who did these things. But this follows so many, like, everyday characters who are just trying to live their lives and keep their families together. And it's set in this really turbulent time in history. It's amazing. And Amitabh Ghosh's ability to describe things is really beautiful. And again, it was one of those things. I read the first book, and then I was in another country, and I picked up the second book, and I was in trilogies.
2: Rhianna's making notes. She's going to
3: read it. I'm literally writing this down. Yeah.
4: They should be making a movie on that, or a series or something on that.
2: Yes.
4: It's so visually alive.
2: What about you, Rhianna? Best trilogy? Film or book, it's up to you.
3: I mean, I love His Dark Materials by Philip Pullman.
2: Me too.
4: Yes.
3: I fell fell in love with them so young as well, but have never forgotten them. I still read them. I still listen to the audiobooks.
2: Did you want to be Lyra?
3: I did, but I was just in love with Will. I kind of wanted to be Will.
2: I wanted to be Lyra.
3: Yeah. I
4: just wanted to hang out with the polar bear. Yeah. Like, whatever character. Like,

0: it was the appeal of having like a demon who was like your best friend and like your id as well. And going back to world building, I mean, come on.
1: That for me was my...
0: But I think those got better and better, which is quite rare with trilogies. I think sometimes the last is always the worst, but not in the case of The Amber Spyglass, which was wonderful.
1: Thank you so much, both of you. You're listening to The Artser from the BBC World Service. Let's turn the spotlight onto Radhe Jaggi now. What happens when the human body becomes an entire language? That's my way of describing Bharatanatyam, the Indian classical dance tradition from Tamil Nadu, that's South India. Intricate footwork, hand gestures, facial expressions, and extraordinary physical precision combined to tell stories, evoke emotion, and explore everything from the human to the divine. And one of the dancers carrying that ancient form into the present is Radhe Jaggi. I went to see her perform Bhakta in London recently, and I was mesmerized and transported. So Radhe, for someone who's never experienced a Bharatanatyam recital performance, how would you describe what's happening when you dance? What are you doing and revealing?
2: There's so many things happening at the same time. One is, of course, you have the technical choreography of it that you're thinking about. You're thinking about the space you're in, the light you're in. You're also, because you have thought through a certain perspective or you've thought through a certain journey from beginning to end, and you're kind of conscious about whether it is being portrayed to the audience. Are they able to understand? Are they with you at every moment? But Bhakta in particular, because it talks about devotion.
1: What does Bhakta mean?
2: Bhakta means devotee, and Bhakti is devotion. And the way I look at it is not as being devoted to any one thing, but as being, as a quality of being. And so kind of exploring some traditional and some non-traditional themes through that lens. And what's happening on stage is that as much as you're trying to embody a certain emotion or a certain character, there is also always this constant running of the mathematics behind it, the music behind it, the patterns that you're trying to create, and the story that you're trying to start from beginning to end. And it allowed me to maybe explore themes that are not common in dance. Like, for example, we also look at the conversation between death and a particular character, which would not be considered great to put on stage. It's a little inauspicious. But these art forms allow you to do that because it's like language. It's a grammar. You can write whatever you want with it once you know the language.
1: Yeah.
2: And it's important for everyone to understand it's not ancient, it's not stuck in the past, it's very
1: well
2: relevant.
1: You've brought it very much into the present, haven't you? There's an extraordinary language of hand gestures, facial expressions, eye movements. Can you describe for us how a single gesture or movement, like an eye movement, can tell a story?
2: So when you first start learning the movements, there are Sanskrit verses that you memorize. And so you're taught, okay, you move your eyes to the side, to this side is one particular thing, up and down is one thing, round is one thing. But then as you start learning more and more choreographies, your teacher starts to teach you how you look to the side, what it can mean. You can look very sneakily to the side. You can turn your head and be bold about it. You can tilt your head and then look to the side. Oh. And all of those things communicate very different things. Mm. So how do you look to the side in a way that the audience understands the same thing that you understand? And the same thing with hand gestures, or the same thing with facial expressions.
1: Well, I came with a friend who had no previous experience of the form, and I was concerned that, like, maybe not understanding some of the basics, let alone the mudras, like the hand gestures that all mean different things, that he wouldn't necessarily be able to follow. But you do something really clever and beautiful before each piece and story. Tell us what you do.
2: I have stolen this from some other very legendary Bharatanatyam dancers. There is a very senior dancer called Alarmel Valli. The first time I saw her perform, she stepped onto stage in the spotlight and she kind of has a very poetic way of expressing what she's about to do, and she does it with her hand gestures and everything. And initially I thought, why is she doing this? Because it's a very Indian audience. Then I saw Nrityagram, there were two Odissi dancers, Shurupa Sen and Bijoini Satpathy. And Bijoini comes on stage and does the dancing, but Shurupa does the speaking. And that's even more stylized and even more. So I kind of drew from that because my audience tends to be quite mixed culturally, and they're from all over the world. But I do it a little more casually.
1: I kind of
2: speak to the audience like they're my friends.
1: But you do it in a very succinct way. So in, you know, a couple of paragraphs, you've told us the story we're about to see. You've shown us that that means fish or swimming, or it's a work of art, just you doing that. So the night that I saw you, one of the stories that you performed was the Alak Niranjan story. It was outstanding, and I loved the music. Will you just briefly tell us that story?
2: So the Alak Niranjan, the story is an epic poem written by Pandarinatha Galagali, who's a poet from North Karnataka. And every time I heard it, I would just be in tears. So the story is that this saint or this sannyasi was going begging for alms from home to home. And this is very much part of the spiritual tradition. So if somebody comes to your home, you serve them food, you never send them away. And they only take alms for that day. They don't take food and keep it for the next day. So what they get is what they eat, and that's it. So he's come to her home, and she's this very wealthy woman. She's married, she's got children. She looks at him and she sees the fire in his eyes, and she just falls into them. So the next day, when he comes again the next day, unable to stop herself, she just looks at him and she says, "Your eyes are so full of fire and I have such desire." So he doesn't say anything. He just says Alak Niranjan and he kind of walks away. On the third day, when he comes back to the village to again beg for alms, she's already waiting at the door because now she has, you know, she's given away the secret. She's told him how she feels. And he comes begging for alms, and the only thing that they own is this one wooden bowl. They don't own anything else. And instead of receiving alms, he gives her the bowl. And he says, "Oh mother, yesterday you said that my eyes were so beautiful and full of fire. You expressed your desire for them. So here, take them." And he plucks out his eyes and he just hands them to her, completely unconcerned about his own pain or his own sacrifice, hoping that it'll spark a spiritual journey in her. And these are sort of, this is one of many stories of these kind of sannyasis who existed, who had no care or concern about themselves. If they had anything to offer and if it would impact somebody else, they would just give it. And it's so beautiful and so intense. And the music is incredible. And I have to say that it's not, I didn't choreograph it, I didn't set it. I just played the music one day and it just sort of happened. And I take no credit for how that piece comes out. Every time I do it, I'm in tears when I think about it. And I just have to listen to the story and it breaks something within me.
1: Your feet are so percussive and rhythmic. What does the dancer have to learn physically to like make those sounds and create that rhythm and be so precise?
2: So it's very much part of the grammar of Bharatanatyam. There's a lot of mathematics and pattern making that goes into it, but it's also a lot about technique. How you stamp your feet makes a difference. And of course, different floorings have different sound, and that's also why we wear ankle bells,
1: yes,
2: so that they emphasize the movement. And we explore a lot of patterns in any sort of 8-beat time cycle. We divide it in very different ways. We talk about patterns of threes. We have different ways in which we do endings. And in Bharatanatyam, we have a lot of cross patterns. There are many times when the percussion is doing one thing and the dancers are doing something else.
1: It blows my mind. It really does. And I'm really bad at math. So I mean, it's just...
2: I am too, by the
1: way. Are
2: you?
1: How can you be?
2: I finished 10th grade math and I was so happy that I passed my examination and that I never had to study math again. And one of the reasons I went to college to learn dance was I don't have to do homework and I don't have to do math. And all they did in the beginning was teach us math and time cycles. But the approach to math is very different. It's a lot more patterns. And so visually, I see the patterns as opposed to actually doing the mental math of it. And I think that that's the only reason I managed to be a dancer. Otherwise, I would have struggled much more than I do already.
1: Radhe Jaggi, for now, thank you. And if you get the chance to see Radhe perform live anywhere in the world, rush for those tickets. Where are you next?
2: I'm heading to New York next. I'll be there on September 19th for a festival called Erasing Borders. And it's a festival of Indian dance. And I'll be presenting some of the pieces that you saw on Saturday.
1: Thank you, Radhe. You're listening to The Arts Hour from the BBC World Service with me, Nikki Bedi. Finally, on today's Arts Hour, drummer, composer and music producer Salin is from Thailand and now lives and works in Canada. Her work, described as Afro-Thai funk, reflects a global palette of influences, and her album, Ramana, has received wide praise around the world. When she was in the UK recently, she was one of the last musicians to play in session at the BBC's legendary Maida Vale Studios, which recently closed its doors for the last time. Here she is talking to Jam Supernova about what it meant to her.
3: It's such an honor to be here because, like, so many legendary artists played here, like the Beatles and Nirvana and all, and so much more. So I just feel very honored to be able to play here right before.
4: Yeah.
3: They're gonna close.
4: Well, I always wonder, like, you know, are we being a little bit over sentimental, giving a place so much sort of, you know, emotion, attaching emotion so much to a place. Is there a musical place or space for you that you feel kind of has that same kind of pull? Could be anywhere in the world. Is there a space or place for yourself and your music?
3: I think definitely Thailand, because that's where I grew up and the vibe there, the people there. You know, a place is not just a place. It's like you had mentioned, there's like emotional tie to it. There's like passion in it. There's like events that happened, right? So I think almost everywhere I go, I feel that way in a way, because wherever I make music, it kind of holds a special meaning to me.
4: Before we get into the session, I want to, you know, we supported the album Ramana last year. We loved it. It was a real sort of standout for us. We did the sort of, you know, interview about the concept behind it. But like a year on from the record coming out, what's been going on for you? Like, how has life changed? What's happened?
3: Oh, life has changed completely. I get to tour the whole world. I get to tour US, I get to tour Europe for the first time, and then even Asia, and going to Japan, and like just taking my music to different places that I wasn't able to do before. And within just 1 year, we went to so many different territories and continents and meeting so many different people.
4: And that's because of the album, this idea of traveling sonically between, you know, Thailand and West Africa, and this idea of what if the sound and the drum had traveled a different way around the world. As you've sort of toured the music and played these songs, have they taken on any new meanings?
3: Yeah, totally. For example, Igun Gun, which we always have played and made available. Like, I feel like this year when I heard it, my meaning of a song or like my emotion to it has grown so much.
4: I mean, for those that don't know, you know, you traveled with a suitcase-sized drum. Tell me about that drum.
3: Yeah, it's called the Kuta drum. It's actually my husband who built it. Him and his mom was building it and selling it for a while. But yeah, he designed it. It was just, you know, I actually was busking before I became a full-time musician. So I would, like, just take my drums on the street and go play. So when we were trying to do the nature series, this started in Montreal. He said, oh, there's this spot on top of the mountain. I need to bring you there. And he was helping me carry all the drums. And he's like, how did you carry all this by yourself?
4: Wow.
3: I had, like, one suitcase and another, like, kind of like a caddy with the drum attached to it. And then that night, like, I saw on YouTube, somebody made like a suitcase version of the Kuta drum, but not exactly. And then when he saw that, he's like, I'm gonna build one. And I'm like, please don't build
4: that's
3: one.
4: That's love. That's real love. And a man builds you a drum.
3: Yeah.

0: the Thai-born drummer Salim performing. Radhe, as a fellow performer, do you have that same emotional connection to a particular venue or space somewhere special? If so, where and why?
1: I'm very lucky that I get to perform at home quite a lot to a home audience, and that's nice, but it's not so much about the space as the people I perform to.
0: Right.
1: So I don't have one particular venue that I like, but I do like performing to smaller audiences because they're with you a little bit more and you can kind of converse with them and you can interact with them. And a lot of my performances tend to be to much larger audiences, and so you're very presenting. But if it's a small audience, you're just kind of chatting with them and they're kind of in it with you.
0: Rihanna, what about you? A favorite venue or cinema that you go to? Is there somewhere where you just get there and you go, oh yeah, this is...
2: I have several of those. A lot of them around Soho in London, because that's where I do a lot of screenings. But also I love the Vista Theatre in LA, in Los Angeles. It's owned by Tarantino now, but it's sort of like Art Deco. It's a beautiful cinema from the 20s. I had such an exciting experience there seeing Alex Garland's Civil War.
0: You saw it there?
2: Yes.
0: Wow.
2: Which was really, really cool. And they have like the reels before the film, you know, like the old cartoons, black and white. It was just like going back in time. This is what theatre should be. Cinemas should be like this.
0: Thank you both so much. And that's it for this week's Arts Hour. Thank you for your ears. And thank you to both my guests, Radhe Jaggi and Rihanna Dillon. To hear more of the Arts Hour, do follow or subscribe to Artists at Work, wherever you get your BBC podcasts. For now, from me, Nikki Beatty, studio managers Mary Stone and Duncan Hannant, and producers Kieran Birmingham and Nikki Paxman, see you next week.

0: printer, the head pressman printer, pressman printer, something like that. I don't know. No one's told me my exact title.
1: At the Vineyard Gazette, Reeve Musica Murrow.
0: I've always been super mechanically inclined. So I came here and I didn't ask millions of questions. I saw the machines and all I wanted to do was tinker with the machines, wash the machines, love the machines. My heart always wanted to come here.
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3: Hello, I'm Neil Kirksalve.
4: And I'm Chris Howden. Coming up on As It Happens.
3: Head over heels, a 23-year-old race car driver who was born without arms has long dreamed of making history on the track. And now Callum Smith has a custom car that lets him drive with his feet. Plus, his first pro contract.
4: And the race was tied, not T-I-E-D, but T-I-D-E. When she set out to run a half marathon in New Jersey on a rainy day this weekend, our guest never imagined she'd find herself waist deep in floodwater, worried not about when she'd finish, but how she would escape from the current.
3: Those stories and more coming up for you on the Monday edition of As It Happens.

0: Live from NPR News, I'm Giles Snyder. With tech leaders warning about the potential harm posed by artificial intelligence, President Trump is dismissing the concern as a conspiracy, and Congress remains divided over how to address the issue. NPR's Danielle Kurtzleben on the political state of play.
1: There is a new wave of talk about regulation in Congress, but Congress is often slow, so this doesn't mean anything is coming soon. On top of that, midterms are coming up that could reshuffle who is in Congress. Now, meanwhile, over here at the White House, President Trump is clearly not ready to regulate quickly. He wrote in a social media post that he sees any doomsaying about AI as a hoax, his word. And he has also talked a lot about how he sees this all as a competition with China. So he doesn't want anything to slow the U.S. AI industry down.
0: The debate in Washington follows the disclosure of AI-related security incidents. Former Senate Republican leader Mitch McConnell returned to the Capitol Monday after a three-month absence from a serious fall. In a statement, McConnell said his recovery has been a long and often frustrating process, and NPR's Claudia Grisales reports.
2: The 84-year-old returned to the Senate in a wheelchair with a staff by his side.
3: I'm glad to see you. Time to get back to work.
2: McConnell cast his first vote since his hospitalization in June and subsequent treatment. His vote was needed to vote a judicial nomination forward along a Republican party line. The Kentucky GOP senator said in a statement he is not yet 100%, but plans to continue physical therapy and return when his conference needs him for the, quote, tough votes. He also said his recovery has been long and frustrating, and the lingering effects of childhood polio have not made it any easier. McConnell has the remainder of this year left to finish his final term in Congress. Claudia DeSalis, NPR News.
0: The Trump administration has touted its deals with pharmaceutical companies as among the key wins of the president's second term. But one of the promises within those deals to cut drug prices in Medicaid has been slow to materialize. Here's NPR's Sydney Lupkin.
4: Last fall, the president said companies that signed his most favored nation drug price deals would offer all of their drugs at a discount to Medicaid. But of the more than a dozen companies NPR reached out to, none would say how many they were offering at a lower price for the program. The actual text of the agreements hasn't been made public, but Medicaid can't just lower prices across the board. State Medicaid programs have until September 30th to finalize their participation agreements in what's called the Generous Model. It's a pilot program that states and drug companies opt into for most favored nation's prices on Medicaid drugs. The deadlines have been pushed back, but the agency overseeing the pilot says there's robust interest. Sydney Lupkin, NPR News.
0: This is NPR News. Now to Texas, where landowners along the U.S.-Mexico border are uniting to sue the Trump administration over its plan to seize private property for border wall construction. From Marfa Public Radio, Mary Cantrell has more.
5: The lawsuit takes aim at the Department of Homeland Security's determination that the Big Bend region is an area of high illegal entry, when it only saw 1.5% of the total border apprehensions over the past 5 years. DHS's determination allowed the government to bypass dozens of federal laws and expedite border barrier construction in the region, which is known for its pristine desert landscape. Landowner David Keller is a plaintiff in the lawsuit.
6: We have brought this extraordinary challenge because, for us, the Big Bend is not an empty place on a map. It is our home.
5: The court has 60 days to respond to the lawsuit, which seeks a pause on border wall construction. For NPR News, I'm Mary Cantrell.
0: Officials in the Netherlands say they are treating a major rail outage as a potential act of sabotage. The company that maintains rail infrastructure says objects were deliberately placed on the tracks, causing circuit failures early today. The company did not say what was found. The National Railway Company says train service in central and northern parts of the country were severely affected during the morning rush hour. European shares slipping in early trading following declines in Asia amid the ongoing sell-off in the bond markets. Higher oil prices also weighing on the markets, after Saudi Arabia shut down a key pipeline amid attacks by Yemen's Iran-aligned Houthi rebels. I'm Giles Snyder. This is NPR News.
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8: Hello, I'm Neil Kirksall.
9: Good evening, I'm Chris Howden. This is As It Happens. Tonight.
8: Not his idea of funding. The Prime Minister is wooing international investors to support Canadian projects. But NDP leader Avi Lewis says Canadians should be wary of the idea that we need outside investment to strengthen the economy.
9: Stopped in their tracks, Russian drones hit a passenger train near the Poland-Ukraine border in a frightening escalation. A journalist tells us what she was thinking as those drones flew over her own train.
8: Always in his corner, over his long career, no one ever knocked the late Canadian boxing legend George Schiavolo down. His daughter tells us his main support through the toughest fights of his life was family.
9: I scream, you scream, we all scream. That's it. To deal with the stresses of our current moment, a San Francisco woman gathers 100 people to scream together, and it is a total shriek show.
8: His sole purpose, 23-year-old race car driver Callum Smith was born without arms, so he steers with his feet. And now he has signed his first contract to be a professional driver.
9: And don't make any sodden movements. When I say competitors in a New Jersey half marathon were frustrated to find themselves slogging their way through waist-high water due to flash flooding yesterday, I mean they had it up to here. As It Happens, the Monday edition, radio that's sorry to keep you waiting.

0: Mark Carney says he's on a mission to build Canada strong, and this week he's looking outside Canada to do that. Hundreds of investors have arrived in Toronto for a first-of-its-kind Canada Investment Summit. The aim is to get the ball rolling on securing $1 trillion worth of investments in Canadian projects over the next 5 years. More than 160 projects are on the table, including the expansion of the Port of Churchill and the proposed Cilicium's liquid natural gas terminal on the BC coast. But not everyone is convinced the summit is the right approach, including federal NDP leader Avi Lewis. We reached Mr. Lewis in Vancouver.
1: Avi Lewis, as you likely know, the Prime Minister's office has said this summit is about competitiveness for Canada, economic resilience. What do you make of the guest list?
2: Well, the guest list, I mean, it's interesting. The summit is co-sponsored by Canadian pension funds who have been chasing profits in other jurisdictions, and only a quarter of that huge pool of capital from Canadians' savings and retirements are actually invested in Canada. So I think part of this that's not being talked about quite as much is bringing that money home. But, you know, the presence of the private equity firms from the United States, KKR, BlackRock, Blackstone, I'm confused because I thought this whole project in this historic moment in Canada was to shore up our Canadian independence under attack from the United States, and inviting the captains of Wall Street, it doesn't compute for me.
1: Economist Waleed Hejazi told our CBC News colleagues that the government could put terms into place to protect Canada's sovereignty in any potential deals that are made as the government sets out on this course. He also pointed out Canada cannot afford to build all of these projects on its own. What do you say to that argument?
2: Well, look, we need investment for sure. I think Canadians understand that we need to build big. I'm super in favor of that. The NDP has long advanced plans that are ambitious, that meet this historical moment, like building millions of units of non-market housing. But we're not talking about any of that. The government has put in place by its own measure $280 billion to sweeten the pot for these foreign investors. The whole deregulation approach of sweeping aside Indigenous consultation and environmental rights for these major projects. So there's a lot put on the table in terms of Canadian resources to try to attract this money. And we have to really ask what these projects are, what they represent. If you read through these 167 projects, there are good projects in there by anyone's standard and bad. But overall, taken as a package, the whole major projects approach and the investment summit represents a massive doubling down on the status quo, on shipping raw commodities elsewhere. And I think it's a striking lack of imagination in terms of both the cost of living emergency that Canadians face in these economically stressful times and what is really needed to improve the lives of the vast majority of Canadians immediately.
1: Patty Haidu was on our program recently, and she was talking about the supports for Canadians affected by this trade war with the United States, $7.5 billion for employers and workers. And I hear what you're saying, the aspects of the Prime Minister's approach that you clearly disagree with, but you've probably seen the recent polling numbers from Abacus Data suggesting his government's approval rating is sitting at 59%. You've probably also seen the international commentary or headline saying he is, you know, the leader of the free world in some folks' opinion, that this is the kind of course that we need when, you know, the leadership in the United States is lacking in many ways.
2: Desired. Yes.
1: So yeah, does that not suggest to you that, you know, that many, many people think that in this specific moment, this is the best way forward?
2: Well, no, I don't think that we can. I mean, the Prime Minister is very popular in this moment. Canadians are scared. We're under attack. And I think people, this feeling of protecting Canada is surging. And I think that's great in a lot of ways. We're coming together in a time of profound challenge for the country. The fact that that the majority of Canadians tell pollsters, you know, which politician they prefer to play this role at this moment, does not give a sort of a blanket. This is not a blanket endorsement of the specific approach taken by the government. The government has tremendous ability to define the narrative and describe its approach as the only one. And I think it's the role of opposition parties and of our multi-party democracy, which we still have in this country, to advance alternatives.
1: How do you move the needle on all of the issues that that you want to move the needle on, given, you know, the five seats that your party holds? You don't have a seat. How are you going to push back without the power?
2: We're talking today, and I appreciate the opportunity to say, when we're talking about nation building and when we're talking about attracting investment, we can put $280 billion of incentives in front of Blackstone, BlackRock, and KKR, as the government is doing today in Toronto, for largely extractive projects that ship Canada's wealth elsewhere, or in fact sell Canadian companies to largely American equity. Or we can talk about nation-building projects like an extraordinary, urgent, wartime-level build-out of housing, of non-market housing, that would and of retrofits, as I said, that will create untold employment, lower people's bills immediately, make housing more affordable, and develop domestic supply chains so that we can actually use our resources in Canada to build the future that we need.
1: The Prime Minister has promised housing as well, as you know. But who would you court for investment if not the people on his guest list?
2: Well, I think that that question reveals how much we've accepted the frame that others have to come in with money to save us. This is an extraordinarily rich country where oil and gas companies are on track to make $100 billion in profits this year. The banks in Canada, which make tons of money from direct foreign investment, which in the last year, in this surge of direct foreign investment in Canada that the government has been boasting about, $100 billion, most of it, according to the Globe and Mail on Friday, has been in American companies buying up Canadian companies in mergers and acquisitions. So the question is, where are the appropriate taxes? Where are the excess profit taxes? Where are the wealth taxes to redeploy some of the immense wealth of this country to directly address the daily emergency that Canadians are going through?
1: Avi Lewis, I appreciate your time. Thank you for this.
2: Pleasure. Thanks, Neil.
0: We reached federal NDP leader Avi Lewis in Vancouver.

0: Over nearly 100 professional fights, no one ever knocked George Schiavello out. In fact, no one even knocked him down. Mr. Schiavello was a 5-time heavyweight champion and 2-time world heavyweight challenger who fought against legends like Muhammad Ali and George Foreman. He did lose to the great champions of his era, but his endurance and resilience earned him a reputation for having the sport's strongest chin. George Schiavello died on Saturday, on the morning of his 89th birthday. In 2016, he spoke to our former host Carol Off on the 50th anniversary of his fight with Muhammad Ali, which lasted 15 rounds and is widely considered one of the biggest nights in Canadian boxing history.
1: Well, I knew about him just like most people knew about him. He was extremely quick, had great reflexes, and he was a decent puncher. I don't think he was a great puncher, but he was a decent puncher. But I knew he was very quick, very agile, and a very intelligent fighter. So I knew I had my work cut out for me.
2: He was taller than you, too.
1: And he was taller than me.
2: With longer arms. So
1: but
2: now,
1: if I went tippy-toe, I'd be about the same height.
0: George Schiavello speaking to Carol Off in 2016. After retiring in 1978, Mr. Schiavello faced some truly harrowing struggles. He lost 3 sons and his first wife, Lynn, to addiction and suicide. But he turned his overwhelming grief into advocacy, speaking openly about his family's story and trying to help other families avoid the losses his own had endured. Vanessa Schiavello is George Schiavello's daughter. We reached her in Toronto.
3: Vanessa, there's humor there. There's confidence, matter of fact,
4: sure
3: as well. Is that what he was always like?
4: That's who my dad was, yeah. My father had an exceptional sense of humor, and that's what got him through a lot.
3: That fight with Muhammad Ali in Toronto, sold out, Maple Leaf Gardens, 1966.
4: Yes.
3: How many times did you hear about that fight growing up?
4: I heard about it far too many times because I wasn't even born yet. I was born in 68. Yeah. I was more toward the end of my father's career with Bobby Felstein, I believe, George Jerome. So when people do talk about it, it's wonderful. And he loved when people asked him questions about those fights. My father also loved when people asked him questions about, you know, not the bigger fights as well. Like he appreciated every contender that he had. So, you know, when people ask about the Floyd Patterson fight, the Muhammad Ali fights, he was pleased, but he wanted also questions about other contenders as well, right?
3: How did you feel about boxing? How did you feel about your dad's gift and chosen career?
4: Well, you know, you have to understand I'm the youngest and I'm the only girl. Mm. So there was a lot of testosterone in my household, all the boys. And even though my father, he was a really machismo kind of guy, like really macho. And, you know, sometimes he didn't know how to deal with me, but he had this such tenderness with me most of the time. So I lacked the understanding and the appreciation a lot when I was younger because I didn't understand it. And it wasn't always glory, as you know. It was tough times as well. But I always respected it. And I always felt special, too, because people would ask me all the time. And I always didn't have the answers to the questions. But I did appreciate it. And I felt also honored, right, to have a father as I did.
3: What did you make of how your father handled his personal losses?
4: That's a pretty big one. You know, when those times come with those losses, it's like a hurricane and you don't know what you're in. My poor dad was really struggling. At the time, he was struggling financially. He was struggling with my brother's addictions. My father had a lot of love in his heart and he always felt the need to save all of my brothers, sadly, for their poor choices, right? And then they became hardcore drug addicts. So it was hard. It was hard for me. At the time, I was in university. I attended University of Guelph. I was trying to pursue studies and trying to get good grades and trying to keep it together as well. And so it was tough. It was hard. It was a hard time. And, you know, I felt really bad for our father because in his way, he tried the best he could, how he knew how to do that. Mm-hmm. And, you know, I don't feel that I was as supportive as I perhaps could have been, but I was very young. Again, I was just tough. It was a tough time in all of our lives. It's not because there was a lack of love. It's just there was a lack of understanding and trying to keep it all together in a storm.
3: It's completely understandable. Your father later became an advocate for understanding of addiction and mental health, awareness of those issues after his boxing career. He also went on to mentor young people. What did he tell you about why that work was so important to him? Was it about, you know, losing his own sons, or was it trying to give people some things that he didn't have growing up?
4: I think it's a combination. My father did have good parents. They were old school, different style immigrants, more strict than perhaps my father was. My father was strict. He was strict. Don't get me wrong. But he came from a different time, different parents and different culture. And we understood why he wanted to do it, because a lot of it was because his family struggled with mental health issues. They struggled with addiction issues. And he wanted to give back because he realized that there's so many fans and so many people who loved him and his family and supported him during this very hard time. He wanted to help others, and he did the best he could. He didn't want to see young people struggle. He didn't want to see the addiction that was so rampant then is like 100 times worse today. And that would make him very sad. And he just wanted to help. And that was the way he could contribute. That's also the way he could survive the hardships that he had. It made him feel better about himself, his family, the cause, to do it for his sons as well, because he really loved my brothers.
3: You're gathering later today for your father. What will you be doing?
4: If you want to know what I'm doing right now, we're at his dear friend Tom's place in Kensington, and we're getting him a beautiful suit that Tom has offered so graciously. And my brother and I are hanging out, and we're just going through photos and reminiscing about such wonderful times. There's times that weren't so wonderful, but I have to tell you, Neil, that the times that my family and I did have, there were so many wonderful ones, and so grateful. We're both so grateful that we have such incredible stories to tell.
3: Is there one you want to leave our listeners with?
4: Well, my father was a gentleman. Even in the cruel world of boxing and how violent that could be, my father had a lot of tenderness in him. And when I was a young girl, we had a big car, and he'd pick up hitchhikers on the road. Oh. And I was in the car, and I didn't understand it. And he always said to me, you need to be kind to people who need help. And if that means me picking up people who need the help to get somewhere, I'm going to do it. And so when I get home, my mother would be furious,
3: sure,
4: because I'm in the car. And she said, who do you think you are picking up strangers with your daughter in the car? Don't you know that's dangerous? Anything can happen. And he'd say, Lenny, nobody's going to bother me. Nobody. And nobody ever did. And he gave them a lift. And that's the kind of guy he was. And if he could give back anything, if that means his time, well, what's more precious than that, right? Your time.
3: Vanessa, I'm very sorry for your loss, but thank you so much
4: thank
3: for
4: you
3: giving
4: so
3: us
4: much.
3: Your time.
4: Thank you so much, Neil.
0: We reached Vanessa Schiavello in Toronto. She's the daughter of the great Canadian boxer George Schiavello, who died over the weekend. He was 89.

0: When you're learning to drive, you're told to look at the steering wheel and put your hands at 10 and 2. Well, 23-year-old Callum Smith is probably better at driving than anyone else you can think of, but he learned to drive in a very different way. Mr. Smith was born without arms, so he has spent his life using his feet for everything, including tearing down the legendary F1 track at Silverstone. And now he's just signed a historic competitive contract with Team Brit, an all-disabled racing team. Mr. Smith will be steering a custom car entirely with his left foot while traveling up to 200 kilometers an hour. We reached Callum Smith in Nuneaton, England.
1: Callum, the first ride in the car built for you, did it line up with what you were dreaming of or expecting?
2: I mean, there were quite a lot of emotions that were kind of running through my head after my first initial run out. And I think it didn't go probably exactly as I had it planned out in my head, sure. if that makes sense.
1: Yeah, of course.
2: I mean to be fair to myself, I don't know what I was expecting, but it probably wasn't what I initially felt. I mean, it was all good. It was all like positive things. Yeah.
1: What were you imagining before you got into the car?
2: I just imagined it was just going to be basically like driving a road car,
1: but faster.
2: But it wasn't. Yeah. But no, it wasn't. You know, everything is a lot stiffer, and you know, which is inevitable in a race car. You know, it's the race car is built to drive at speed, so of course everything's going to be a little bit tighter.
1: No, I mean, whenever anyone, whether we're race car drivers or not, tries out a new car, mm-hmm. it's always interesting just to get a feel for it. How many times mm-hmm. have you been in it and back on the track since?
2: So I've only been out driving that car for that one day so far. But you know, throughout that day I had, I think it was about four or five like different runs, because obviously it's the first time I've ever driven, or anyone's driven, a race car using foot steering. So there was a lot to kind of tick off, make sure everything was working as it should.
1: Like, what does it feel like to drive that quickly on that track?
2: I mean, it was quite an exhilarating feeling. You know, it was pretty, it was a surreal
1: feeling. I'd be terrified, that's why
2: feeling.
1: I ask.
2: Okay, yeah, I mean, no, I wasn't. I mean, even though the speeds I was getting up to, you know, like 110 like miles per hour, I didn't feel nervous, you know, because I knew I was inside of a car that was built to go at them kind of speeds and safe, if that makes sense. Mm-hmm.
1: And take us inside the car with you. I've seen videos, but for our listeners who haven't yet, what does it look mm-hmm. like? What are you working with?
2: Okay, so you can imagine. So obviously, the car hasn't got a clutch. So on the left side of the footwell, next to the accelerate and brake, is my foot steering plate. So I steer with my left foot, and then I accelerate and brake using my right foot, like as normal. And then it literally, if you were to stand outside of the car looking in, the normal steering wheel moves by itself. Mm-hmm. Because obviously my foot's not operating it down below, but obviously because you can't see that, you think the car's a self-driving car, because obviously you can't see my legs kind of doing the work.
1: Meanwhile, it's off the charts strategy and coordination mm-hmm. underneath there. What first made you want to do this? You know, I heard you say in a clip that, you know, this is something that you always knew you could do.
2: You know, it's always one thing saying you can do something, but then to actually go out and do it are like two completely different things. But now, you know, thankfully through Team Brit, I've now kind of got this opportunity to prove that I can become a racer.
1: And having Team Brit and being part of them, signing mm-hmm. onto that team, how has that changed the equation for you?
2: I mean, it's a massive, you know, thing for me. It's something that I've always, you know, dreamt of since I was, you know, younger.
1: I mean, mm-hmm. having a team, having people who support you, who've built a car, you know, tailored mm-hmm. to you, those are all, I would imagine, that people would imagine are the biggest hurdles. But there's still others, like in for you to be able to get the license you need, right, to race.
2: Yeah. So, for example, to obtain my racing license, I have to be able to provide a video of me exiting the vehicle within 10 seconds. Mm. So that's from me being sat in the car with like the harness on and the door fully closed. So currently me and the team are working to try and find like a solution for me to be able to disengage the harness myself and open the car door all independently, and obviously then get out within that time scale. But it's something that their team Brit engineers, are relishing, because they love a challenge. They love trying to tackle the next big obstacle.
1: Sure. It sounds like you do
2: Yeah, because that's what I've spent my whole life doing, kind of breaking down the barriers, and proving that just because you've got a disability, does it mean that I can't do what anybody else can do,
1: We always ask people who do, what are considered extreme sports, why take, extreme speeds that do the things that would scare so many other people.
2: I don't know. It's the thrill of, traveling at them high speeds, and where everything kind of, I mean, it sounds silly, but everything kind of becomes quiet. I mean, which you might find sounds insane considering you're inside of a race car with, I mean, like a V6 or a V8 engine roaring away at you. But I mean, to me, it's going to sound a little bit morbid, but maybe that near death experience, kind of, that's what gives me like the kick, if that makes sense. Because traveling at high speeds, you are pretty much millimeters away from death if anything does go wrong, in the worst case scenario. But that doesn't kind of hold me back. That just, I don't know, it gives me that urge to keep going.
1: And how does your family feel about that? Your grandfather, in particular, who I know is a big part of you getting into these kinds of sports when you were growing up, if he's still with you, how do they feel about this?
2: They would probably say the complete opposite to what I said. So they're probably nervous, nervous more for me than I am. But no, they're all really supportive of, they've always been supportive of whatever I've done, throughout my life, whether that was, just driving, like passing my driving test, swimming, playing football, all sorts of different things that I've done. Because they know how much motorsport means to me, they're fully in my corner and backing me all the way to succeed.
1: I'm glad to hear that. So glad we could speak as well, Callum. Thank you for this.
2: Thank you very much. Thank you.
0: That was Callum Smith, a 23-year-old race car driver who was born without arms. We reached him in Nuneaton, which is about 50 minutes from Reading at race car speed, but a lot longer if you get pulled over.

If you're feeling overwhelmed about the world at the moment, just think positive. Hey, relax. Smile. Science says you can boost your mood simply by turning that frown upside down. I'm just kidding. That's all terrible, annoying advice. What you should actually do is scream at the top of your lungs. At least that's what Danielle Egan of San Francisco believes is the best approach. And she organized an event for people to scream together to let out whatever frustrations, anxieties, terrors, or irritations were piling up inside them. The event was called Guttural Scream at the Sea. On Saturday, it drew about 100 people to a beach in San Francisco. Why? Well, just for example, one attendee explained, quote, "I moved to the Bay Area and then I got laid off 3 months in. Now I'm stuck with rent that I can't break without paying a break fee," unquote. So now, with apologies to your ears, here is the sound of 100 San Franciscans screaming at the top of their lungs together.

0: vicariously satisfying. Around 100 people screaming at the Pacific Ocean in San Francisco on Saturday. That was our sound of the day. If you have anything you'd like to get off your chest, you can scream or speak in a normal volume to TalkBack at 416-205-5687. Or you can email us, screaming or not, at aih@cbc.ca.
1: We are going to take a short break now. When we return, it is not clear whether Russian drones were trying to attack foreign diplomats when they targeted a train near the Poland-Ukraine border. What is clear, according to a woman who witnessed that attack, is that it is an unwelcome escalation.
0: And don't get carried away. That's what scared runners told themselves yesterday while running a half marathon in New Jersey when they found themselves waist deep in fast-moving flash flooding in the middle of the race. Stay tuned. I'm Chris Howden.
1: And I'm Neil Kirksall.

0: I'm Mindy Todd, host of The Point. Tuesday through Friday, we discuss the issues that affect the coastal communities across the Cape, Islands, and South Coast, growth, the environment, education, and news of the day. We bring all sides to the table in our discussions on the topics important to you. I hope you'll join us every Tuesday through Friday at 9 a.m. and again at 7 p.m. for The Point on CAI.
1: I am here almost 7 days a week for at least 2 hours. I consider this Falmouth's living room.
2: Howard Whitmore at a Falmouth coffee shop.
1: It's been my little home away from home. And I come here, I have friends that I meet with. We call ourselves the Old Farts Club because we're all old. I come here, I read every day. I write, I talk to my friends. I get inspiration for writing as I watch people walk and say, oh, I think I'll put them in my book.
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3: The train line is often used by foreign dignitaries returning from Kyiv, and Ukraine's railway operator says it is quite possible those officials were the intended target of a Russian attack. On Sunday, Russian drone strikes hit the engine of a passenger train traveling near the Poland-Ukraine border. No one was hurt. The strike took place shortly after a diplomatic train had passed through, carrying former British Prime Minister Boris Johnson and other European officials who were leaving the country after attending a security conference in Kyiv. It's one of a series of Russian drone attacks in recent weeks targeting Western border crossings. Today, NATO's Secretary General Mark Rutte addressed the attacks and the motivation behind them.
4: The strike on a

0: unfortunately common part of life in Ukraine at the moment. But did yesterday's attack, did it feel different?
1: Yeah, it is. It felt different for sure, because usually Russia does not attack trains in the very much western Ukraine. So this felt definitely different.
0: You were on a different train than the one that was hit. When did it become clear to you yesterday that this was not a normal train ride at all?
1: I mean, I'm a risk manager, so I used to deal with all sort of high risks, and have a couple of clients that we, support when they go back and forth across the border. So we got informed that there could be some interruptions in the western part of Ukraine, and specifically in the railway, but nothing, more specific than that. But then during the night, around like 2 or 3 a.m., we've been asked to evacuate from the train for the first time. And I was like, okay, it's like usual stuff. It happens all the time in the in the last couple of months in Ukraine lately, across the country. So it felt fine. But then in the morning, like around 8:30, we just woke up in our carriage, and we've been asked in a more anxious way to evacuate, and we've been like forced to leave very quickly. So I understood that there was a sign of something incoming. So we ran, and then I heard the drone, and it was really close, just basically above the head. I tried to reach the kind of get as far from the train as possible. And at that moment I heard the drone, and then I saw the impact, 200, 300 meters, something like that. And immediately after that, so it didn't end there. There was another drone, and then another one. So it was like five or six drones, one after another, incoming.
0: And two, 300 meters is not very far at all. What does it feel like and sound like when you're that close?
1: The sound of fighter jet, or just small jet flying over your head, when you're in airfield. So this kind of sound. The problem with those drones is that you never know what these they target. And they move it very fast, so you cannot outrun them. So you have to, hide.
0: And how did you hide? Where did you hide?
1: I found some kind of a garage with a roof, and it was not protected fully, but at least it was something.
0: I know this
1: So
0: is the work
1: in
0: that you do, and you've been a journalist as well, so you're used
1: yeah
0: to
1: yeah you know
0: difficult
1: this is
0: scenarios, but I think I just want to
1: yeah.
0: underline, I think people will be struck by your calm and matter of fact. It's understandable given,
1: Yeah, I
0: in
1: mean,
0: some ways, what you've experienced.
1: my job and my organization's job is to train, prepare people for this kind of scenarios. Even though it feels like, 200 meters, 300 meters, it's kind of close, but far enough, to not experience any sort of damage.
0: As you know, this all happened not long after a diplomatic train carrying the former British Prime Minister Boris Johnson, as well as the former Swedish Prime Minister Carl Bildt and others, was traveling along that route. The rail operator in Ukraine says that that train left earlier because of this constant threat of Russian strikes, and believes that quite likely, that diplomatic train was the target. Does that line up with your thinking?
1: It's really hard to tell because they attacked an empty train, which happened to be just 100 meters or 200 meters from our train. So I would say this scenario is possible. Maybe they just wanted to strike any train on this route because it was closer to the border, and kind of to show that that they can now reach the

0: very much west of Ukraine with their drones.
1: Yeah, whatever Russia's intentions might have been with these attacks that we've been speaking about, what message does it send to you? Will it? I have a feeling I know what you'll say, but does it, is it going to change how you carry on getting on other passenger trains?
0: I myself will travel for sure. Probably I will be choosing some other locations to travel, and maybe not necessarily by train. You
1: Right.
0: know, so for many Ukrainians there is no choice. Even worse situation is within the country, because those trains are being targeted by Russian drones all the time, and people experience evacuations almost every day. You know, so this happened. So to be in the west of Ukraine in the international train, so it got international attention. So it's understandable, but Ukrainians experience that all the time. And when it comes to the peace negotiations, really we don't see any great options for now. So still Russia has more cards in their hands, and they have an ally, of, you know, United States of America. It doesn't feel really great to be frank, this situation, especially in front of the winter that is coming, and with all these strikes on Ukraine's energy. It will not be easy. It probably will be the worst winter ever.
1: Katerina, I'm glad you're doing okay. I appreciate this. Thank you.
0: Thank you. Thank you so much.
2: Katerina Sargatskova witnessed Sunday's Russian attack on a Ukrainian passenger train. We reached her today in Lisbon.

0: On September 30th, Jody Ashony says she plans on highlighting the truth in Truth and Reconciliation. The Grand Chief of the Innu Nation says that is the day she'll unveil the Innu Pakasiyun exhibit at the Labrador Interpretation Center in Northwest River, Labrador. The exhibit traces the long history of Innu in the area, drawing on information provided by Innu elders, knowledge holders, historians, and archaeologists. But that long history is in dispute, at least by one party, the province of Newfoundland and Labrador itself. The exhibit was called off in June when the province said it would include a timeline stating that Innu history only goes back 300 years, not thousands of years. That dispute is still not resolved, but this morning Grand Chief Jody Ashony explained why she's going ahead with the exhibit anyway, with her own timeline.
1: Because school is open, I'm seeing the youth, and I couldn't allow the exhibit to not be seen by the children just because the provincial government has refused to acknowledge us past 300 years. I couldn't allow our children not to know our history and our timeline and know of our beautiful culture that we've been here for so long. The Innu people, the elders, have worked too long, too hard on this exhibit for the government to let that continue to be hidden from them. And I couldn't allow myself to not let the kids see it.
2: Mm-hmm. And it's happening at the original planned location of the Labrador Interpretation Center. Have you heard from the province or the rooms about this?
1: No, nothing. So I'm going to go ahead, I'm going to put up my timeline, and I'm going to show the Innu kids who they are and where they came from. That's it.
2: And I understand you had hoped this opening would include an apology from the provincial government about everything that happened with this exhibit, but it sounds like that apology isn't going to happen. Right? What do you make of that?
1: Yeah, no, it's very disappointing. I stated in my letter to Premier Wakeham that I was willing to stand side by side with him on opening Innu Pakasiyun with him as he apologizes to the Innu for just acknowledging the harm that he's created and continuing to acknowledge this 300-year timeline. I was willing to forgive and move on and try and rebuild that relationship with the province, but that's not going to happen. So we will open it on our time and a date that is very meaningful to all Indigenous people, and it should mean something to the province.
0: The Grand Chief of the Innu Nation, Jody Ashony, speaking with Reva Rashid, host of Labrador Morning.

0: It can take months to train for a race, and then something unpredictable happens and your carefully planned strategy falls apart. That's what happened to runners in a half marathon in Paramus, New Jersey yesterday morning. Despite heavy rain, race organizers insisted the event would go on. But as things moved forward, runners found themselves struggling to move forward. Mariana Dinnick was competing in the race. We reached her in Hillsdale, New Jersey.
1: Mariana, how far into the race were you when you saw the flooding?
2: I believe I just finished 2.5, maybe 3 miles, and then came this flood up to my waist out of nowhere. It just showed up, yeah.
1: Up to your waist?
2: And up to my waist, a little bit actually higher than my waist, yeah.
1: I've seen some of the videos, but yeah. You know, cars are almost submerged in some neighborhoods. Was there water earlier in the route as well?
2: There was puddles. Water was high at some areas, up to my ankles. But I thought, you know, it's pouring, it's raining. It's okay, it will get better. But it just got worse and worse.
1: And at any point did you think, I'm out? There's no need to continue this?
2: Well, not until it was very, very strong current. Then I was very frightened. I was almost in a state of panic. But at the beginning, no, I never thought I would quit because I didn't think it would continue to be so bad. Every time my mindset would shift and say, it's going to be over. Okay, 50 meters, then it's going to be better. It will get better. Okay, I can do this. It will get better.
1: You're an experienced runner, so running in the rain might not be, or after a rainstorm might not be unusual, but have you ever encountered anything close to this?
2: Yeah, so I ran in the rain, snow, winter, bad weather, but nothing like this. This is not just rain. This was very dangerous. Current was so strong. At one time, I had to hold myself to a rail, use all my strength of my legs. I was afraid the current would just take me down against the ground. I had to really be strong, use all my strength with my hand and my legs not to be taken down. It was bad.
1: I saw some of the video. I saw some other competitors. Were there other racers around you?
2: Yes, yeah, so I was, there were many floods up to your waist, and not every waist flood had a current. Mm. With this current where I was, there was a guy in front of me, and then I didn't realize, I just thought it was water up to my waist, and I would just go through it like before. But this current was so strong. I look ahead of the guy, and guy looks back at me, and he's like, wow, we're stuck here. Like, what are we going to do? And he's like, okay, he was halfway through. And I'm like, but I still have a halfway to go. I look behind me and no one was behind me. I was so scared. I'm like, I just want to get out of here.
1: Yeah. But why did so many, I mean, I wonder if just everyone said, oh, obviously the race has to be called off. We should all just get out of this water and get to safety. Why did you and others keep going? What was at stake for you too? What made it worth the risk?
2: By nature, I'm not a quitter, but I also didn't expect this to be so so dangerous. Every time my mind would say, okay, it will get better. I'll go through this, then it will get better.
1: And how long did it go on for?
2: The whole race. And towards the end, I saw that they were rerouting us probably to avoid another waist-high water flooding.
1: Towards the end. I mean, that's interesting. We've reached out to race organizers. We have not yet received a response as I speak to you now, but did they say anything to you and the other competitors? Have you heard why this race was held at all?
2: I went to speak with at the tent, the computer guys that were in charge of the numbers, the finishers, and I was showing them videos, and they were shocked. I'm thinking that they did not inspect the route, or maybe it happened. I don't think. Maybe they didn't know, because when
1: they
2: they should have. they should have, but I feel that no one inspected the route, the 13.1 mile path, because when I showed them videos, they were like, wow, this is where we go with our bikes. This is, wow, look at this, look at this. I'm like, didn't you inspect this before? No one did look at this. I don't think they knew what was the danger on our way.
1: The most important thing is that you and others were safe. You were not injured. Do you know of any others who were?
2: I am not injured. I don't think anyone else was injured, just frightened, scared, debris, dirty water, but no injuries, maybe a little bit psychological. Not physical.
1: I can imagine. Yeah. So what does this mean for other races for you in the future?
2: Well, I will take more measures and inspect, make sure that organizers do their job in the future.
1: Mariana, thank you for this.
2: Thank you. Bye.
0: Mariana Dinnick competed in yesterday's Race Faster Half Marathon in Paramus, New Jersey, where half the track was flooded. She's in Hillsdale, New Jersey. We contacted the organizers of the race for comment, but we haven't heard back yet.

0: Bob Mackie's work is so influential and so timeless that you might have seen his work without knowing it was his work. The American costume and fashion designer died today. He was one of the designers whose name you knew even if you didn't follow fashion, partly because of the breathtaking glamour of his extravagant creations, and partly because of the glamorous people who wore them. People like Cher, Tina Turner, Elton John, Diana Ross, and RuPaul, to name just a few. In February 2022, hundreds of sketches and photos from his personal collection were published in a book entitled The Art of Bob Mackie. And at the time, Mr. Mackie sat down with Tom Power, the host of Q, and looked back on his childhood, which had been shaped by the Second World War.
1: I kind of woke up and said, oh, I'm living through this right now. And it just wasn't very, very beautiful. But then you went to the movies and it was all this amazing Technicolor. Whatever. I just saw movies that I said, I think I could do that. And then people would ask me, what do you want to be when you grow up, Bobby? And I'd say, well, I want to be a costume designer on Broadway, which is a lot to say when you're 10 years old.
2: 10 but years old. Wow.
1: That's what I ended up doing. When I got into high school and college and all that, I did a lot more theater and I was good at it. So I thought, no, this is what I should do. I should continue to do this. I lived in a neighborhood without kids. I had cousins, but they didn't live close. So I just drew and I did fabulous little sets on top of the dresser drawers and work on some more. You know, by the time I got to high school, I was already doing semi-professional looking work.
2: But I feel like looking through this thing, like all of your designs, they're beautiful and they're glamorous and they're striking, but there's always something a bit playful about them. You know what I mean?
1: Well, it depends on who's wearing it. There's just this beautiful woman who has no sense of humor, wants to look just gorgeous. And then there's somebody who likes the attention, like a Cher, will wear something kind of crazy because she knows the audience will love it. And there are dresses of hers that she's worn, you know, to the Oscars. When she first did it, they said, well, that's not fashion. And Cher would just say, I don't want to be wearing an evening gown like the lady next door went to the Oscars. You know, it's part of entertainment, really. You don't, you know, you have to think about that. It's not fashion, really. It's to entertain your audience, to have a performer come out and the audience reacts immediately to the way they look. You can't do any better than that. Not all costume designers are good at that sort of thing. Sometimes you get a reaction from an audience before they even open their mouth to sing or say a line. They walk out and the whole audience starts applauding screaming and ooh and aahing. So it becomes visual entertainment along with the person themselves.
2: But are you still working, Bob, in your 80s?
1: Listen, every chance I get.
0: Fashion designer Bob Mackie talking to the CBC's Tom Power in 2022. Mr. Mackie died today. He was 87 years old.
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0: 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I'm Chris Howden. 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
3: And I'm Nika Oksal. Goodbye.

0: Elizabeth Raimundo, originally from Costa Rica, now from New Bedford.
1: When I came here, the first thing I learned was Portuguese because it was closer to the Spanish. So I learned Portuguese with two elderly people, and they used to live across from me. Senora Maria, she says, "You're going to learn Portuguese." I learned Portuguese, and then she says, "One day, out of the blue, no more Portuguese. This is America. You have to learn English."
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3: Hello, and welcome to Assignment from the BBC World Service. I'm Emily Wither. Today I'm in Turkey, where opposition mayors, journalists, and performers are increasingly finding themselves in court.
4: We will not normalize this. Thousands of people are in jail in Turkey, including political leaders and journalists. Tomorrow I can be jailed.
3: The government insists its courts are simply following the law and the judiciary is independent.
5: There is no any hint of independent judiciary in Turkey. Not any hint.
3: Critics say the crackdown is tightening President Tayyip Erdogan's grip after more than 20 years in power.
6: In the first wave of operations, I was detained and I was in prison for 11 months.
3: Join me for Turkey on Trial. Can courts control a nation? After the news.
7: BBC News with Emily Thomas. Ukraine and Russia have exchanged fire overnight, despite President Trump's claim they'd agreed to pause strikes on energy facilities. Officials in Zaporizhia said Russian attacks had disrupted power supplies to some areas. In Odessa, Russian strikes targeted port infrastructure. Russia said it hit a cargo ship and a ferry carrying military supplies. James Landell is in Kyiv, which endured another night of drone attacks.
8: The understanding is that the main targets of those drones were petrol stations. Two were hit. We know a number of people have been injured. One of them has now died of their wounds in hospital. This is part of a continuing pattern now of Russia choosing more and more petrol stations to target as part of a wider escalation of its attacks against Ukraine. In turn, we also know that there was a Ukrainian missile attack on a town in the southern part of Russia on the Sea of Azov, where the local regional governor has reported Ukrainian strikes on a warehouse and a gas pipeline.
7: Lithuania says NATO fighter jets have shot down a drone that entered the country's airspace overnight. It's not yet clear where the drone originated, but the president said it was important to remain ready amid Russian aggression. Sarah Rainsford reports from Vilnius.
9: Lithuania's Air Force has now said a drone crossed the border from Belarus and was in Lithuanian airspace for about half an hour. It was then shot down by NATO fighter jets, the first time that's happened here. The drone debris, scattered widely, is now being collected and examined to try to determine who it belonged to, whether it was armed, and whether it was launched at Lithuania deliberately or perhaps strayed off course.
7: China has urged the US to stop preparing for war in space. Beijing's reaction came hours after Washington confirmed it had deployed a space weapon in Earth's orbit, the first such public acknowledgement. Senior US military leaders have previously advocated boosting military capabilities in space, citing Russian and Chinese programs aimed at disrupting American satellites. But on Tuesday, a foreign ministry spokesman in Beijing warned against an arms race in outer space. Sweeping new rules in China, further restricting citizens' travel in and out of the country, have taken effect. Laura Bicker reports.
10: China's new travel restrictions include exit bans of up to 3 years on citizens deemed capable of endangering the country's industrial or technological security, or who violated technology import and export regulations. They come into effect as Beijing goes head-to-head with the US in a tech race where both sides have accused the other of stealing locally developed artificial intelligence models. The State Council said the rules were formulated to safeguard national sovereignty, security and development interests. But analysts fear the regulations also give Chinese officials a wide remit and offer them more control over the movements of its citizens.
7: BBC News. The US Supreme Court has rejected an emergency application from President Trump to lift a lower court's ruling blocking his attempt to restrict voting by mail in November's midterm elections. In March, Mr. Trump issued an executive order aimed at tightening the rules on mail-in ballots. He insists, without providing evidence, that the electoral system is rife with fraud. The UN has described an influx of refugees fleeing Yemen to Djibouti as unexpected, with more than 2,000 crossing the Red Sea since last Thursday. The UNICEF representative in Djibouti said half the new arrivals were children. Officials warned thousands more could arrive if the fighting continued. A cruise ship has arrived in the Japanese city of Nagoya to help with a shortage of accommodation at this year's Asian Games. More than 17,000 athletes and officials are expected to take part, and there have been widespread complaints about a lack of rooms and their quality. Here's Paul Moss.
11: The organisers of this year's Asian Games have always said they're trying to save money. So, rather than building a special village for the contest, participants have been placed in regular hotel rooms and wooden huts, and 4,000 people will stay on the giant cruise ship which just arrived in Nagoya. But coaches have been separated from their teams, some rooms have flooded, and the South Korean basketball team say their beds are too small. It's also typhoon season in Japan, so those staying on the ship are presumably hoping that none are heading their way.
7: The number of people in Japan who are aged 100 or older has surpassed 100,000 for the first time. Nearly 90% of the centenarians are women. The oldest person is a 114-year-old woman from Kyoto. When statistics on centenarians started in 1963, there were only 153 of them. And that's the latest world news from the BBC.
12: Oh my goodness, I cannot believe how many police there is. Is this normal?
13: This is our normal.
12: Can I ask why you came today?
13: I'm Daria. I'm here to support Deniz and demand his release because it is actually illegal what they are doing to Deniz. It is not illegal to make jokes. It is not illegal to say what you believe. It is not illegal to say, to make some jokes as a comedian.
3: I'm outside Istanbul's main courthouse. It's a large multi-story complex with a vast marble atrium connecting endless corridors. These days, it feels more like a prison, surrounded by metal barricades and a ring of police. I've come here a lot over the years, following court cases in Turkey, and the cast of people appearing keeps widening. Opposition mayors, students, and today, a popular comedian called Deniz Göktaş.
12: They are chanting, freedom for art, freedom for humour, and freedom for Deniz.
3: A month earlier, Deniz was on stage.
14: Ama!
3: He looks small at the front of an outdoor amphitheatre in Istanbul. He's dressed in black beside a giant model of his own severed head, backed by lavish red curtains. The 32-year-old pokes fun at Turkey's president, Recep Tayyip Erdogan, who's ruled the country now for 23 years. In one joke, Deniz compares Erdogan to a grumpy neighbour and describes how he's evolved from a shy dictator to one who is at peace with his own identity. For 90 minutes, he takes aim at everything. Society, religion, the jailed opposition, a kind of material that in today's Turkey gets you in trouble. He even laughs about that culture of fear. All was fine until his show was posted online. First, the authorities here tried to block clips of it, citing national security. It didn't stop it going viral. It had struck a nerve with Turkish society.
13: Millions of people are completely disappointed, hopeless, and sad. What's happening to the country? A sharp regime change, full of oppression. We are on a survival mode in our daily life, struggling to pay our rents, pay our bills, to study. And Deniz Göktaş gives all our feelings and problems in his jokes.
12: He spoke for a lot of what young people are feeling right now.
13: Exactly, exactly. He became a symbol of the youth now.
3: Not everyone found the jokes funny. many found them outright offensive, and the chief prosecutor's office said hundreds of complaints were filed. I asked Daria, one of his supporters, about that.
13: Yes, offensive joke, but it is joke. It was not insulting the religious people. It was not insulting the religion. It was not insulting the ordinary people's rights or beliefs. But I believe he's now in the court because he called Erdogan openly as authoritarian leader. That is the main case.
3: When I saw the clips online, I got hold of his number and I sent Deniz a text asking him for an interview. I'm not sure he ever read it, and I suspected there might not be much time anyway before he'd be arrested. I'm Emily Wither, and for assignment, I'm in Turkey. I've been living and working in the country for years, and I've seen firsthand how the fight for this often polarized country's future is playing out in its courts. This is a story of three courtrooms recorded across one summer. I've covered hundreds of opposition politicians who are facing legal battles or are in jail here. And increasingly, it's not just the political opposition. It's anyone who challenges the government's idea of how the country should be and how its people should behave. On July 2nd, Deniz Göktaş was arrested, and the very next day, I was at the courthouse. Inside, supporters of the comedian crowded the corridor to hear the ruling. They're told Deniz will be held in jail as he waits for a trial. The charge is insulting the president and publicly inciting hatred and hostility. He's not alone. Almost 59,000 people are under investigation in Turkey for insulting the president or the state. That's according to Justice Ministry figures published in March this year. More than 800 of them are children.
15: The crowd have now come out of the court. They've walked down six flights of stairs with huge numbers of police trailing them. There is a lot of anger here, a lot of disappointment.
3: I asked Daria how she feels about the ruling.
13: I'm angry. I'm simply angry because they try to feel everybody insecure in this way. They are trying to give a psychological war over society. So it's not surprising, but we will not normalize this. Thousands of people are in jail in Turkey, including political leaders and journalists. Tomorrow I can be jailed.
16: Hi, nice to meet you. Morning. How are you doing?
3: It's very early the following Monday morning, and I'm off to another court case, the most well-known of all of them. The long journey from one side of Istanbul to the other begins crossing continents, from Asia to Europe by ferry.
16: Yeah, good, thanks. Tired?
17: This day will be tired day. Will be busy day.
3: Furkan Kanabey is a Turkish court reporter. He's heading to the court too, and I've brought a translator.
18: Bugün İmamoğlu'nun 3 davası var.
19: Today İmamoğlu has 3 cases.
16: So he's in court on 3 separate charges today.
19: Yes.
16: We should probably go through actually. It looks like the boat is nearly here.
3: You might recognize that name, Ekrem İmamoğlu, the opposition's popular mayor of Istanbul. His arrest in March 2025 sparked mass protests across Turkey. Since then, he's been in prison facing charges from corruption to espionage, with prosecutors seeking sentences that add up to more than 2,000 years. He's also Erdogan's main rival. Polls suggest İmamoğlu is the most likely candidate to defeat the current president. His arrest was part of a wider crackdown on the opposition that swept up hundreds of people. I'm on my way to hear İmamoğlu's defense. Furkan covers these cases every day. After the ferry, we board a minibus to take us to the most remote district on the far western edge of the city. Critics say it's no coincidence İmamoğlu's trial is so hard to get to. The government says it's simply that the prison has big enough courtrooms. It's Europe's largest high-security jail and is surrounded by barbed wire and fields of cheery sunflowers. Outside a checkpoint are several courtrooms, which is where we're dropped off.
17: This is Hillary, and three times I've been here.
3: You've been held in here three times?
17: Yes.
3: Lawyers and journalists covering these cases are often arrested too, including Furkan. He's been detained several times for publicly spreading disinformation. He switches to Turkish.
17: Burası dediğim gibi aynı Silivri'deyiz. İşte buranın girişi.
19: I stayed here three times. One of them was 7 months. At this point, I consider this place like my home. Nearly 40,000, 50,000 people stays here. They also have bigger rooms, and there are around 40 people. But now the population is so much in the prison. There are 70, 80 people staying. And some of them on the sleeps next to the restroom, so they are on the ground. So it's overpopulated, really.
3: Over the years, I've seen many journalists arrested here for doing their jobs, and most of the media is now state-controlled. I asked Furkan, who works for one of the very few remaining Turkish independent media outlets, how the cases are being covered.
17: Davanın en başından beri zaten
19: the government-aligned media basically looks out for what judges are saying. But us, as an independent, we look what the lawyers are saying, what proof is there, what kind of documents we can show. That's our difference.
16: Should we go in?
17: Okay.
16: I probably have to put this away.
3: We go through security and inside it's sterile, crowded and chaotic. A small cafeteria serves tea and toast. The police block the doors as seats quickly fill up, and supporters of the jailed mayor spill into the corridor.
7: The first hearing of the day has just wrapped up. You're not allowed to record inside the court. When İmamoğlu arrived, he had a big smile on his face, and there was a standing ovation from the supporters that had crowded into the small courtroom to watch the proceedings. There was a huge round of applause, and many of them were chanting President İmamoğlu. He told the court, how did the judiciary system in Turkey come to look like this?
3: İmamoğlu faces at least 5 separate cases, plus further investigations. The one I just heard is an espionage case, where he's accused of sharing the details of millions of Istanbul residents with foreign intelligence services. Among the crowd, observers from foreign governments also file out of the court. I grabbed the European Parliament rapporteur for Turkey, Nacho Sanchez Amor.
16: Turkey insists that its judicial system is independent, that the courts are free and fair, and that they are following the rule of law. You've come here to observe these cases. What do you make of that?
5: There is no any hint of independent judiciary in Turkey. Not any hint. I have the list of the judge that has been removed only in the cases of İmamoğlu, meaning if a judge acts independently, professionally, he's going to be punished. There are so many cases. There are so many examples.
3: To understand how the courts are run now, I need to take you back to 2017. That year, Erdogan won a referendum that reshaped the constitution. Out went the parliamentary system, in came an all-powerful presidency. Erdogan said it would replace unstable coalition governments with decisive one-man leadership. It handed him sweeping new powers, including over the courts. The board that hires and disciplines every judge and prosecutor, the HSK, was radically overhauled. And now the president picks some of its members, and a parliament run by Erdogan's political party picks the rest. Turkish lawyers increasingly voice frustration that judges are young and inexperienced. And I looked at the numbers myself. Since 2016, over 4,000 judges and prosecutors have been sacked. But in spite of this, today there are more than twice as many on the bench than there were 10 years ago. One lawyer who heads up a firm here told me, we now have an army of judges and many of them are new. A few weeks later, it's a national holiday. The courts are closed and many people are out marking an important day.
16: There are thousands of people marching across the first of the three Istanbul bridges that connects the city's European and Asian side. They're walking over the Bosphorus Strait, one of the world's busiest shipping lanes. Everybody's got Turkish flags. They're wearing red T-shirts, which say July 15 on them.
3: I've headed to a memorial to mark the 10th anniversary of July 15th, 2016. That was the night a faction of the military tried and failed to topple Erdogan's government. Tanks rolled onto this bridge in Istanbul, and many ordinary people came out and stopped them. And so much of the modern story of Turkey's judiciary runs back to this night.
16: This day is called Democracy and National Unity Day. It's presented as a day of remembrance rather than a party political event. But it doesn't quite feel like one. Watching the crowds, it feels as though only part of the country has come out to mark it. The crowd is clearly largely made up of government supporters.
3: The night of the coup attempt, more than 250 people were killed and thousands injured in the violence.
16: Merhaba.
20: Merhaba kardeşim.
3: Safiye Bayet is one of them. She was shot on the bridge that night. She's one of the many who came out to defend Erdogan.
16: Has it strengthened democracy in Turkey, do you think?
21: I think it has strengthened. And why? Because you can see we're here in large numbers together with the people. What does democracy mean? It's people governing themselves according to their own will. Look at what Recep Tayyip Erdogan said to us that night. He invited us to the streets. He called the public out. This clearly meant, I am with you, and the state and the people are one.
3: Erdogan's government blamed Fethullah Gulen, a US-based cleric whose movement Erdogan said had infiltrated the state, a charge Gulen denied. In the aftermath, hundreds of thousands were detained or sacked over suspected links to Gulen's group. The coup attempt was condemned across Turkey's political spectrum, but critics say Erdogan went on to use it as a pretext to silence dissent. The state was purged, then rebuilt around one man. This year, Erdogan called that system the coup attempt's greatest gain. Proof, he said, that it made Turkey stronger. I visit Safiye at her home, not far from the bridge, on the Asian side of the city. I want to ask her why she supports Erdogan and why he remains so popular. She's a devout Muslim, housewife, and mother of three. You can probably hear her youngest son playing with his toy cars in the background.
21: He really makes you feel that he connects with people through his compassion, his love for his people, and we can also understand what he stands for through the authority he commands, particularly in the way he deals with his enemies. The way he looks at his enemies is one thing, but his attitude towards his own people is completely different.
16: It feels to me sometimes that the country is quite divided. The elected mayor of this city is currently on trial. What do you think about all of the ongoing court cases and the divisions currently within the country?
21: Some people have given into their ambitions and worship money. The other side is constantly stealing. We put forward questions in the parliament, trying as much as we can to make sure good things happen, things that are good for our people. We have our armed drones. All the opposition does is oppose things. For example, they say Ekrem İmamoğlu is currently in prison for fraud. Who reported him? His own colleagues, his own friends, the businessmen and the contractors he worked with. And who can oppose people who made the complaints turn to? The courts. But at the end of the day, who do they declare guilty? Erdogan. They say Recep Tayyip Erdogan interfered with the judiciary. He's a dictator. Do you know why they do this? To intimidate people, to hurt them.
3: When the courts reopen after the summer break, I make the long journey back to the sprawling prison and court complex, Silivri, where the jailed Istanbul mayor, Ekrem İmamoğlu, is on trial. It's September, and the sunflowers in the surrounding fields are now picked or blackened. This time, I enter a brand new courthouse, opened earlier this year.
16: The building looks so new. There's like plastic wrapping on the edge of the chairs still.
0: Actually, it started to build, I think it's in January, but they opened it around April or May.
3: I'm with Ebru Özdemir. She's a deputy mayor for a district in Istanbul and was recently jailed herself in Silivri. I've never seen a courtroom like it. It's the size of a large sports hall and can seat nearly 3,000 people, suitable for a mass trial. This week, it's not only the case of the jailed mayor being heard, but also those of 414 of his municipal colleagues accused of running Istanbul's city office as a criminal enterprise. These are the people who had been running Europe's biggest city, home to over 16 million people. Now they're all giving their defense statements, and hearings run late into the night. In the distance, I can see documents of evidence displayed on big screens at the front of the hall. And there's an overwhelming number of gendarme. That's Turkey's militarized police. Ebru is here to support some of her colleagues.
0: It's very big, so it's very hard to see the people. The families is just taking with them a monocle.
16: Oh, binoculars.
0: Yes. Yeah, binoculars, so they can actually have the chance to see their relatives. Now we are going to the bar room. It's reserved area for the lawyers.
3: We duck into the lawyers' room upstairs to talk. There are spare legal gowns hanging in the corner, and occasionally a flustered-looking lawyer rushes in to print documents or grab coffee. Turkish law allows lengthy detention periods. Ebru was in prison for nearly a year without any formal charges being brought against her. She's a former member of a Kurdish political party and is still being investigated for links to terrorism.
6: In the first wave of operations, I was detained and I was in prison for 11 months. So I was released about 6 months ago. It's like a punishment. Pre-trial detention is the actual punishment. I was in the Silivri campus with the others. But I haven't go to a trial because I don't have any indictment yet.
16: Can I ask you what conditions were like in the prison here?
0: Actually, everybody's conditions is not the same. Some people is staying with so many people together. And I was staying by myself. There was nobody to talk, to make you focus on some other things. You were always thinking about your situation, yourself.
16: Are these the same conditions that İmamoğlu is also being held in?
0: He's also in the same condition. I think all of the mayors is staying alone.
3: Dozens of elected mayors have been removed from office in recent years. Many are jailed or replaced by government-appointed trustees. The latter happened in Ebru's district.
0: When you appoint a trustee, you are also cancelling all of the municipality council. So then the vote of the voters is becoming null.
3: I asked the Justice Ministry to respond to accusations it's using its courts to target government critics and opposition figures. They didn't respond. It's now been more than 2 months since the comedian Deniz Göktaş was arrested for a bold stand-up routine in which he joked about the opposition and President Erdogan. A small group of protesters are on the streets demanding his release. I estimate they're being watched over by five times as many police. The first hearing for Deniz will be at the end of the month. He's had another charge added, praising crime and criminals, and faces up to 9 years in prison. The opposition mayor İmamoğlu and his co-defendants are still on trial. It may be years before the cases conclude, and that, his supporters say, is the point. New investigations are opening up here pretty much every day, and it's really hard to keep up. In democracies, courts are meant to implement the law, resolve disputes, uphold rights, and everyone is held to account, including the government itself. But here in Turkey, many have lost faith in the system, and they're asking who the courts are really there to protect. That's Assignment. It was made by me, Emily Wither, mixed by Neil Churchill, and the editor is Penny Murphy.
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0: In a world not designed for women, everyday products marketed to us are frequently developed in a way that ignores our real needs. Join us as we explore how everything from footwear based on male anatomy to menstrual products tested with unrealistic methods can affect the comfort, performance, and even the health of half of the population. As awareness grows, we also ask what change can look like. Better testing methods, more data, and consumer products that can finally serve women. That's Women Not Included for Discovery after the news.
1: BBC News with Emily Thomas. Russia and Ukraine have exchanged aerial attacks overnight, despite President Trump's claim they'd agreed to pause strikes on energy facilities. The governor of Zaporizhia said power had been cut to some areas while ships were struck in Odessa. The Russian city of Taganrog came under a large-scale Ukrainian drone attack. The president of Lithuania says NATO fighter jets have shot down a drone that entered the country's airspace overnight. It's not clear where it originated. Separately, Denmark says a Russian ship fired flares near its helicopter on Monday. China has urged the United States to stop preparing for war in space. On Monday, Washington confirmed for the first time that it had deployed a space weapon in Earth's orbit. Sweeping new rules in China, further restricting citizens' travel in and out of the country, have taken effect. They appear to be linked to rivalry with the US over semiconductors and AI. The US Supreme Court has rejected an emergency application from President Trump to lift a lower court's ruling blocking his attempt to restrict voting by mail ahead of November's midterm elections. Mr. Trump has claimed, without evidence, that the electoral system is rife with fraud. A court in Bangladesh has handed death sentences to seven senior members of the former governing party, the Awami League, for crimes committed during the July uprising 2 years ago. The UN estimates that 1,400 people were killed during the protests, which led to the ousting of the then Prime Minister, Sheikh Hasina. The number of people in Japan who are aged 100 or older has surpassed 100,000 for the first time. Nearly 90% of the centenarians are women. And a cruise ship has arrived in the Japanese city of Nagoya to help with the shortage of accommodation at the Asian Games. More than 17,000 athletes and officials are expected. World News from the BBC.
0: I was recently on my phone in bed, idly browsing social media, as you do, when I came across a question someone had put out to the world. It said, "What are some of the most ridiculous examples of bad design without women in mind?" And in the thread beneath, people gave examples of things we have already covered in this series, like safety equipment and medicines. But surprisingly, most were mundane, everyday items. For example, one user wrote,
2: "Button-down blouses. Why do they always gap open over the boobs? You are designing for humans with boobs."
0: Another one complained about underwear design, saying,
3: "A lot of thongs and other skimpy underwear are obviously designed by men with little concept of vagina location and its daily gifts."
0: Several people pointed out how mobile phones were too big for their hands. Others mentioned tools, razors, gym equipment, tampon packaging. In just a few hours, there were almost 2,000 replies. I'm Ella Hubber, and this is Women Not Included for Discovery on the BBC World Service. In this six-part series, we have explored the many ways the world has not been designed with women in mind. And today, we're talking about consumer products, the everyday items that run our lives. And coming along for the ride with me is science and health journalist Katie Silver in Sydney, Australia. Hello, Katie.
4: Hi, Ella.
0: Katie, I've already laid out a few examples of consumer products not serving women well, but where does your mind go?
4: My mind goes to the extra amount that we have to pay for this, the so-called pink tax, which is this phenomenon where products and services marketed specifically at women are priced higher than the male counterpart.
0: Yep, pink tax is a classic. And I always question, are these products actually different enough to justify the price, or are they just pink and more expensive?
4: Let me tell you this one anecdote and you can decide. So one of the most notorious cases I've seen is Bic for Her. I'm not sure if you've heard of it.
0: No.
4: It's a pen designed to, quote, comfortably fit in a woman's hand.
0: Okay, if I'm being very kind, I can see the intention behind this. You know, as I said at the start, mobile phones are often cited as being too large for many women's hands, and they want something smaller. So perhaps the same applies here?
4: Sure, but in this case, there is just a huge range of things that influence the kind of pen that might be comfortable for you. Grip, style, handedness, finger length. A small hand definitely doesn't just mean a small pen. And to make it worse, it was typically 70% more expensive. So you were paying more, but receiving less with your smaller pen. So Bic for her, it was mocked by everyone. And the Amazon reviews really are quite something.
0: Okay, you have to tell me one. Please tell me one.
4: Okay, all right, I've got one here. It says, I love Bic Crystal for her. The delicate shape and pretty pastel colours make it perfect for writing recipe cards, checks to my psychologist. I'm seeing him for a case of the hysterics. Ask your husband for some extra pocket money so you can buy one today.
0: Oh, that's fantastic. Scathing. I'm surprised, though, that Bic sells this with the backlash they got.
4: Well, Bic has discontinued them, but they are available elsewhere online. And I should say, I reached out to Bic for comment on how or why they thought this was a good idea. And I'm still waiting, Ella. It's been quite a while.
0: Okay. And of course, the pink tax issue is a lot more than just pens.
4: Yes, of course. So it's much bigger than this. Yeah, New York's Department of Consumer Affairs crunched the numbers and they found this price premium existed on nearly 800 products with clear male and female versions that were sold across the city from more than 90 brands. The funny thing is we can't even opt out of it. So there might be the argument that, well, these products use different materials like textiles or ingredients and are therefore more expensive to make. But as an individual consumer, we can't choose that companies have made this decision on our behalf and basically chosen for us to have to spend more.
0: It's a very good point, Katie. But for now, I want to move away from the cost and look more towards the actual design and testing of some of these products. So I'm going to go away, get some expert opinion and bring it back for you. Does that sound good?
4: Sounds great. Thanks, Ella.
5: There is sort of this moment where I think they realized this isn't just me. This is all of us.
6: I would love to see some general packaging warnings.
5: It's about starting.

0: surely there are more differences between our feet than just size. So I looked into it and came across Chris Napier, who is the director of the Simon Fraser University Run Lab in Canada. And in 2025, Chris and his team did a study where they held focus groups with women runners to understand their experiences with running shoes in their own words.
1: The dominant message was that comfort and fit do matter, and many women were having to compromise. They also described, you know, long process of trial and error, so trying different lacing strategies, sizing up or sizing down to make the shoe fit them. And that was sort of an aha moment, I think, among most people in the group, in that we had a lot of women sort of recounting what they thought were their individual experiences. And then there was sort of this moment where I think they realized, this isn't just me. This is all of us. We've all had to do these things. And I think by the end of it, it was really clear that this is more than just a me problem. This is a broad problem for most women.
0: So let's take a step back for a second and figure out how we got here. How are running shoes actually designed?
1: So running shoes are built around a three-dimensional mold, which is called a last. And that last determines the underlying shape of the shoe. And so historically, most lasts have been based primarily on a male foot, on male anatomy. And the women's version is essentially just scaled down from that, and often just with changes to color or sort of exterior styling. And that's where the phrase shrink it and pink it comes from.
0: Right. So then what does a woman's foot actually look like compared to a man's then? Why does this become such a big problem?
1: A woman's foot is not just a smaller man's foot. On average, women tend to have a proportionally wider forefoot and a narrower heel. And they also have differences in the instep and the arch characteristics. And there's overlap between individuals, obviously. So this isn't about saying all women are the same, but it's about sort of recognizing that there are average anatomical patterns, and we need to design with that diversity in mind.
0: And then when you get these kind of shrink it and pink it factors, is it just a comfort issue, or does it affect injury? Does it affect performance?
1: Comfort's the most immediate issue for sure, and that shouldn't be dismissed. But it's not only about comfort. So footwork can influence how forces are applied to the body, how the foot moves inside the shoe, how the lower limbs absorb those impacts. There may be a link there with injury. We don't know, because that hasn't really been studied, and this is part of the problem. But there's also likely a link with performance. For performance, even small changes in comfort or stability or sort of efficiency of movement can matter, and especially for athletes who are training and competing at a high level.
0: Do you think that because this is apparel for women, it's not taken as seriously as sportswear?
1: Yes. Women have been excluded for a long time because they're complicated to study. They have menstrual cycles. There's, you know, the added difficulties of pregnancy and menopause. And, you know, they've often been looked at as being confounding factors and inconveniences for research. But they're part of the reality of female physiology. And so they're important to include in research design. But there's also been, for a long time, a lack of women in leadership positions in sports science, in engineering and product design, and in decision making. And so I think the consequence of that is that women may be seen as consumers, but less visible as sort of data sources or co-designers.
0: Chris will be back later in the show, but for now, Katie, he leaves us with the knowledge that even though shoes might be labeled as women's, they are based on a last that is designed on male anatomy.
2: It's terribly devastating. I really hope he comes back later in the program and tells me where I should instead be buying my shoes. Really interested to know if they're going to sort of study proper ergonomics and design to correct this problem, because as you say, the consumer market's huge.
0: I mean, I can tell you that they are. That's their next step. Now that they've found the problems, their hope is to design better shoes, which is great.
2: Brilliant. Chris as well mentioned that women in leadership roles issue. An article I read in the Harvard Social Impact Review highlighted that even though women influence the majority of buying decisions, as much, for example, as 90% in the US, only 19% of product designers in the US are women. And only 11% of leadership roles are held by women.
0: Okay, so the implication here is that most of the people

0: in the room designing the products, making the decisions, don't actually know what their consumer base wants or needs.
1: Yes, exactly. And one analysis I read on the issue by a brand manager said that higher ups just assume they can gain this knowledge through analysis or research, but having women's voices in the room is essential.
0: If you were in the room, Katie, is there anything you would change?
1: Well, my partner always gets me in trouble, basically, for why do I lose my phone, always saying that to me. It's because I have nowhere to put it. You know, none of our clothes as women have pockets, so I would certainly add more of those for a start.
0: Yes, absolutely. I completely agree with you. I'm currently wearing an outfit with no pockets.
1: Me too. Me too.
0: This is the absolute scourge of my life, and I think a lot of women can probably relate to this.
1: Ella, do you know why we don't have pockets?
0: I think I do know this one. It's something to do with maintaining a very form-fitting silhouette in clothes, which pockets apparently ruin.
1: Yes, they do apparently. So it's to look thin, basically. And funnily enough, it's also about making money. So Caroline Stevens is Program Director of Cultural and Historical Studies at the University of the Arts, London. She told the BBC that the fashion industry is invested in women buying handbags, and having pockets doesn't align very well with that goal.
0: It's crazy. It's like a handbag conspiracy.
1: Exactly. I mean, you take the handbag out of the outfit and make people pay extra for it.
0: You're listening to Women Not Included for Discovery on the BBC World Service, where we explore the many ways the world is not designed for women. This time, we're talking about the everyday items that run our lives, consumer products. We've already contemplated the pink tax and the shrink it and pink it approach to footwear. Now, I want to move on to an experience and product that most women listening will be familiar with. Tampons, pads, menstrual cups, period underwear, billions upon billions of menstrual products are used worldwide every year. And even though I use them every month, I had no idea how they were manufactured or tested or why they were labeled a certain way. But because Dr. Bethany Samuelson-Banau, who is the Director of Classical Hematology at the Cleveland Clinic Foundation, uses these products in the clinic, she has become very acquainted with what the labels like regular, super, and ultra on menstrual products really mean.
2: They're not terribly precise labels, but there are some kind of general guidelines about how much they should absorb to have these different labels, mostly for safety purposes around tampons. But those tests are all done with saline. So it just gives you an idea of how much saline the product can absorb.
0: Why does it matter, or does it matter, that these products are tested with saline instead of blood?
2: Yeah, because we think that the absorbency of blood should be quite different than the absorbency of saline. So saline is just basically pure, clear liquid. It's got some salts dissolved in the water, but it doesn't have the cells and all of the proteins and all the other things that we expect to see in blood or menstrual effluents. And so we really should expect some differences in absorbency between blood and menstrual effluent and saline.
0: And you use these products in the clinic as a diagnostic tool. How does that work?
2: So we base this on a study that was done back in the 90s, which involves collecting all of the menstrual products over the course of a cycle and processing them to measure the amount of hemoglobin in them. From that, we gather that changing a pad or a tampon more often than every 1 to 2 hours is consistent with heavy menstrual bleeding, at least if it's saturated.
0: What is heavy menstrual bleeding a sign of, or what can it be a sign of?
2: In teenagers, it's commonly a sign of just the ovaries trying to figure out their way in life and kind of irregular bleeding. But it can be a sign of a bleeding disorder in up to 20% of folks with heavy menstrual bleeding. It can be a sign of fibroids or other structural things in the endometrium. And in some cases, it can even be a sign of things like endometrial cancer.
0: You're using tampons and pads in the clinic as a diagnostic tool for heavy menstrual bleeding, but they were never designed for this purpose, right? And you obviously saw an issue there and ultimately designed a study to measure what these products can actually hold. Can you tell me a bit about the study, like how it was designed and what you found?
2: So this study really was to see how much blood these products can absorb. And so what we decided to do was use expired blood products. So when you donate blood, They go to hospitals and blood banks, and sometimes the product expires before it can be used. And so we got some of those from our blood bank, and we collected pads, tampons, menstrual cups, menstrual discs, and measured absorption. And we did that by either pouring the blood and measuring how much blood that was, or in the case of tampons, we actually dipped the tampon into a container full of blood and then measured how much less blood there was after we took the tampon out. And so we did find that these products can absorb quite a lot of blood, up to 50 milliliters in some cases. And to put all that in perspective, 80 milliliters or more of blood loss per cycle is considered to be heavy menstrual bleeding. And so if somebody is filling a menstrual cup three times during a cycle, that means that they have heavy menstrual bleeding. Or if they're saturating a couple of overnight pads during a cycle, that means that they have heavy menstrual bleeding. And so, this really supports our clinical evaluation that women find ways to cope. And our findings also suggest that it varies how much is absorbed depending on the product type.
0: And I know you're a doctor, you're a hematologist, but these are ultimately consumer products we're talking about. And so from a consumer point of view, do you think should product labeling look different, or should companies be testing differently?
2: I would love to see some general packaging warnings. At this point, using expired blood products is probably the best that we can do. But I think, measuring that and standardizing it over different product batches, for example, and then be able to get some kind of succinct information that we could get to the consumer with this particular product. If X happens, then you may have heavy menstrual bleeding and you should get checked out. I think that would be the best use of a company's time to really improve the consumer experience and help us catch more heavy menstrual bleeding.
0: Thank you to Bethany Samuelson-Banow. It's surprising to hear that even products that are specifically for females often lack the testing needed to fully understand how they perform in the real world.
1: It's crazy. And I'm kind of shocked that there's even that much of a difference between blood and saline solution. Like I never would have guessed.
0: I should make the distinction here that in the USA, tampons are considered medical devices, which means they are regulated by the Food and Drug Administration. So there is a certain level of testing that needs to be done to make sure they are safe, but that is not the case everywhere. In many countries, tampons and other menstrual products are classed as consumer goods, which also means they are only subject to consumer regulation, not medical regulation. That doesn't mean that companies are not testing them, but it can affect how much they do.
1: And sorry to bring this back to money, but the way they're classed can also affect how much they cost. So in many countries, menstrual products are considered non-essential, so they're subject to general sales tax, which increases the cost.
0: Yes, yeah, I remember in the late 2010s in particular that this issue really blew up. There were a lot of petitions online to try and get this tax removed in many countries.
1: Yeah, it actually goes back way earlier. So in Australia, I remember there was this notorious protest against the tax on tampons. It was a long time ago, but it's totally imprinted in my memory. There's a clip if you want to have a look. It was former Australian Prime Minister John Howard.
0: Let's have a look at this. Okay, so we have a crowd of mostly women. They are holding placards that say no tax on tampons. They are wearing red capes. And are they throwing tampons at the Prime Minister?
1: Yes, they are. So this is back in 2000. They called themselves the Menstrual Avengers, and they were protesting against a 10% goods and services tax on sanitary products. So yes, Australia was almost like a place of almost like suffragette style behavior on this. And it took 18 years, and they finally agreed, and the tax was dropped in 2019.
0: We also abolished tax on menstrual products here in the UK in 2021, so not long after. But I don't think either Australia or the UK should be patting ourselves on the back too much for this, because I've read that Kenya was the first country to abolish sales tax for menstrual products, and they did that all the way back in 2004.
1: Gosh, they really were ahead of the game. It is just a sensible thing to do. Menstrual products, they're prohibitively expensive for hundreds of millions of people worldwide, which can then mean that women end up missing work, school, or even dropping out of school altogether. So cutting this tax is certainly a positive step.
0: Yeah. Speaking of positive steps, I have reserved a bit of time near the end of the program to shine a light on someone who is trying to make positive change for women in the consumer space. For this, we're going to return to Chris Napier from the Simon Fraser University Run Lab, because he isn't just dealing with shoes.
3: Sports bras are a good example because they're products that are made specifically for women. So people do assume that they must be well researched, but that assumption is wrong. Many sports bras still rely heavily on compression, so holding the breasts tighter to the chest to reduce movement in that way. That can work to some extent, but it's a fairly blunt solution. It can reduce motion, but it often creates other issues. So breathing effects.
0: So how are they usually tested then?
3: I would say over 95% of the research done on sports bras was running on a treadmill and not even at fast speeds. And so there's large gaps in evidence and certainly opportunity to look at how the sports bra could be evolved to better suit sports that include cutting, jumping, changes of direction, but also larger breast size, different body types, and of course, different life stages.
0: So you are obviously hoping to get some way into fixing this issue. How is your research working?
3: What we're trying to do is measure breast biomechanics in a more realistic way. So we're using wearable sensors, Marcos motion capture, and sport-specific movements. So breaking down different movements like the cutting and jumping, rather than relying simply on treadmill running. And we're measuring how breasts move relative to the torso, how different support conditions can change that motion, and how those changes relate to not only discomfort, but also performance.
0: The academic side of this is great. It's great to have data because we are missing so much data on women across all the fields we're talking about on this program. But what do you hope actually comes out of it on the other end?
3: I guess in the end, we're hoping that sports bras, they stop being considered just apparel or underwear, which is really how they've been considered and why they've been overlooked for so long. And, you know, we're treating them as sporting equipment. And sporting equipment is important for injury prevention and for performance. You know, we're excited because there seems to be so much opportunity in this space. But, you know, at the same time, we are really starting from ground zero with a lot of the research we're doing. You know, this isn't really about sort of special treatment for women. It's not niche. It's about making equipment that's fit for its purpose. To do that, it's not about trying to retroactively fit things to women. It's about starting with the science and the design and the systems in place that start with women's bodies and women's experiences and women's sport demands.
0: Chris Napier there, who is designing sports bras that support breasts in three dimensions, not just gently jogging forward. Katie, I also learned recently that during the start of a running stride, breasts can accelerate up to 3G, meaning that it feels like they weigh three times as much. So having good sports bra design is like essential.
1: That's wild. It definitely makes me think I need to invest in a better sports bra.
0: You can't invest in a better sports bra yet because they're not out there, but hopefully they will be soon.
1: It's great that he's doing this stuff. Things can change and we can definitely do better. So I wanted to share a great positive example with you, which is about the menstrual cup. I don't know if you're very familiar with them.
0: I have used menstrual cups before. So they're like a kind of bell shape and they're foldable so you can fold them down and insert them, and then they almost suction around the cervix and then it collects all the blood.
1: It's interesting because it does seem like relatively new technology, but it's not. So they were actually invented as far back as 1867, but they've only become more popular really in the last decade or so.
0: Oh, why has it taken so long for people to start adopting them?
1: Yeah, well, it's partly a lack of advertising and investment. So they're not as lucrative in comparison to disposable menstrual products, and partly stigma. So menstrual cups require pretty intimate understanding of your own anatomy. You just mentioned the cervix. I'm impressed by your knowledge of anatomy. I would have no idea where it sat. But of course, that's long been considered taboo. But now they're gaining huge popularity as we're seeing that stigma fading and people considering the benefits of producing less waste and cutting costs.
0: I mean, they've been around for over 100 years, have they actually changed much since they were invented?
1: Yeah, so there's a pretty recent one. Last year, researchers coated a commercially available silicon cup in silicon oil. So the cup's infused with silicon oil. It repels E. coli significantly better than other cups that they tested. And by coating the outside of the cup, it also helps blood from sticking to it as well.
0: Nice. That brings us to the end of the show. Today, we've heard that even the products we use every day are often designed around assumptions about women rather than the realities of women's lives. But we've also heard reasons for optimism: better sports bras, improved menstrual cups, and a growing recognition that women's experiences should be considered from the outset, not retrofitted later. Huge thank you to Katie Silver for bringing her own insights.
1: Thanks for having me, Ella. It was fascinating.
0: That's it for this episode and this series. You can catch up on the other episodes, which cover everything from safety equipment to artificial intelligence, on the Discovery page at bbc.co.uk. Women Not Included for Discovery on the BBC World Service was presented and produced by me, Ella Hubber, with additional production support from Elliot Prince.
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5: 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It's 6 o'clock. Good morning.
6: Good morning. The Supreme Court rejected President Trump's mail voting restrictions for this year's midterms. Under the ruling, the Postal Service is expected to continue delivering ballots. It's Morning Edition from NPR News. Kennedy Center says it could close as soon as today. Emmy Martinez.
7: And I'm Leila Fadel. It argues Trump is the only person who can turn things around, and he should get his name on the building. The board meets later today. Also, Saudi Arabia is under pressure from two wars, limiting its ability to export oil. Its allies haven't stepped in yet to help. It's Tuesday, September 15th. On this day in 1978, Muhammad Ali faced off in a rematch against Leon Spinks. This time, Ali won, the first person to win the heavyweight title three times. The news is next.
8: Live from NPR News in Washington, I'm Corva Coleman. President Trump continues to insist that the artificial intelligence industry does not need strong guardrails. Well, that's not what AI leaders think. They're calling for a global slowdown on AI research. But NPR's Emily Fang says President Trump sees the U.S. strengthen AI as a matter of national security.
9: He's really framed AI as a race against China. And I can briefly summarize his arguments as, if the U.S. doesn't build it, then China's going to do it first. But there's serious debate right now in the global AI industry on whether Chinese companies actually can get ahead of the U.S. on AI, because the U.S. maintains a lead right now, and also whether Beijing really would want to create a super powerful AI that might destroy all of humanity, because arguably that's not in China's interest either.
8: NPR's Emily Fang reporting. The U.S. Supreme Court has rejected President Trump's push for new restrictions on mail-in ballots. Trump had wanted the new rules imposed right before the midterm elections. Former Senate Republican leader Mitch McConnell returned to the U.S. Capitol yesterday. He's been away for 3 months, recovering from a serious fall. NPR's Claudia Grisales has more.
10: The 84-year-old returned to the Senate in a wheelchair with a staff by his side.
11: I'm glad to see you. time to get back to work.
10: McConnell cast his first vote since his hospitalization in June and subsequent treatment. His vote was needed to vote a judicial nomination forward along a Republican party line. The Kentucky GOP senator said in a statement he is not yet 100%, but plans to continue physical therapy and return when his conference needs him for the, quote, tough votes. He also said his recovery has been long and frustrating, and the lingering effects of childhood polio have not made it any easier. McConnell has the remainder of this year left to finish his final term in Congress. Claudia De Salis, NPR News.
8: For the past 10 months, NASA has been moving engineers out of their labs at the Goddard Space Flight Center in Maryland near Washington, D.C. NPR's Kiera Eisner spoke with NASA employees who say that has been hurting the center's work.
12: Seven current and former scientists who worked at Goddard told NPR that moving scientists out of their labs has been stalling work on some of NASA's space missions.
13: Not all the labs were ready for us just to move into, and that then delays that entire project.
12: One engineer said they couldn't do their work last month on a spacecraft being made to explore Venus because they didn't have room to lay out their materials. Another said they weren't able to test that a satellite could communicate with Earth before it launched this summer. That engineer said NASA's management carted off their equipment during a move. NPR tracked down some of the lost gear and found some of it was thrown away, auctioned, and even donated to a university. Kiera Eisner, NPR News.
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5: And this is CAI. I'm Sam Houghton with this local news. Good morning. Tech experts are expressing support for Governor Healey's executive order that could limit data centers across the state. The order requires proposed data center to receive local support before getting approvals from the state. And data centers would also develop their own energy supply instead of shifting costs onto taxpayers or adding strain to the electric grid if they want state incentives. BU computer science professor Kate Sienko says Healey's move is sensible.
14: Thoughtful process about how that data center could impact the environment and the local economy.
5: Meantime, Healey released a statement yesterday calling for federal action on AI regulation. Well, water quality organizations around the Cape are hosting events this week as part of the inaugural Cape Cod Clean Water Week. CAI's Amy Kolb-Noyce has this report.
15: Cape Cod Clean Water Week is something Cape Cod Clean Water Center Director Brian Baumgartel has been dreaming up for a long time. There are more than 20 events planned throughout the week, presented by partners across the Cape. Because all of Cape Cod shares a single aquifer, Baumgartel says everyone should be thinking about protecting that resource in the unpredictability of a changing climate.
16: This big lingering unknown that we have hanging over all of us is this climate change and not knowing exactly how that's going to, you know, change the math and change the game for water districts and water utility companies on the Cape and how they protect and make sure that they have adequate water for everyone.
15: On Friday, the center will host the first Ripple Effect Awards, honoring three people whom Baumgartel calls Cape Cod Water Warriors. For CAI, I'm Amy Kolb-Noyce.
5: In other news, State Fisheries rolling out a new campaign to bring back flounder to local menus. The Division of Marine Fisheries launched the Massachusetts Flounder Chef Council in August. That's a team of 10 chefs from across the Commonwealth that will develop recipes for the flatfish. The flounder population is abundant in local waters, but not very popular as a food compared to cod and other fish that are struggling. The effort is also intended to help local fishermen. The promotional tagline from the state, flat is back. Well, forecasters say that it could be a winter of coastal erosion and basement flooding, with global weather patterns impacted by an already historic El Nino. That will likely mean a warmer and wetter winter for the Cape and Islands. Chris Gloniger is with the Woods Hole Group.
17: Especially the south-facing coastline. Be prepared for coastal erosion and coastal flooding with some of these storms and have a plan in place if there's a storm that happens, to pop up this winter, that you're ready for some pretty extreme weather.
5: Forecasters have been calling this a super El Nino season, with water temperatures in the South Pacific measuring higher than normal, leading to a shift in global weather patterns that have never been modeled before. This is CAI.
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5: Well, much cooler today. Temperature is barely breaking 70. It's 6:07.
6: It's Morning Edition from NPR News. I'm A. Martinez in Culver City, California.
7: And I'm Leila Fadel in Washington, D.C. The Supreme Court has rejected President Trump's push for new mail-in voting restrictions before the midterms.
6: This new ruling brings some closure to a legal fight that was threatening to disrupt voting by mail, voting that has already started in several states.
7: NPR's Hansi Lo Wang has been tracking the court action and joins us now. Good morning, Hansi.
18: Good morning, Leila.
7: So what does this new Supreme Court ruling say?
18: This ruling helps solidify the rules of mail-in voting for the midterm general election. You know, last month there was an earlier Supreme Court ruling that was about a procedural question. But now we have some finality because this new ruling basically says a plan the U.S. Postal Service came up with to respond to an executive order by President Trump is still blocked. That plan included new mail-in ballot requirements that states would have had to follow in order to get their ballots delivered by USPS, but a federal judge in Boston found those requirements are likely illegal because USPS has no authority to impose them on states. And this new Supreme Court order rejects the Trump administration's request to pause the judge's ruling. And I should note, USPS is a financial supporter of NPR.
7: So the upshot for voters is that the status quo continues for mail-in voting?
18: That's right. This ruling means the Postal Service is expected to keep delivering ballots as usual. Voting by mail has already begun in some states like Alabama, North Carolina, and Wisconsin, and more states are set to use USPS to mail out their ballots as planned.
7: Do we have a sense of how the justices voted individually on this ruling?
18: Well, there was a dissenting opinion from two conservative justices, Samuel Alito and Clarence Thomas. But conservative Justice Brett Kavanaugh joined the court's majority in this ruling. And although Kavanaugh voted to keep the USPS plan blocked, he wrote that he believes there's, quote, at least a fair prospect that USPS does have legal authority to carry out this plan. But Kavanaugh says the Postal Service just doesn't have enough time to do that for the midterms without violating federal law.
7: To Justice Kavanaugh's point, was it even possible for election officials and USPS to make these changes to mail-in voting for the midterms?
18: You know, that has been a big question looming over this legal fight. And for months, many legal experts and election experts have said it is too late to put in place these new mail-in ballot requirements. They said it was too late when President Trump put out this executive order back in March. And they said it was certainly too late when USPS finally put out its plan last month, just over a week before the first mail-in ballots for the general election went out. And on top of that, there was a whistleblower report we've talked about, and it claimed that the online system election officials would have needed to use to follow these new ballot requirements has not been properly tested and was set up in a way that could have led to many eligible voters not getting their ballots in time or at all. And it's still not clear if that online system would have been ready to be used if the Supreme Court had ruled in the administration's favor. So there was a real risk of major disruptions and potentially even disabled voters and voters in places without polling sites losing the ability to exercise their right to vote. But again, that is not happening right now because this USPS plan is blocked for the midterms.
7: Is there another takeaway for mail-in voters?
18: Well, there's been a lot of headlines coming out of this legal fight, but the bottom line now is mail-in voting is still available to all eligible voters. USPS is expected to continue delivering ballots as usual. And if you're eligible to vote by mail in your state, your ballot may be on its way to you very soon, if not already. And if you need to request a ballot, it's a good time to check your state's deadline for getting in those requests. And as always, election officials recommend returning your completed ballot as soon as possible.
7: That's NPR's Hansi Lo Wang. Hansi, thank you.
18: You're welcome, Leila.
6: For more about what this ruling means, we've called back David Becker. He is the founder and executive director of the Center for Election Innovation and Research. It's a nonprofit, nonpartisan organization that focuses on election administration. David, so what have you heard from officials who are running elections? What's their reaction to this ruling?
19: Election officials feel a sense of relief across the political spectrum, across the country. I've talked to many of them just in the hours since this decision came down. And while many of us were expecting the Supreme Court would reach this conclusion, there was absolutely no way to implement these rules in time. Even the Postal Service had promised they would have aspects of their rules, including this portal through which the states would send lists to the Postal Service ready by last week. It apparently still is not ready. It is still not available to states, even if they wanted to use it. So while we expected it, it was still a sense of relief that the states could continue on with their work. They are very busy right now preparing all aspects of the for the election, as we're only now today 49 days before the election, and many of them are preparing mail ballots to send out.
20: 49 days away. You just heard Hansi Lo Wong, a reporter, talk about how if you get a mail-in ballot, return it ASAP. Is that still good advice?
19: Yes, that's very good advice. Mail balloting will be available to voters who, just like it has been in past recent elections, about three-fourths of the states offer mail balloting without any kind of excuse. They can use it pretty freely. If you choose to vote that way, you should request your ballot early. You should track your ballot. Most states and counties have ballot tracking apps that you can track it on, and vote it and return it as quickly as possible. And if possible, return it in person. Many states have drop boxes or drop-off locations where you can deliver your mail ballot directly to the election officials without putting it in the mail. And of course, there are other options available for voters as well. 47 states offer some kind of early in-person voting. That's how I personally choose to vote. Mm-hmm. It's a really another very convenient option for people who want to vote.
20: Now, the president has argued that restricting mail-in voting was necessary to prevent fraud, even though he used a mail-in ballot in the August Florida primary and also in a special election just this past March. So twice this year. But remind us of the data on voting fraud.
19: Yeah, that's right. He's voted twice by mail already this year. Presumably he'll vote a third time by mail. And the first time he was actually physically in Palm Beach County. He could have gone to an early voting site, but he chose to vote by mail. So he clearly thinks it's secure enough for his very important ballot. The data on voter fraud is that it happens extremely rarely. I'm a former voting section attorney at the Department of Justice, and it's one of the, frankly, most foolish crimes someone can commit. You will get caught. It's very easy to find people who commit voter fraud. Even places like the Conservative Heritage Foundation have looked for voter fraud for nearly 50 years and compiled all of the evidence they can possibly find. And they found about 1,000 possible cases out of billions of ballots that have been cast over the course of the last 50 years or so. It's very rare. When it happens, election officials catch it and they investigate it and prosecute it. And mail voting is just as secure as other methods of voting. It gets verified twice, both when the ballot goes out to the voter and when the ballot comes back in through either signature verification or some kind of ID comparison.
20: David, why do you think that evidence isn't enough for the people that argue against it?
19: Gosh, I don't know. Hey, I mean, it's really hard to figure out why we've seen so much disinformation around election fraud and voter fraud, when the reality right now is that our elections are more secure than they've ever been in American history, thanks to the public servants, the election officials around our country who run them, both Republicans and Democrats. We have paper ballots in every state except Louisiana, which means those paper ballots can be recounted and audited to confirm the machines work. Our voter lists are more accurate than they have ever been. So we've got this really secure system that we've developed over our 250 years. And yet it seems like particularly those candidates who lose elections have now embraced this conspiracy theory about our elections and have found some value in that, and telling their own supporters, their own voters, that I didn't really lose, the election was stolen from me, when of course that's not true.
20: So what other steps is the Trump administration taking right now around midterm voting that maybe you and other election officials are kind of keeping an eye on?
19: Well, all of the steps the administration has embraced over the course of the last nearly 20 months have largely failed. The president signed two executive orders. Both have been blocked. The DOJ has tried to sue states to seize voter data. They've lost. And so what we're seeing now is the administration really focusing on just a wave of disinformation aimed at election officials, perhaps preparing for an election that they might lose. And I think this is largely failing again. If you look back at the primaries, look how well they've been going. Large turnout, very few controversies, very few problems. I expect we're going to see very high turnout and a very smooth election in November.
20: David Becker is the founder and executive director of the Center for Election Innovation and Research. David, thanks.
19: Thanks.
7: The Trump administration is repealing limits on greenhouse gas emissions from coal and natural gas power plants. Power plants are the second largest source of planet heating carbon dioxide in the U.S. The Biden administration had finalized rules limiting climate pollution from plants that use fossil fuels. NPR's Julia Simon reports on the reversal.
21: On Monday afternoon, EPA Administrator Lee Zeldin took the stage in Houston at the G20 Energy Abundance Ministerial Summit. standing in front of a sign with pictures of oil pump jacks. He was there to talk about power plants.
2: Today, we are cutting the red tape to deliver the largest power sector deregulatory action ever.
21: He said the EPA is getting rid of Biden-era rules for power plants. Those rules would have required coal and new natural gas plants to install pollution control equipment. That would have significantly reduced carbon dioxide emissions starting in the 2030s. Ann Zeldin says the EPA will rescind the remaining greenhouse gas emission standards for power plants.
3: All of them.
21: Zeldin says the actions will save American businesses and families billions of dollars, and he wants the U.S. to use more coal and more natural gas, which he calls affordable. But according to an analysis by financial services firm Lazard, electricity from large-scale solar and wind is actually more affordable than power from both coal and natural gas plants. And Gudrun Thompson, senior attorney at the Southern Environmental Law Center, says the EPA proposal also has public health costs. She says it would increase harmful pollutants,
22: like ground-level ozone or smog.
21: And while the EPA said in its announcement that, quote, greenhouse gas emissions from power plants have no material impact on climate change, energy and climate experts tell NPR that is false. Michael Girard, an environmental law professor at Columbia University, says the U.S. should be reducing climate pollution, not allowing more emissions.
23: 2026 is shaping up to be the warmest year in recorded history, and we ain't seen nothing yet.
21: Girard says environmental groups will likely challenge this in court. Julia Simon, NPR News.
7: This is NPR News.
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5: And some of the news we're following this morning as concern grows about the potentially destructive capabilities of artificial intelligence. Congressman Lori Trahan is urging colleagues on Capitol Hill to pass her Frontier Act. Adam Riley says the legislation to create mandatory regulation of AI has bipartisan support.
26: In the past week, AI whistleblowers have warned the technology could destroy humanity within a decade, and several AI CEOs have called for a slowdown during which new safeguards could be created. Skeptics have suggested that the slowdown's main purpose would be to keep new competitors from entering the industry. But Trahan says the Frontier Act would address that concern.
27: Safety can be turned into a moat, right? And that's why the Frontier Act is tiered, right? The heaviest rules fall on the biggest labs where the catastrophic risk lives. Startups and smaller players who don't pose nearly the same risks, they get room to grow.
26: President Trump is arguing against more regulation, saying he is the only guardrail AI needs as its powers grow.
5: That's Adam Riley reported. In your forecast for today, a little cool. Temperatures mid to upper 60s for the Cape and Islands, 70 the high for New Bedford. Otherwise, plenty of sunshine today with a light north breeze. Tonight, another cool one. Temperatures down to the low 50s. Though maybe a little humid, clear skies tonight. You're with CAI, and the time is now 6:21. Good morning.
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20: It's Morning Edition from NPR News. I'm A. Martinez.
7: And I'm Leila Fadel. Good morning. Saudi Arabia is under pressure from two wars, challenging how the world's largest oil exporter can move oil out. There is the war the U.S. and Israel started in Iran, which has led to Iranian attacks against Saudi oil and ships. And Saudi Arabia has been fighting a war in Yemen. Houthis there pushed out Saudi-backed fighters from a territory overlooking a major shipping route in the Red Sea. NPR's correspondent in the Gulf, Aya Petraoui, is here with the latest. Good morning, Aya.
1: Good morning, Leila.
7: So how significant is this squeeze on Saudi Arabia?
1: So this is one of the most difficult moments that Saudi Arabia's Crown Prince Mohammed bin Salman has faced since that meteoric rise to power in 2015. That was the same year that his father became king and named him defense minister. And one of his first moves as defense minister was launching this war in Yemen to push the Houthis, who are backed by Iran, out of Yemen's capital, where they had taken power and forced the internationally backed government out. But 11 years later, Leila, you know, the Houthis, who Washington and the Saudis say received weapons and training from Iran, still control the capital, Sana'a. And then last week, they took control of a key port and islands that sit in the Beb and Mandeb crossing. That's a key shipping route in the Red Sea. So Saudi-backed forces were pushed out so quickly that some of them left their armored cars for the Houthis to seize. And the UN says the fighting has displaced tens of thousands of people in Yemen.
7: There was another blow to Saudi energy supplies when its main oil pipeline was attacked. How big of a blow is this attack?
1: So as you mentioned in the beginning, the kingdom is facing chokeholds on its shipping on both sides of the Arabian Peninsula, in the Strait of Hormuz, and now from Houthi attacks in Beb and Mandeb. But then it came under attack from Iran-backed militias in Iraq. Saudi Arabia says drones from Iraq hit its 750-mile-long pipeline on Thursday. Now, this pipeline was rerouting oil from Saudi refineries in the east, where ships can't pass through the Strait of Hormuz. And the Saudis were using that pipeline to move their oil cross-country onto ships through Beb and Mandeb in the Red Sea on the west. This pipeline, though, is now shut down, and satellite images show damage to it. And it could take weeks to fix and take millions of barrels of Saudi oil off the market. Diesel's already at a record high in the U.S., and Brent crude is trading at $107 now.
7: So how are Saudi Arabia and its allies responding to this?
1: So Saudi Arabia said it wouldn't launch drone attacks on Iraq in order to give Iraq, you know, its government a chance to respond and go after militias there. But in Yemen, it is launching deadly airstrikes, including some that Houthis say have killed civilians. The Saudis, meanwhile, say the Houthis are firing at the kingdom's southern regions, wounding civilians. And today there were even missile alerts in Jeddah and Mecca. Wow. But the kingdom's allies haven't stepped in to help. Egypt, for example, doesn't want a confrontation with the Houthis. It relies on revenue from the Suez Canal and Red Sea shipping. Last year, we know the Saudis also had a fallout with their once partner in Yemen, the UAE. The Emiratis, Saudis accused the Emiratis of arming Yemeni separatists, and then the Saudis forced the UAE out of Yemen. But what we know is that President Trump has also been clear. He's not going to rush to bomb the Houthis like he did last year when the group was blocking international shipping over the war in Gaza. In fact, Vice President Vance says the U.S. is now talking to the Houthis. And the Houthis tell NPR they're only attacking Saudi ships, not others, in order to pressure Saudi to end its blockade on Houthi areas. So this isn't only a Saudi dilemma, though. We are seeing it rippling through energy markets globally.
7: That's NPR's Aya Petraoui in Dubai. Thank you, Aya.
1: Thanks, Leila.
20: Michael Ratney has been listening along with us. He served as U.S. ambassador to Saudi Arabia during the Biden administration. He's now with the Center for Strategic and International Studies. Ambassador, we just heard from Aya Petraoui that this is one of the most difficult moments for Saudi Arabia in over a decade. What are you hearing?
3: Yeah, I think that's right. It's one of the most frustrating periods, I think, for the Saudis as well. They've invested heavily for decades, really, in a stronger political and strategic partnership with the United States. And they would do it for just this sort of eventuality, a moment when they're under attack, you know, originally from Iran at the beginning of the Iran war, and now from the Houthis against their energy infrastructure and their tankers, and from Iraqi militias against their east-west pipeline. And President Trump seemingly at this point wants to sit on the sidelines. So I think it's irritating, to say the least, truly frustrating for them.
20: In that, as you said, that they have put all that effort into this relationship for a situation like this. Does this mean, do you think, that if the United States doesn't come to their aid somehow, that this will affect their relationship going forward?
3: Yeah, it will affect it in some way. I don't think it'll be abandoned. I think okay. what they'll look for when this is all said and done is greater clarity in the relationship with the United States. What can they expect in this sort of incident? Back in 2019, they were struck by Iran or Iranian-aligned militias against energy infrastructure in the East, and the United States did nothing then. So I think they've spent the last few years hoping they could establish a relationship with the United States where that sort of thing doesn't happen again.
20: Now, the U.S. took military action against the Houthis in Yemen last year. Vice President Vance says the U.S. is in direct talks with the Houthis. What accounts do you think for the change in strategy?
3: So I think President Trump has wanted out of this war almost as soon as it started. And I think he's keen to find a narrative which suggests that the war is tapering off. It's over. It's been accomplished. And so in that sense, the last thing he probably wants is another front to open on the war. Unfortunately, he could walk away from the war, but I'm not sure the war is going to walk away from him. You know, this escalation involving the Houthis in the Red Sea is pretty serious. You figure something like a quarter of global container traffic goes through the Red Sea and the Bab el-Mandeb. It's not just a Saudi issue. It could roil energy markets globally and really affect container traffic globally as well.
20: Now, the U.S. has sold lots of high-end military equipment to the Saudis and actually trained them how to use it. So do you think, Ambassador, there's an argument that they should be able to defend themselves now just by themselves?
3: Yeah, certainly in a perfect world. They've bought armaments from the U.S. They've trained with the U.S. They've worked with the U.S. But, you know, the whole ethos of our cooperation with the Saudis and others is not simply that we sell weapons and then it's up to them. It's a development of a partnership that lasts for decades. So they're with us if we're in trouble, we're with them if they're in trouble. That's the whole nature of these partnerships, and that's the effort that CENTCOM has been involved in all this time.
20: Just a few seconds left, Ambassador. What do you make of allies seemingly not wanting to get involved with this?
3: Yeah, I mean, this the whole Iran war has been something of a morass in that sense, seen as Israel and the United States war, not something that other partners really want to venture into. So this is of a piece with that, and unfortunately that view comes at a time of really kind of maximum volatility.
20: Michael Ratney served as U.S. Ambassador to Saudi Arabia during the Biden administration. Ambassador, thanks.
3: Thank you.
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20: It's Morning Edition from NPR News. I'm A. Martinez in Culver City, California.
7: And I'm Leila Fadel in Washington, D.C. The board of the Kennedy Center says the arts institution is on the brink of bankruptcy.
20: That's according to documents filed with a federal court on Monday. NPR also obtained a separate memo that the center's administration recently shared with its board, which says the center might be forced to close as soon as today.
7: NPR culture correspondent Anastasia Siulkas is covering this and joins me now. Good morning.
6: Good morning, Leila.
7: So what's changed so suddenly that the center may close today?
6: So NPR obtained that memo that the Kennedy Center administration recently sent the board, and it says that the complex is, quote, unsafe for continued occupancy. The Kennedy Center board, which of course includes President Trump as its chairman, is still very caught up in federal litigation brought by Representative Joyce Beatty of Ohio. She's a Democrat who is an ex officio member of the board, and she wants to stop these efforts to put Trump's name back on the building. Now, the judge in the suit, Christopher Cooper, had already scheduled a status hearing for later this morning, which essentially is a meeting to set more deadlines and court dates. But the board is also scheduled to meet early this afternoon. And late last night, they told the judge that the sole item on their agenda today is, quote, the necessary closure of the center.
7: What does the Kennedy Center say about all this?
6: So yesterday, Kenney Center officials did not respond to my request for comment, but midday yesterday, Beatty's team submitted to the court copies of two proposed board resolutions, including that discussion of what they say is the dangerous condition of the building that warrants an immediate shutdown. Beatty claims that the construction consultants the board brought in have never said any such thing. The second proposed resolution says the Kenney Center is in such a, quote, precarious financial position that it will not be able to meet payroll or maintenance contracts within weeks.
7: Okay, let's take a step back for a moment. I mean, most of the center staff have either been fired or left, and those who are still around are largely loyal to the president. And most of the Kennedy Center board was handpicked by President Trump. So is this fight about the name on the building what's behind these warnings now?
6: Well, certainly the Kennedy Center's argument is that the financials are collapsing, and they have said repeatedly that President Trump is the only person who can fundraise at such a massive scale and can successfully oversee such an extensive renovation project as he's been proposing, they've been proposing. And as such, they're arguing he deserves his name to be on the building. They're also saying that the situation with the physical plant is dire. On September 5th, for example, the center's administration said a portion of the ceiling in the main building's grand foyer collapsed due to rain damage.
7: What's your understanding of the Kennedy Center's financial status?
6: Well, let's put it into a larger context. It's a large legacy not-for-profit institution, and those generally depend on three legs to their financial stool. One is earned revenue, including selling tickets and merch. Two is philanthropic giving, which has fallen off, and three, some amount of government grants. Now, both artists and audiences have fled the Kennedy Center over the past year plus, saying it's too politicized. The live event calendar is a

0: Well, the board itself makes a remarkable connection in its latest communications. It says the Kennedy Center could face financial collapse. It says President Trump has extraordinary ability to save it, but it suggests that he may not do that without appropriate recognition. Here's the problem. Trump is an outside donor. He's not an outside donor negotiating naming rights. He's voluntarily the chairman and a trustee. If he has extraordinary power to save the Kennedy Center, that doesn't give him more leverage over it to negotiate naming rights. It gives him more responsibility to it.
1: But so why shouldn't the center recognize Trump? If Trump, say, indeed raises enough money to revive the center's finances, why wouldn't or shouldn't he get some recognition by putting his name on the thing?
0: Because Trump isn't just a donor, he's a fiduciary. When he became a trustee and chairman, he took on duties to the Kennedy Center, not the other way around. Now, I'm not saying a judge can order him to make fundraising calls, but if the board says his help is essential to the center's survival, withholding that help unless he receives a personal honor raises a serious fiduciary question. The chairman's job is to serve the institution. The institution's job isn't to serve the chairman.
1: What have you been able to find out about how real or concrete the plans are to have the building torn down if it can't add Trump's name to it?
0: Well, certainly there's been an exchange between lawyers behind the scenes with some cloak of confidentiality that we would not prefer. But we have some insights that what they're planning is now constrained mostly to the $250 million set of items that Congress authorized. And that's really why we initially brought our suit, is because we didn't have transparency. The President of the United States threatened to tear the Kennedy Center down to its studs, essentially. And what we wanted and secured from the court was that transparency, to be able to see those plans and to make sure that he wasn't exceeding the mechanical improvements that Congress authorized and getting into the area of aesthetic improvements that impacted the historic nature of the building itself.
1: Greg, I've never been to the Kennedy Center. I've only driven past it when I'm in D.C. What are the chances that in 2 years it'll still be up in its current form?
0: Well, whatever my faith or lack of faith is in the current administration, I have faith in the American people. They have pretty clearly expressed their desire that the Kennedy Center remain both the Kennedy Center in name and in physical form. And of course, you never ask a lawyer how much confidence they have in themselves because it's usually infinite. So I'm pretty sure that 2.5 years from now, minimally, you'll put on a black tie suit, go to an event at the Kennedy Center and have a wonderful time and remember why you're there, which ultimately is as a memorial to a slain president.
1: All right, if I have to wear a black tie suit, then I'm not going, Greg. I mean, I don't want to have to pack that. Greg Werkheiser represents plaintiffs suing the Kennedy Center over its renovation plans and efforts to add president's name to the building. Greg, thank you very much.
0: Thank you.
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4: 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I'm Paris Alston. 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
2: And some local news that we're following this morning. Local environmentalists are speaking out against the EPA after the agency announced it's repealing rules to limit greenhouse gas emissions from power plants fueled by coal and natural gas. The EPA says the action would eliminate more than $300 billion in costs for the industry and help, quote, unleash American energy. But Kate Sinding-Daly is with the Conservation Law Foundation.
5: Really, it just represents yet another Trump administration gift to polluting industry and polluting

0: companies at the expense of communities, at the expense of our clean air, our health, and our lives.
1: EPA officials say the change would allow utilities to make the best decisions for their ratepayers rather than be forced to close aging or inefficient plants. The rule is expected to face immediate legal challenges. In other news, forecasters are predicting an increase in coastal erosion and other storms this winter on the East Coast. That's with weather patterns produced by the strongest El Nino ever recorded. The Cape and Islands are expected to experience the height of those weather patterns in the mid to late winter, so says Chris Gloninger, climate scientist with the Woods Hole Group.
2: That's higher wave energy, higher wind potential, higher rainfall flood potential. And I think that starts up perhaps as early as January.
1: He says it could be a good season for skiing in the north, but potentially a lot of basement flooding locally. Well, in your forecast, a little cooler today. Temperatures mid to upper 60s for the most part for the Cape and the Islands. 70 is the high for New Bedford. Otherwise, plenty of sunshine today with a light north breeze. Stays pretty cool tonight as well. Temps down to the low 50s. Here with CAI, local public radio.
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1: Well, cool morning here. It's going to be a cold day today. It's relatively cool, I should say. Temperatures mid to upper 60s for the Cape and Islands, 70 the high for New Bedford. Otherwise, plenty of sunshine today, a light north breeze. Winds are going to shift to the south tomorrow, and that's bringing warmer weather, low 70s for the most part. More humid than recent days, but sunny and warmish on your Wednesday. It's 6:51. You're with CAI.
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6: From Marketplace in New York, I'm Kimberly Adams. Later today, we'll get a somewhat obscure piece of data, the National Oilseed Processors Association Crush Report. 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
8: Before we dive in, CoBank's Jackie Fatka has a little soybean refresher.
9: It is a little tiny, a pea-sized, hard bean.
8: And that little bean gets crushed or pressed at a plant.
9: Out comes oil and a powdery type of soybean meal.
8: Livestock lunch. The oil is vegetable oil, like the one sitting in your kitchen, but it's also processed into a biofuel.
10: Diesel engines, the first one was invented back in 1870s, and it was designed to run on vegetable oil.
8: Alan Schaefer is with the Engine Technology Forum. These days, what you're getting at the pump is mostly petroleum with a little soybean or corn oil blended in. Schaefer says biofuels can bring down diesel prices by about 4%, which helps a little.
10: And the prices are of such magnitude that 4% is easily overshadowed.
8: But still, biodiesel is having a moment. The Trump administration is mandating 60% more domestic production in the next couple years. The idea is to support soybean and corn farmers, but it's tricky. Susan Stroud runs a market research firm called Noble Agriculture.
9: On the other side of it, the change in diesel values is really where it hurts.
8: Because regular petroleum diesel is still needed to make a farm operation go round. I'm Caitlin Tan for Marketplace.
6: Let's do the numbers. Dow, S&P, and NASDAQ futures are down in the 0.3% to 0.4% range, with the Dow future down 183 points. The 10-year Treasury yield is up at 5.01%.
7: 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Horizon3.ai.
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5: 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Great for layering, which we have to do now, the cooler mornings and evenings. 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This will fend off the chill for you. 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Deadline's coming up at 7 p.m. this evening. After that, the hoodie will no longer be available for the rest of the drive. 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
11: Live from NPR News in Washington, I'm Korva Coleman. The U.S. Supreme Court has rejected President Trump's push to restrict mail-in ballots before this year's midterm elections. NPR's Hansi Lo Wang says the decision blocks Trump's order to the Postal Service to come up with a plan.
12: That plan included new mail-in ballot requirements that states would have had to follow in order to get their ballots delivered by USPS, but a federal judge in Boston found those requirements are likely illegal because USPS has no authority to impose them on states. And this new Supreme Court order rejects the Trump administration's request to pause the judge's ruling.
11: NPR's Hansi Lo Wang reporting. The U.S. Postal Service is among NPR's financial supporters. A new investigation finds that a Russian businessman financed lavish celebrations that were tied to the wedding of President Trump's son, Donald Trump Jr., earlier this year. NPR's Charles Maines reports from Moscow. Trump Jr. and his wife, Bettina Trump, are confirming the story.
13: Russian businessman Umar Kremlev and Donald Trump Jr. got to know each other through mutual interests in hunting and Kremlev's work as the head of the International Boxing Association. How that turned into Kremlev funding lavish parties tied to Trump Jr.'s wedding in the Bahamas is less clear. The arrangement was first reported by ProPublica. Kremlev is under sanctions by Ukraine over his ties to Russian President Vladimir Putin. The White House said President Trump, who did not attend the wedding celebrations, had no knowledge of Kremlev. But in a statement, Trump Jr. and his now wife, Bettina Trump, confirmed Kremlev sponsored some post-wedding events, calling it an extraordinarily generous gift from a dear friend. Charles Maines, NPR News, Moscow.
11: China is criticizing calls by artificial intelligence leaders in the U.S. to slow down the development of AI. NPR's Rob Schmitz reports Chinese officials call these part of a, quote, Cold War playbook.
14: The comments followed an essay published over the weekend by Anthropic CEO Dario Amodei and endorsed by OpenAI CEO Sam Altman and SpaceX founder Elon Musk to deliberately slow down the pace of AI models for the sake of safety, adding that a Chinese lead in AI would pose a, quote, grave danger for the U.S. and the world. China's foreign ministry spokesman Guo Jiaquan responded by saying that, quote, fear-mongering, confrontation, and malicious competition will only disrupt the process of global AI governance and serve no one's interests. President Trump also criticized Amadei's essay, saying the U.S. is leading China in AI and that he wants to keep it that way. Rob Schmitz, NPR News.
11: The Kennedy Center for the Performing Arts in Washington, D.C. says it is close to bankruptcy. The center's board is set to meet today. Members told a federal judge they could be forced to shut down the Kennedy Center as soon as today. 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
1: And this is CAI. I'm Sam Houghton with this local news. Good morning. Local tech experts are backing Governor Moore Healey's executive order requiring proposed data centers to win local approval before trying to go through the state permitting process. The order issued last week also blocks the use of non-disclosure agreements between state agencies and data centers in the interest of transparency. BU professor Kate Sinico says it's hard to predict whether Healey's actions will ultimately cut down on data centers in the state.
15: I think having a transparent process maybe will help create data centers in a way that benefit both the community and the development of AI infrastructure.
1: The order comes 2 years after the governor launched the Massachusetts AI Hub, an effort to make the state a national leader in AI innovation. Well, we're in the midst of the inaugural Cape Cod Clean Water Week. Events planned include eco-restoration tours, guided walks, and ribbon cuttings. It's the brainchild of the local Clean Water Center director, Brian Baumgartel.
16: We're trying to reach basically everyone because, I mean, water is Cape Cod, right? It is who we are. We need to do a better job of protecting that water resource as best as we can.
1: On Friday, the center will host the first Ripple Effect Awards, honoring three Cape Cod water warriors. You're with CAI.
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18: It's Morning Edition from NPR News. I'm Leila Fadil in Washington, D.C.
19: And I'm A. Martinez in Culver City, California. Bernie Sanders and President Trump's former top advisor, Steve Bannon, are holding a rally today together. That's right. Bernie Sanders and Steve Bannon holding a rally together to highlight concerns about artificial intelligence. AI executives have been talking for the past week about fears that their technology could destroy humanity without guardrails. They've been calling for Congress to act.
18: The president disagrees. He made that clear on Monday when he called NVIDIA CEO Jensen Huang. Huang was on stage for a taping of the business and technology podcast All In at a conference hosted by that podcast.
20: The robots will not be taken over. The AI will not be taken over the rest of the world. The whole thing is a hoax.
19: With us is NPR's White House correspondent Emily Fang. So, Emily, what else has President Trump said about AI recently?
21: He has written a lot on his social media site, True Social, this week. He's called criticism of AI and relatedly data centers that help power these AI models a, quote, sick conspiracy that would only benefit China, which is a major AI competitor with U.S. companies. He's brushed off possibility of regulating development of cutting-edge AI, which he called the U.S.'s, quote, golden goose. And he wrote that fears that AI could take over the world were a, quote, hoax and scam. And he's really framed AI as a race against China. And I can briefly summarize his arguments as, if the U.S. doesn't build it, then China's going to do it first. But there's serious debate right now in the global AI industry on whether Chinese companies actually can get ahead of the U.S. on AI, because the U.S. maintains a lead right now, and also whether Beijing really would want to create a super powerful AI that might destroy all of humanity, because arguably that's not in China's interest either.
19: Oh, sure. Now, thinking about Trump's inauguration a few years ago, I remember a lot of tech CEOs right there, right next to him, in attendance and on the donor list. What are Trump's ties to this industry?
21: That's right. A good example is chipmaker NVIDIA CEO Jensen Huang, who you heard about in the intro. Trump even flew Huang with him during his trip to China this spring. Then there's Trump's former AI czar, David Sachs, who's a longtime Silicon Valley investor. And it's connections like these that have certainly shaped Trump's focus on AI, as well as the industry's market share in the U.S. It's driven massive investments into the U.S. economy. And my reporting shows how in the past year, Trump advisors have leaned heavily on academics and think tank researchers to quash analysis that's supportive of stronger export controls that might hurt AI development. But this intense public debate about AI this month reflects, as I see it, deeply contradictory assumptions underpinning Trump's pro-tech, pro-business stance.
19: Ooh, what do you mean by that?
21: Well, so for example, last year, the Trump administration suspended some AI export controls. They then allowed Chinese companies to buy a powerful semiconductor chip called the H20, with the U.S. government taking a cut of sales. This was despite warnings that China needs these chips to further its AI ambitions. some of the biggest trade deals inked under Trump's administration, and Saudi Arabia and the UAE, which are U.S. allies, yes, but countries that have strong economic relations with China, have been to build data centers there. I talked to Chris McGuire about this. He's a senior fellow at the nonpartisan think tank Council on Foreign Relations.
0: It doesn't make any sense to say that we have to move as fast as possible in AI in order to beat China, while we're also selling China the tech they need to move faster in AI.
21: And he's speaking here to mounting evidence that Chinese companies are accessing more advanced American AI chips by shipping them through Malaysia in particular.
19: That's NPR's Emily Fang. Emily, thanks.
21: Thanks.
18: The Supreme Court has rejected President Trump's push for new mail-in voting restrictions before the midterms.
19: This new ruling brings some closure to a legal fight that was threatening to disrupt voting by mail, voting that has already started in several states.
18: NPR's Hansi Lo Wang has been tracking the court action and joins us now. Good morning, Hansi.
12: Good morning, Leila.
18: So what does this new Supreme Court ruling say?
12: This ruling helps solidify the rules of mail-in voting for the midterm general election. You know, last month there was an earlier Supreme Court ruling that was about a procedural question. But now we have some finality because this new ruling basically says a plan the U.S. Postal Service came up with to respond to an executive order by President Trump is still blocked. That plan included new mail-in ballot requirements that states would have had to follow in order to get their ballots delivered by USPS, but a federal judge in Boston found those requirements are likely illegal because USPS has no authority to impose them on states. And this new Supreme Court order rejects the Trump administration's request to pause the judge's ruling. And I should note, USPS is a financial supporter of NPR.
18: Okay, so the upshot for voters is that the status quo continues for mail-in voting.
12: That's right. This ruling means the Postal Service is expected to keep delivering ballots as usual. Voting by mail has already begun in some states like Alabama, North Carolina, and Wisconsin, and more states are set to use USPS to mail out their ballots as planned.
18: Do we have a sense of how the justices voted individually on this ruling?
12: Well, there was a dissenting opinion from two conservative justices, Samuel Alito and Clarence Thomas. But conservative Justice Brett Kavanaugh joined the court's majority in this ruling. And although Kavanaugh voted to keep the USPS plan blocked, he wrote that he believes there's, quote, at least a fair prospect that USPS does have legal authority to carry out this plan. But Kavanaugh says the Postal Service just doesn't have enough time to do that for the midterms without violating federal law.
18: To Justice Kavanaugh's point, was it even possible for election officials and USPS to make these changes to mail-in voting for the midterms?
12: You know, that has been a big question looming over this legal fight. And for months, many legal experts and election experts have said it is too late to put in place these new mail-in ballot requirements. They said it was too late when President Trump put out this executive order back in March. And they said it was certainly too late when USPS finally put out its plan last month, just over a week before the first mail-in ballots for the general election went out. And on top of that, there was a whistleblower report we've talked about, and it claimed that the online system election officials would have needed to use to follow these new ballot requirements has not been properly tested and was set up in a way that could have led to many eligible voters not getting their ballots in time or at all. And it's still not clear if that online system would have been ready to be used if the Supreme Court had ruled in the administration's favor. So there was a real risk of major disruptions and potentially even disabled voters and voters in places without polling sites losing the ability to exercise their right to vote. But again, that is not happening right now because this USPS plan is blocked for the midterms.
18: Is there another takeaway for mail-in voters?
12: Well, there's been a lot of headlines coming out of this legal fight, but the bottom line now is mail-in voting is still available to all eligible voters. USPS is expected to continue delivering ballots as usual. And if you're eligible to vote by mail in your state, your ballot may be on its way to you very soon, if not already. And if you need to request a ballot, it's a good time to check your state's deadline for getting in those requests. And as always, election officials recommend returning your completed ballot as soon as possible.
18: That's NPR's Hansi Lo Wang. Hansi, thank you.
12: You're welcome, Leila.
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18: It's Morning Edition from NPR News. I'm Leila Fadel in Washington, D.C.
19: And I'm A. Martinez in Culver City, California. An important interest rate for the economy is at its highest level in 3 years. In pre-market trading this morning, the 10-year Treasury yield is just over 5%. The yield was briefly over 5% on Monday as well. Now, this is all a sign that investors are worried about inflation. Let's talk through this with Stacey Vanek Smith. She's a reporter for Bloomberg Businessweek and hosts the podcast Everybody's Business. Stacey, 5%. Why does that matter? Why does that number matter so much? It sounds like such a scary number now.
3: It does sound scary. It's more symbolic than anything else. We're not past a point of no return or anything like that, but if you just think of a bond as a loan, like a loan we give the government, 5% would be the interest on that loan. They call it the yield, but it's essentially interest. So 5% means the government's now paying 5% on the loans. When we loan the government money, it has to pay us 5%. So it's getting expensive, and we're already in a lot of debt, $40 trillion. So that is the concern, that our debt, that the interest that the government is having to pay on its debt is growing.
19: So what does this mean about how companies and just people, what can they do and not do because this number's at 5%?
3: That is an excellent question. Basically, it just means that us borrowing money is also getting more expensive because, you know, our mortgage loans, car loans, home loans, business loans, those all eventually get packaged up, chopped up and sold to investors, too. You might remember mortgage-backed securities from the financial crisis. So when the price of one loan goes up, that would be bonds, treasuries, it pushes up everything else. So it just means us borrowing money is also more expensive. And so that can impact, you know, whether or not we go to school, expand our business, all kinds of things.
19: So say you're someone that's, say, an older homeowner who wants to move to another house, but you're locked into a pretty low interest rate right now. Does that discourage you from looking around for a new house?
3: Oh, yeah. I mean, the housing market is really, you know, it's just been hammered. Those are often the biggest loans people take out, the biggest asset people have. And, you know, that just means you can buy what they say, buy a lot less house. It also means if you have a low mortgage, you might feel kind of trapped. You don't want to move. You don't want to. I think mortgage rates are around 7% now. If you have 2-3% mortgage rate, you're not going to want to swap that out.
19: And then that means like a young homeowner or a potential young homeowner can't move into a house because all of a sudden things get too expensive and the socks of housing markets just doesn't open up.
3: Yeah, that's exactly right. You either can't afford a house or you have to wait a lot longer to own a house. I think the average age of a homeowner now, first-time homeowner, is a 40. So it starts getting older. You start being able to afford a smaller place. So it's really, really hard on that market and on all the markets, honestly.
19: So we've been a bit of a bummer here, Stacey, about this higher bond yield.
3: I'm sorry.
19: any benefits at all to higher bond yields?
3: There are. If you are buying bonds, if you are an investor, it's such a safe investment. The real appeal of buying a government bond, it's considered the safest investment in the world. Usually for that reason, you got almost no return on your investment. So, you know, if you invested money in the government, you barely got anything back, but you knew it was safe. Now you get a pretty good return on that investment. So if you were an investor buying government bonds, you're doing okay.
19: Stacey Vanek Smith is a reporter for Bloomberg's Business Week and hosts the podcast Everybody's Business. Stacey, thanks.
3: Thanks, A.
1: 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I'm Sam Houghton here with Mindy Todd and Maeve Buckley.
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9: Live from NPR News in Washington, I'm Dave Mattingly. President Trump is describing calls to slow the advancement of artificial intelligence as a hoax. Several top tech executives, including the CEOs of Anthropic and OpenAI, say they support more safeguards being put in place to prevent AI models from potentially going rogue. The board of the Kennedy Center in Washington, D.C. is expected to vote today on whether to keep the Performing Arts Center open. It comes amid a federal lawsuit filed by a Democratic congresswoman from Ohio to block the renaming of the Kennedy Center to honor President Trump. NPR's Anastasia Tsioulkas has more.
10: The judge in the suit, Christopher Cooper, had already scheduled a status hearing for later this morning, which essentially is a meeting to set more deadlines and court dates. But the board is also scheduled to meet early this afternoon. And late last night, they told the judge that the sole item on their agenda today is, quote, the necessary closure of the center.
9: The Washington Post first reported that the Kennedy Center's administration has told its board the venue is on the brink of bankruptcy. The majority of the center's administration and board were selected by Trump. Russia and Ukraine have exchanged more attacks on energy infrastructure today, hours after President Trump said the two sides had agreed to halt such strikes. This is NPR News.
1: And this is CAI. I'm Sam Houghton with some local news. Good morning. State Fisheries is rolling out a new campaign to bring back flounder to local menus. The Division of Marine Fisheries launched the Massachusetts Flounder Chef Council in August. That's a team of 10 chefs from around the Commonwealth that will develop recipes for the flatfish. The flounder population is abundant in local waters, but not very popular as a food compared to cod and other fish that are struggling. The effort is also intended to help local fishermen. The promotional tagline, Flat is Back. Well, in some other news, forecasters say it could be a winter of coastal erosion and basement flooding, with global weather patterns impacted by an already historic El Nino. That will likely mean a warmer and wetter winter for the Cape and the Islands. Chris Gloninger is with the Woods Hole Group.
22: Especially the south-facing coastline. Be prepared for
6: coastal erosion and coastal flooding with some of these storms and have a plan in place if there's a storm that happens, to pop up this winter, that you're ready for some pretty extreme weather.
1: Forecasters have been calling this a super El Nino season, with water temperatures in the South Pacific measuring higher than normal, leading to a shift in global weather patterns that have never been modeled before. In your forecast, speaking of, a little cool today. Temps in the mid to upper 60s for the Cape and Islands. 70 is the high for New Bedford. 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
18: A group of ranchers and business owners in West Texas are suing the federal government over its planned border wall and vehicle barriers. The plaintiffs own property along the U.S.-Mexico border and are opposed to the government's plan to take their private land. Carlos Morales is a reporter in the Big Bend area of Texas, and he joins us now. Good morning, Carlos.
8: Good morning.
18: So what's the argument in this lawsuit?
8: Yeah, you know, the argument here is basically that, you know, when the federal government first issued, you know, waivers to fast track wall construction and other, you know, border security efforts we're seeing out here in the Big Bend, they did all of that by determining that the region is an area of what they called high illegal entry for undocumented immigrants. Mm-hmm. But the lawsuit here contends that, you know, the numbers don't prove that, and therefore a wall isn't needed. And then the lawsuit points to the government's own data to kind of try to make that point. So according to Customs and Border Protection information, you know, this area known as the Big Bend sector saw fewer than 1.5% of the total apprehensions on the entire Southwest border over the past 5 years. So it's a small number, yet the government is, you know, insisting that 30-foot tall walls are necessary, vehicle barriers are needed to keep out smugglers and people attempting to illegally cross the border. Mm. And the landowners out here really take issue with that. One, for example, is Joaquin Peña. His family grows alfalfa out in Redford, Texas.
22: Farming is the backbone to our community. And now we're being told that we have to give up land for a threat that doesn't even exist. Yet the real threat is the government taking away land from honest Texans. And that's just not right.
8: So the lawsuit here, Layla, just says that, you know, the government's reasoning for its border plans is incomplete and defective. Those are the words they used in the lawsuit. And the defendants here, Customs and Border Protection, Department of Homeland Security, and the heads of both of those agencies. And I should add that, you know, I did reach out to both agencies for comment on the lawsuit, but haven't heard back.
18: Now, we heard from one landowner there. Tell us a little bit more about the rest of them.
8: Yeah, you know, these landowners out here, I think, you know, really do represent a broad and bipartisan group that are standing up to fight the federal government, opposing walls, opposing, you know, vehicle barriers, really in opposition to any kind of border security infrastructure out here in the rugged and rural Big Bend. Laura Allen's family, they raise sheep and goats, and here's what she had to say.
23: As a two-time Trump voter, you know, the border's secure. Thank you, President Trump. You've secured the border. But now let it go.
8: So ultimately here, this lawsuit is looking for an injunction to stop border construction in West Texas, and to do all of that on both, you know, the public land, you know, the cherished Big Bend Ranch State Park, Big Bend National Park, but also, again, on the private land as well, too.
18: Now, there have been a lot of lawsuits over the years to try and stop border wall construction, but they've ultimately failed. What makes this any different?
8: Yeah, I think it's a more than fair question. And Conserve Big Bend, the group here that filed this lawsuit, says it's different just because it's so unique to the Big Bend, this lawsuit. You know, it's so unique to the region's history, the geography, and again, that low level of illegal crossings. You know, I should add, though, that, you know, what we've seen in the last few months happen out here has been pretty noteworthy. Just last month, the federal government temporarily paused, you know, work happening within Big Bend National Park after a pretty intense public outcry. CBP Commissioner Rodney Scott heard from the frustration and unhappiness from local leaders when he met with local
18: Carlos
8: officials.
18: Carlos Morales is a reporter in West Texas. Carlos, thank you. This is NPR News.
1: 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I'm Sam Houghton, here with Mindy Tan and Maeve Buckley.
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0: first day of our short fall membership drive. It's a lightweight, soft cotton hoodie in dark gray. It's got the CAI logo on the lapel, and it's perfect for any season on the Cape. It's, again, it's great for layering and on cooler evenings, especially as it gets cooler here. 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
3: 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I'm Leila Fadel.
4: And I'm A. Martinez. Students in Florida are reading watered-down versions of some science textbooks. Authors blew the whistle in 2024, saying the state pushed back on facts about human-caused climate change. Jessica Mazaros of member station WUSF and the Hechinger Report uncovered emails showing the state's demands.
5: Climate change was swapped for changes in the environment in the Florida version of McGraw-Hill's marine science book. The word polluting vanished from in front of coal-burning power plants in an environmental science text by publisher Cengage that's only available in Florida. And detailed facts were crossed out in both books, like how a World Health Organization study shows climate change is killing at least 150,000 people per year. Or how college students helped their school buy renewable electricity. Ken Miller has authored one of the nation's most popular biology textbooks for nearly 30 years. But 2 years ago, he says something shifted.
6: The Florida Department of Education was pressuring publishers to reduce or eliminate coverage of climate change as a condition for getting on the approved list.
5: Being on that list is required to sell textbooks to public schools in Florida. State education officials asked Miller's publisher, Savas Learning Company, to strike the words caused by human activity when his text referred to climate change. Textbook publishers Cengage and McGraw-Hill both say it's typical to make different versions for states while maintaining the integrity of the content. Miller's

0: says he couldn't fight his editors or publisher on the Florida changes.
1: We don't want our books to be affected by political considerations one way or another. What we care about is what's going on in science.
0: The books still cover the topic of climate change, but they minimize the usage of the term and what causes it. The Florida Department of Education said in a statement that review of instructional materials is guided by state law. Florida's Republican legislature decided 2 years ago to strike the term climate change from state statutes. The law did not require adjustments to climate change education, but just 2 months after Governor Ron DeSantis signed the bill, the education department started to make requests for textbook edits.
2: Now, we can't teach the kids about climate change.
0: This Central Florida middle school science teacher asked to remain anonymous and to change his voice. He's afraid of retaliation from parents, his school board, and the state.
2: We're in a state that is arguably the most affected by climate change and will continue to be, and DeSantis is just pretending like it doesn't exist.
0: A high school English teacher from the Tampa Bay region also asked to speak anonymously because school leadership told her not to speak on controversial topics.
3: There is this culture of self-censorship that I've seen developing over the past few years I've been teaching, where we're trying to predict what is going to be a problem.
0: Now, Florida is quietly updating its science standards for the first time in nearly 20 years. They still include climate change for now, so some fear climate education could take another hit. Texas has also rejected textbooks because they focus on human causes or suggest policy fixes to combat climate change. But then you have other states, like California, New Jersey, and Hawaii, which want more climate content in classrooms. What may be emerging is a two-tiered system where what students learn about climate change depends on what side of a state line they live on. For NPR News, I'm Jessica Mazaros in Tampa.
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5: 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I'm Sam Houghton here with Mindy Todd and Maeve Buckley.
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7: 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It's great for layering right now when it's a little bit cool in the morning and the evening, or you can fend off that chill when you're on the water. 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Deadline 7 o'clock this evening. 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
4: It's Morning Edition from NPR News. I'm Amy Martinez.
8: And I'm Leila Fadel. For 16 years, many Haitians in the U.S. have had temporary protected status. That meant they could live and work legally, safe from the violence and natural disasters in Haiti. But now they're facing deportation after the Trump administration revoked their status this summer. NPR's Sergio Martinez Beltran reports from South Florida, home to one of the nation's largest Haitian communities.
9: Harlene, a registered nurse from Haiti, barely goes out these days. And when she does, she changes her routes. She lost her TPS in July, so that's why she asked NPR to only use her first name.
10: You would think I was on the run. Who am I on the run from? This is crazy.
9: Her anxiety over her future in the U.S. is messing with her most deeply held values. Take one example. On a recent super hot and humid Miami day, a salesman knocked on her door and asked for some water. Harlene said no. This moment haunts her.
10: Because that's not me. I'm a nurse. I help people, but I couldn't even give him some water because I didn't trust him.
9: Harlene, along with nearly 350,000 Haitians in the U.S., have been living in anxious limbo since July, at risk of being deported since Trump ended TPS for them. The Department of Homeland Security told NPR in a statement, quote, temporary protected status is exactly that, temporary, adding that Congress never intended it to be permanent. On social media, DHS has been posting videos of Haitians boarding deportation planes.
11: The government knows deep down that they cannot deport 350,000 people.
9: That's Father Reginald Jean Mary, a priest at the Catholic Notre Dame de Haiti Church in Miami, where he has served his community for 25 years.
11: It is evident to me. It is a psychological warfare.
9: Father Reggie says depression is rampant among his parishioners who fear going back to Haiti right now. The Trump administration has claimed conditions have improved in the countries it has ended TPS, but that's not true in Haiti. There, heavily armed gangs have taken over the capital and are rapidly expanding. Recently, dozens of people were massacred, including some sheltering in a church. Father Reggie admits all of this has tested his faith.
11: Oh, it does. Oh, yes. You ask yourself, God, until when? Till when this is going to stop? When you look at what's going on in Haiti and you say, God, where are you?
9: Just one day before we arrived in Miami, Pierre Damas Bell, a 20-year-old Haitian man in Ohio, died by apparent suicide after losing his TPS and being outfitted with an ankle monitor.
11: We look like the forsaken people.
9: Inside the church, a few dozen worshippers gather to sing prayers around a statue of San Michel. Some hold photos of the Mass Bell. Father Reggie says prayer service attendance has plummeted. He knows of 14 parishioners who have been detained. The church adult learning school started the year with 231 students.
11: And yesterday I went to the school. It's only 17. This is a community being deconstructed completely.
9: Walking past the community center in Little Haiti and its main business corridor, it's almost hard to imagine that this area was bustling just months ago.
12: And I was expecting people out and about, shopping, getting some food, talking to each other. And instead, the businesses are closed, their shutters are down, the laundromat is empty. It's just nobody. A little bit of a ghost town over here.
9: A popular restaurant in the area had most of its staff picked up by ICE. A nearby barbershop closed after the owner got detained. People are so afraid to go out that a food bank has opened at the church. But Farah Lahyu is not hiding. She says she does not have any other option but to speak up.
13: Because I don't want to give up. I want to look at Trump in his eyes and tell him, like, how evil he is.
9: The former broadcaster came to the U.S. from Haiti after being openly critical about political corruption there. She says going back to Haiti now would be a death sentence.
13: It's temporary protected status. So you forget the second word, protect.
9: The State Department has told U.S. citizens to not travel to Haiti because it's too dangerous.
13: So what is the message? That my life has no value? Or my life has less value than the life of an American citizen?
9: She hopes another legal pathway opens up for immigrants. But under Trump, few legal options now remain for Haitians who want to continue to build a life in the U.S. Sergio Martinez Beltran, NPR News, Miami.
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5: 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Quick look at weather right now. It is kind of a cool morning, but it is warming up. It's 8:01.
14: Live from NPR News in Washington, I'm Korva Coleman. Vermont Senator Bernie Sanders and former Trump advisor Steve Bannon will lead a rally today in Washington. They'll point to growing concern artificial intelligence could harm humanity. But NPR's Emily Fang reports that contrasts with President Trump's view of AI.
15: President Trump called these existential concerns about AI, quote, a hoax and a scam in a flurry of social media posts this week. He has argued AI is a race against China. Effectively, if the U.S. does not build the most advanced model, China will first. But Chris McGuire, the senior director for tech on the National Security Council during the Biden administration, points out this administration has also enabled China to buy more advanced American semiconductor chips that Beijing needs for its AI development.
16: We are actively enabling China's AI development at the same time as we're saying this is the reason that we can't regulate our own labs.
15: Because the U.S. has rolled back some export controls on some NVIDIA chips in particular. Emily Fang, NPR News, Washington.
14: A Homeland Security whistleblower alleges federal agents may have broken state laws to pursue President Trump's voter fraud priorities. NPR's Miles Parks has more.
17: The Department of Homeland Security has been ramping up its search for voter fraud in recent weeks. That's meant combing state voter rolls the department acquired and checking them against other federal data sources that track citizenship. But the whistleblower report says it's been a rushed process that has not taken state law into account. Investigators are supposed to review dozens of cases per day. And the whistleblower says those investigators were instructed to make false claims on state government websites in order to access data that is only supposed to be accessed by the voter themselves. The report was made public by Senate Minority Leader Chuck Schumer and Senator Alex Padilla of California. Miles Parks, NPR News, Washington.
14: The U.S. Supreme Court blocked President Trump's push to restrict the use of mail-in ballots. The decision stops the U.S. Postal Service from carrying out Trump's order ahead of the midterm elections to limit the use of the ballots. President Trump claims Ukraine and Russia have agreed to stop attacking each other's energy infrastructure. But Ukraine's president says while his country is ready to make an agreement, he doesn't trust that Russia will stick to one. NPR's Joanna Kakissis reports from Kyiv.
18: Writing on social media, Zelensky said his country had proposed an agreement with Russia to stop the destruction of critical infrastructure. This includes energy facilities, ports, and food and pharmaceutical warehouses. Zelensky writes that if Ukraine's allies can ensure Russia does not strike these sites, then Ukraine will also stop its attacks. But he adds Ukraine is not confident that Russia has any desire to abide by any agreement. Earlier on Monday, the Kremlin welcomed Trump's demands that Ukraine end strikes on Russian energy sites, but did not comment on any deal.
14: NPR's Joanna Kakissis reporting. This is NPR.
5: And this is CAI. I'm Sam Houghton with this local news. Good morning. This week, it's the first Clean Water Week on the Cape. Brian Baumgartle is the Cape Cod Clean Water Center's director. He says there are more than 20 events planned throughout the week by various partner organizations, including a new exhibit at Cape Cod Children's Museum. It's called
19: Cape Cod Poops, Flushed But Never Away. So we've been working with them over the last several months. One of my staff members, Brian Horsley, has constructed a miniature demonstration septic system that kids get to interact with because we want them to understand that even though it's been flushed, it has to go somewhere.
5: Our website, capeandislands.org, has a full list of events. In other news, local environmentalists say yesterday's EPA move to roll back limits on power plant emissions is likely to wind up in court. The agency is repealing limits on greenhouse gases at coal and natural gas plants. Kate Singding-Daly with the Conservation Law Foundation says she expects resistance.
20: This is something that we've seen throughout the administration, and the courts have fairly consistently found that what the administration has been doing is unlawful. So I think folks will try to pursue that course of action again here.
5: EPA officials say the change would let utilities make the best decisions for their ratepayers. You're with CAI.
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5: 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I'm Sam Houghton here with Mindy Todd and Maeve Buckley.
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4: It's Morning Edition from NPR News. I'm A. Martinez in Culver City, California.
8: And I'm Leila Fadel in Washington, D.C. The Supreme Court has rejected President Trump's push for new mail-in voting restrictions before the midterms.
4: This new ruling brings some closure to a legal fight that was threatening to disrupt voting by mail, voting that has already started in several states.
8: NPR's Hansi Lo Wang has been tracking the court action and joins us now. Good morning, Hansi.
1: Good morning, Leila.
8: So what does this new Supreme Court ruling say?
1: This ruling helps solidify the rules of mail-in voting for the midterm general election. You know, last month there was an earlier Supreme Court ruling that was about a procedural question. But now we have some finality because this new ruling basically says a plan the U.S. Postal Service came up with to respond to an executive order by President Trump is still blocked. That plan included new mail-in ballot requirements that states would have had to follow in order to get their ballots delivered by USPS, but a federal judge in Boston found those requirements are likely illegal because USPS has no authority to impose them on states. And this new Supreme Court order rejects the Trump administration's request to pause the judge's ruling. And I should note, USPS is a financial supporter of NPR.
8: So the upshot for voters is that the status quo continues for mail-in voting?
1: That's right. This ruling means the Postal Service is expected to keep delivering ballots as usual. Voting by mail has already begun in some states like Alabama, North Carolina, and Wisconsin, and more states are set to use USPS to mail out their ballots as planned.
8: Do we have a sense of how the justices voted individually on this ruling?
1: Well, there was a dissenting opinion from two conservative justices, Samuel Alito and Clarence Thomas. But conservative Justice Brett Kavanaugh joined the court's majority in this ruling. And although Kavanaugh voted to keep the USPS plan blocked, he wrote that he believes there's, quote, at least a fair prospect that USPS does have legal authority to carry out this plan. But Kavanaugh says the Postal Service just doesn't have enough time to do that for the midterms without violating federal law.
8: To Justice Kavanaugh's point, was it even possible for election officials and USPS to make these changes to mail-in voting for the midterms?
1: You know, that has been a big question looming over this legal fight. And for months, many legal experts and election experts have said it is too late to put in place these new mail-in ballot requirements. They said it was too late when President Trump put out this executive order back in March. And they said it was certainly too late when USPS finally put out its plan last month, just over a week before the first mail-in ballots for the general election went out. And on top of that, there was a whistleblower report we've talked about, and it claimed that the online system election officials would have needed to use to follow these new ballot requirements has not been properly tested and was set up in a way that could have led to many eligible voters not getting their ballots in time or at all. And it's still not clear if that online system would have been ready to be used if the Supreme Court had ruled in the administration's favor. So there was a real risk of major disruptions and potentially even disabled voters and voters in places without polling sites losing the ability to exercise their right to vote. But again, that is not happening right now because this USPS plan is blocked for the midterms.
8: Is there another takeaway for mail-in voters?
1: Well, there's been a lot of headlines coming out of this legal fight, but the bottom line now is mail-in voting is still available to all eligible voters. USPS is expected to continue delivering ballots as usual. And if you're eligible to vote by mail in your state, your ballot may be on its way to you very soon, if not already. And if you need to request a ballot, it's a good time to check your state's deadline for getting in those requests. And as always, election officials recommend returning your completed ballot as soon as possible.
8: That's NPR's Hanzi Lo Wong. Hanzi, thank you.
1: You're welcome, Layla.
4: For more about what this ruling means, we've called back David Becker. He is the founder and executive director of the Center for Election Innovation and Research. It's a nonprofit, nonpartisan organization that focuses on election administration. David, so what have you heard from officials who are running elections? What's their reaction to this ruling?
2: Election officials feel a sense of relief across the political spectrum, across the country. I've talked to many of them just in the hours since this decision came down. And while many of us were expecting the Supreme Court would reach this conclusion, there was absolutely no way to implement these rules in time. Even the Postal Service had promised they would have aspects of their rules, including this portal through which the states would send lists to the Postal Service, ready by last week. It apparently still is not ready. It is still not available to states, even if they wanted to use it. So while we expected it, it was still a sense of relief that the states could continue on with their work. They are very busy right now preparing all aspects of the for the election, as we're only now today 49 days before the election, and many of them are preparing mail ballots to send out.
4: 49 days away. You just heard Hanzi Lo Wong, a reporter, talk about how if you get a mail-in ballot, return it ASAP. Is that still good advice?
2: Yes, that's very good advice. Mail balloting will be available to voters who, just like it has been in past recent elections, about three-fourths of the states offer mail balloting without any kind of excuse. They can use it pretty freely. If you choose to vote that way, you should request your ballot early. You should track your ballot. Most states and counties have ballot tracking apps that you can track it on, and vote it and return it as quickly as possible. And if possible, return it in person. Many states have drop boxes or drop-off locations where you can deliver your mail ballot directly to the election officials without putting it in the mail. And of course, there are other options available for voters as well. 47 states offer some kind of early in-person voting. That's how I personally choose to vote. Mm-hmm. It's a really another very convenient option for people who want to vote.
4: Now, the president has argued that restricting mail-in voting was necessary to prevent fraud, even though he used a mail-in ballot in the August Florida primary and also in a special election just this past March. So twice this year. But remind us of the data on voting fraud.
2: Yeah, that's right. He's voted twice by mail already this year. Presumably he'll vote a third time by mail. And the first time he was actually physically in Palm Beach County. He could have gone to an early voting site, but he chose to vote by mail. So he clearly thinks it's secure enough for his very important ballot. The data on voter fraud is that it happens extremely rarely. I'm a former voting section attorney at the Department of Justice, and it's one of the, frankly, most foolish crimes someone can commit. You will get caught. It's very easy to find people who commit voter fraud. Even places like the Conservative Heritage Foundation have looked for voter fraud for nearly 50 years and compiled all of the evidence they can possibly find. And they found about 1,000 possible cases out of billions of ballots that have been cast over the course of the last 50 years or so. It's very rare. When it happens, election officials catch it and they investigate it and prosecute it. And mail voting is just as secure as other methods of voting. It gets verified twice, both when the ballot goes out to the voter and when the ballot comes back in through either signature verification or some kind of ID comparison.
4: David, why do you think that evidence isn't enough for the people that argue against it?
2: Gosh, I don't know. Hey, I mean, it's really hard to figure out why we've seen so much disinformation around election fraud and voter fraud, when the reality right now is that our elections are more secure than they've ever been in American history, thanks to the public servants, the election officials around our country who run them, both Republicans and Democrats. We have paper ballots in every state except Louisiana, which means those paper ballots can be recounted and audited to confirm the machines work. Our voter lists are more accurate than they have ever been. So we've got this really secure system that we've developed over our 250 years. And yet it seems like particularly those candidates who lose elections have now embraced this conspiracy theory about our elections and have found some value in that and telling their own supporters, their own voters, that I didn't really lose, the election was stolen from me, when of course that's not true.
4: So what other steps is the Trump administration taking right now around midterm voting that maybe you and other election officials are kind of keeping an eye on?
2: Well, all of the steps the administration has embraced over the course of the last nearly 20 months have largely failed. The president signed two executive orders. Both have been blocked. The DOJ has tried to sue states to seize voter data. They've lost. And so what we're seeing now is the administration really focusing on just a wave of disinformation aimed at election officials, perhaps preparing for an election that they might lose. And I think this is largely failing again. If you look back at the primaries, look how well they've been going. Large turnout, very few controversies, very few problems. I expect we're going to see very high turnout and a very smooth election in November.
4: David Becker is the founder and executive director of the Center for Election Innovation and Research. David, thanks.
2: Thanks.
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4: It's Morning Edition from NPR News. I'm Amy Martinez.
8: And I'm Leila Fadel. Good morning. Saudi Arabia is under pressure from two wars challenging how the world's largest oil exporter can move oil out. There is the war the U.S. and Israel started in Iran, which has led to Iranian attacks against Saudi oil and ships. And Saudi Arabia has been fighting a war in Yemen. Houthis there pushed out Saudi-backed fighters from a territory overlooking a major shipping route in the Red Sea. NPR's correspondent in the Gulf, Aya Batraoui, is here with the latest. Good morning, Aya.
0: Good morning, Leila.
8: So how significant is this squeeze on Saudi Arabia?
0: So this is one of the most difficult moments that Saudi Arabia's Crown Prince Mohammed bin Salman has faced since that meteoric rise to power in 2015. That was the same year that his father became king and named him defense minister. And one of his first moves as defense minister was launching this war in Yemen to push the Houthis, who are backed by Iran, out of Yemen's capital, where they had taken power, and forced the internationally backed government out. But 11 years later, Leila, you know, the Houthis, who Washington and the Saudis say receive weapons and training from Iran, still control the capital, Sana'a. And then last week, they took control of a key port and islands that sit in the Bab al-Mandeb crossing. That's a key shipping route in the Red Sea. So Saudi-backed forces were pushed out so quickly that some of them left their armored cars for the Houthis to seize. And the UN says the fighting has displaced tens of thousands of people in Yemen.
8: There was another blow to Saudi energy supplies when its main oil pipeline was attacked. How big of a blow is this attack?
0: So as you mentioned in the beginning, the kingdom is facing chokeholds on its shipping on both sides of the Arabian Peninsula, in the Strait of Hormuz, and now from Houthi attacks in Bab al-Mandeb. But then it came under attack from Iran-backed militias in Iraq. Saudi Arabia says drones from Iraq hit its 750-mile-long pipeline on Thursday. Now, this pipeline was rerouting oil from Saudi refineries in the east, where ships can't pass through the Strait of Hormuz. And the Saudis were using that pipeline to move their oil cross-country onto ships through Bab al-Mandeb in the Red Sea on the west. This pipeline, though, is now shut down, and satellite images show damage to it. And it could take weeks to fix and take millions of barrels of Saudi oil off the market. Diesel's already at a record high in the U.S., and Brent crude is trading at $107 now.
8: So how are Saudi Arabia and its allies responding to this?
0: So Saudi Arabia said it wouldn't launch drone attacks on Iraq in order to give Iraq, you know, its government a chance to respond and go after militias there. But in Yemen, it is launching deadly airstrikes, including some that Houthis say have killed civilians. The Saudis, meanwhile, say the Houthis are firing at the kingdom's southern regions, wounding civilians. And today there were even missile alerts in Jeddah and Mecca. But the kingdom's allies haven't stepped in to help. Egypt, for example, doesn't want a confrontation with the Houthis. It relies on revenue from the Suez Canal and Red Sea shipping. Last year, we know the Saudis also had a fallout with their once partner in Yemen, the UAE. The Emiratis, Saudis accused the Emiratis of arming Yemeni separatists, and then the Saudis forced the UAE out of Yemen. But what we know is that President Trump has also been clear. He's not going to rush to bomb the Houthis like he did last year when the group was blocking international shipping over the war in Gaza. In fact, Vice President Vance says the U.S. is now talking to the Houthis. And the Houthis tell NPR they're only attacking Saudi ships, not others, in order to pressure Saudi to end its blockade on Houthi areas. So this isn't only a Saudi dilemma, though. We are seeing it rippling through energy markets globally.
8: That's NPR's Aya Batraoui in Dubai. Thank you, Aya.
0: Thanks, Leila.
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5: Live from NPR News in Washington, I'm Dave Mattingly. The U.S. Supreme Court is blocking President Trump's restrictions on mail-in ballots ahead of the November midterm elections. In a 7-2 decision, the High Court rejected an emergency appeal filed by the Trump administration. The ruling clears the way for states to send election ballots to all registered voters. The Israeli military says it may take legal action against those involved in a documentary about Israeli military conduct in Gaza. The film won a top prize at the Venice Film Festival over the weekend. The co-director says he's afraid to return to Israel, as NPR's Daniel Estrin reports from Tel Aviv.
3: The documentary Naza features anonymous Israeli soldiers describing targeting practices and the killing of civilians in Gaza. The film has not been screened in Israel, but Prime Minister Benjamin Netanyahu called it anti-Semitic, and Israel says it's examining a government minister's request to revoke the filmmaker's citizenship. The Israeli military is calling on the filmmakers to release a copy of the film so the military can respond to its claims. The military chief called it a deliberate attempt to undermine the legitimacy of Israel's military. He ordered the military advocate general to consider legal measures concerning the film and those involved in it, and ordered an investigation into leaks of classified material for the film. Daniel Estrin, NPR News, Tel Aviv.
5: This is NPR News. And for live from the CAI newsroom in Falmouth, I'm Sam Houghton with this local news. Good morning. Tech experts are expressing support for Governor Healey's executive order that could limit data centers across the state. The order requires proposed data center projects to receive local support before getting approvals from the state. And data centers would also develop their own energy supply instead of shifting costs onto taxpayers or adding strain to the electric grid if they want state incentives. BU computer science professor Kate Sinico says Healey's move is sensible.
10: There should be a thoughtful process about how that data center could impact the environment and the local economy.
5: Meantime, Healey released a statement yesterday calling for federal action on AI regulation. In local news, forecasters are predicting an increase in coastal erosion and flooding this winter on the East Coast. That's with weather patterns produced by the strongest El Nino ever recorded. The Cape and Islands are expected to experience the height of those weather patterns in mid to late winter, so says Chris Gloninger, climate scientist with the Woods Hole Group.
11: That's higher wave energy, higher wind potential, higher rainfall flood potential. And I think that starts up perhaps as early as January.
5: On the optimistic side, it could be a good ski season up north. In your forecast for today, cooler. Temps in the mid to upper 60s for the Cape and Islands. 70 is the high for New Bedford. This is CAI.
4: It's Morning Edition from NPR News. I'm A. Martinez in Culver City, California.
8: And I'm Leila Fadel in Washington, D.C. The board of the Kennedy Center says the arts institution is on the brink of bankruptcy.
4: That's according to documents filed with a federal court on Monday. NPR also obtained a separate memo that the center's administration recently shared with its board, which says the center might be forced to close as soon as today.
8: NPR culture correspondent Anastasia Siulkas is covering this and joins me now. Good morning.
22: Good morning, Leila.
8: So what's changed so suddenly that the center may close today?
22: So NPR obtained that memo that the Kennedy Center administration recently sent the board, and it says that the complex is, quote, unsafe for continued occupancy. The Kennedy Center board, which of course includes President Trump as its chairman, is still very caught up in federal litigation brought by Representative Joyce Beatty of Ohio. She's a Democrat who is an ex officio member of the board, and she wants to stop these efforts to put Trump's name back on the building. Now, the judge in the suit, Christopher Cooper, had already scheduled a status hearing for later this morning, which essentially is a meeting to set more deadlines and court dates. But the board is also scheduled to meet early this afternoon, and late last night, they told the judge that the sole item on their agenda today is, quote, the necessary closure of the center.
8: What does the Kennedy Center say about all this?
22: So yesterday, Kennedy Center officials did not respond to my request for comment, but midday yesterday, Beatty's team submitted to the court copies of two proposed board resolutions, including that discussion of what they say is the dangerous condition of the building that warrants an immediate shutdown. Beatty claims that the construction consultants the board brought in have never said any such thing. The second proposed resolution says the Kennedy Center is in such a, quote, precarious financial position that it will not be able to meet payroll or maintenance contracts within weeks.
8: Okay, let's take a step back for a moment. I mean, most of the center staff have either been fired or left, and those who are still around are largely loyal to the president. And most of the Kennedy Center board was handpicked by President Trump. So is this fight about the name on the building what's behind these warnings now?
22: Well, certainly the Kennedy Center's argument is that the financials are collapsing, and they have said repeatedly that President Trump is the only person who can fundraise at such a massive scale and can successfully oversee such an extensive renovation project as he's been proposing, they've been proposing. And as such, they're arguing he deserves his name to be on the building. They're also saying that the situation with the physical plant is dire. On September 5th, for example, the center's administration said a portion of the ceiling in the main building's grand foyer collapsed due to rain damage.
8: What's your understanding of the Kennedy Center's financial status?
22: Well, let's put it into a larger context. It's a large legacy not-for-profit institution, and those generally depend on three legs to their financial stool. One is earned revenue, including selling tickets and merch. Two is philanthropic giving, which has fallen off. And three, some amount of government grants. Now, both artists and audiences have fled the Kennedy Center over the past year plus, saying it's too politicized. The live event calendar is a fraction of what it used to be. Donations have dried up. So, yes, it seems like there's a real and dire financial crisis. The question now is how to manage it and if doubling down on adding Trump's name is the way to solve that.
8: That's NPR's Anastasia Tsioulkas. Thank you.
22: Thanks for having me.
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6: 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It's a dark gray with the CAI logo on the lapel. 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It's great for layering on those cooler evenings especially, and to fend off the chill when you're out on the water. 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The deadline is coming up at 7 o'clock this evening, but you're listening right now. 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
1: $10 a month as a sustainer will thank you with that CAI hoodie, lightweight, soft cotton in that dark gray with the CAI logo on the lapel. 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
2: Well, time now for a Cape Cod Notebook. Today, Nantucket writer Mary Bergman reflects on the near end of the summer season.
3: I've been thinking about driving across the country, wanting to see big skies and deserts. Maybe it's a little paradoxical for someone who has built their life in a town that fits on a postage stamp to be drawn to vastness. We're all on top of each other out here on Nantucket, lives overlapping and entangling, except in the ocean. Diving into the water, being completely engulfed in another element, is as close as I can come to traveling to an alien planet. I've oriented my life around this feeling. I suppose there are crazier things to devote yourself to than salt water. My beach these days is a beautiful ghost town. There are no tumbleweeds, just herring gulls grown fat from a steady diet of French fries and sand which is plucked right out of hands too slick with sunscreen to hold on tight. The sun is still warm but slipping earlier, and we turn to face it, wanting to catch each fading ray. I don't notice the shift in the light until it is too late in the season. Not that I could stop it. Not that I can stop anything. The night coming earlier means more bonfires dotting the coastline, makeshift cowboys gathered closer to the glow, the last embers of summer still firing. Nantucket is feeling bigger these days. On the Tuesday after Labor Day, I was the only person in the water off Surfside. Planes departed, so many, I wondered how they all fit on the runway, each puncturing the silence with their jet engines as they soared far away from here. I waved, and if anybody was looking out the right-hand cabin windows, that was my hand extended above the endless stretch of blue-green. Later that day, town was eerily quiet, golden sunlight falling in shafts. A friend declared it the last beautiful day of summer, which I thought was premature. I'm going to squeeze every last drop out of these warm days. It'll be dark soon. But there are bonfires and blankets and brilliant stars speckled across the sky, and the roar of jets will be replaced with the buzz of Cessnas. The gulls will get lean. No matter what I do, I will be woken up by the ferry whistle at 6:30 in the morning and pull the covers over my head. Just 5 more minutes. Don't leave yet.
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4: It's Morning Edition from NPR News. I'm A. Martinez.
5: And I'm Leila Faudel. The Apple TV comedy horror show Widow's Bay set a record Monday night for the most Emmy wins by a comedy series. There are also wins for The Pitt and Hacks at the 78th Emmy Awards. NPR critic at large Eric Deggans was up late watching and is up early with us now. Good morning, Eric.
6: That's the job. I take the hit so you don't have to.
5: Right? I mean, you have to catch me up because I did not stay up for the Emmy so I could wake up to host this morning. Let's start with that show that dominated the night, Widow's Bay. Was that a surprise?
6: Quite a surprise. I mean, Widow's Bay made Emmy history in a bunch of ways. It won 14 Emmys total. Series star Matthew Rhys won an Emmy as Best Actor in a Drama, and he also won Best Actor in a Limited Series for Netflix's The Beast in Me. That was also a first. Director, executive producer Hiro Murai was the first Asian director to win for work in a comedy series. And this show, which kind of centers on a small fictional New England town that suffers from a centuries-old curse, was a surprise hit that generated all this praise for melding horror, comedy, and drama in an inventive show. And that turned into a juggernaut of wins last night.
5: What else stood out to you?
6: Well, okay, on the drama side, HBO Max's The Pitt won Best Drama Series and Best Actor in a Drama for star Noah Wyle. But even though lots of its actors were nominated in supporting categories, they didn't win, suggesting they might have split the vote. Now, actress Rhea Seehorn, an alum of the excellent drama Better Call Saul, finally won an Emmy as star of Apple TV's Pluribus for Best Actress in a Drama. And Stephen Colbert, whose talk show The Late Show got canceled by CBS in May, won Best Variety Series, urging Hollywood to find jobs for his former staff, some of whom served as writers for the Emmys, as he noted.
7: I just want to point out that if you like the comedy tonight, my old writers wrote it tonight.
6: And even though controversy over his cancellation had political undertones, Colbert avoided any politics, anger, or recrimination in his acceptance speech.
5: Did any of the winners talk about politics?
6: Not really. I mean, you know, Alan Cumming, host of The Traitors, urged people to vote when he accepted their award as Best Reality TV Competition Show. But star Sally Field, honored as Best Actress in a Limited Series or TV Movie, she may have spoken the most directly because she shaded Paramount's attempts to buy rival media company Warner Brothers Discovery while speaking on why the arts matter.
8: We're the arts. We matter. Our voices matter. Our diversity, our unique storytelling matters. We can't let those voices be silenced or compromised or merged.
6: Now, there was a sense here that the Emmys were trying really hard to avoid controversy. I mean, they even hired actress Mariska Hargitay to host instead of a comedian.
5: I mean, yeah, I love her, but you wouldn't expect the star of Law & Order SVU to be the host of the Emmys. She kicked things off with a Joan Jett parody. So how'd she do?
6: Well, as you can hear from there, they had some awkward stuff going on there. And the show was awkwardly paced. But her superpower was her willingness to try anything and make fun of herself. There were lots of Law & Order jokes, including a pre-taped SVU spoof with Taylor Swift. But entertaining as she could be, there was a sense that the Emmys felt a little too safe and buttoned up. They even ended the ceremony a few minutes early, which almost never happens.
5: That's NPR critic at large, Eric Deggans. Thank you, Eric.
6: Thank you.
5: It's Morning Edition from NPR News. I'm Leila Faudel.
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1: Well, thanks for joining us for that morning edition and for our pledge coming up after some news and some weather. It's The Point. We're talking snowy owls. It's always a good conversation. 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Well, a quick look at temperatures right now. It's still pretty cool out there, relatively. 61 I'm seeing in Woods Hole, 60 degrees in Wellfleet, 67 in Aquinnah. National Weather Service calling for a cool day. Temperatures mid to upper 60s for the Cape and Islands, 70 the high for New Bedford. It's 9:01.
9: Live from NPR News in Washington, I'm Corva Coleman. The Pentagon's inspector general says that the U.S. spent at least $33 billion on the war with Iran through the month of June. But NPR's Ayeb Batrawi tells us the report does not include all U.S. damage costs.
10: The report to Congress by the Pentagon's watchdog does not include estimated costs of damage to bases across the Gulf where U.S. troops have been attacked by Iran. A public estimate has not been provided by the Pentagon under Secretary Pete Hegseth. But the Inspector General's report says U.S. Central Command has reported Iranian strikes damaging and destroying hundreds of buildings and structures at U.S. bases across eight countries, and that dozens of U.S. aircraft were destroyed or damaged during the war. Iran's Revolutionary Guard says it attacked bases that U.S. forces were using during the past 7 months of conflict. The report also assessed $184 million in damages from Iran's attacks on U.S. embassies and consulates in Iraq, Kuwait, and Saudi Arabia. Ayeb Batrawi, NPR News, Dubai.
9: Officials in Lithuania say NATO jets shot down a drone today about 60 miles west of the Lithuanian capital. It's not yet clear who controlled the drone. Voting advocates are cheering a new U.S. Supreme Court ruling. NPR's Hansi Lo Wang reports it rejects President Trump's push for new restrictions on mail-in voting ballots.
11: The U.S. Postal Service is expected to continue delivering ballots as usual for the midterm general election. That's because the Supreme Court is keeping a block on new ballot requirements that USPS tried to impose on states following an executive order from President Trump. We should note USPS is a financial supporter of NPR. Voting by mail has already started in some states, including Alabama, North Carolina, and Wisconsin. In a concurring opinion, conservative Justice Brett Kavanaugh wrote that he voted to keep the USPS plan blocked because there was not enough time to carry it out for the midterms without violating federal law. But Kavanaugh noted he believes there's, quote, at least a fair prospect that USPS has the legal authority to implement this plan. The Trump administration is continuing to appeal a lower court ruling to defend the possibility of using the plan for future federal elections. Hansi Lo Wang, NPR News.
9: The board of directors for the Kennedy Center says the Performing Arts Center is on the verge of bankruptcy. That's according to court documents. NPR has obtained a separate memo telling a federal judge the center could shut down today. NPR's Anastasia Tsiolkas says the Kennedy Center's board is already being challenged in a lawsuit for putting President Trump's name on the memorial to President Kennedy.
12: The judge in the suit, Christopher Cooper, had already scheduled a status hearing for later this morning, which essentially is a meeting to set more deadlines and court dates. But the board is also scheduled to meet early this afternoon. And late last night, they told the judge that the sole item on their agenda today is, quote, the necessary closure of the center.
9: NPR's Anastasia Tsiolkas reporting. This is NPR.
1: And this is CAI and local news. Local environmentalists say yesterday's EPA move to roll back limits on power plant emissions is likely to wind up in court. The agency is trying to repeal limits on greenhouse gases at coal and natural gas plants. Kate Singding Daly is with the Conservation Law Foundation.
13: This is something that we've seen throughout the administration, and the courts have fairly consistently found that what the administration has been doing is unlawful. So I think folks will try to pursue that course of action again here.
1: EPA officials say the change would let utilities make the best decisions for their ratepayers. Well, water quality organizations around the Cape are hosting events this week as part of the inaugural Cape Cod Clean Water Week. CAI's Amy Kolb-Noyes has this report.
14: Cape Cod Clean Water Week is something Cape Cod Clean Water Center Director Brian Baumgartel has been dreaming up for a long time. There are more than 20 events planned throughout the week, presented by partners across the Cape. Because all of Cape Cod shares a single aquifer, Baumgartel says everyone should be thinking about protecting that resource in the unpredictability of a changing climate.
15: This big lingering unknown that we have hanging over all of us is this climate change and not knowing exactly how that's going to, you know, change the math and change the game for water districts and water utility companies on the Cape and how they protect and make sure that they have adequate water for everyone.
14: On Friday, the center will host the first Ripple Effect Awards, honoring three people whom Baumgartel calls Cape Cod Water Warriors.
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1: And this is CAI. Temperature right now is 62 degrees in Woods Hole, 59 in Wareham at 906.
16: Welcome to The Point. I'm Indy Todd. Years ago, Cape and Islands winter residents were thrilled to see an influx of snowy owls, and it seemed like a once-in-a-lifetime experience to spot one of these stunning owls on local beaches. The number of owls that year were an anomaly, but the winter range of snowy owls extends into parts of California, Oklahoma, and Maryland, meaning there's a good chance we could see snowy owls return to our region. There's a lot to learn about the snowy owl, and in particular, how the population is faring as the climate warms. Joining us is Denver Holt, founder and president of the Owl Research Institute. He's been studying the snowy owl and other owl species for over three decades. Denver, welcome.
17: Well, thanks a lot for having me. Appreciate it.
16: Yeah, glad you're here. So tell us a little bit about the Owl Research Institute and its mission.
17: Well, it's located in Charlotte, Montana, still north of Missoula, Montana. And it was something that I founded

Having a slight technical difficulty. We'll be right back with the point in just a couple seconds here. Stay with us. This is our pledge. If you feel like donating, you can give us a call, 888-508-9300. You can also pledge online, capeandislands.org. The point's going to be back in just a couple seconds. Stay with us.

0: Welcome to The Point. I'm Indy Todd. Years ago, Cape and Islands winter residents were thrilled to see an influx of snowy owls, and it seemed like a once-in-a-lifetime experience to spot one of these stunning owls on local beaches. The number of owls that year were an anomaly, but the winter range of snowy owls extends into parts of California, Oklahoma, and Maryland, meaning there's a good chance we could see snowy owls return to our region. There's a lot to learn about the snowy owl, and in particular, how the population is faring as the climate warms. Joining us is Denver Holt, founder and president of the Owl Research Institute. He's been studying the snowy owl and other owl species for over three decades. Denver, welcome.
1: Well, thanks a lot for having me. Appreciate it.
0: Yeah, glad you're here. So tell us a little bit about the Owl Research Institute and its mission.
1: Well, it's located in Charlo, Montana, still north of Missoula, Montana. And it was something that I founded, 30-something years ago. And basically, the initial reason was because I wanted to stay a field researcher. And I felt that if I was lucky enough to get a job, what I could probably end up sitting at a desk most of my life, and I didn't want to do that. So took a chance, started the institute, and basically it's long-term studies, large sample sizes, and really an emphasis on being in the field and working with wildlife in the field. And we all have office work to do and writing and stuff like that. But the emphasis was being long-term field researchers and conducting long-term studies and doing what I wanted to do initially.
0: So how did you find your way to owl research some 30-some-odd years ago?
1: Oh, gosh. You know, it started here. Actually, my roots are in Belmont, Massachusetts. And, it was just going for walks, skipping school, going for walks in the Snake Hill Woods, Audubon Woods outside of Belmont, and then just kind of interested in nature. And then, I don't know, one day just owls hit me, and I got a job with the Audubon Society, and I worked on Monomoy Refuge, and there were short-eared owls out there, and I started looking at them and the screech owls and great horns. And then I went to the University of Montana, and it was wolves and bears were kind of like the big thing, eagles and peregrine falcons, and bumped into a pygmy owl nest and a sabbat owl nest and skipped all my classes with a buddy of mine, flunked our classes, but published two papers on owls.
0: Yeah. And that's kind of okay. Well, it's once you, you see one of these amazing snowy owls, you can see where, and I think it's just owls in general. You look at the little sabbat owl and, you see one up close, it looks like a little tiny stuffed animal, right? And then the faces, there's just something about them that is very attractive.
1: Oh, yeah. Yeah. I mean, a lot of people try to, kind of figure out what is the attraction about owls. And I do think it has something to do with the facial structure. I think, like us, they have a big round head. They have symmetry about the eyes, the bill, the nose, and you might say that they have funky hairdos and stuff like that. So I think there is something about that. And then, of course, their vocalizations and the mysterious calls and hoots and toots of the night.
0: Yeah, it's almost, we were talking before we went on the air, Sam had mentioned he had heard a screech owl and a great horned owl in the last couple nights. I had a couple nights ago heard a great horned owl. And there's something about both of those calls that's sort of haunting, right? Because it's usually in the middle of the night when you hear it. And it's just like, oh.
1: When I do the owls of the United States and Canada talk, I always, there's a couple of them that I imitate the calls for. And I imitate the calls for all the North American owls, Mexico excluded, let's say. But the Eastern Screech Owl was one of the ones that I grew up with here and that I like the most. It's, like this.
0: That's good.
1: And so then when you do it like in a big hall and it echoes throughout, people are like, oh, that's pretty cool.
0: Yeah. Wow. How long did it take you to master that?
1: A couple times.
0: So, of course, one of your longtime research projects is studying snowy owls in their breeding range. So describe where you're conducting this research, because it's not Montana.
1: Okay, yeah. Well, I just got back. When I left Barrow, Alaska, which is now called Ukiagvik, which is the Inupiat Eskimo name for a place to hunt snowy owls.
0: Oh.
1: So traditionally, the village there, 1,000 years ago or 2,000 years ago, that was just a place where the snowy owls came to breed, and they were also a supplemental summer food source, pets. So they would collect their eggs, kill the adults to eat, and sometimes just take the chicks and raise them as pets. So anyhow, that's the most northerly tip of the United States is Barrow/now Ukiagvik. And that's where the research has been going on for 31 years.
0: Mm, wow. So what are some of the things that you've learned about breeding snowy owls since you began this and shaping your research and what's going forward?
1: Probably the biggest message is that it's all about lemmings.
0: Yeah.
1: And when lemming populations are high, snowy owl populations are high, lay more eggs, hatch more young, fledge more young, etc. So it's really kind of a predator-prey relationship, their obligate relationship. So that's really the biggest message. When lemmings have a good year, not only snowy owls, but all the species up in this area that we do research has a good year. Because when lemmings are super abundant, everything's eating them. So the snowy owls are eating them, the jaegers are eating them, the gulls are eating them, the foxes, the weasels, even the cranes, everything's eating them. So when they're eating the lemmings, then they're not eating the ground nesting shorebirds and waterfowl. Mm-hmm. But when lemming populations, we like to say crash or, go into a low phase, then everything switches over to eggs and nestlings of ground nesting birds.
0: So what is it that makes a good lemming year? I mean, what are the, I guess, good, how do you have a good year with lemmings? What influences that?
1: I don't know. honestly, there's so many things. And there's a lot of, good lemming researchers in the world who have dedicated their lives to it. And I think they don't know the answer either. Yeah. Everyone says, well, it's social strife. Well, it's food resources. It's predation. It's this or that. It's the amount of snow. It's the quality of snow.
0: It's everything.
1: Yeah. There's a lot of stuff. I always say it's like the banner crop. Every once in a while, everything comes together, the right weather conditions, mm-hmm. the right sunshine, whatever it is, and then you get your banner corn crop.
0: Yeah.
1: And it's the same thing with the lemmings. For the most part, populations are low, but every once in a while, the conditions are just perfect for, I don't want to say explosion, but for really a high increase in the lemming populations. And then that results in high numbers of snowy owls nesting and producing young.
0: There might be some folks who remember, I don't remember how many years ago now, but it's been a while, maybe 10, I don't know. But when we had that big influx of snowy owls, what do they call it again?
1: Yeah, the interruption. Interruption.
0: And we had so many. And that was a year that there were a lot of lemmings, right?
1: Yeah, and which is interesting because in the 1930s and 40s, some of the early naturalists, even some of the ones from Massachusetts included, ornithologists and naturalists, there was two kind of theories back then. One is they're all coming here because they're starving and they need food because lemming populations in the Arctic had declined or crashed. And then there was one or two of them that said, hey, but, well, if there's so many young, then they must have just had a good breeding season. And then a little later on, the people who trap and band snowy owls, I call them the trappers and banders, when they would capture them in the wintertime during these eruption years, they would note that, hey, most of these birds are young of the year because they use certain plumage traits to assess that. And that was long forgotten. And in recent years here, people have said, oh, we've just discovered that, it looks like snowy owls, when they come here, just came off a good breeding year, which is what I believe is true. And we've said that back in 2008 or so. But we kind of forgot about the old timers who first suggested it. And I'm just working on a paper now saying, hey, we've got to give them credit where credit is due and not just take it all for ourselves. But that seems to be what happens is they have a good breeding year.
0: Yeah. So it's been 30 some odd years. How has technology changed in your research? What kinds of, information can you glean and analyze now that maybe you weren't able to do 30 years ago?
1: Well, the biggest thing, of course, is the satellite technology, the cell tower technology. Myself and a couple of colleagues put the first satellite transmitter on a snow owl in the world in Barrow, Alaska. And we actually the first six, and then we tracked them, and they went from Barrow across the Arctic Ocean to Russia, back to Barrow, over to Canada, et cetera. And, that was back in 99 and 2000. And now skip forward here today with, the technology that everyone's using today. And there's a lot of snowy owls with transmitters on. And we've learned a great deal about their movements, their movement patterns, how far they can go in one day, they stay, how long they stay, when they head back to the Arctic, routes that they might, travel. So there's some really cool information that, you know, a lot of people have gathered, including, you know, Norman Smith, I think, was one of the earlier people in the Northeast that put transmitters on owls. And now, you know, people out of Hawk Mountain and Project Snowstorm. So it's a lot of really good information. So, yeah, it's really cool. And then, you know, there's DNA technology that we use. There's stable isotope technology that we use. So that's the upside of it. The drawback, I would say, is that we're making inferences. And so we put these transmitters on, we watch birds on a map, and we make all these inferences about them. I think the next step in the evolution of this is that now we need to go in the field and validate some of the inferences that we're making. You know, like, what are they doing? Are they nesting, not nesting? Where are they hanging out, et cetera? So we have to, instead of kind of, you know, we just have to add that to the mix, which is hard to do Friday.
0: Awesome. We are talking with Denver Holt, founder and president of the Owl Research Institute. We'll talk more after a quick break.
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0: and other owl species for over three decades. So we mentioned that when you're studying snowy owls, you're also learning a lot about lemmings. And some people might be going, what the heck's a lemming? So can you describe what a lemming is and what you're learning about lemmings?
1: Yeah. The best way to say what a lemming is that it just looks like a little hamster. Mm. And weighs about 2 ounces, let's just say, for instead of grams. And so, it's funny, too, because years ago when I worked for Mass Audubon, I have to digress to this story, I was in the office one day, and, they take calls from birdwatchers all the time to report, sightings. And someone had called up and said, oh, I saw a snowy owl at Plum Island. And the girl that was receiving the calls and logging everything said, yeah. And there was a couple questions. And one of the questions was, well, why are they here? And so apparently the woman said, the girl said, when lemming populations crash in the north, the owls move south in search of food. And the person on the line thought about it for a second and said, I didn't know citrus grew that far north. And I thought that was one of the greatest things, So anyway, it's just a little hamster, not a lemon, But anyway, a little hamster type animal, a rodent, in the rodent family. And there's two species of Arctic lemmings that really receive most of the attention, the brown lemming and the collared lemming, which is the one that turns white in the wintertime. And I study primarily the brown lemming with a small population of collared lemmings there. And so, whatever drives their populations, the snowy owls do not breed for the month unless lemming populations are really high.
0: Yeah, and, so and they just don't.
1: They can refrain from breeding. So, so sometimes in Alaska we'll see, all these males sitting out on their, like breeding territories and their nesting areas and not breeding. And sometimes you'll see pairs not breeding because the lemming populations are low. Mm-hmm. Or maybe a couple will breed, one nest. This year, one nest. Last year, five nests. In 1995, 54 nests in our study area. Wow. But certainly both are declining over time. So, the lemmings drive the whole thing. Yeah. And so we have to monitor the lemmings. And we have a sampling protocol that we've been doing for the 31 years as well.
0: Wow. So Native people have shared the tundra with snowy owls for thousands of years. How has their historical and present day knowledge of the owls and the habitat helped with your research?
1: All right. That's a good question. When I first got there, I had to go to, kind of the equivalent tribal council and go to the elders and be introduced to them and get their permission to work on their lands on the snowy owl. Now, the snowy owl is not a sacred owl or anything like that to them, but, they like it. Mm-hmm. And so in doing so, I got to know some of the Native Inupiaq people there, and then they all had stories to tell. They would say, ookpik is what they call the snowy owl, and they would rub their bellies, and they go, ookpik is good, because they all used to eat them when they were young. Doesn't happen so much anymore. And then, of course, they would share their knowledge, just verbal communications to me. And one of the things I did learn very early on is that they were very good observers. And many things that they told me about the association with owls and lemmings and where to find owls and how you do this and that came true. I mean, they didn't know, about genetics and things of that sort or, the travels, the great distance travels of snow owls, but a heck of a lot about their behavior they knew from living there with them. So I learned quite a bit. And they used to laugh at me, though, when I would collect the snowy owl pellets. And we collected them by the thousands, and to say, what are snowy owls eating, because we're researchers, right? And my Inupiaq friends would say, hey, Denver, everyone already knows they're eating lemmings. Avinak, they call it Avinak. They say, they're eating lemmings. Why do you have to collect the pellets? And so after, 10,000 pellets, we said, they're eating Avinak, which is the brown lemming, and things like that, and then we would, because we're researcher types and we're supposed to discover all this stuff, we would measure the nest mounds, and my Inupiaq friends would say, how come you're measuring the nest mounds? I go, wait, we want to find out if the owls are selecting certain mounds over a random sample of mounds. And they say, doesn't everybody know that? They take the tallest mounds that are windswept that melt off first in the spring. And so you do all that and you realize, geez, they're absolutely right. Yeah. So anyway, quite a bit we've learned.
0: So what else do they eat besides lemmings? Lemming is their preferred food, right? Mm-hmm. But if they're not a lot of lemmings, they've got to eat something else.
1: Right. And they have a wide diversity of prey that they can kill. They're very powerful owls, particularly females because they're so much larger than the males. But just to give you an idea, So out of all 14,000 pelts, we've recorded 43,689 prey. And of that 43,689 prey, 90% is lemmings. Mm-hmm. All right. But the diversity of prey is wide. So they've taken whatever 33 species of animals and 20-something species of birds. So they're capable of killing birds as large as eider ducks, glaucous gulls, on down to whatever else is in there, smaller ducks, shorebirds, passerine birds, etc. Mm-hmm. So they're capable of switching over, but in order to breed and breed successfully, they have to have this really a high abundance or high density of lemmings, yeah. or else it just doesn't happen. Yeah. But in the wintertime, they can diversify. All right. And so they'll move out to a lot of coastal areas, and we do the analysis of looking at their diet and their diet breath. The coastal areas, they eat a lot of ducks mm-hmm. in the coastal areas, a lot of shorebirds in the coastal areas, a lot of grebes, etc.
0: So that's what they would be eating here.
1: Yeah, like yeah. in the wintertime. Norma Smith's got a tremendous amount of really neat information out of Logan Airport in Boston. And they also eat a lot of rats for those of us who, you know.
0: Bring those snowy owls on.
1: Yeah. So, but the breeding season, very different.
0: Yeah. Yeah. So climate change is happening at a faster rate at the poles. But recently we learned these regions are warming four times faster than even climate models had predicted. So first, what are some of the changes that you're seeing in the tundra over the course of your 30 years in Barrow? And when did you first start seeing changes?
1: Well, I read about changes early on. You know, the researchers in the Arctic were talking about, you know, climate change in the 60s and 70s. Mm-hmm. You know, and that's how long maybe it takes for people to become aware of things, you know. And so they started talking about it. The physical changes that I've seen first are you can definitely see the encroachment of shrubby vegetation such as willows. You definitely have seen that over the years. And then the active zone, because where I work, there's permafrost underneath the ground. But there's what they call the active zone, which is the thaw zone. Maybe it's 20 inches or so, and that seems to be increasing. So during the summer months, you have that active zone, which thaws out, and that's where the lemmings burrow and a lot of things kind of, you know, well, plants and all that, you know, take advantage of that. That seems to have increased as the permafrost is melting. Then as you move to the coastal areas and the riverways, you can clearly see where the banks are caving in. They're just, you know, this year we filmed, it was just running like lava down the sides of a cliff out of the tundra. So you're seeing that. And then I don't have a lot of experience out on the ice, but my Inupiat friends and some of the ice researchers, they'll tell us that, you know, the ice is thinning. So clearly we're seeing it there. Mm-hmm. One of the things I'm interested in is the effects of the change of climate in the Arctic on snow quality and snow quantity. So I've been trying to learn a little bit more about that with some of the snow researchers and that effect on lemmings, because lemmings are under snow, right. you know, 9 months a year for the most part, you know. So their life kind of is dependent on snow.
0: Mm. Are you seeing any adaptations to the warming climate among snowing owls or lemmings?
1: No, I can't say that I have. Yeah. You know, I'm kind of aware of it, but I can't say that I've seen adaptations. But one of the things that we do see now when we look, you know, do our graphs and we do, you know, our regression lines, the owls are declining at a fairly fast rate, and the lemmings are following behind them. So there seems to be a decline, particularly, you know, I won't say significant, but it seems to, in the last 10 or 12 years, it's really seemed to accelerate. Mm-hmm. So when I started, to give you an example, 1995, we had, you know, 54 snowy owl nests, you know, 2005 or so, 2006, we're down, we're having 35 snowy owl nests. And then 10 years later, it's like 20 snowy owl nests. And it just keeps kind of going down, then five, you know. And so even though there's a lot of owls around, it's one of the few places in the world where snowy owls are always there. But they're clearly, the nesting numbers are clearly declining, and our lemming numbers based on our sampling are also following suit.
0: Earlier this year, Tor Hansen joined us for a program to discuss some amazing and completely unexpected adaptations animals are making as the climate changes in real time. His book is Hurricane Lizards and Plastic Squid. Yeah, it's happening with a lot of other species. And is there anything that's surprised you about seeing other Arctic creatures adapt to climate change, or are you still focused on the owls? You aren't really looking at that.
1: Yeah, I don't know. I can't say that I've seen the adaptations, you know. I'm totally cognizant of all the species that are up there, mm-hmm. And their population fluctuations as well. I guess the one thing that seems to be happening is that even though the lemming populations continue to fluctuate and the bird populations continue to fluctuate, the amplitude has varied over the years. So the highs aren't as high as they used to be, mm-hmm. and the lows are lower. So.
0: Yeah. So based on your research and population trends, do you think the species can survive a warming climate? You know, you've seen these nest numbers go down and down and down as the temperature keeps going up and the lemmings gets fewer. Are you concerned that this could, you know, really impact the species?
1: Yeah, I am concerned. I can only say where I work, you know, so I can't project, you know, throughout the entire Arctic. Mm-hmm. And where are these snow owls? Are their numbers declining, you know, physically declining, or is it just in my area and they've moved to other areas that are better for lemmings?
0: Right.
1: And so that I don't quite know. And that's mm-hmm. the other thing that we need to do with the satellite stuff. Instead of just saying, there's the beep, it's over here. Well, is there one owl there or is there 100 owls there? Mm-hmm. And that's why we need to do the ground truthing. But I'm concerned. Yeah. But I have to run it out.
0: Yeah.
1: You know, I've got to see if it just ends.
0: Right. We're talking with Denver Holt, founder and president of the Owl Research Institute. We'll have more after a quick break.
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0: You're listening to The Point. We're talking with Denver Holt, founder and president of the Owl Research Institute. He's been studying the snowy owl and other owl species for three decades. So there aren't many, if any, trees on the tundra. So where do they make their, these snowy owls make their nests?
1: Okay, well, we do have trees that they're only about, you know, a foot tall, if that. And they're really old, too. So they do it on mounds. You know, the area that we work is what they call patterned ground. And it's all the freeze-thaw process. So if you just think about, you know, cracking the road here in the wintertime, it freezes, it fills with water, and then the water freezes and becomes ice wedges and heaves up the side. So over the course of thousands of years, we have that same thing occurring up there, and eventually makes these really tall mounds, really tall, like 3 meters or so, or let's just say 3 feet. So they nest on the tops of these mounds throughout the tundra. So there's all kinds of lakes and marshes and all that. And then there's this high ground, these ridges or this polygonal pattern of ground, they call it. And that's where the owls nest. They dig a little bowl. There's no real, I mean, there's vegetation on it, but it's only an inch high, you know. So it's just exposed to the elements, and the female will dig out a bowl, about 10-inch circle or so, and then she lays her eggs, and she sits there, and she takes all of the weather. It snowed yesterday up there, the girls were telling me. And, you know, hard winds. When I left.
0: Tough birds.
1: Oh, I mean, and they look comfortable. You know, other than a pain in the butt with the rain and the sleet and the snow blowing in their eyes, they just sit there and take it for 33 days to incubate an egg, roughly. So if you got 10 eggs, you're sitting there for quite a while. And you lay them in the hatching sequence there. So that's where they nest, and it's really neat to watch them on the live cams and to watch these females. They usually turn face into the wind or sideways to the wind, and then they just take all the worst weather conditions. And when I left 10 days ago, the wind chill was 22. When I got off the plane in Montana, it was 101. To give you an idea of what, you know, they're capable of, you know, withstanding these Arctic conditions, and some stay in the Arctic all winter.
0: Now, you mentioned that there aren't many predators for the adults. Are there nest predators?
1: There, you know, the foxes try.
0: but mama's tough.
1: But, yeah, the male and the female, you should see it. You know, we get attacked when we do our nest checks. But if we're doing a nest check and a fox happens to be in the neighborhood, the male immediately leaves us alone and goes after and attacks the fox. Or sometimes there's people walking dogs down the the roads out in the tundra, and they'll go in and attack them. Which is another reason that we have to be careful with photographers, because if they flush them off the nest, then a gull or a jaeger can come in and grab an egg, steal it. And we've had that occur with photographers and researchers studying other groups of animals where

0: good adults, male and female, that, you know, they know their responsibilities. I mean, it's a really neat system. You know, males do this, females do that during the course of egg laying, nesting, and nest defense. I mean, it's really, really neat how this division of labor and then this overlap in certain behaviors to help raise a family.
1: And the same thing with the calls, right? Females, what would you tell me? Females scream?
0: So, yeah, it's really neat. Yeah, I know, don't take it as bad, you guys, but females scream, males rarely do. Males hoot, females rarely do. Females fake injury to lure you away from the nest, like I have a broken wing, males really do. Males attack, females rarely do. And there's this whole division of labor, you know, these strategies that they have that they work together on in order to raise a family. Mm-hmm. And then as far as, you know, the nesting itself, only females incubate and brood. Only females tear apart food. The male brings food in. He protects the nest. She protects the chicks. And there's a little bit of overlap, but they have, you know, they have certain duties that they both use in order to successfully raise a family.
1: You mentioned, what, 33 days or so before they hatch. How long until they fledge?
0: Oh, now we're talking between 45 and 55 days until they fledge from hatching.
1: Right.
0: Okay, so they'll leave the nest on foot. This is kind of cool. They leave the nest on foot right around 3 weeks, plus or minus 3 weeks of age, and they wander the tundra. And then they just scream for food, just like a kid, I gotta eat. They scream for food, and the male, he just drops food off. The female does too, but the male, most of his job is to just drop food off after they leave. Normally, he brings food into her, she tears it up, she gives it to the chicks. He may give it to a chick, but he doesn't do any tearing up, doesn't know how to do that, I don't think. And then they just wander the tundra, and sometimes they're back at the nest briefly, and then they're back. They usually stay within a mile of the nest or so, and they hide in the nooks and crannies, developing their wings, pumping their wings, trying to, you know, develop the flight muscles and stuff. And then between 55 days or so, they make short flights. And so we kind of say, okay, fledging is when they can fly well and they have a coordinated landing, because, you know, they don't fly very well and they just hit the ground, smash their face at first, you know.
1: Yeah.
0: So, but it's really neat to watch. We just did a piece. It'll be on Next Frozen Planet. And it was just about how the chicks develop to fly.
1: Yeah.
0: And it'll be in, Attenborough's going to narrate it, I guess.
1: And so what's the lifespan of a snowy owl?
0: You know, in captivity, you know, it could be 30, 35 years. Wow. I think there was a female in Vineland, Ontario, in the Owl Rehabilitation Center up there. I think she laid viable eggs for 30-something years. And then, you know, several years ago when West Nile was big, she got it and died. In the wild, there's a couple guys like Norman Smith, I think, has perhaps captured one of the oldest living ones that he banded when it was a first year, you know, 5 or 6 months old. And I believe he captured it 24, 25 years later, captured it. And then there's a couple other people have had a few of those recaptures. So probably a few individuals can live that long. Most probably do not, but the data is just, you know, hard to get.
1: So when snowy owls are in the Arctic, it's summer, right? So there's a lot, isn't a lot of snow. It's mostly brown, right? Brown tundra. So what are the theories as to why they're white?
0: Okay. Yes, 24 hours of light in the tundra. It's still patchily distributed snow, you know, into June or so. So why are they white? I think, you know, the first thing is they're white because most of their life is in a snow-covered environment. You know, I think that's the base reason why they evolved to be white. Some people think they evolved from a great horned owl type, you know, 4 million years ago, whatever that is. All right. So as they move to push north, you know, they've evolved the coloration, the pattern to match the environment in which they live, both during the wintertime in the southern latitudes and also for those who stay up in the in the Arctic during the summertime. So when the tundra does melt, they're still hard to see, all right? But, you know, would you change like a ptarmigan can change from, you know, brown colors to white colors seasonally? And maybe they just don't have enough time to do that, you know, because it's such a short season for them. The rest of the time, they're in a snow-covered environment. So that's what we think, that they've evolved to be white to match the snow-covered, you know, habitat in which they primarily occur.
1: Right.
0: All right. Then, why are females flat white with brown bars and spots and males, breeding males, brilliant, almost fluorescent white? That's another story now. And that's what we think is going on over the years of doing this. What we've learned is that males take perhaps 3 to 4 more years to become

0: bright white. Prior to that, they look like females, and so they're spotted and barred. All right. Only bright white males breed. Okay. So young males that look like females, they often hang out in bachelor groups, or they just hang out by themselves, and they don't have territories. It doesn't appear that way. And they don't breed. They're not in the breeding population. So if that's true, that's one of the questions we've asked. If age is related to plumage color, which it looks like it is, and it takes 3 to 4 years to become bright white, and only bright white males breed, then females clearly choose older white males with resources. Mm-hmm. And so resources are lemmings or dollar bills,
1: whatever
0: you want.
1: They're the rich ones. That's rich in lemmings.
0: I am totally a believer in that. You know, I totally believe it. You know, a female can, the theory behind that next is a female says, look it, if I breed with this guy here, he's got what I need. He's got a house, he's got money, he's got everything. My chances of raising a family are better, except, you know, then with Joe over here, who's a ski bum, you know, something like that.
1: Yeah,
0: so,
1: that could be good.
0: And
1: yeah.
0: We have a paper coming out on that in October.
1: Yeah. Now, do the snowy owl females find new mates each year, or do they go back to the same one?
0: Well, we believe it's new mates. It's hard to get that information. We've got a bunch of feathers looking at some of the DNA in this. We just haven't finished analysis, but we've had the feathers for a long time. Yeah. But that's what we think is going on, that each year, because it's so highly migratory and or nomadic, it's probably hard to maintain a pair bond and, you know, migrate together, stay together and all that stuff. So it appears that they do choose a new mate each year. And that's, I think, kind of the case for a lot of the open country species of owls.
1: Yeah. We're talking with Denver Holt, founder and president of the Owl Research Institute, and we'll have more after a quick break.
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1: You're listening to The Point. We're talking with Denver Holt, founder and president of the Owl Research Institute. He's been studying the snowy owl and other owl species for 3 decades. Now, you mentioned monitoring the nest and that you've been beat up a few times by a few birds. So what is the reaction to the birds, as you know, when your researcher is present? I mean, you mentioned if they've got eggs or chicks, they're going to be upset, like 400 or 500 yards away versus like 150. But so how do you get in there and do your research without really disturbing them?
0: Well, you disturb them.
1: And
0: I think that's the first thing that, you know, we have to be honest about is we disturb wildlife to do research. So we set it up, and I'll give you a quick sequence here. I don't know how we're doing on time,
1: yeah,
0: but to give you a sequence, we find the nests by spotting them. Then we set it up so we go to each nest every 3 days in order to monitor what's going on. Right. We can cut them a little bit more slack during early incubation because they're just on eggs. And so we make nest visits. So the first line of nest defense, when the female sees danger approaching, this is relates to photographers as well, is that she slips off the nest when you're 400 or 500 yards away. And she's just sitting there. So if you're walking the tundra, you know anything about snowy owls, you'll see, oh, there's an owl there and there's an owl over there, a male and a female. All right, so that's the first sign. And then they just hope the danger just keeps going. And then they go back to the nest. So for us, because we know the system, we go right to the nest. So she slips off no matter what every time. Mm-hmm. She slips off and we go to the nest. Then the next step is the male will come in. Now he may come around you and bark at you, or hoot, and hoot at you. And so meanwhile, she may sit out there and he does the kind of like that nest defense, or she may come in. Now, she might come in and do, you know, feigning wing injury to follow me. I have a broken wing. Or the ultimate nest defense is what we say is when they come in and hit you. And then that's usually the male's job. He comes in and he whacks the danger. So females occasionally do. When they hit you, it really hurts because they're so big. but we've all had our heads, you know, and ears pulled and backs. And, you know, I 4 holes in my butt by a female one time, you know. So anyway, that's the nest defense for the most part.
1: Now, field research, I imagine, can be tedious at times, but I also imagine it can provide opportunities to observe other aspects of the natural world not related to your research. So over the course of your career, what have been some of the most memorable moments?
0: Oh, gosh. On anything?
1: On anything, yeah.
0: You know, I there's a lot. You know, I've got a, you know, a fairly cool life where I've got to travel many places around the world, look at wildlife. And for me, it's just, you know, I enjoy wildlife, you know, and I've kind of dedicated my entire life to wildlife and wildlife conservation and learning about wildlife. So I can sit in a blind and watch snowy owls. I could be in, you know, Tanzania looking at big mammals, or Yellowstone looking at big mammals, or going for a walk around the river looking at neat landscapes. So, you know, I don't think there's any one thing that jumps out, other than I try to appreciate everything where I go and try to learn a little bit about it, you know. Mm-hmm. And almost everywhere I go, just, you know, I'm excited to go out to the island today. I haven't been out there in 20 years. You know?
1: And now you've worked on different nature film projects, as we talked about, and these images that get captured are amazing of animals in the wild. But you mentioned not all film crews or photographers are as good as, or as ethical, let's say. So is it simply like you get them in a blind and they just have to be patient? Or, I mean, how do they get these great shots?
0: With us, for those that want to work on snowy owls, you know, the rules are quite simple. We'll put you in a blind. Here's the distance. You know, everyone wants to get closer all the time. Mm-hmm. And we said, no, here's the rules. Bring the proper equipment. And then if you want to go to the nest, you can't go to the nest unless we're there doing our nest checks. And most everybody, you know, especially the pro filmmakers, mm-hmm. you know, they're good like that. A lot of the pro photographers are good like that. So we try to set these rules up where we'll allow you to come and do this because it is cool and we can share it with the world. We just have to have some rules.
1: And just anybody can see what's going on because you've got this great live camera, not only on the snowy owls, but all kind of bears and everything else at explore.org. We'll put a link up as well. But you can, just anybody can tune in on the internet and see that happening.
0: Yeah, go to explore.org. Yeah. The Annenberg Foundation of California has got a spectacular number of cameras throughout the world watching wildlife and scenery and even domestic animals. Cool. And you can see our snowy owl research. The cam is having a battery issue right now, but you'll see highlights. Mm-hmm. But it'll be back on this weekend. And but go to explore.org, look for the owl cam. You'll see live snowy owl chicks.
1: David Holt is founder and president of the Owl Research Institute. We'll post links with more information at our website, capeandislands.org. I got owls on the brain now.
0: Denver David Holt's my brother.
1: Denver Holt.
0: But I do have a brother named David. He'll love that.
1: Thanks, Denver, for being here. Appreciate it.
0: Thank you, Mindy. Appreciate it.
1: I'm Mindy Todd. Thanks for listening.
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2: 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Stay with us. We have NPR News headlines and 1A just ahead.
4: Third country deportations often send people to places they've never been and with no way home. That practice is growing. From WAMU and NPR in Washington, this is 1A. Hi, I'm Jen White. The Trump administration has now struck deals with more than 30 countries to accept people who have migrated to the U.S., and they've paid some of those countries millions of dollars to do it. Not everyone is on board, including some of you.
5: To only temporarily house the migrant in a country where they have no hope or future is morally unsupportable, period.
4: Today, the expansion of the Trump administration's third country deportation campaign and the human and economic costs that come with it. That's coming up after this news.
6: Live from NPR News in Washington, I'm Korva Coleman. Stocks opened lower this morning as investors await a decision from the Federal Reserve tomorrow on interest rates. NPR's Scott Horsley reports the Dow Jones Industrial Average slipped about 340 points in early trading.
7: The Federal Reserve is widely expected to raise its benchmark interest rate by a quarter percentage point tomorrow. Fed Chairman Kevin Warr says after years of elevated inflation, he and his colleagues are determined to bring prices under control. The U.S. war with Iran has been pushing energy prices higher, and oil shipments from the Middle East now have another challenge as Iran-backed Houthi rebels have control of another key choke point on the Red Sea. The Houthis say Saudi Arabia launched airstrikes in the area on Monday. Retail gasoline prices in the U.S. rose to $4.32 a gallon overnight, while diesel prices pushed further into record territory, averaging $6.26 a gallon. Scott Horsley, NPR News, Washington.
6: Vermont Senator Bernie Sanders will be at a rally in Washington today with President Trump's former advisor, Stephen Bannon. They're demanding restraints on the rapid growth of artificial intelligence. This comes after similar calls from AI industry leaders who warn that humanity could be in peril. But President Trump has downplayed the risks of AI, saying the U.S. needs to keep its dominance over China. Trump will welcome Chinese President Xi to the White House this month. Senator Sanders says the two leaders should follow the path of a former U.S. and Russian leader.
8: The goal right now is Trump sits down with President Xi of China to see if they can do what Gorbachev and Reagan did in the 80s and negotiate some kind of treaty banning the growth of superintelligence.
6: He spoke to NPR's Morning Edition. Canadian Prime Minister Mark Carney is speaking to a special investment summit this morning in Toronto. He's called scores of business leaders together to encourage them to invest up to $1 trillion in Canada. This follows a growing trade war with the United States. Later today, Carney will head for Europe with a similar goal. Dan Karpinchuk reports from Toronto.
9: As Carney moves to lessen Canada's dependence on the United States, he's already diversified international relationships, reaching trade and defense agreements with dozens of countries, some of them in Europe. On the weekend, he made it clear that he's not seeking membership in the European Union, but does want deeper trade, defense, and strategic ties on top of what has already been achieved. Also on the agenda will likely be talks about pacts that include critical minerals, Arctic security, digital commerce, and AI. Carney will attend the annual State of the European Union address this week and has been invited to speak to the 27-member European Parliament in Strasbourg, France, on Thursday. For NPR News, I'm Dan Karpinchuk in Toronto.
6: And you're listening to NPR News from Washington. The U.S. Supreme Court has blocked an effort by President Trump to restrict the use of mail-in ballots ahead of this fall's general election. The high court said there wasn't enough time for the issue. President Trump had already told the U.S. Postal Service to create a plan to manage the ballots. That's been blocked. Today, Trump expressed his outrage at the Supreme Court's decision, which he called bad. He also fumed at the high court for earlier decisions, including blocking his effort to stop birthright citizenship. That is a right enshrined in the U.S. Constitution. The Environmental Protection Agency says it'll no longer enforce limits on greenhouse gas emissions from coal and natural gas plants. From Houston Public Media, Natalie Weber reports on the rollback of rules.
10: The Biden administration sought to limit climate change-inducing emissions from power plants. At the time, the EPA said this sector accounted for the second highest amount of greenhouse gas emissions in the U.S. EPA Administrator Lee Zeldin lauded the rollbacks at a press conference in Houston, saying the Biden administration overstepped its authority.
11: Today's announcement isn't just about restoring the American economy. It's also about restoring the rule of law.
10: Several environmental organizations have criticized the EPA's move, saying it will negatively impact the climate and public health. For NPR News, I'm Natalie Weber in Houston.
6: There was a big winner at last night's Emmy Awards, handed out for the best in television. The horror comedy Widow's Bay won 14 awards. This is NPR News.
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15: This is 1A. I'm Jen White. Liberia, Guatemala, South Sudan, Guyana, Ghana, Honduras. Those are just some of the more than 30 countries the Trump administration has now struck deals with to accept immigrants deported from the U.S., and that list is growing. Since President Trump took office last year, more than 25,000 people have been sent to over 29 countries they're not from. That includes the West African country, Equatorial Guinea.
16: So on Friday morning, they say they watch Equatorial Guinean security forces drag away a 31-year-old man, Ahmed Suleiman, along with a fellow detainee from Eritrea whose identity we are withholding for his safety. According to these witnesses, both men were bound with ropes and had bags placed over their heads. Officers beat them on the head, on their back and ribs with their elbows, knees, and gun barrels while demanding to know where their phones were. They were forced down a staircase, still bound and hooded.
15: That was Tutu Alicante. He's a human rights attorney in Equatorial Guinea. Today, we're checking in on the expansion of Trump's third country deportation campaign and the human and economic cost of it. Joining us in studio is Yael Shaker. She's the director for the Americas and Europe at the nonprofit Refugees International. She's also the founder of the website tracker Third Country Deportation Watch. Yael, it's great to have you.
17: Thanks for having me.
15: Also with us is Meredith Yoon. She's the litigation director at Asian Americans Advancing Justice in Atlanta. It's a nonprofit legal advocacy group for Asian Americans in Georgia and the Southeast. Meredith, welcome back.
18: Thanks so much.
15: And we want to hear from you, too. If you or someone you know has been deported to a country other than their country of origin, we'd love to hear that story. You don't need to use your name. We're also taking your questions about third country deportations. Email us at 1A@WAMU.org. And we reached out to the Department of Homeland Security to be a part of this conversation or to offer us a statement. They declined to join but did send a statement, and we'll read what they sent us a bit later. Now, Meredith, we last spoke to you in March about the Trump administration's third country deportation campaign. What's happened since we last spoke?
18: Since we last spoke, the Trump administration has expanded the use of third country deportations and entered even more agreements with other countries to accept U.S. deportees. The U.S. has now entered into approximately three dozen of these agreements, including more than a dozen with African countries. Since we last spoke, people have been deported to Sierra Leone, the Central African Republic, Cameroon, Equatorial Guinea, Ghana, and a number of other countries. as well as to Latin America. The number of these flights has increased substantially. We have seen dozens and dozens of people being deported to African countries without notice, without any sort of due process, forced onto these planes and not informed until after the plane has left the country where they are being taken. Many, and in fact, most of those who are being deported under these agreements have protections, usually in the form of withholding of removal or protections under the Convention Against Torture, meaning they have proven it is more likely than not that they will face persecution or torture if sent back to their country of origin, which is exactly what has happened to many people who have been sent to third countries under these agreements.
17: We'll talk a little bit more about who's being sent to these third countries, but Yael, explain a little bit more about the agreements the Trump administration is forming with these countries.
19: Yeah, so it's using two provisions in the immigration law, misusing them, actually. These are exceptional provisions that are basically designed to be exceptional, and the Trump administration is claiming they're like a necessity, that they need to use them to deport, as they say, criminals or people who are illegally in the United States. But as Meredith was saying, a lot of the people that they're actually targeting for sending to these third countries are asylum seekers. So there's one provision that's sort of an exceptional idea that if there's a safe third country that you can send someone to seek asylum there rather than in the United States, you can send a person to that country to have their asylum claim heard there. The countries that the Trump administration has claimed are safe third countries are countries like Honduras, or Ecuador, and where the Trump administration is sending a few people pursuant to these agreements, but most importantly, are using the agreements to basically just terminate tens of thousands of cases in the immigration courts. It's almost just the agreements on paper with these supposedly safe third countries, which aren't actually safe, are used as a justification to deprive people of their day in court and the hearing on the merits of their asylum claims.
17: So I just want to understand the way these agreements are written or the way these rules were supposed to work. Someone is awaiting, say, an asylum hearing. Mm-hmm. They have proven that it's not safe for them to go back to their country. The United States can then use whatever provision this is in the law to have them wait for that hearing in a third country. But under the rules that, as they're being applied now, people are being sent to third countries and their asylum claims are also being ended? Is that what you're saying?
19: So there's two provisions that they're using. This one, the safe third country provision, was really designed for people who had not yet made a claim in the United States. Basically, people coming to the border for the first time in the Trump administration or any administration basically saying, sorry, you're not going to seek asylum here. We're going to find another country for you to seek asylum in. But that's not how they're actually using it. They're using it for people who have been living in the United States for a couple of years, have applied for asylum, are getting ready for their hearing in the court, and the Trump administration is just terminating that and saying that they can send them to these third countries. The agreements that Meredith was talking about, too, are under a different provision of the law, a second type of agreement, especially with most of the African countries. These agreements are basically designed to, if a person already has an order of removal and needs to be deported but cannot for some reason be deported to their home country, the law says that in exceptional cases, they can be deported to any country that will accept them. Never in U.S. history has an administration targeted for removal the very people who have won the protections that Meredith was talking about. So people, they may have an order of removal, but what they've also been found is to be actually refugees. And so what the Trump administration is using these two exceptional provisions of the law to deport asylum seekers, and people who have basically been deemed to be refugees to third countries. And they've made these agreements with countries which are not safe, which don't actually have asylum systems for people to apply for asylum there, like places like Honduras, places like Ecuador, or other countries in Africa, which are themselves subjecting people to either persecution or simply repatriating them to the countries in which they have fled.
17: We'll get into the payments the U.S. has made to some of these countries. That includes $7.5 billion to Rwanda to accept just seven people. That's according to Democrats on the Senate Foreign Relations Committee. You mentioned asylum seekers, but who else is getting caught up in this net of third country deportations?
19: Exactly who Meredith was talking about. So there are these asylum seekers who are seeking protection in the United States and have not yet had their day in court. And this means, by the way, I spoke to a Colombian woman who came here with her children and was sent to Honduras to seek asylum there, but her children who she came with were left in the United States. So these are really, really difficult agreements are being made, and they're creating family separation, and they're leaving they're sending very vulnerable people to places that where they cannot seek protection. But the other agreements are, as Meredith said, people who have come to the United States frequently many years ago and sought protection from immigration courts. For some reason, they may not have been eligible for asylum for technical reasons, but they were found to meet a higher burden, actually, even than asylum seekers, to be likely to be persecuted in their home country or tortured. Being granted these protections under the Refugee Convention, under the Convention Against Torture. So these are refugees, and they are getting caught up in these agreements. And I think this is crucial, that though the Trump administration portrays these agreements as targeting people who are illegally in the country or people who have committed crimes, it is in fact targeting people who are seeking protection or who are found to be refugees. And in this way, these agreements are really undermining refugee protection.
17: Now, we should note that the Department of Homeland Security says, as you just alluded to, that some of these people have been convicted in the U.S. of serious crimes or sexual offenses. But according to reporting from Politico, many of them had already served their sentences here in the U.S. Meredith, you have several clients who've been deported and sent to countries other than their countries of origin. Briefly, what are they telling you about what they're experiencing?
18: People who are being deported under these agreements are being detained indefinitely and not free to leave, particularly in Equatorial Guinea, Ghana, Sierra Leone. They are under constant threat of being sent back to the countries they fled from, and also under constant threat of physical harm. They have limited access to lawyers, limited ability to communicate with loved ones, with legal counsel, and they are not receiving basic needs. They're not having their basic needs met, particularly around medical care. A number of my clients in Equatorial Guinea have fallen ill with malaria, with typhoid. Several individuals whom the U.S. deported to Equatorial Guinea have very serious medical conditions for which they are not receiving treatment, life-threatening medical conditions. They are surrounded by armed guards. They are not free to leave. They are threatened that if they try to escape, they will be shot.
17: Let's pause here. We're talking to immigration advocates Meredith Yoon and Yael Shocker. Up next, we speak to Democratic Senator Jeanne Shaheen of New Hampshire and the Chamber's Foreign Relations Committee about the price tag of the administration's third country deportation and more. If you have questions about third country deportations, email us at 1A@WAMU.org.
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17: This is 1A. I'm Jen White. We're checking in on the expansion of the Trump administration's third country deportation campaign and the human and economic cost of it. We're here with Yael Shocker. She's the director for the Americas and Europe at Refugees International. She's also founder of the website tracker Third Country Deportation Watch. Also with us is Meredith Yoon. She's the litigation director at Asian Americans Advancing Justice in Atlanta. And we want to hear from you, too. If you or anyone you know has been deported to a country other than country of origin, we'd love to hear that story. And we're taking your questions about third country deportations. Email us at 1A at WAMU.org. And let's bring a new voice into the conversation. Senator Jeanne Shaheen is a Democrat from New Hampshire, and she's the top Democrat on the Senate's Foreign Relations Committee. Senator, thank you for joining us.
21: Good morning.
17: Now, as we said, we reached out to the Department of Homeland Security for this conversation. Here's the statement they sent us. Quote, the Trump administration is utilizing all lawful options to carry out the largest deportation operation in history, just as President Trump promised. These third country agreements, which ensure due process under the U.S. Constitution, are essential to the safety of our homeland and the American people. We should say DHS says the Trump administration has deported about 985,000 people. Yael, your tracker estimates 25,000 of those are third country deportations. Senator, I'd first love to hear your response to the administration's argument that these removals are happening legally and constitutionally.
22: Well, in fact, that's inaccurate because they're deporting people who have already had court orders that they could stay in the United States. And they're sending them to places. We have an example of an Afghan man whose family served alongside the United States in Afghanistan in the fight, and a woman from Iran who is a pro-democracy activist. They have both been given U.S. protections, and they were sent to the Central African Republic. So that's just not accurate.
17: In February, you and the other Democrats on the Senate's Foreign Relations Committee released a report on the cost of the administration's third country deportation deals. What did this report find?
22: Well, as of January 2026, and let me just qualify this by saying it's a huge issue to try and get information because the Department of Homeland Security and the State Department have both not been forthcoming about what they're doing, the countries that they're sending deportees to, and how much they're paying those countries. So it's been very difficult to get information. But as of January 2026, the five countries that the Trump administration had collectively paid more than $32 million to take in migrants had only received about 300 third country nationals. And just to give you some idea of how much they're paying, for seven people to send to Rwanda, they spent $7.5 million, so about $1.1 million per deportee. And now we estimate, and again, because they won't share any information, we estimate that they've spent over $300 million for just several thousand deportees. And I know that your guests suggested about 25,000 people have been deported, but the vast majority of those have been sent back to Mexico. So we're talking about individuals who are being sent to third countries, many of whom have terrible records with respect to corruption. So we don't know what the money is being used for because there's no oversight from the State Department for how that money is being spent. This is a huge cost to taxpayers, and it's totally inefficient and ineffective, and the administration needs to be taken to court and shut down this operation.
17: You said you're having difficulty getting the details around these agreements, how much money the administration is spending to set up these agreements with foreign countries. Where are you finding information?
22: Well, we have sources within various departments of government. We're not going to name those sources because we know that this administration deals out retribution to anybody who provides information that's in opposition to what the administration wants to do. But we've also had an opportunity to talk to the families of some of those deportees about what has happened to their family members. And let me give you another example. The Trump administration sent a Jamaican national to Eswatini in Africa. It cost about $181,000 to do that. He was flown more than 7,000 miles back to Jamaica on a series of U.S.-funded flights. And what Jamaican officials said is that their country had never been unwilling to take him and that they were not contacted by anybody at DHS or ICE. So this is just, it's not only a terrible waste of taxpayer dollars, not to mention the human rights violations, but it's totally incompetent. This is an incompetent administration.
17: Senator, what kind of response are you hearing from your colleagues on the Senate Foreign Relations Committee, both Democratic and Republican?
22: I think it's fair to say that, well, all of the Democratic members of the Foreign Relations Committee signed on to the report because they share the concern about what's happening. The Republican members did not.
17: And that's the end of it on the Senate Foreign Relations Committee, that your Republican colleagues just simply didn't sign on to the report. And does that end the conversation?
22: Well, you should ask them.
17: We would love to. So we will extend an invitation to your Republican colleagues to ask them to talk about this report and their thoughts about it. What legislative action is Congress able to take to ensure that these deportations aren't abused by the administration and are being conducted constitutionally, if at all?
22: Well, obviously, we are trying to do what we can to track what the administration is doing, as I said, because they're not willing to share this information. It's difficult to do that. And we're also, we put out the report, we're sending letters. Obviously, we can file legislation, but given the majority control in Congress, it's unlikely that legislation is going to move.
17: Yes, Senator, the administration argues that these third countries are agreeing to accept people. So if their countries of origin are dangerous, this arrangement is mutually beneficial. And they also say if a person legally can't be deported to their home country by the U.S. and the only place they can be sent is to a third country, how do you respond to that argument?
22: Well, again, as I just gave you an example of the Jamaican man who could have been sent back to his home country if anybody had ever inquired, but they're so incompetent, they didn't inquire. Also, the fact that we're sending Afghans who have worked alongside of America to places like the Central African Republic, where they have no connections, where corruption is rampant, where there's no oversight, where there's concern about mistreatment and torture for people being held, is just, there's no good explanation for why we should be doing this. These are not, I think my constituents in New Hampshire the members of Congress that I talk to on both sides of the aisle agree that if someone has violated our criminal laws in New Hampshire, in the U.S., if they are a threat, they should be deported. There's no question about that. They should be detained and deported. But we also believe in due process here in America. And for people who are fleeing asylum and torture and threats in their home country, the fact that we are rounding them up and sending them to third countries where they have no protections, where they have no connections, no way of operating, and the fact that many of them we are also then sending back to their home countries. And for folks like Afghan refugees who we asked to support our men and women during the war in Afghanistan, who risked their own lives, their families' lives, who we welcomed into America when we left that country, to be sending those folks back to places where they have no connections and then get sent home where the Taliban is threatening their lives and their family lives. There's no good explanation for why the United States of America would do that.
17: Senator, we got this question from Madeline, who says, which department of government is paying these third countries to receive deported asylum seekers? One country got paid $7 million. Who is paying for this? Also, who is making money on these flights? I mean, ultimately, the American taxpayer is funding this operation. But do we know from which department the money is flowing?
22: Yes, the State Department. And as you point out, it is your caller and the American taxpayers who are footing the bill for this incompetence.
17: And so we know we have midterm elections just ahead. If the balance of power shifts in the House and Senate, what do you plan to do then?
22: Well, I hope that if either the House or Senate or both will change the direction and shut down this kind of operation. Again, if someone has violated our criminal laws and if they're a threat to the public safety, then we all agree they should be considered for detention and deportation. But that's not the case with most of these people that we're talking about. And they're being sent to third countries. You know, a number of them, they sent about 15 Latin American migrants and asylum seekers to the Democratic Republic of Congo, including a woman who fled Colombia to escape rape and torture. She was granted protection by an American judge in February of 2025, and yet she was sent to the DRC, which now has an active Ebola outbreak, and where the administration's own State Department has a level 4 travel advisory warning individuals not to travel to the country. I mean, that's, how do you explain that action? How can America, which has prided ourselves on being a melting pot for refugees, being a place where people fleeing persecution and torture and crime have been able to come and build a new life, and we're sending them back to places, not just to home, but to places where there is no oversight of what's happening to them, where there is corruption in the government, and we're spending millions of dollars to do that.
17: Well, that's Democratic U.S. Senator Jeanne Shaheen of New Hampshire. Senator, thank you for speaking with us.
22: Thank you.
17: I'm Jen White. You're listening to 1A.
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0: technology to police themselves. Should the government step in? And if so, how? Leave us a message at 855-236-1A1A or find us on the 1A Vox Pop app, and we'll share what you know tomorrow. Now back to the expansion of President Trump's third country deportation campaign and the human and economic cost of it. We're here with Yael Shocker. She's the director of the Americas and Europe at Refugees International. She's also founder of the website tracker Third Country Deportation Watch. Also with us is Meredith Yoon. She's the litigation director at Asian Americans Advancing Justice Atlanta. And joining us now, Priscilla Alvarez. She's a correspondent covering immigration for CNN. Priscilla, welcome back.
1: Hi, thanks for having me.
0: So I want to talk a bit more about the countries where people are being sent. Mexico has received the largest number at about 20,000 people. Equatorial Guinea, which we've talked about, has accepted the largest number of people of any other African country so far. But some of these countries, as has been mentioned, have a record of human rights violations. Priscilla, what concerns are there about sending people to these countries, especially when they often don't know anyone there or have any connection to the place?
1: Well, I think you hit the nail on the head there, which is to say that there have been ongoing concerns about the conditions that people are returning to countries that they have no ties to, and in some cases, do not even know about. There were interviews with some nationals from Latin America who were sent to countries in Africa that they hadn't heard of, like Liberia. Now, what's tricky here is that we don't have a good sense of how many people we're talking about here. The Migration Policy Institute estimated that between January and December of 2025, there were about 15,000 people that had been deported to third countries. And I think in this conversation, you have been discussing how shrouded in secrecy all of this is, and that can also happen with who is being sent where and what conditions they're facing when they go there. And are they released when they go to that country, or are they held briefly in detention when they go to that country? These are all questions that have arisen because all of this and this push is so new. And I just want to briefly mention and step back here. Deportations are hard. They have been hard to do for multiple administrations. What the administration, the Trump administration, is doing here is trying to work around that. There are countries who don't take back their citizens, or if they have criminal histories, won't take them back. And it has always been a challenge for ICE on what to do with them. And so these third countries are ways that the administration is trying to circumvent that. I will also note there's a population of people who have what we call withholding of removal. So they can't be deported to their home country for fear of persecution, death, or torture. And that has been a decision made by an immigration judge. But they can still be deportable. They can still be sent to another country. It is extremely rare in the past for the federal government to pursue that. But that is what this government is doing. And so as the administration is pushing its deportation agenda, it's also finding how difficult deportations are, and they're using these third country agreements to try to get people out of the country at great cost, which you covered with the senator, and at the same time trying to send a message, and this goes back to your question about conditions, to those here in the United States to leave on their own or face the potential of being sent to a far-flung country. And I will tell you, I have had conversations with people who have chosen to self-deport because of that fear that they could be sent somewhere that they have no ties to. That doesn't apply to everyone, but there have been conversations I've had with families where they have left on their own because of what they are seeing and for fear that suddenly they might find themselves in Africa or Asia.
0: We got this question from James, who says, what do these people do for money when they are deported to a place like Equatorial Guinea? Are they allowed to work, or are they held in prison and fed by their quote unquote hosts? I mean, Meredith, what are the long-term prospects for people who are removed to these third countries?
2: It varies a bit by country, but overall, what we are seeing is that people are detained. They're detained indefinitely, and they are being refouled to the countries where they fled.
0: And refouled is a technical term. Just explain what that means.
2: Of course. Refouled means sending someone back to a country where they likely would face persecution or torture. And that is exactly what has happened to dozens of people who've been deported by the Trump administration to third countries. And the fact is that people who've been deported under these agreements have been tortured. Of about 60 who've been deported to Equatorial Guinea, about two dozen have been refouled. Almost all of those deported to Ghana and

0: Sierra Leone, likely now in the hundreds, were also quickly refouled. Just last week on Friday, September 11th, as you heard Tutu Alicante describe at the beginning of the show, two individuals who were deported to Equatorial Guinea were kidnapped and tortured by Equatorial Guinean authorities. One of them is Ahmed Suleiman, 31 years old, whose parents brought him to the United States from Egypt when he was just a small child. The other is a man from Eritrea who came to the U.S. years ago as a child refugee and whose entire family lives in the United States. Now, this was in retaliation for speaking with reporters, and several witnesses describe the men being tied with ropes, having bags put over their heads, and being beaten in their heads, their backs, and ribs with police officers' elbows, knees, and guns. So this is just, and witnesses describe this as being the worst thing they have ever seen, and that it reminds them of images from the U.S. war in Iraq. So this is just an absolutely, you know, horrifying situation that continues to escalate. And you know, despite what the Trump administration says about its accountability or lack thereof in these incidents, they do have oversight powers. The U.S. Department does have oversight. The question is whether they are exercising that oversight as they should.
1: We got this email from Charles who says, I was not going to write in today until your guest started with the name calling of the administration that people like myself voted for. I'm not sure which guest he's referring to, but regarding immigration and deportation, we have a right to protect our own cultural identity. I am sorry that people in other countries have it rough, but in the end, they are just not our responsibility. We have no duty whatsoever to take in millions of people from a pipeline that will never end. I apologize if my thoughts here come across as harsh, but I reflect millions of other Americans. Yael, I want to come to you on this, because what Charles is making an argument here that the United States has a right to protect a cultural identity, that the administration, that this is basically what Americans who voted for the Trump administration voted in support of. What's your response?
2: Well, I would say that the Trump administration here is doing what it promised to do, which is mass deportation. This is a deportation policy. And I think the thing that might be getting lost here is that many of the people who are being deported, as Meredith explained and as Priscilla mentioned, have already actually been granted protection. So it's not like we haven't, you know, millions of people are coming to the United States and we need to be closed because just, we don't have enough room for them, which is basically the argument that Stephen Miller has made about why the United States can't accept any more asylum seekers. First of all, we have a tradition of accepting asylum seekers, but we also, more importantly, have a prohibition. We have agreed to the Refugee Convention. We have acceded to that. We have on the U.S. books a prohibition against sending people back to persecution and torture. That is something that the United States has legally obliged itself to do. And that is what the Trump administration is violating. It is violating its obligation not to return people to places where they may suffer the kind of torture that Meredith described. So this policy is a deportation policy. It's not about letting people in. It's about kicking people out. And many of the people that we are kicking out are facing real harm.
1: Well, that takes us to this question from Janine, who says, isn't removing refugees and temporary protected status recipients to third countries human trafficking? What legal ramifications are applicable in these situations? What avenues do those who have been removed to third countries have to seek refugee status or some other immigration status in the third country or another country they may seek to immigrate to? These people seem to be in a very precarious gray area, and I worry for how vulnerable they are, especially in another country where they are not sovereign citizens and may not be able to obtain necessary documents to establish themselves in the third country. And Meredith, this is something we've touched on, but what would you say to Janine?
0: I agree with Janine's observation that this looks a lot like human trafficking, especially with the exchange of money for the purpose of sending vulnerable individuals who can't be sent back to their countries to these other countries instead, where they're being held against their will, where they're being subjected to torture, where they are being sent back to the countries they fled. This you know, as the evidence continues to mount, as these third country deportations continue, we are really seeing the level of exploitation that those who are, you know, the victims of this policy are you know, being subjected to on a daily basis. So, so yes, as you know, as these deportations continue, it's hard to really, you know, it's hard to really not arrive at the conclusion that there is that trafficking is happening here, and that the United States has an enormous role in it.
1: We're speaking to immigration advocates Meredith Yoon and Yael Shocker. Also with us, CNN's immigration correspondent Priscilla Alvarez. I'm Jen White. 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
3: 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Coming right up, we'll bring you NPR headlines and the second hour of 1A. Quick look at the weather forecast. A little cooler today. Temperatures in the mid to upper 60s for the Cape and Islands, 70 along New Bedford. Otherwise, plenty of sunshine. It's 11 o'clock.
7: The United States runs on debt, readily available, cheap debt. What happens when that cheap debt disappears? From WAMU and NPR in Washington, this is 1A. Hi, I'm Jen White. Today on 1A, the bond market. It's not typically a very exciting place, and that's by design. But it's changing as the U.S. government's borrowing costs have risen and continue to climb. Today on 1A, what happens if the cost of U.S. bonds and our debt balance keeps going up? What does that mean for you? 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But first, the Supreme Court shuts down President Trump's plan to curb mail-in voting. What you need to know after this news.
8: Live from NPR News in Washington, I'm Korva Coleman. Saudi Arabia issued missile alert warnings for both southern and northern parts of its country today. This comes as Houthi rebels in neighboring Yemen say the Saudis have launched dozens of airstrikes against them. NPR's Aya Batrawi reports.
9: The Houthis took control of Yemeni coastal areas along a Red Sea shipping corridor and are now fighting Saudi-backed groups for control of Yemen's western governorate of Taiz. The Houthis have also fired at Saudi Arabia, which reports dozens of civilians wounded. The fighting is going both ways, with the Houthis saying Saudi Arabia launched more than 50 airstrikes on Monday in support of Yemeni government forces and allied tribes, and they say more airstrikes killed three people, two of them children, on Tuesday. The United Nations says tens of thousands of people have been displaced by the fighting in Yemen and that aid supplies are critically low. Aya Batrawi, NPR News, Dubai.
8: Rail traffic in the Netherlands has been disrupted today by what authorities describe as sabotage. As Terry Schultz reports, materials, including pipes, were found on the tracks in multiple locations.
10: The company managing Dutch Railways says it believes there's been a, quote, deliberate disruption of train traffic by human action, as it seeks to locate all the areas where material has been fastened to the tracks. In one location, ProRail says, a train hit the debris, but no one was injured, and the railway's detection system stopped other trains before impact. Local media images show police carrying pipes between 5 and 7 feet long away from train tracks. It's not known when rail traffic will be able to return to normal, as a police and intelligence service investigation is underway. Europe has been on high alert for sabotage attacks due to its support for Ukraine in its war against Russia. For NPR News, I'm Terry Schultz in Brussels.
8: The U.S. Supreme Court has rejected President Trump's push to restrict mail-in ballots before this year's midterm elections. NPR's Hansi Lo Wang says the decision blocks Trump's order to the Postal Service to come up with a plan.
11: That plan included new mail-in ballot requirements that states would have had to follow in order to get their ballots delivered by USPS. But a federal judge in Boston found those requirements are likely illegal because USPS has no authority to impose them on states. And this new Supreme Court order rejects the Trump administration's request to pause the judge's ruling.
8: NPR's Hansi Lo Wang reporting. The U.S. Postal Service is among NPR's financial supporters. Meanwhile, President Trump is furious over the U.S. Supreme Court's ruling. In a lengthy online post this morning, Trump insulted most of the justices who ruled against the mail-in ballot plan, except for the two who dissented, Justices Clarence Thomas and Samuel Alito. The president also slammed earlier Supreme Court rulings he didn't like. That included blocking his effort to overturn birthright citizenship and his tariffs. You're listening to NPR. The Kennedy Center for the Performing Arts in Washington says it is close to bankruptcy. The center's board is set to meet today. Members told a federal judge last night they could be forced to shut down the center as soon as today. The Trump administration has touted its deals with pharmaceutical companies as among the key wins of the president's second term. But one of the promises within those deals to cut drug prices in Medicaid has been slow to materialize. NPR's Sydney Lupkin has more.
12: Last fall, the president said companies that signed his most favored nation drug price deals would offer all of their drugs at a discount to Medicaid. But of the more than a dozen companies NPR reached out to, none would say how many they were offering at a lower price for the program. The actual text of the agreements hasn't been made public. But Medicaid can't just lower prices across the board. State Medicaid programs have until September 30th to finalize their participation agreements in what's called the Generous Model. It's a pilot program that states and drug companies opt into for most favored nation's prices on Medicaid drugs. The deadlines have been pushed back, but the agency overseeing the pilot says there's robust interest. Sydney Lupkin, NPR News.
8: Officials in Nevada say they're starting to build a new plant in Reno that will treat wastewater. The goal is to turn this into water that meets drinking water standards. When it's finished, it will treat up to 2 million gallons of wastewater every day. Nevada officials hope to take less water from the Truckee River, and they hope to complete building by 2029. This is NPR.
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14: I'm Mindy Todd, host of The Point. Coming up, Denver Holt has been studying snowy owls in the Arctic breeding habitat for 30 years. We revisit a conversation with him from 2022 when we discussed his research, long-term owl population trends, and how a warming climate could impact the species. We also hear about some of the most memorable moments in the life and work of an Arctic field researcher. Holt is founder and president of the Owl Research Institute. That's The Point tonight at 7 on CAI.
15: This is 1A. I'm Jen White. The Supreme Court has rejected President Trump's plan to limit mail-in voting in the midterms. On Monday night, the court upheld a ruling blocking the administration's attempts to have the U.S. Postal Service screen mail-in ballots, a plan that would have overhauled mail-in voting less than 2 months before Election Day. Here to help us understand this latest ruling and the state of voting ahead of November is Carrie Levine, editor-in-chief of VoteBeat, and she joins us from Washington, D.C. Carrie, welcome back to the program.
16: Hi, thanks so much for having me.
15: Okay, so it's been a sort of fast-moving legal back and forth over this plan from the Trump administration. Just first remind us exactly what the president tried to change about mail-in voting.
16: Right, so the president had issued two executive orders about elections. This was in the second one. And the piece of it that the Supreme Court was dealing with last night had to do with a requirement for the U.S. Postal Service to essentially place new restrictions on mail ballots. And so it created a rule for the Postal Service that would have been new, where they required local election officials to meet certain design requirements for the envelopes that they use for mail ballots, and also to upload a list to a portal of the voters who would be receiving them, and create a way essentially for the Postal Service to check the recipients that the ballots were addressed to against that list. So voters had to be on the list for the Postal Service to accept the mail ballots. And so the Postal Service took that executive order, created proposed rules, and the question the Supreme Court was asked to decide was whether those could be permitted to go into effect for this election, essentially for November.
15: Now, the Supreme Court's ruling kept in place a lower court's decision to block the new mail-in voting restrictions. What was the judge's reasoning in that decision?
16: Now, it's interesting that this was a decision out of federal district court in Massachusetts, and the judge had repeatedly found these rules, these restrictions, to be unconstitutional, to be something that the administration could not do. And interestingly enough, overnight Sunday, there was a ruling in a parallel set of cases in federal court in the District of Columbia here, where another judge also found that those rules were not permissible because he said Congress had not, you know, through statute, authorized the Postal Service to do this. And so the order before the Supreme Court was the first one that came out of Massachusetts, where the judge had repeatedly found this to be unconstitutional. But the government would have also had to contend with this other order.
15: When this issue first came before the Supreme Court, it said the U.S. Postal Service could move ahead with planning the new system as directed by the Trump administration, but the judges did not rule on the legality of the plan itself. This time around, why did the justices put a stop to this effort?
16: Now, that's a really great distinction, and I think it's why this has been so confusing for people, right? There's been a lot of legal back and forth over these proposed rules across multiple federal courts, up and down, through appeals, and things keep changing, and it's just been extraordinarily confusing to watch. And so what happened is the same judge in Massachusetts, Judge Talwani, had issued a previous order blocking the U.S. Postal Service from moving ahead with finalizing its proposed rules. And the government had appealed that order, saying that it was premature. The Postal Service hadn't created its final rules yet, and so the court was essentially jumping in too soon. It was what the courts call an issue of ripeness. They said this issue was not yet ripe for the court action. And a majority of Supreme Court justices agreed with that, said that the Postal Service could go ahead and finalize its rule. And then as soon as the Postal Service did that, Judge Talwani then blocked the rules as relevant to this November's election, saying, look, this is going to cause harm. we can't put this in place for this election, and I believe it's unconstitutional. And so then that is the order that went back to the Supreme Court last night and that they ruled on last night.
1: Now, the unsigned opinion from the Supreme Court said the case is, quote, unlikely to succeed on the merits. Justice Kavanaugh, in his concurrence, pointed to the lack of time before the midterms to make these changes, as you just pointed out. But is it likely the Supreme Court could take up this case after the midterms and consider it on the merits?
16: I certainly think that that's a strong possibility. And in the end, it may be up to the government, to the Trump administration, if they want to bring this back to the court at that point. The orders in place really only have to do with this November's election. And so there is the remaining legal question of, you know, whether or not the Postal Service could do this for future federal elections. Now, as I said, Judge Talwani has ruled that this was unconstitutional. And I think it's also worth pointing out that Judge Nichols in D.C., who is a Trump appointee, actually, Judge Talwani, I believe, is an Obama appointee, you know, also found this to be an illegal effort. So I thought it was striking last night that the justice's ruling said the government was unlikely to succeed on the merits of its challenge here. Now, obviously, if the court were to take the case, have it fully briefed, have oral arguments on it, make a decision with kind of a fuller round of procedural hearing here, I don't know what decision the justices will come to. As you know, Justice Kavanaugh said he believes there is, quote, a fair prospect that the final rules fall within the Postal Service's authority. And Justices Alito and Thomas seem certainly, you know, they dissented from this decision last night, inclined to think that. Whether or not any other justices also decide that, in fact, the Postal Service can do this is the question.
1: We're talking to Carrie Levine of VoteBeat about the Supreme Court's decision to block the Trump administration's efforts to change mail-in voting ahead of the midterms. Now, Carrie, states run their elections. That's something President Trump has said he wants to change. But what are we hearing from both Democratic and Republican-led states about this decision?
16: A lot of relief, I have to say, because obviously we are, you know, roughly 50 days out from the midterm elections. One of the things I want to stress here is that, you know, there was a lot of bipartisan concern from election officials about trying to do this for this election and the possible effect of trying to do this for this election. These mail ballots have been designed, they have been ordered, the envelopes have been ordered, the money has been spent to do that. It wasn't clear that even if jurisdictions had the resources, they could meet the new design requirements. The portal that they would have to use to provide these lists to the Postal Service was not, as far as I know, you know, online and ready to use, much less had anyone been trained in using it. And I think one of the briefs that was filed with the Supreme Court in this case that was really noteworthy was from a group of former, current and former election officials, including multiple Republican secretaries of state from states like, you know, Kentucky, from Georgia, the lieutenant governor of Utah, New Hampshire, you know, saying, hey, look, we're not taking a position on the policy or the legality of this right now, but it would not be responsible to do this for election, for the November election. We can't do that. There's going to be problems. There's going to be technical problems. There's going to be compliance problems. It could create delays and confusion for voters and election officials and mistakes. It's not responsible to try and do this now for November.
1: Well, just a couple of weeks ago, a whistleblower raised alarm about this plan the president had for USPS. What was their concern, and what impact, if any, did it have on this conversation?
16: I think that that's a really great question. It's hard for me to know what impact it had on the justices, but a whistleblower from USPS did come forward and said that the effort to put these new requirements in place was, quote, secretive, rushed, chaotic, and fundamentally flawed. The whistleblower said that the Postal Service had not done proper testing on this new system and it could disenfranchise millions of voters, could create a situation where ballots just don't reach voters when they're expecting them. And so the whistleblower was using terms like catastrophic failure. And so that is really a question. There's a reason why election officials want to avoid making big changes in the same year as a federal general election. They prefer to roll out new systems, new changes, in smaller elections with lower turnout when they have more opportunities to course correct. Doing it in a situation like this, in a high interest midterm election that is weeks away, is a very difficult thing to do.
1: Well, and we should note that mail-in voting has already begun in a handful of states, but this attempt to overhaul mail-in voting isn't the only approach the administration is taking to try to change voting ahead of the midterms. What else is still in play?
16: So the administration has taken a series of measures. For one, they have repeatedly threatened election officials with prosecution if they don't comply with federal law or the administration's interpretation of federal law, which is something election officials say they're doing, right? Mm-hmm. That they are complying with all the relevant federal and state laws. But the Justice Department has sent letters warning them that they'll be prosecuted if they don't, especially when it comes to knowingly allowing non-citizens to be on the voter rolls or to vote, which again is something election officials say they are not doing. So that's going on. The Justice Department is also suing, I believe it's up to 30 states, so a majority of states, seeking unredacted versions of their voter rolls and data about individual voters, including identifying numbers like social security numbers or driver's license numbers that states don't normally provide. And so those lawsuits are still ongoing, though so far no federal court has ruled in favor of the Justice Department. And they have lost more than 20 of these cases in federal court. That's still under appeal. That could change, but those efforts are ongoing as the federal government continues to search for voter data they say they need to ensure that states and local election officials are complying with federal law. Well, so those efforts are ongoing.
1: Well, plenty to watch heading into the midterms. That's Carrie Levine. She's editor-in-chief of Vote Beat. Carrie, thanks so much for helping us untangle all of this.
16: Thanks for having me.
1: Coming up, the market where the U.S. government borrows money is worth trillions of dollars. In a world of increasing debt and political and economic uncertainty, that borrowing now costs more. What does that mean for all of us? That's coming up next. You're listening to 1A.
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1: This is 1A. I'm Jen White. The U.S. government relies on debt to make its budgetary math work. For much of this century, that math was relatively easy. The government's cost to borrow money was low, and the U.S. debt was rising, but manageable. until August, when those borrowing costs spiked. Treasury Secretary Scott Bessent responded to the market jitters, saying bond costs needed to come down.
18: We have a big toolkit, so we'll see. And part of it is signaling here and to show that we believe that the yields don't reflect the underlying fundamentals.
1: That was Secretary Bessent speaking to CNBC in late August after he announced the Treasury Department would buy back billions more Treasury bonds to help lower borrowing costs. Even since that announcement, those borrowing costs are still at or near the highest levels seen in 20 years. On Monday, one of the most important benchmarks showed the going interest rate for U.S. debt had hit 5%. What does this bond headache mean for the future of the U.S. government's debt, which is also our debt? What does it mean for your personal finances over the next few years? Joining now to explain is Archie Hall. He's the U.S. economics editor and the acting economics editor at The Economist newspaper, and he joins us from London. Archie, welcome back. And with us from Ann Arbor is Justin Wolfers. He's the founder of Platypus Economics, an online platform that teaches economics. He's also a professor of public policy and economics at the University of Michigan. Justin, welcome back to you.
19: Great pleasure to be here.
1: What do you want to know about the connection between the bond market and your personal financial situation? Maybe you have questions about how bonds affect the government's finances and the consumer economy. Email them to 1A@WAMU.org. I mean, Justin, first, let's just try to get our bearings a bit. What is the importance of bonds to how the U.S. federal government functions?
19: Yeah, so just think of the bond market as being like a bank, but like the world's biggest bank. So when you want to borrow money, you walk into a bank and you say, I want to buy this house. Could I have $400,000 as a loan? When the federal government wants to borrow money, it needs to borrow trillions of dollars, and Wells Fargo would freak out. So the bond market is basically the... So basically what the government could do instead is it could go door to door to a whole bunch of different banks up and down Wall Street, visit Wells Fargo and then visit USAA and then continue like that. Or they effectively just stand on a street corner and they say, I want to borrow heaps of money. And then everyone gets to put up their hand and say, I'm willing to lend you this much at whatever interest rate they're willing to lend it at. And that's how the federal government borrows money. And then what's going on right now is, well, you know what it's like if you take out your mortgage and the interest rate's high, it means you've got less money left to buy the other stuff you want to spend your income on. Well, right now, the government's discovering that when it wants to borrow money, the interest rate is higher, which means it has less money to spend on other stuff after it's paid its interest payments.
1: And what makes that interest rate higher?
19: It's all about, okay, so let's go back to your mortgage. If there's lots of people trying to, well, actually, let's go to a different market. Mm-hmm. Let's go to the market for apples. If lots of people want to buy apples, and there's only so many apples, then the price of apples will go up. In the market for loans, if lots of people want loans, and there's only so many loans to go around, then the price of a loan will go up. And we call the price of a loan the interest rate that you have to pay. And so what's going on right now is the government is out there saying, I want to borrow heaps of money, and AI companies are trying to borrow heaps of money. And so the price of loans, the interest rate has risen as a result.
1: Archie, I want to bring you in here. When we talk about that interest rate, how much of that is also driven by lenders' belief that the United States can actually pay back that debt?
20: That's the worry. So traditionally, not very much of it at all. Traditionally, just as Justin was saying, the drivers were your sort of boring short term, how much growth is there in the economy? Do we have some inflation? That kind of thing. And the notion that the US government might not be able to pay back its debt, or at least not be able to without debasing the currency, generating inflation, or the sorts of nasty things that savers really don't want to happen, was in the rearview window. And mostly we're still there. It would be a big exaggeration to say there's now a lot of that, what people would call fiscal risk, priced into the bond market. But the very fact that people are talking about it is already a concern.
1: So there's government debt, and then there's the deficit, Justin. What's the difference?
19: Right. So the deficit is basically how much money the government spends more than it takes in a year. And if you spend more than you take in, the government, just like you and me, you've got to borrow. that so the amount, the deficit each year is how much more we have to borrow. So it's how much extra we're putting on our credit card. So right now we owe a lot of money, around about $32 trillion, and we're adding roughly another couple of trillion every year.
1: Archie, what's happening in the bond market that's sort of raising a red flag for people who watch that market?
20: Yeah, so bond yields are going up, which effectively means the amount of money the government has to pay to borrow money is going up. And so that's causing concern for two reasons. It's causing concern, first of all, because for the reason we are saying, there's worry that some of that might be a signal that the bond market is getting a little bit worried, that the lenders to America's government are beginning to slightly think, gosh, I should be pricing in a little bit of risk that something really, really wrong happens with US government borrowing money. But also secondly, that even if that's not the case, even if the bond market's just moving for the same reasons it's always moved, we're now in a world where because there's this huge pile of debt that the American government has accumulated, and because exactly to the point about the deficit, we're adding to that pile every year and projected to for the indefinite future, that as bond yields move, the US government has to fork over more and more money in order to sustain its debt. And that makes its position even more precarious, and that risks a fairly nasty cycle.
1: Okay, now, Justin, if people's eyes are sort of crossing at this point and they're saying, okay, listen, I get it, I'm a taxpayer. Ultimately, taxpayers are on the hook for this debt. But what does it mean for my budget, for what I'm paying for, say, for a house or a car, or even my groceries? Why does this matter to me in day-to-day life?
19: Oh, come on. No one's eyes are glazing over. They're all so excited. They're leaning forward. They're saying the bond market. That's exciting. I can't wait for the next dinner party where that's all we talk about. In my household, that's what we do for date night. I just had a date where all we did was talk about the bond market. It was terrific.
1: I can't tell if you're kidding or not, but carry on.
19: Well, what if I told you my partner was an economist?
1: Well, then that would make perfect sense.
19: Absolutely. And she said it was one of the best dates of her life, by the way. That's her, not me. Okay. The bond market matters for folks listening at home roughly for three reasons. The simplest one is if the government owes a lot of money and it's got higher interest that it has to pay, it's got less money left over to buy other stuff we like. Roads, healthcare, tax cuts, a military, and so on. So either the government will end up having to raise taxes or provide us with less of the stuff that we want it to provide us with. Second, the most direct, is remember that I sort of said, let's imagine the bond market's like the market for apples. Well, so we were talking about it as being green apples, as being loans to the government. It turns out loans to you and I are also traded in the bond market. So when I go to my bank and get a mortgage, they often don't hold the mortgage. What they do is they sell it to someone else, and that's part of this whole financial plumbing on Wall Street. You can think of that as like a red apple. Now, we know that when the price of green apples, that's the government bonds, when their interest rate rises, when the price of green apples goes up, red apples tend to get more expensive because more people start to buy red apples because they're a good deal, and that pushes their price up. Same deal here, which is you, when you're borrowing money for your mortgage, for a business, for a car loan, you're competing with the government in the market for loans. And so the government's now paying a higher interest rate. That means you're going to have to pay a higher interest rate. So for those of the listeners who are in debt, folks who have a mortgage, who have student loans, who have a car loan, who have a business loan, they're facing higher interest rates. That's bad news for them. For folks who are actually, who have positive wealth, then their savings are likely to get a higher interest rate. That's good news for them. And then the third reason to care is sometimes it's not about what the bond market's doing. The interest rate is moving. That's what we just talked about. But also what it's signaling. Sometimes it's an early warning scheme and system. And you should listen to it, not just because of its impact on your back pocket today, but what it's telling you about what conditions might be like a year or two from now, or even a generation from now.
1: We got this from Sarah, who says, I've always wondered this. Who exactly do we owe with these bonds? Archie, who are the buyers?
20: We are all the bond market. Anyone who has a pension or a 401k, for instance, has a pretty good chance a chunk of that is in bonds. And some small slice of that is the the kind of shadowy hand of global finance and hedge funds and all of that. But mostly it's pretty boring institutions. It's pension funds, it's other foreign governments, it's whatever else. And so in some sense, we all owe each other. But the crucial question is the US government is taking out this debt and how the US government pays it back and whether it's able to do so in the way it mostly has in the past few decades, which is just by paying it back in the way you expect, or whether it does so in a way that's more troubling by having high inflation, having that eat away at the value of the debt, by kind of stuffing those savings into banks and so on. And that's what the US government did to a degree after the Second World War. So it's not totally outside of historical experience. And in that case, the victims could be the same people who hold the bonds, which is everyone in America and savers elsewhere.
1: We're talking to Archie Hall, U.S. economics editor at The Economist, and Professor Justin Wolfers, founder of Platypus Economics. I'm Jen White. 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
1: Back to our conversation in a moment. But first, when's the last time you laughed until you cried? Stayed up too late playing games? Did something pointless just because it makes you happy? This Thursday, we're talking about fun. Experts warn there's a shortage of it these days. Is that your experience? Tell us about a recent time you had a great time. How do you make room for fun? And what's standing in your way of having more of it? Send us your thoughts at 855-236-1A1A. What advice do you have for people looking to squeeze more joy from life? That's 855-236-1A1A.

0: financial health. Email us at 1A@WAMU.org. We got this from Ellen, who asks, is there a monthly payment that the government has to pay with these? If so, what is it, and where is that money coming from? Justin?
1: It's probably more than monthly. It's probably daily. The annual interest cost on the U.S. debt now, if I recall correctly, might now be larger than our defense spending. I might have to ask Archie to double-check me on that one. And it's the same as anything, which is they have to pay interest on their debt. And then after they've paid their interest, then you get to pay for the other expenses you've got in your life.
0: Hey, Archie, double-check that number for us.
2: No, that is indeed right. And precisely as Justin says, we're all paying for it. It comes ultimately out of tax money or more borrowing, which is hopefully financed by future tax money. And so it's a cost we all have to bear.
0: And if that is how much we're paying right now in just the interest, Archie, what does that mean for the principal on that debt?
2: Yes, so the last time the U.S. government was running a surplus, and so paying that back was about just over 20 years ago at this point. And in principle, you don't really have to just run a surplus. You can also grow your economy and so grow your way out of the debt. And that's some of the hope that we've been hearing from Secretary Bessent and the president and others. But again, that only works if the debt is not ballooning at quite the level it is. And America would have to have truly spectacular growth, which it at least doesn't have right now, to get out of the deficits that we have.
0: And so, Justin, that payment that the government is putting towards this debt, where is the money coming from? And I think the answer is us.
1: Consolidated revenue. There's lots of ways in which it can be misleading to think about the government as like a household, but in this one, it's not at all. You really can think about this as the credit card payment, and we have no choice but to make the monthly payment. And sometimes what people do when they can't make their monthly payment is they take out yet another credit card, and that's effectively what we're doing.
0: Archie, you follow the Federal Reserve, and it's involved in the bond market. What does a volatile bond market mean for the Fed and its job in maintaining the strength of the U.S. economy?
2: Oh, it certainly doesn't help. I mean, the Fed in principle, and this is something that the new Fed chair, Kevin Warsh, has said he's particularly focused on, but traditionally really focuses on targeting what's called the short end of U.S. borrowing. So the borrowing costs overnight or over 3 months over fairly short periods, and that's the interest rate the Fed literally controls. And so right now, the Fed's view, it seems, is mostly moving in the hands-off direction on the so-called long end. That's the 10-year, 30-year borrowing, some of those rates that are really going up that the Treasury under Secretary Bessent is trying to intervene in, and focusing its job on moving the short-term interest rates around, controlling inflation and so on there. But insofar as the Fed also has to worry about financial stability, having possibly the most important price in the world, that's the price for American government debt, shooting around all the time is certainly a bit of an extra headache.
0: I want to rewind the clock to April 2025. President Trump launched a trade war against much of the world using high tariff rates. His administration called it Liberation Day. The Supreme Court later said he illegally implemented many of those tariffs and needed to issue refunds to companies. And the bond market reacted to Liberation Day with a volatile sell-off. Archie, what are the lessons from that experience?
2: Gosh, well, the idea that when things get scary, bond yields go up and the bond market sort of panics is really not a reassuring one. Traditionally, the pattern is that when a shock hits the economy, you don't really want to be holding stocks. They're going to fall. But actually, you do want to be holding bonds. Bonds are the kind of thing that people rush to when everything else looks dangerous as a source of safety. And so the very fact that actually we had a shock happen and people said, no, I just certainly don't want to be holding stocks, but I don't even want to be holding bonds. Those also look dangerous. Actually, gosh, I'd rather get into cash or gold or Bitcoin. That dynamic is something that should be really, really worrying to you if you're the US government, sort of thing that really didn't used to happen. And if you think ahead, means that anytime there is a big shock, I mean, let's look forward maybe to the next recession. If you can't rely on bond yields falling, so bonds being somewhere people want to rush to as much, that means all of those shocks then add to your debt load even more, and make these problems even more acute. So that's sort of exactly not the reaction that you'd be hoping for if you were in the government and that was the shock facing you.

0: Justin, what did you take away from that sell-off?
1: Yeah, so what people were calling it at the time was the sell America trade. And Archie's right to say it was extremely unusual to see both bonds and stocks falling, which meant people didn't want anything to do with anything that was related to the American economy. So that's it's worth just thinking about this. So if I sell a 10-year bond or a 30-year bond, that's basically making a loan to the US government for say 10 or 30 years. What I'm worried about is actually, most of the time, I think, the US is a pretty serious economy. They always repay their debts. That should feel really safe. What would cause me to worry? Well, if I was worried that there was a possibility of a large-scale inflation, I would get paid back in dollars that weren't worth very much. If I was worried about governmental instability, if I was worried about not getting repaid, if I was worried about sort of something going deeply wrong with the country that would change its ability to pay. And that's very much been the story both of what happened in Liberation Day and more recently, which is our current federal government is, I'm going to be incredibly polite and say, highly unorthodox, idiosyncratic, and they're causing people to really question some of the foundations of American prosperity.
0: Archie, how does inflation fit into this conversation? It's still elevated. It's been higher this year since President Trump launched that war against Iran with Israel. The most recent data for August showed inflation remained at 3.4% as an annual rate, the same number as it was in July. So especially from the consumer perspective, the individual American perspective, how does inflation fit into this?
2: Absolutely. Well, there's the short run question about inflation, the longer run question about inflation. And the shorter run was we've had an inflation surge. As you say, it's come down a fair bit from the sort of high inflation that we were seeing a couple of years ago, but it's still well above what the Federal Reserve targets or its rate pre-COVID. And that's causing all the stresses that Americans know in terms of finding it harder to afford their groceries and any other payments. That short term is helping keep bond yields up because that means the Federal Reserve is going to have to keep and potentially almost certainly seeing a rise in short term interest rates in the Federal Reserve at their meeting tomorrow, but keep those short term interest rates up. And that eventually, if you keep short term interest rates up for long enough, turns into also long term interest rates being high. So there's sort of some short run pressure from inflation on the bond market. And then there's this long run question, which is exactly as Justin was just saying. If you can't pay back your debt as the US government in the regular way, just by taking some of your government budget and allocating it towards that debt, then the other way to kind of technically pay it back, but sort of not really pay it back, is to have a lot of inflation. And then those dollars that you took out the debt in are worth a lot less or a lot easier to pay back. And so in the very long run, I really should emphasize we're not here yet. The scale of the shifts the US government would need to do to get its house in order on debt are big, but by no means insurmountable. But in the very long run, if you don't fix this problem, then probably the way it ends is with even more inflation and using that to sort of pay the debt back on a technicality.
0: Well, as Archie just mentioned, the Fed is meeting tomorrow, and one response from them could be to raise interest rates to try to rein in borrowing costs in the bond market. But Justin, what happens to the economy in that scenario if the Fed decides to raise interest rates to, say, 6 or 7% or higher? And those are levels we haven't seen since, 2000 or the late 1980s.
1: Right. So let me start with a simpler question. What the Fed's going to do tomorrow is raise rates by a quarter of a percentage point, and maybe the next month by another quarter of a percentage point. And you'll notice when we're talking about fractions of a percentage point, it's enough it makes a dent in your family's finances, but it's just not really a big deal. A different question, and this is the question you asked, is what if inflation gets enough out of control that the Fed really has to take action? It really has to jack rates up. Well, it would be jacking rates up in the hope that it would crush economic activity enough, that it would make it difficult for firms to invest, for people to build new houses and so on, that it would raise unemployment and eventually just leave us all depressed enough we stop raising prices. So if we do end up with more inflation and we kick the can down the road, very high interest rates could cause a recession.
0: We're talking to Professor Justin Wolfers. He's founder of Platypus Economics, and Archie Hall, U.S. Economics Editor at The Economist. We're also hearing from you. David in Durham, North Carolina, says the U.S. federal government lost its AAA credit rating in the past. While it still has a high rating, government bonds have lost some luster. The lower the rating, the higher the interest rate to borrow. And the U.S. did lose its last AAA rating from a credit agency in May of 2025. I'm Jen White. 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
11: 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National Weather Service is calling for cooler temperatures today. Highs only in the upper 60s on the Cape and Islands, closer to 74 New Bedford. Otherwise, plenty of sunshine with a light north breeze. The time is 12 o'clock.
12: Hello, welcome to Outside Source on the BBC World Service. Luke Jones with you live from our BBC newsroom here in central London. I'm at our small desk right in the thick of things, as we are every weekday. In a moment, we will cross to our colleague in Nairobi to hear of the excitement and celebrations, what with Nairobi winning the chance to host the 2029 World Outdoor Athletics Championships. They beat London, Munich and Rome to become the first African hosts of those competitions. The Kenyan president, William Ruto, said this is Kenya's moment, Africa's moment, and a victory for generations of athletes who made our nation synonymous with excellence on the track. We will hear from some excited athletics fans around the continent. We'll also brief you on developments happening in Yemen. We started a conversation about that yesterday. The UN Security Council is meeting about the issue later on. That's after the news.
13: BBC News with Danielle Jawowiecka.
9: The UN Refugee Agency says more than 100,000 people have been internally displaced by the renewed conflict in Yemen between the Iran-backed Houthis and the Saudi-supported government. Several thousand more have fled to Djibouti in eastern Africa. Richard Kogoe reports.
13: Fierce fighting in Yemen is driving more people from their homes. In the past 4 days alone, more than 2,000 refugees have reached Djibouti. The UN said it expects thousands more to make the same journey. Half of the arrivals have been children, many looking exhausted, but expressing relief they have escaped the war. The Houthis have been advancing along Yemen's Red Sea coast, seizing ports and strategic islands on the Bab el-Mandeb Strait, a key maritime choke point for global trade.
9: President Trump has lashed out at the U.S. Supreme Court for preventing his government from restricting postal voting in November's midterm elections. Mr. Trump called their ruling highly political and accused the judges of being petrified of what he called crazed and depraved Democrats. Sarah Smith reports from Washington.
14: The ruling is a blow for President Trump as it overturns his plan to rewrite the rules on postal voting, or mail-in ballots as they're known here, for the midterm elections in November. Donald Trump wanted each state to turn over lists of voters' names and addresses before the postal service would deliver ballots to them. Each envelope would also need to have a specific, unique barcode. The Supreme Court said there's not enough time for state and local officials to implement the changes before the elections in less than 8 weeks' time. Voting by mail has already begun in several states.
9: Mr. Trump insists, contrary to the evidence, that postal voting is not secure, though he's known to use the method himself. Lithuania's defence minister says the war in Ukraine appears to be spreading hours after NATO jets shot down a drone in Lithuanian airspace. Robertas Kaunas blamed the incident on Russia and said they may become more frequent if Moscow wasn't forced to negotiate for peace. Our correspondent Sarah Rainsford is in the Lithuanian capital Vilnius.
15: We still don't know who that drone belonged to. We don't know whether it was launched deliberately or it might have strayed into Lithuanian airspace. We know that it entered from neighbouring Belarus and the debris was scattered over a wide area, so it's being collected up and examined to see who it was launched by and whether or not it was armed, in fact, whether or not there was any explosives. Russia is escalating its full-scale war on Ukraine and it is also escalating its hybrid attacks on Ukraine's greatest supporters.
9: Train services have been severely disrupted in the Netherlands by what the authorities suspect are coordinated acts of sabotage. The railway operator, ProRail, said pipes had been attached to tracks in more than 20 mainly rural locations, triggering red signals that disrupted traffic. Later, fires erupted around midday along highways, forcing the authorities to close roads. These were caused by farmers who opposed government plans to reduce nitrogen emissions. BBC World News. Nigeria's Drug Enforcement Agency says it's arrested a Mexican drug kingpin and uncovered a suspected industrial-scale methamphetamine laboratory. Investigators said Arturo Carrera Loaiza was detained at an airport in Lagos as he tried to leave Nigeria. He denies involvement. Police in northern India have arrested a man accused of driving his car into a female motorcyclist outside Delhi in an alleged road rage incident which has triggered national outrage. A video on social media appeared to show the woman riding with a group when the car hits her bike and drives off. She falls onto the ground as her motorcycle skids away. The car driver has denied striking her deliberately. He claimed members of the biking group had repeatedly overtaken his car before slowing down in front of it. An inquiry in Britain into how a nurse was able to murder seven babies and attempt to murder seven others has found that earlier action would have prevented some deaths. Lucy Letby is serving multiple life sentences for the killings. The inquiry's lead, Justice Thirlwall, said there was a complete failure to protect babies at Letby's hospital in northern England.
16: Once there was suspicion that Letby may be causing harm deliberately, safeguarding steps should have been taken. She should have been removed from the ward as a neutral act, and matters could have been investigated without risk to babies. No one seems to have thought that safeguarding action is required when a member of staff is suspected of causing deliberate harm. It isn't necessary to be sure. Suspicion is enough.
9: A town in Sussex has become the first in England to recognise the rights of all trees through an adopted charter. Lewes Town Council approved a motion granting trees the right to life, to flourish, to be restored and to complete natural life cycles. It isn't legally binding but will help prioritise tree welfare in planning decisions. And that's the latest BBC News.
12: You're listening to Outside Source on the BBC World Service. Welcome back to our newsroom here in central London. I'm Luke Jones. In a moment, we'll brief you on what is happening in Yemen, particularly that part of the southwest which we were discussing yesterday, and the migrants going over to Djibouti. Also, we will brief you on a situation happening here in the UK, an inquiry which has reported back into how a nurse was able to murder seven babies and attempt to kill another seven. That inquiry has just reported back with some quite stark recommendations. First, though, Kenya will become the first African country to host the World Athletics Championships after winning the bid for the 2029 event, beating London and Rome. World Athletics President Sebastian Coe called the Nairobi bid compelling and emotional. The decision is historic, of course, with Africa never having hosted the Senior World Athletics Championships, despite, though, producing some of the sport's biggest stars. Ethiopian distance running legend Haile Gebrselassie hailed the decision, speaking to the BBC a little earlier.
17: This is what I've been dreaming of for many years, and now not only for Nairobi, Kenya, it's also for Africa, I'm telling you. And congratulations for all Kenyans and the whole African too. And it's really, this is, you know, a first time in African soil, and never happened before.
12: Let's go live to our Africa sports correspondent, Celestine Caroni, who is in Nairobi. Celestine, welcome back to Outside Source. Seb Coe, the World Athletics boss, calling the bid compelling and emotional. Do we know in what way?
18: Well, yes, absolutely, Luke, because of the way Kenya, I guess, sold its vision, and it's on a couple of areas. First of all, Luke, World Athletics were also very clear in trying to say that, yes, while they wanted their sport to go global and come to Africa for the first time, they insisted that Nairobi won on the strength of its overall proposition. And what was this proposition, really? It was on a couple of areas. The heritage of the sport in the country. The country has produced over 70 world champions since the competition started in 1983. And now the country felt like, you know, it's time to be more than just a producer of champions, you know, but also welcome the world to their backyard. And then Nairobi also boasts previous hosting experience. You look at 2017 World Under 18 Championships and the 2021 World Under 20 Championships, which were huge successes. In fact, one statistic, Luke, that World Athletics shared was that their research showed that 68% of fans in Kenya rated their interest in athletics as high. So these are some of the reasons why Seb Coe was talking about Kenya's bid being compelling and emotional. Luke.
12: And also, Africa more broadly, but also Kenya specifically, is responsible for a lot of top flight athletes.
18: Yes, absolutely. And, you know, when you look at the continent from South Africa all the way up to the north, the continent has produced global champions. It is honestly a hub of talent when it comes to this sport. But it has been very interesting that despite being that, they've never been able to host a major competition. Africa produces football stars around the world, and we have hosted as a continent the FIFA World Cup, the biggest event in that sport. Mm. So for athletics, it has taken quite a while to get to that point, but now it is finally here.
12: Celestine, we're going to play you a question. Have a listen to this. This is from a listener in Southern Africa.
19: Hello, BBC OS. My name is Lionel Mushanu, speaking from Maputo in Mozambique. Kenya appearing as the country that wins the bid to hold the world championship by 2029 is often a good idea, it's always a good idea. But my question is, Kenya, side by side with Ethiopia, are known to be the powerhouse of this sports discipline. Why only now this world championship is only granted to Kenya and this time? It should have been far a long ago, but it's only now that Kenya is granted the opportunity to host this championship. Why?
12: Why has it taken so long, Celestine?
18: So, look, I think there's several reasons. First of all, you'd have to see that as much as there's been the passion for athletics, but hosting a world championship requires a huge investment in stadium, training facilities, transport, accommodation, security, and general organization. So for Kenya in particular, a significant barrier has actually been infrastructure. Kenya did try to bid for the 2025 edition, but they lost out to Tokyo, Japan, because the infrastructure was deemed inadequate. But now they're saying that they have fixed that. They will be hosting the Africa Cup of Nations next year. And so the Kasarani Stadium, which is expected to host the 2029 World Championships, is going to be overhauled, is going to have a major innovation. And so this is why Kenya says they are now ready. And there's also been an issue around interest. A number of African countries, governments rather, normally look at the cost of hosting an event and say, look, we have a lot of social burdens. We have healthcare, we have security, we have underdevelopment in so many critical areas that we are not ready to put money in sport. So the interest from African governments who must back the funding, which is massive, has also not been there. But we are now seeing that changing, and that is what has also changed for Kenya, for them to be able to put this bid and win this bid, look.
12: And just finally, Celestine, have we seen much excited reaction from athletes in Kenya and around it?
18: Oh, yes, it is absolutely huge reactions from athletes. I've been speaking to athletes like Ferdinand of Manyala, the African record holder in the 100 meters. He said, in fact, his quote was, what a time to be a Kenyan athlete. He's extremely excited, looking forward to the competition coming home. Big names like Eliud Kipchoge, who was also a two-time Olympic champion, who was also part of the bidding process, said that, you know, this is something they've really looked forward to and waited for. Because for many athletes in Africa and even in Kenya, it is also a chance for them to be able to compete in front of their loved ones. A number of them are never able to have their families even accompany them to Europe or Asia or, you know, the Americas when these events are hosted far from home. But so this gives them also an opportunity to do that. And also for little kids to be able to see their stars, the stars they've grown up with in their neighborhoods, competing in front of them.
12: Celestine, good to talk to you. Celestine Caroni, BBC Africa Sports correspondent, speaking to us from Nairobi. We've been receiving some messages from different athletics fans from around the African continent, excited at this news. Let's have a listen to some.
20: I am Mwame Foronka from Freetown, Sierra Leone. Kenya hosting the World Athletics Championships in 2029 is a historic milestone for Africa and a powerful moment for African athletes. It demonstrates that Africa is ready and capable of hosting major global sporting events while inspiring a new generation of athletes across the continent. I would be delighted to attend the championships in 2029 and experience this historic occasion firsthand should the opportunity arise. I thank you.
21: Hello, BBC. This is Omar Dongo from Nairobi. Yes, it is very exciting news. We look forward to hosting the World Athletics Championships in 2029. Definitely, I hope that I'll be there. And yes, I look forward to watching them. The games that will be near me and where they may be located further away from me, then I'll make arrangements to watch, to go there, watch them live, or even watch them on TV, online. But yes, it is very exciting news for Kenya. And on behalf of the continent, we are very happy with the decision. We look forward to hosting the world in Nairobi and the rest of Kenya.
12: You're listening to Outside Source on the BBC World Service. The UN Security Council is going to meet later today to discuss the situation in the Middle East as the Houthis' rapid advance along Yemen's Red Sea coast raises some fresh concerns over the plight of the people there and also what it means for global shipping and trade. We were talking yesterday on the programme about the influx of refugees fleeing this escalating fighting in Yemen over to Djibouti. The UNICEF representative in Djibouti said half of the new arrivals were children. Now, the Houthis have seized Yemen's entire Red Sea coast, tightening their grip on shipping lanes crucial to the global economy. We've been reaching out to some people in the region. We received this message from a human rights worker in Yemen.
22: Hello, this is Khawla Roishan, media and advocacy manager at Motana for Human Rights, and I'm based in Yemen. For years, the ongoing armed conflict in Yemen has had a terrible impact on civilians. Thousands have been killed or injured, landmines and explosives are not spared, and millions have been displaced. Other violations have also spiked, including arbitrary detention, enforced disappearance, and torture. This conflict has created a severe humanitarian crisis. poverty, hunger, and diseases are rising. Civilians now struggle to access basic needs and services, such as education, health care, food, and clean water. Recent escalation and renewed fighting will only make this worse for civilians themselves. Our team has documented new civilian casualties. We have also seen families fleeing area near the clashes. These battles are not fighting in remote areas. They are happening around, near, and sometimes inside residential neighborhoods. This inflicts much greater harm on civilians, both directly and indirectly. Ultimately, this war has drained the people and disrupted their lives. As Yemenis, we don't know when this war will end or what other tragedies it will bring. Many Yemenis live without hope for the future. They spend their days trying to meet their most basic needs, wishing for just a normal day. They don't know what tomorrow holds or how they will face it.
12: The viewpoint of one human rights worker in Yemen. Well, here to brief us on what is going on, let's go live to Global Affairs reporter Richard Kagoy and also BBC Monitoring's Middle East specialist Greg Holyoake. Welcome back to the programme, both of you. Greg, if I can start with you first of all, I mean, you were briefing us yesterday, but today, what do we know, what can we glean about how the situation is changing on the ground in Yemen?
0: Today it seems like it's in many ways more of the same, and it's still clear as mud. I mean, things are still changing in terms of territory. We are seeing that overnight the Houthis launched this major attack on Saudi Arabia that they said would cause or had caused a terrifying night for Saudis. That, unsurprisingly, was not widely reported in Saudi media that we were looking at, though Saudi Arabia has today actually made a statement admitting to 13 casualties, not deaths, but injuries from Houthi strikes in the southern area. Within Yemen itself, the fighting continues along the Bab el-Mandeb Strait, with the government forces trying to retake areas there, as well as in this very important axis called Taiz, which is kind of more inland.
12: And Richard, in terms of some of the people fleeing the fighting in Yemen and actually crossing the Bab el-Mandeb Strait and getting to Djibouti, what do we know about them and their lot when they arrive in Djibouti?
1: Well, a majority of them are children and are women. According to the UN, about 2,500 people have reached Djibouti on the African coast, so crossing the Red Sea. And a majority of them are children. So I heard from the UNICEF local representative in Djibouti saying that they appeared exhausted. They seemed to be stressed. But the bright spot for most of them, they were really relieved for the fact that they have managed to escape the war and navigated the 20 kilometers across the Red Sea now into Djibouti. So what we're seeing right now is that the government in Djibouti, together with aid partners, are receiving them and offering them with water, food, and other essentials. But looks like we're expecting more arrivals, because if you look at this, it's just happened since Thursday last week. Started off with about 500 and then about another 1,400, and there's been an incremental growth in terms of the number of arrivals of people. So what has happened is that the Djibouti Coast Guard has been really combing the waters, reaching out to those who may have been stranded in the seas because they ran out of fuel or they encountered technical problems as they were making their way to Djibouti, to the city of Obok.
12: And what do we know about that journey, Richard, from Yemen's southwestern coast onto Djibouti? I mean, the Bab el-Mandeb Strait, when you look at a map from afar, looks quite slender, but of course it must be quite still a long and perilous journey for people to actually cross it.
1: Yeah, absolutely. It's a stretch of about 20 kilometers, as I mentioned. And this is a common route, which is called the Eastern Migration, that is used by a lot of people coming from the Horn of Africa region. So this is around Eritrea, Ethiopia, Djibouti, and Somalia, as they head to Yemen and onwards to the Gulf, you know, looking for opportunities. And we have repeatedly reported about, you know, boats capsizing, all sorts of tragedies that have been happening on that stretch of water. So it's quite a bit of a risk that majority of these refugees are making. But then again, you know, you're gambling with your life and you're saying basically the prospects across on the African coast, it's not the most ideal, but the situation back at home is really pushing majority of them to make that journey. And so that's why you've seen the kind of response from the Coast Guard trying to reach out to any that might possibly be stranded and having them on board and helping them come ashore.
12: Richard, thank you. Greg, in terms of some of the bigger nations around that part who might be wanting to influence what is going on and change things, I mean, have we heard many of them? I mentioned we've got this UN Security Council meeting a little bit later on. I mean, what efforts are afoot to try and resolve the situation?
0: Well, I think, of course, for Saudi Arabia, it is imperative that they do try and bring this to an end, because this gave them, or has taken away, sorry, an advantage that they had over other Gulf nations when the Strait of Hormuz was closed. They were basically the only nation that could still get its oil out. Now that oil pipeline has been destroyed in part, or at least severely damaged, and will take a couple of weeks to repair. And we've also seen strikes on the oil terminal on the Red Sea. They have also pushed out a narrative that Bahrain, who is generally a close ally, have been trying to, I suppose, have been trying to kind of back up Saudi Arabia, and have also called for this Security Council meeting. It's interesting to see Qatar, who they have sort of mixed relations with. It's not necessarily Qatar itself who've been very shtum when it comes to official statements, but especially in their vast network of media networks, especially kind of global English language and Arabic language ones, that they have been pushing out to big narratives, one being what the effect might be on this new Mecca pact that was signed by, which was dubbed Islamic NATO, between Turkey, Pakistan, and Saudi Arabia. You know, just within a couple of weeks of that happening, there is this major test to see if they will get involved. The other thing that they are talking about is this idea that Trump has really, really pushed back on trying to get the US involved, Saudi efforts to do that, and has apparently said he's had direct contact with the Houthis, and that America seems to have no real interest in getting involved at the moment, which we've also seen in it not being mentioned as one of the countries that have called for this meeting at the Security Council.
12: Interesting stuff, Greg. Thanks for explaining that for us. That's Greg Holyoake from BBC Monitoring. We also heard from Richard Kagoy, who is our global affairs reporter. You're listening to Outside Source on the BBC World Service. Here in the UK, a government-commissioned inquiry into how a nurse was able to murder seven babies and attempt to kill another seven has just reported back. The Thirlwall inquiry, as it's called, found that some of the deaths at the Countess of Chester Hospital could have been prevented. It says that there was a complete failure to protect babies. Our correspondent, Emma Vardy, is with us to explain. Emma, welcome to Outside Source. The murderer at the centre of all of this is, of course, Lucy Letby. Listeners might remember headlines around her conviction. Remind us about her, what she was found guilty of doing and how.
2: Well, she's currently in jail serving 15 life, whole life sentences after being convicted of murdering seven babies and attempting to murder seven others. And she has tried to challenge those convictions, twice been refused by the Court of Appeal. And there continues to be this very public debate about the safety of her convictions. But that was aside today, because this inquiry was focused on the concerns that were raised at the neonatal unit at the Countess of Chester Hospital about what was done about those and about whether there were opportunities to stop Lucy Letby from killing babies and whether there were wider implications for the NHS as a whole. So that was the scope of that inquiry. That was the focus of it. It's been months long examining the evidence, hearing from families, from medical experts, from staff and managers at the hospital. And today there was a very comprehensive set of conclusions and recommendations from Lady Justice Thirlwall, who's been chairing that inquiry, ranging from practical recommendations, for example, things like having CCTV cameras and cameras on cots and tighter access to insulin, but also recommendations too around safeguarding and the culture of accountability at hospitals and the way that concerns are escalated and whistleblowers are protected.
12: And what were some of the specific examples about the hospital in the Letby case that she pointed the finger at? And were there other individuals that she pointed the finger at as well?
2: Well, she really said that the failings at the Countess of Chester Hospital, they weren't just down to this one organisation and its staff, but that the culture of the NHS played a part too, that there was this tendency across NHS management to become somewhat preoccupied with avoiding blame, focusing on the management of reputations. And that did become clear in the evidence given when we were looking at the case of Lucy Letby. And therefore, you know, I think Lady Justice Thirlwell really today wanted to try to make a start in changing that culture, that hierarchy, because it was felt that had those concerns been raised much, much earlier, a police investigation would have started much earlier. But in this case, instead of that, the hospital commissioned its own inquiries to look at what was going on rather than raising those to the police much earlier for them to start a criminal investigation. So that was another part of those recommendations today and the conclusions that she was drawing. Of course, the big picture, if you stand back and look at this, is that what has been made very clear in her view is that there were these missed opportunities, that had things been done differently, the murder of further babies could have been stopped.
12: And have we heard from the hospital at the centre of all of this? And have the UK government said anything about how they might prevent similar failings from happening again?
2: Yeah, we have lots of reaction coming from all sides today, as you can imagine, as this has been disseminated and people have been looking through it. The NHS Trust, which runs the Countess of Chester Hospital, it has given a statement. It says it recognises the enduring impact on victims' families. It understands that there's more to be done. It's saying its priority is to address the recommendations as swiftly as possible. You might expect a statement like that from them on this day. And two, we have also been hearing in the House of Commons, too, from the Health Secretary, Yvette Cooper. She says she's asked officials to urgently develop a plan to install cameras in cots on neonatal wards, and more widely saying this must be a turning point for the NHS. And she's been praising the bravery of the families. It's been the families of the babies who were killed and attacked by Lucy Letby, who had fought very hard to get their concerns raised and to be listened to through all of this as well. Very, very long journey for them, which now, I suppose, marks a particular turning point that this has all been laid very bare, very publicly today.
12: Emma, thank you for that. That's Emma Vardy, our correspondent at the Thirlwell Inquiry. More information and analysis on that story over on the BBC News website. There is a live page running at the moment where you can not just read some of those recommendations, but also see and watch some of the reaction to it as well. In the meantime, we will hear about Donald Trump's battle with mail-in voting and also the question of US weapons in space. They've confirmed that they have them. What does that actually involve? We'll discuss that in a moment. 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
12: Hello, you are listening to Outside Source on the BBC World Service. I'm Luke Jones in our global newsroom. In a moment, we will take you to the US to hear about this US Supreme Court ruling, which has stopped the Trump administration from trying to restrict postal voting for the elections this November. We will also, in the wake of the Emmys, discuss the very popular medical drama The Pitt, which it turns out is very popular with doctors. We will ask a couple of them why next.
9: BBC News with Danielle Jawowiecka. The UN Refugee Agency says the renewed conflict in Yemen has displaced more than 100,000 people. Several thousand have fled across the Red Sea to Djibouti in East Africa, where officials are warning of a humanitarian crisis. The Iranian-backed Houthi militia has been advancing against Yemeni government forces. President Trump has lashed out at the US Supreme Court for preventing his government from restricting postal voting in the upcoming midterm elections. Mr. Trump called their ruling highly political and accused the judges of being petrified of what he called crazed and depraved Democrats. Lithuania's defense minister says the war in Ukraine appears to be spreading hours after NATO jets shot down a drone over Lithuanian airspace. Robertas Kaunas blamed the incident on Russia. Suspected sabotage has disrupted railways across large parts of the Netherlands. Objects were placed on the tracks in more than 20 locations, triggering red signals. Police and the security services are investigating. Reports from Gaza say Israeli airstrikes in the Sheikh Radwan neighbourhood have killed two people, including a child, and wounded seven others. Palestinian media outlets say the adult who died was a civil defence worker. Clashes have broken out between opposition supporters and pro-government activists at a rally in Kinshasa against proposed constitutional changes. Police fired warning shots to disperse protests in other cities across the Democratic Republic of Congo. Lawyers for the Philippine former President Rodrigo Duterte have claimed that he's suffering memory loss and so is unfit to stand trial. The 81-year-old faces charges at the International Criminal Court arising from his time coordinating the country's so-called war on drugs. A town in Sussex has become the first in England to recognise the rights of all trees through an adopted charter. Lewes Town Council approved a motion granting trees the right to life, to flourish, to be restored and to complete natural life cycles. BBC News.
12: Hello, you're listening to Outside Source on the BBC World Service. I'm Luke Jones, live in the bowels of our global newsroom here in central London with the very latest from right around the world. We will talk about space weapons in a moment after the US confirmed for the first time they had deployed some of them for both offensive and defensive purposes. We'll discuss what exactly those kind of weapons entail and why they're in space. First, though, a bit of news, breaking news on the artificial intelligence front. We were discussing yesterday, lots of the debate over the weekend about the extent to which the progress in artificial intelligence could actually be dangerous for the human race. That was the warning of one Anthropic researcher as he resigned from the company last week. So there's been a refreshed and rehashed discussion about AI safety. Well, the AFP news agency just reported in the last few minutes that OpenAI, Anthropic and Google are working together to create an AI standards body. No details as of yet, but CNN did report a little bit earlier on that the discussions are focused around an essay which had been written by the founder of Google DeepMind, Demis Hassabis, which proposed a kind of equivalent to the Financial Industry Regulatory Authority, so a US-led standards body which includes independent technical experts, but also in partnership with the private sector as well. So we'll keep our eyes peeled for any more news on that. The news that OpenAI, Anthropic and Google working together to create an AI standards body. It was the Emmy Awards last night in Los Angeles. I don't know if you watched it or if you've watched any of the winners and nominees. Among the big winners were The Traitors, DTF St. Louis, Pluribus and Widow's Bay. Also, The Pitt, which is a drama set in the trauma center of a fictional Pittsburgh hospital. It won Best Drama Series. It had an eye-watering 25 nominations and won six of them. Each season is one day, and each hour-long episode concerns an hour of medical drama.
3: We've got some new faces with us today. Hi, come on over.
8: I'm so happy to be here.
3: Talk to me at the end of the day.
10: Here.
3: Forceps.
10: Full suction. Med student down.
3: Welcome to The Pit. Let's go save some lives.
12: Now, you think that would be quite a boring watch for doctors, but actually some of the show's biggest fans are doctors. It is accurate as well as entertaining, some of them say. Is that right? Well, I spoke to two doctors earlier on who have seen it. Dr. Joseph Varon works at the United Memorial Medical Center in Houston, Texas, and Dr. Ellie Cannon is a GP here in London in the UK. She explained to me, first of all, what it is and why she likes it.
4: Everything is happening very, very much in real time, and there's no sort of like dramatization over that. So the lighting is the same as what you would have in an emergency room, and there's no music sort of when things get dramatic. It's all the sort of noises and sounds and visuals that actually happen, and the characters come and go. And yeah, so it's different to other medical dramas.
12: Yes. And Dr. Varon, what is it that you like about it? I mean, and is it really that accurate? Surely you're constantly watching it and thinking, well, that's not how you do that, and that's not how you do this.
5: There's no question, you know, we know that, for me, it's one of the best medical shows that's out there. I mean, I remember watching Dr. Kildare in, you know, in the 1960s, or Casualty, if you remember, you know, from 1996, which was a black flagship medical drama in the UK. ER and all of those. When you compare those shows to this show is much more medically accurate. I have been working for many years in looking at television medical dramas, and we have written several papers that look at this particular thing, you know, what these medical dramas provide, not only for healthcare providers, but also for general people. And one of the problems that we had in the past was that some of the expectations that people get out of watching medical dramas were completely unreal. Whereas when you watch The Pitt is much more medically accurate.
12: To what extent? Can you give me an example? Is there something that you've seen?
5: Yeah, I'm going to give you the classic example, and this is the area where I have worked a lot, is cardiopulmonary resuscitation, CPR. Mm-hmm. When you look at CPR in any other healthcare drama, in any other television medical drama, I mean, you have everybody survives. You give CPR, everybody survives. Where any reasonable doctor knows that that doesn't happen. We actually published a study where we did a study of 858 healthcare professionals, and 69% said that they claimed that they had observed in other shows, not The Pitt, in other shows, that 69% has survived without any problem, and they were back to their normal daily activities. That is impossible. That doesn't happen. So The Pitt, you have somebody that has a cardiac arrest, and you will have some patients that will not survive, which is the reality of what happens. And for me, as a doctor, it's extremely important, because my patients are getting false expectations based on medical dramas when they come to the ED or to the ICU.
12: Really? Is that a problem that you see, Dr. Cannon, as well? People coming into your profession who have got a slightly warped view of what it's like because of the glossy version they've seen on television?
4: Yeah, I mean, you know, what I feel about The Pitt is that, sort of, you know, carrying on from what my colleague has just said, is that it is the dark and dirty reality. So not just what he's described about CPR, that most people sadly do not survive CPR, but that actually lots of the doctors and nurses are ill as well, and they are also flawed, and they're also vulnerable, or lots of things. You know, there's an amazing storyline in it when one of the lead nurses, Dana, is looking after a sexual assault victim, you know, the whole time, and none of it is sort of glossed over, you know, none of it at all is glossed over. It's a sort of dark and dirty and unpleasant, as it really is in real life, even down to the fact that the swabs that she's taken and put this poor woman sort of through taking actually don't even get picked up by the authorities. So they even look into the sort of low expectations from the system, not just the sort of the medicine. So it's very, very real, you know, not just the medical side of things, but also what really happens in healthcare, that the people who are involved in healthcare, who are looking after each other, are not necessarily great personalities or heroes. They're also flawed. There's an addict on the staff. You know, there's all sorts of different real life things going on.
12: And yet that is your 9-to-5. That is your job during the day. So why would you then want to go home and then watch a dramatised version of that on television? It's like me going home and watching somebody pretend to present a radio programme. I can't think of anything more boring.
4: Well, I think also as well, I mean, I'm not sort of watching, you know, a 24-hour documentary on my own practice. I'm watching a show that's set in America with amazing actors and had a very good write-up. And, you know, once I started watching it, I sort of got hooked. And I haven't actually watched a lot of medical dramas. I was a big fan of ER, but I haven't watched. We heard a mention there of Casualty and any of those. I don't really particularly get into those, but this feels different from a medical drama.
8: Dr. Varen, what about you?
5: I mean, same. I mean, like my colleague is saying, I mean, this really is different than any other medical dramas. And the fact that it's so real, I mean, I identify with a lot of these people. I mean, I identify with the poor old residents that are, typing away in a computer. They don't have time to spend with the patient because they have to finish their charts. I mean, that level of identification that I have with the character is something that has not happened with any other prior television medical dramas that I have ever seen.
8: Not everybody in your profession is necessarily a fan. We're reaching out to lots of different people. We got this voice note from one doctor who chose not to watch The Pitt. Let's have a listen.
13: This is Dr. Karen Tang. I'm a gynecologist outside of Philadelphia. I'm probably one of the few doctors who hasn't watched The Pitt, but it's because it's apparently so realistic. Medicine's obviously a very rewarding profession, but it is stressful at times. And so sometimes in the precious downtime, watching a show that realistically portrays the high intensity, high stakes experience of practicing medicine in a broken healthcare system is just a little bit too close to home. So sometimes in your downtime, you just want to watch something totally unrelated to healthcare.
8: Dr. Cannon, what'd you make of that?

0: of what the job entails because of some of the dramas they've seen. Would you prescribe watching this, The Pit, for anybody interested in pursuing a career in medicine, particularly in the US?
1: Absolutely. Absolutely. It's, you know, take a look at what medicine is really like in an emergency department in a busy hospital in the United States. Any medical student, at some point in time, as you know, I got my medical students to watch God knows how many television medical dramas so that we could tell whether or not the CPR was being performed correctly or not correctly. And I can tell you without a question, if you want to see what medicine is like, watch a bit. Because that will tell you what medicine is like in an emergency department setting in the United States in 2026.
0: Thanks to Dr. Joseph Varen from the United Memorial Medical Center in Houston, Texas, and Dr. Ellie Cannon, a GP here in London.

0: The US Supreme Court has blocked an executive order from the US President Donald Trump, which would have put restrictions on mail-in ballots, a long-standing target of criticism from Trump. He claims that there is widespread fraud in the system. Opponents accuse him of trying to rig the voting system ahead of November's midterms. Ione Wells is our North America correspondent in Washington, D.C. Ione, welcome back to Outside Source. How's this decision being received by either side?
1: Well, it's no surprise that he has been highly critical of this decision. It's not the first time he's had a blow from the Supreme Court. They have knocked down other executive orders of his, including his order to limit birthright citizenship and some of his previous tariffs. He has very angrily responded, saying that it has really let our country down. It has, though, been welcomed by both some of the legal groups that were challenging this ruling, but also by some of the Democrat states that were also challenging the ruling that Trump had made. One legal group said in response that the decision would prevent the U.S. Postal Service from sowing chaos in the elections coming up. There's also been some reaction from some of the clerks, the people responsible, really, for sort of orchestrating some of the logistics around the elections, saying that this has sort of saved them from what would have been a huge and costly impact. There was a lot of concern that the closeness, the proximity to the midterm elections coming up in November could have meant that these changes essentially would have either meant that some people didn't receive their ballots or that there was confusion, chaos in the administration sort of behind them. So I think for now it has been certainly welcomed by some of those administrating this.
0: And what would these changes have actually done to the mail-in ballot system? And why did the president want it so keenly?
1: He essentially wanted every state to have to give lists of voters' names and addresses before the Postal Service would be able to deliver postal ballots to them. And he also wanted every envelope containing a postal ballot to have this specific, unique barcode on it. Now, he argued that this was to prevent fraud. He has, for many, many years, without providing evidence, said that postal voting is rife with fraud, despite the fact that he has himself cast votes by post in the past. He also said that his rule changes were to try and stop illegal voting by non-US citizens, something which audits do suggest is very uncommon. But essentially, that was what was behind this. He argued that postal voting was subject to fraud and that this would be a measure to prevent it. But the concern had been that this would be introduce these changes in a way that would disrupt postal voting very close to the midterm elections coming up in November. And as a result, it had been challenged by 23 states across the US, as well as Washington, D.C. as well, warning that changing the rules would lead to mistakes and delays, would be very costly. It's worth flagging as well that about 30% of the voters used postal ballots 2 years ago in the presidential election, mostly Democrats. So there were concerns about how this would impact Democrats disproportionately.
0: And some might say, you know, this could be Donald Trump nervous of what result might be returned in November's midterm elections. But it's also something that he has been vocally critical of and concerned about publicly for a long while. And this is just part of a sort of broader reform agenda, as he would say, of the voting system that he's trying to would like to see happen.
1: Yeah, that's right. He has, for many years, railed against the postal ballot system, as I say, despite using it himself. He has

0: said without much evidence that it's rife with fraud. He has, of course, repeatedly also made false claims that he lost the 2020 election due to what he described as electoral fraud. So it's been a cause that he's pushed very heavily for years now. And as you mentioned, it's not the first time that the Supreme Court has essentially set back one of his attempts at reform. Back in June, judges ruled that states may count ballots that are postmarked by election day, rejecting the Trump administration's push to try and block votes from being counted when they are received after the polls close. So that was another reform that he wanted to implement. But as you say, I think there are some who think that this could be, or certainly critics of Donald Trump think that this could be in part, or the reason that he might be pushing this in part is a sort of nervousness around what these results are going to be. Certainly, Donald Trump is facing record low approval ratings at the moment. And I think there is certainly a general consensus, according to the polls, that he has quite a big uphill battle to climb to try and prevent the Republicans from losing control of Congress.
1: Ione Wells in Washington, D.C. Good to talk to you. Thank you. The US government, aside from that, has also confirmed for the first time that they have deployed a space weapon into the Earth's orbit. This news came out of an air, space and cyber conference. The US Secretary of the Air Force, Troy Mink, saying, quote, "Today we continue to ensure we remain ready to meet the challenges of evolving threats wherever they exist. This is why the United States now has on-orbit space control weapons capable of defending the joint force against hostile adversary action." Now, this has prompted some sharp reaction from some of those adversaries. A foreign affairs spokesperson in China said, quote, "We urge the US side to stop expanding its military capabilities and preparing for a war in outer space." Dmitry Peskov, the Kremlin spokesperson in Russia, told reporters, quote, "We believe that space must be free of any weapon. We are counting on broad international consolidation to continue working toward the complete demilitarization of space." Well, now we have militarization of space, and I've been speaking to three people to hear about how it might affect all of us. Julia Pavesi is from the European Space Policy Institute in Vienna. Cassandra Sturr runs the Australasian Centre for Space Governance. And Mark Hilborn is a senior lecturer in defence studies at King's College London. I asked Mark, first of all, what we know about these weapons, what they can and can't do.
2: The US hasn't said what kind of weapons they are. What we can assume is they're probably non-kinetic. They're not ones that explode. So they're things like electronic warfare or jamming, possibly lasers that can dazzle certain sensors on opponent satellites, that kind of thing. That's what we assume.
1: In July, the Space Force said that they'd acquired a system called Meadowlands, which was capable of firing beams of electromagnetic radiation at satellites. So that kind of thing, do you think it's that exact system that might be up there, or something completely different?
2: It could. It's probably something along those lines. Like, as I say, non-kinetic, so it would be along those lines of beaming energy, electromagnetic force possibly, or electronic warfare more broadly.
1: Were you surprised at the announcement that it's already up there in orbit, something like this?
2: Slightly. I mean, it's a change of tone, certainly. We did know in 2023 that there was a system being developed and it was going to be ready by 2026. So that was already, a mini revelation. But I guess, the US has never actually confirmed what it does or doesn't have. So that's a change in posture.
1: Cassandra, Earth has many treaties and bilateral agreements about what weapons certain countries can or can't or shouldn't use. Are there any of these treaties or agreements that apply to space and what weapons can be used up there?
3: Yeah, there's a few. So the core one is the 1967 Outer Space Treaty, which expressly prohibits nuclear weapons and weapons of mass destruction in space. But that kind of leaves a bit of an open loophole for more conventional weapons. There's also things like the Nuclear Test Ban Treaty, the treaty to ban the testing of nuclear weapons. And anything that would cause enormous debris or long-lasting environmental damage would be prohibited under the laws of armed conflict. So we have had some countries, China, the US, Russia, Russia and India have all tested missiles shooting from Earth to destroy defunct satellites, so testing an anti-satellite capability. But that would be prohibited under the laws of armed conflict. What we have here, as Matt just said, is most likely what we call counter-space capabilities, the ability to interfere with each other's satellites. We're seeing that all the time happening in Ukraine, for example, with GPS and communications links being jammed. So it's more likely that they have just kind of rebranded something that existed for quite some time and expressly called it a weapon, which is quite an escalatory step.
1: Yes, and something which has, I guess, understandably caused a bit of alarm. Julia, we heard some of the statements there from the likes of China and Russia expressing their shock and outrage, I guess you can say, about this move. But are they not doing something similar themselves?
4: Yes, that's correct, actually. All these countries, US, China, Russia, have all tested and deployed, actually, some counter-space capabilities. For instance, all of them have tested and deployed highly maneuverable satellites and conducted rendezvous and proximity operations that actually have alarmed their respective adversaries. And all of them, as mentioned also at the beginning, are then developing different options for counter space within the spectrum of directed energy weapons or electronic weapons. So in that sense, actually, all of them, and this is linked to the very operationalization of the space domain and the defense of strategic assets, have started to develop counter space options, which, as Cassandra rightfully said, is the most actually accurate term to identify them.
1: And Mark, what is the utility of having these weapons, if we're going to keep calling them that, in space itself as opposed to on Earth? If you are concerned with jamming signals or interfering or even shooting satellites out at the sky, is there any benefit to having that weaponry in space as opposed to just on Earth?
2: Well, so, yes, sometimes the power needed from Earth could be a lot higher, depending on the kind of thing we're talking about. Also, attribution can be quite hard. So if you're firing a missile from the Earth to space, you can easily see where that started and who fired it. Some of these electronic capabilities, that's much harder and much more difficult when it's in space. So the proximity that we're talking about, it might be that you're using a lot less power. And it might even be something like a kind of rendezvous proximity kind of weapon where you can interfere, get near them, listen to them. So we don't fully know. So there's a number of ways in which it's beneficial to have those in orbit.
1: And Cassandra, in terms of the loose ends, in terms of the law and the treaties applying to these weapons in space, are there any active discussions or forums in which progress is being made on that front, or are we just sitting there looking back to a statute from 20 years ago and wishing it would be updated?
3: No, there's absolutely some progress that's been made at some discussions at the UN and under what's called an open-ended working group. So many, many countries involved trying to work towards, some countries insist they want a treaty. So China and Russia have taken this moment and said, look, we've been pushing for a treaty to prevent the placement of weapons in outer space since 2008. The US and most Western countries have said, it's very hard to verify what is or is not a weapon. We don't really want a binding treaty. And so there's been a move to look at, can we come up with agreements about responsible behaviors. And there's actually been enormous progress in the last couple of years. So for the US Air Force Secretary to have chosen this language at this point in time, in fact, there was a fantastic conference just last week in Geneva talking about outer space security. For him to have chosen that language at this point in time and to talk about space control weapons is actually very escalatory. What it does is it justifies China and Russia pointing at US as the aggressor and ramping up their own space capabilities.
1: Well, and the follow-up statement from a US Space Force spokesperson talking about these capabilities being employed for offensive and defensive purposes. Julia, what did you make of that language and the fact that they are talking about this and being very much on the front foot with it?
4: Yes, I agree also on another thing with Cassandra, that the accusation of weapons development is not uncommon in international diplomacy and national statements. So always, this is, has always been done though in relation to adversary. So it's the first time in fact that it's self-referred. So this is one element. And the second element of offensive defensive, this is also following an increasing, let's say, rhetoric that when we see space both as an operational domain or, as in the case of the US, also as a war-fighting domain, declared war-fighting domain, there is this rhetoric that you don't go into an arena with a shield. So a functioning deterrent always has an active offensive component. And this is also the rhetoric of linking always defensive to offensive weapons, while always specifying that offensive does not mean necessarily aggressive.
1: Mark, just finally, we've slightly touched on this already, but what is the future of weapons in space, especially, you know, not necessarily these electronic weapons that we've been discussing, but ones which might actually be able to fire projectiles and the rest? I mean, are we looking at that in the near term, do you think?
2: Well, it seems like that this could escalate and we could see responses from Russia and China. And of course, one thing we have to remember that the proposed Golden Dome system that Trump has proposed, that has a space-based interceptor element to it. So while it's designed to shoot down ballistic missiles and it's ostensibly defensive, of course, there's this one aspect to it, which is actually missiles in space, targeting missiles while they're in space. So while, you know, this is difficult, it's very difficult to then distinguish a defensive from an offensive weapon. And so the next step could be, in fact, something that is kinetic based in space.
1: Thanks to our three space weapons experts there, Julia Pavesi from the European Space Policy Institute in Vienna, Cassandra Sturr, who runs the Australasian Centre for Space Governance, and Mark Hilborn, who you heard at the end there, a senior lecturer in defence studies at King's College London. Some lightly terrifying information for you to chew over there. As I mentioned a few moments ago, it's just been announced now by OpenAI. The world's biggest AI companies are working on creating a standards body together. So OpenAI saying they're working with Anthropic and Google on an idea which came from a proposal from Google DeepMind's Demis Hassabis for a self-regulatory body along the lines of the Financial Industry Regulatory Authority. I'm sure we'll discuss that in the days to come. That is it from us today, though. Outside Source, we'll be back at the same time tomorrow. Join us then if you can. Bye-bye.
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7: From WHYY in Philadelphia, I'm Terry Gross with Fresh Air. Today, Flea. He co-founded the Red Hot Chili Peppers in 1982.
8: From the first time we stepped on stage, we were intent on being the wildest band that ever existed on this planet.
7: We'll hear about some of the wild things Flea did in his band and in his personal life. Flea's stepfather was a jazz musician, and listening to his music changed Flea's life. Various styles of jazz are prominent in Flea's new solo album, his first without the Chili Peppers. Flea's stepfather was also addicted to heroin and alcohol, and after drinking, could get angry and violent, which left Flea afraid to go home. We'll talk about how Flea's music and his life have changed.
8: Of course I've changed, and thank God I've changed. I was a lunatic. I was, you know, 19 going on 10.
7: First news.
9: Live from NPR News, I'm Lakshmi Singh. Vermont Senator Bernie Sanders and former Trump advisor Steve Bannon are leading a rally today in Washington, D.C. They're pointing to growing concern that artificial intelligence could harm humanity. But NPR's Emily Fang reports that contrasts with President Trump's view of AI.
10: President Trump called these existential concerns about AI, quote, a hoax and a scam in a flurry of social media posts this week. He has argued AI is a race against China. Effectively, if the U.S. does not build the most advanced model, China will first. But Chris McGuire, the senior director for tech on the National Security Council during the Biden administration, points out this administration has also enabled China to buy more advanced American semiconductor chips that Beijing needs for its AI development.
11: We are actively enabling China's AI development at the same time as we're saying this is the reason that we can't regulate our own labs.
10: Because the U.S. has rolled back some export controls on some NVIDIA chips in particular. Emily Fang, NPR News, Washington.
9: A federal judge has ruled that the board of directors of the Kennedy Center cannot return President Trump's name to the Art Center. However, U.S. District Judge Christopher Cooper left up in the air for now whether or not the board can name its planned fundraising campaign the Trump Kennedy Center Fund or include any such plaque or other signage at the center. FBI Director Kash Patel is testifying before the Senate Judiciary Committee for an oversight hearing. He clashed today with Democratic Senator Peter Welch of Vermont when he was asked if the FBI would have personnel at polling sites during November's midterm elections.
12: So you are sending.
13: We have FBI election crisis coordinators manned at all 56 field offices.
12: All right.
13: Election integrity is of paramount importance. This FBI is not going to shy away effort.
9: Welch asked Patel to pledge that the Bureau won't interfere with voters during the election process, and Patel accused Welch of promoting lies. Donald Trump Jr. and his wife Bettina are confirming a report that a Russian businessman with ties to Russian President Vladimir Putin financed lavish celebrations tied to their wedding back in May. Here's NPR's Charles Maines.
14: Russian businessman Umar Kremlyov and Donald Trump Jr. got to know each other through mutual interests in hunting and Kremlyov's work as the head of the International Boxing Association. How that turned into Kremlyov funding lavish parties tied to Trump Jr.'s wedding in the Bahamas is less clear. The arrangement was first reported by ProPublica. Kremlyov is under sanctions by Ukraine over his ties to Russian President Vladimir Putin. The White House said President Trump, who did not attend the wedding celebrations, had no knowledge of Kremlyov. But in a statement, Trump Jr. and his now wife, Bettina Trump, confirmed Kremlyov sponsored some post-wedding events, calling it an extraordinarily generous gift from a dear friend. Charles Maines, NPR News, Moscow.
9: From Washington, this is NPR News.
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16: 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I'm Sam Derringer, and I'm here with Amy Kolb-Noyes.
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7: This is Fresh Air. I'm Terry Gross. My guest Flea co-founded the multiple Grammy-winning band the Red Hot Chili Peppers in 1982. He's a songwriter and the band's bass player, known for his fast percussive grooves. They started as an L.A. punk rock band when L.A. and New York were the punk capitals. Their lead singer initially rapped more than he sang. Flea released his first solo album in early 2026 called Honora, and it's a big departure. Various styles of jazz figure into it. Flea's stepfather was a jazz musician. Flea started listening to his stepfather's music at age 7, and it changed Flea's life in ways he's still grateful for. But Flea's stepfather was also addicted to heroin and alcohol, and that made home life unpredictable and sometimes dangerous, leaving Flea afraid to go home. He spent as much time as he could on the streets and with friends, often doing things that could have had serious consequences. On his solo album, in addition to bass, Flea plays trumpet, the first instrument he learned to play. The album also reflects how Flea started studying music theory about 10 years ago. Honora includes original compositions by Flea, as well as covers of songs by George Clinton and Frank Ocean. Tom York of Radiohead sings on one track. Nick Cave sings Wichita Lineman. The arrangements feature strings, brass, and woodwinds. When I recorded this interview with Flea last spring, we talked about his childhood, his relationship with his stepfather, how wild the Chili Peppers were, and how Flea and his music have changed. He wrote a memoir in 2019 titled Acid for the Children. Flea, welcome to Fresh Air. Congratulations on the new album. So let's get to your music. I want to compare where you started from in terms of your recordings and where you are now. Mm-hmm. So let's start by listening to a brief part of the Red Hot Chili Peppers' first demo record.
8: Well, cool.
7: And this is Nevermind. You're, of course, featured on bass.

0: Wow, Terry, good call on that one.
1: Okay, well, let's compare that to Frailed from your new album, Honora.
0: Okay.
1: With you featured on trumpet and bass.

0: Yeah.
1: Okay. So what do you think the 20-year-old you would have thought of the music from your new album?
0: I would have been really happy with myself making music that I cared about, being a student of music, continuing to just love music. And when I listen back to, you know, the song Nevermind that you played from our first demo tape, and the feeling that I had making it, and the feeling that I had when it, you know, we went around with that tape, playing it for people with our cassette tape, trying to get booked into clubs, to get gigs. It's a similar feeling that I have now with the record that I just made, Honora. It's a feeling that I haven't really had since back then. And it's a feeling of, I've made this music that is really, you know, obviously it's a collective, you know, the Chili Peppers made the music, but we made music, and I had a feeling that we are filling a place, an empty place in the world that hasn't been filled before. We've created this thing that is ourselves purely, so it can't be anybody else. And we're filling this new place, and it's a really beautiful feeling. And that's how I feel about the music that I've made with Honora. It's the same thing. Like, I feel like I'm making music that occupies its own place in the world, and that feels good to me.
1: Does the change in music represent a change in you? You're older. You're not in your 20s. You're in your 60s.
0: Yep. Constantly, yeah. I mean, of course, even though back then, you know, when I made that music when I was 20, I think. I was 20 years old when we recorded that, 19 or 20. I was listening to, you know, ethereal jazz music all the time. I grew up with jazz music, and I was listening to jazz music back then. But of course I've changed, and thank God I've changed. I was a lunatic. You know what I mean?
1: Yeah, I know what you mean.
0: Yeah, I mean, I was a street kid, and I was, you know, emotionally and in so many ways, you know, 19 going on 10, you know? And I continue to try to grow as a human being in all the ways, you know, emotionally, spiritually, to be more considerate of my fellow human beings. I mean, in every way. So it all feeds into the music, and it all feeds into the way that I interact with other people. And yeah, I mean, I'm a different person. And, I think this is something I think about a lot, in a way that, just like as a parent, you know, I have three kids. One's 37, the other one is 20, and the other one is 3. And I've been a different person for each one of them. You know, I've been a different kind of parent.
1: Oh, right, and a different stage of your life, because their years are far apart.
0: Yeah, super. They're all 17 years apart. And 17 years, if one is willing to, you know, feel the pain and suffering of being a human being, you're going to grow. So I'm grateful for growth, and I'm grateful for humility, and I'm grateful to be a student.
1: You started playing trumpet as a child, and then you kind of gave up trumpet more or less for the bass after the Red Hot Chili Peppers formed. Your stepfather was a jazz musician, and he played bass. Tell us about the music that he played. I know it was jazz, but what kind of jazz? What's some of the music that your father and his friends introduced you to?
0: Straight-ahead jazz, bebop, the music exemplified by Charlie Parker and Fats Navarro and Thelonious Monk. They played jazz like that. And my stepfather came into my life when I was about 7 years old, 6 or 7. And the first time that I ever saw him play with his friends in New York, his buddies came over to the house, set up in the living room, and they started throwing down. They played fast. They played furiously. They played with a great tenderness. They played with great violence and physicality. And it was wild. And as
1: you describe it like it was punk rock.
0: All music is music, but it's, you know, there's a, so if I think of punk rock, right, like you take a song like Nervous Breakdown by Black Flag, and it goes, I'm about to have a nervous breakdown, my head really hurts, you know, and it's a beautiful song, I love it. And then you take a song like Cherokee, best played by Clifford Brown and Max Roach, and like the bass is going, the drummers are going, and they're both very fast, very aggressive. They both have a beginning, a middle, and an end. And they are both played by people yearning with every fiber of their being to make sense of the world that they live in. But, you know, I love both, and I'm studying. But anyway, so, yes, when I was a kid and I heard them playing that jazz, it just blew my mind and changed my life forever.
1: My guest is Flea, co-founder of the Red Hot Chili Peppers. He's recorded his first solo album. There's more of the interview coming up. 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I'm Terry Gross, and this is Fresh Air.
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1: This is Fresh Air. I'm Terry Gross. Let's get back to my interview with Flea, co-founder of the Red Hot Chili Peppers. His solo album is called Honora, and it draws on strains of jazz that have influenced him. So you were born in Australia and lived there for the first 4 or 5 years of your life.
0: Mm-hmm.
1: When you were around 4, your family moved to New York where your father got a job. And he sounds like he was a very briefcase, follow the rules, working man, dinner the same time every night kind of guy, except for when he drank. And he loved you, but he also gave you the belt when you stepped out of line. They divorced when you were 7, and your mother wanted to live a more bohemian life. So she married your stepfather, the jazz bass player, Walter Urban Jr.
0: Yep.
1: And what was he like as a man? You describe him as sad. And he was also addicted to heroin. And he was very moody. Can you describe what it was like for you as a child to grow up with somebody who's music you loved, who introduced you to great people and great sounds, but who also could be like a scary person? He could be an irresponsible person and an inattentive parent.
0: It was difficult. When my mother and Walter, his name, Walter, when they got together, it was really exciting at first because, my dad was very much by the rules and every day was kind of the same. And there were these strict, codes of conduct that you did not break or you got the belt. You know what I mean? You didn't mess up. You never embarrassed yourself. You never embarrassed the family. You played by the rules. And my dad was like a very kind of prototypical 50s responsible man. You work hard, you wear your suit, and you get drunk at night. And my father was an alcoholic all of his life. But Walter, it was really fun. He was playing jazz music. He dressed like a hippie. He wore dashikis and he was like, cool, man, far out. Yeah, dig this Cannonball Adderley record, And it was really exciting for me as a kid. And also, the rules went away. All of a sudden, I would get up in the morning, go out in the street. No one asked where I was going. I went and did whatever I wanted all day long. So, there's a freedom in that, but also, a lot of troubles in that because you're getting in trouble because there's no rules. And, you kind of left to figure things out on your own. But it turned ugly with my stepfather. He was a drug abuser. He was an addict. He was an alcoholic. And he was prone to these wild fits of violence where something would set him off and he would just start destroying the house, smashing all the windows, breaking everything, everyone begging him to stop, kids being we'd be terrified, we would run out in the street. And it grew violent and his violence extended to, to us, even though he never hit me or beat me, but it got bad with my mother and, you know, and with my sister. And
1: he beat both of them?
0: He did. He did.
1: Did you feel like you were supposed to be responsible and stop him? I'm not saying you should have been responsible.
0: No, that's a good question, but I don't remember really feeling that way. I mean, I think I would have done anything to stop him, but I remember just being, you know, scared. And I remember thinking that that I wanted to try to do my best, but my best was always like when he would stop to try to create this feeling of levity and love and trying to bring joy to the house. You know what I mean? By like being cute and funny or whatever I could do to try and make it better.
1: It's kind of like a performance.
0: Yeah. Mm-hmm. And I've often wondered, you know, choosing a life in, as an entertainer, that I, you know, that there's sort of this dichotomy between the two things. Like in a really healthy way, I love the art form. I pursue the art form. I want to like be great at it, lose myself in the beauty of this thing and use it as a bridge to touch people's hearts, to make the world a better place. And that's like the healthy part. But then there's this other part that is unhealthy, that is that same thing I did when I was a little kid. It was like, love me, please. You know what I mean?
1: Mm-hmm.
0: And I think that, and this is actually kind of, you know, tying that together right now, thinking about it, that all goes together, you know? And so that was difficult with my stepfather. And I you know, he was a very complicated man. He introduced me to music. But, you know, there were many times when it was scary to be in the house. I would sleep in the backyard. I would, you know, I remember coming home and it would be like there'd be cops in the yard with their guns drawn.
1: What were the neighbors complaining? Did your mother call them?
0: Yeah, I mean, yeah, it was a big neighborhood embarrassment. You know, it was like the crazy guy, you know, the crazy guy that lives on the street. I remember being out Halloween trick-or-treating and seeing, you know, being a few blocks away and going, you know, in my costume, like going to knock on someone's door to ask for candy and seeing all the kids like running home. And they're like, there's a crazy guy shooting guns out of the window. You know, everyone's going home. Like kids I knew from my school and like, oh, I'm going to go home too. If there's a crazy guy shooting guns and running home. And it was my stepdad was the crazy guy shooting the guns, you know, and, you know, and,
1: that's kind of horrifying.
0: Yeah, absolutely horrifying. And,
1: were you afraid to be at home with him with a gun if that's what he was doing?
0: Yeah, of course. It was, you know, a lot to deal with as a kid, but, it's, you know, it all shaped me. And it's all a part of who I am. And at the same time, and this could not be understated, is that when I saw my stepfather play music, and I didn't really understand it at the time, even though I understood it in a way that's been a part of me my whole life, is that when I saw him play the bass, he played with such aggressiveness and with such intensity that it was, I would see him get into this sort of animal state beyond thought, like this primal just attacking this instrument, one with it, sweating, breathing, grunting, you know, playing this instrument, like completely gone in the music. And I knew that he was using all that pain and anger and fear and anxiety that had made him act like he did, using it in a really healthy way and turning it into something beautiful, transmuting all this pain and anger into something beautiful, this like metamorphosis, this alchemy, which is, you know, music's greatest gift for him and for all of us who have enjoyed so much music that is made by people expressing their pain and fear and hope, you know, in sound.
1: Is there like a particular track that stands out to you from your own work, either from the new album or from the Red Hot Chili Peppers, where you feel like you did the same thing, where you took like pain that you were feeling and turned it into beauty, whether it's like beauty expressing anger or frustration, sadness? Is there anything that really expresses that the most in your mind from your own music?
0: When we recorded the track, when I played the trumpet for the track Willow Weep For Me, I remember feeling a great deal of sadness. And when I played that song, I remember feeling that, like, let me please, you know, let me let go of this and express it and into something beautiful. But I don't, you know, it's always a thing with me. Like, I mean, for the Chili Peppers shows for the last 45 years, it's like, I can't tell you how many zillions of time I get in and I'm like attacking my instrument and, you know, letting the rhythm throw me around like a rag doll on the stage, that I'm, you know, hoping for healing and hoping for letting go of pain and anger and fear.
1: Getting back to your stepfather, who was the jazz musician who was addicted to heroin and alcohol, he gave you a lot of freedom. And your mother was a little inattentive. You think that she wasn't really interested in children?
0: I think that it was, you know, she was just wrapped up in her own stuff. I mean, there were times when she showed care and interest and in ways that were really significant for me, too. Like, she knew that I loved to read, and it was always like, are you out of books? Do you need books? And, like, we didn't have much money, but there was always money to go to the bookstore and buy new books. And, you know, and that was, you know, a huge thing for me. But, you know, most ways, from when I was 11 years old, I was a street kid. I was running wild.
1: So what were some of the advantages and disadvantages of having no boundaries, of having, like, complete freedom because your parents weren't setting any rules or boundaries for you? And you did things that could have really gotten you into a lot of trouble that would have reshaped your life.
0: Yeah. I mean, look, from a young age, I was, you know, stealing things from other people, from companies, from stores. I was...
1: From your mother?
0: Yeah, from my mother. Yep. I would sneak into the, you know, her bag, steal at 5 to 20, you know, whatever she had. I was on drugs. I started getting high when I was 11. I didn't stop doing drugs until I was 30. And so, you know, I was high. And I, you know, it's a lot of, there's a lot of pitfalls out there. There's many times when I was unkind and thoughtless. And there were times when people were very unkind, very thoughtless with me, from, you know, other people who I was running around in the street with who also were not getting good moral guidelines or, you know, and I feel lucky in a lot of ways that I did always feel a desire to be good. I wanted to be good. I wanted to be kind. And I messed up, without doubt, but I was always trying. But there's advantages in that. One, I had to learn how to survive. I'm a survivor. I know how to survive in the street. Two, though I didn't have a strong sense of family at home, and, you know, occasionally we had love and togetherness, but it was pretty, it was fleeting, very fleeting. I looked for family with my friends that I found. Like, for instance, the Red Hot Chili Peppers, particularly me and Anthony and Hillel, we found, and Hillel, you know, we all had families, and I guess I can only speak for myself. Like, it would be bad for me to speak for someone else, that I really looked for family and the feeling of family with my friends. And in that kind of searching and trying to create a family, we had bonds. And I felt bonds that were very significant, like a blood bond. And so, like, when we started a band, there's this thing there that it's not just musicians playing notes that work together to play songs with rhythms and harmonies that we like. It's this other thing. It's like, you can't with us.
1: If you're just joining us, my guest is Flea, co-founder of the Red Hot Chili Peppers. 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I'm Terry Gross, and this is Fresh Air.
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2: 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Thank you so much.
1: This is Fresh Air. Let's get back to my interview with Flea, co-founder of the Red Hot Chili Peppers. His first solo album is called Honora. Describe what you were like on stage in those early years of the Chili Peppers and how your background in gymnastics, surfing, and other sports may have figured into what you were able to do on stage.
0: Well,

0: We wanted to, we just wanted to be wild. And so, whatever, I was always a very physical person. I always played sports. I loved to dance. I loved to move. I found extreme freedom in movement. And like that thing I talked about earlier about that state of enlightenment of getting beyond thought, I often had that from physical movement. And so that was just a big part of the whole operation, and for all of us. For all of us, and we love movement, we love dance, we all invented our own funny dances, just to feel free, to feel alive, to be excited, and to, we're entertainers. We wanted to do the thing.
1: So one of the things you did, and this is kind of famous, the band was dressed, I think it was all the band, that what you were dressed in was just a sock over genitals.
0: Socks on is what we called it. That was something like, Hillel and Anthony and I, often we would do that at home, like to be funny. Someone would come, well, I think it may have been Anthony, like him, like walking out of his room with, with just a sock. And, we're all laughing and hanging out, and we all did it. And, and I think I remember the first time we did it, we used to play this strip club.
1: It's a perfect place.
0: We played this strip club on Santa Monica Boulevard called, damn it, I wish I could remember the name of it. But anyways, we played there, and I remember one time we were playing, and we went off stage and we're getting ready to do the encore. Everyone was screaming and yelling, and Anthony, I probably said, "Sock man, sock man," and we're like, "Oh, great, great idea," and so we, put on socks, stripped down, put on socks, and came out and played, and it was met warmly. And I think on that particular show, we were opening up for another band called Roid Rogers and the Whirling Butt Cherries. It was Hollywood in the early 80s, let me tell you. People were just doing weird stuff to be weird. Like, it was really embraced. There was this underground scene, and I'm saying these things that some people might find repugnant, and that's cool. I get it. But we grew up in Hollywood. We ran around on the streets in Hollywood. We were so used to, like, I lived in West Hollywood, where it was nothing. Like, when I was a kid, I would go walk down the street, and I would see, guys come. I'd be on my way to school, and I'd see guys, gay leather guys, walking out of a gay club, making out in the street, dressed in nothing but leather chaps and chains. And like that's where I grew up. That's where I'm from. And I embraced it all. You know what I mean? I never, I've always embraced it all.
1: Did you do the socks thing at punk clubs too?
0: Then it just became like a thing. Like, it was so fun, and then we did it all the time.
1: Did you ever get busted for it? Like indecency?
0: Yeah, once in Green Bay, Wisconsin, we played a show, and I can't remember if we did socks or we went completely naked, but I'm pretty sure it was socks. Maybe a sock fell off. I don't know. But we played a show in this club. It was midwinter in Wisconsin, so snow everywhere, freezing. And we play this show, and then, like, we walk off stage, and there's the cops, and they're like, "Out to the car. You guys are arrested for indecent exposure." And it's like, okay. And we walk out, and, they're kind of like, put us in single file, and we're walking to the cop car. But me and Anthony look at each other, and one of us is like, "Let's make a break for it." And we see this, like, the club was kind of removed, like, on the outskirts of town, and we see these woods, and we just bolt. And it's a midwinter and snow, and we are wearing nothing but socks. They make us walk out there in our socks in the freezing cold, and we just bolt out the middle of the night. It's like midnight into these woods, naked, and we just run, and we get away. And we run, and we're like running for a while. We're like freezing, but we're like laughing and hysterically. We just played a gig. We run away from the cops. It's like these times when you're like, "Oh my God, I'm so happy in this moment." Like, a few times I remember that, like, consciously in my life. Another time was like hitchhiking in the pouring rain in the UK once at like 3 in the morning, all alone, and feeling, "I will never be this happy again in my life. Like, look at me. I am living right now. But anyways, it felt like that. And then we run out to the street. We see this car going by with these kids like our age who had been to the show, and they give us a ride. They take us to their house, and we hang out and have a party with these people.

0: And those were the days.
1: Two of your bandmates, Anthony Kiedis and Hillel, the guitarist, they both had really serious drug problems that caused long absences from the band, that caused a lot of distress within the band. And Hillel died of an overdose in 1988 at the age of 26. It was a real tragedy in terms of your friendship and the music. Knowing his family, because they helped you when you felt very uncomfortable at your own home. What position were you in with two essential bandmates having such serious addiction problems, who you were so close to as friends, like you were each other's family for so long? Did you feel helpless? Did you feel like there was anything you could do to save their lives and to also hold the band together?
0: It's difficult, my age and my level of experience, and the fact that I did drugs too. It wasn't like I could, occasionally I would maybe try to take this sort of authoritative, self-righteous role. Like, what are you guys doing drugs for? And I'd go do it too. I was just never strung out. I never became an addict, but I did plenty of drugs myself. But I mostly sadness. It was just like the thing is, like with the drug addiction, it was more like I might have been selfish. Like, look, I'm just not getting what I want. I'm not getting these guys to come to rehearsal. I want the band to be really good. I want to make a great album, and they're crapping out on me right now, and I'd be pissed. But I wish I would have had the knowledge and the self-awareness to have acted in a more constructive way, obviously, particularly with Hillel, who died and so young, and he was a beautiful, creative human being. But I didn't know how. I didn't know how. I remember the last time I ever laid eyes on him, we had had a rehearsal that day, and he called in sick, couldn't come. And then I went out to eat that night and saw him at the restaurant, high as a kite. Completely, not physically ill. I mean, maybe he was sick 'cause he hadn't gotten dope, I don't know. But I was angry at him. I saw him and I was like, hey, but I was mad. I was like, dude, we had rehearsal, you didn't show up. And so here I am, the last time I got to see someone I loved, someone who asked me to start playing bass, someone who I expressed my love for deeply, and vice versa, someone who gave me gifts of paintings that he made and love and poetry. He was an artist and always was there for me in that way. And the last time I see him, I was mad at him, instead of like being, I love you so much, like, please don't leave me, And I wish that I would have known more to be there to help.
1: How did you survive heroin? And was seeing what happened to your father and then seeing what happened to Hillel part of how you survived? Like wanting
0: I
1: to not
0: think
1: let that happen to you?
0: for sure, like
1: I said
0: Hillel
1: father
0: dying,
1: and I meant stepfather.
0: my stepdad, that's okay.
1: Yeah.
0: But my father was an alcoholic as well, so it was that same, addiction, like you're gonna drink to be okay, different but the same. I think for me, what stopped me from being a heroin addict, and I don't know, maybe it's just like my makeup, I don't know, but I always felt guided by things that were so beautiful to me. The sound of John Coltrane playing his saxophone, the way that Somerset Maugham's words flow off the page. These things, the way that Kareem Abdul-Jabbar shot a skyhook. These things are so beautiful. And when I would do heroin, and I did it a lot, and I loved it, don't get me wrong, and I could have easily been an addict, but when I would wake up the day after doing hard drugs and I would feel my energy diminished, I would feel low, I would feel like I'm not as available for myself, I couldn't do the things that I loved. I couldn't, like, they would be diminished. And it just became clear to me that, like, look, I love these things. I don't want stuff to stop me from these things. And really, that was like, and since I was a little boy, I always felt that in different ways, like there's this light and it's there and it's for me and I can follow it, you know. And granted, you know, many times I got away from that and I, you know, suffered for it. But I think that's how, if that makes sense.
1: Flea, it's been great talking with you. Thank you so much for coming on the show. I really appreciate it.
0: Yeah, Terry, thank you. I hope it was good for you, good for us, for the show, and thank you for having me.
1: It's been my pleasure. My interview with Flea was recorded in April 2026, after the release of his solo album called Honora. In interviews like this, I like to find the connections between the performer's music and the experiences that help shape their sensibility. In this conversation, Flea talks about discovering jazz as a child, finding family with his bandmates, losing his friend Hillel, and learning to turn pain and fear into music. In a crowded media landscape built for clips, your support makes it possible for us to have the time for conversations that go deeper. If you find that interesting or valuable, please make a contribution today. I'm Terry Gross. Thank you. This is Fresh Air.
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0: from PRX. This is the Moth Radio Hour. I'm your host, Jay Allison. In this hour, Cinderella stories, rags to riches, fairy tale endings, and a high school adaptation of the Rodgers and Hammerstein musical, the Brandy version. Our first story of transformation comes from Tara Clancy, who told it at a Moth main stage in New York City. Here's Tara.
1: So I am a fifth-generation native New Yorker. And while there is certainly something cool about that, there is also actually a downside, right? Like, there was a moment when it occurred to me that while many other American families also, you know, first landed in New York, for the most part, you know, at some point, they kept going, you know, and pioneering their way west with little more than the rags on their backs and all of that, you know. And meanwhile, it's like my own family, you know, got off a boat, took two steps, and were like, good enough for me, forever. All of that is to say I come from a place where, you know, discovering the great unknown means New Jersey. But, okay. But seriously, it didn't take me too long to realize that the reason for that was mostly fear. And that fear, you know, pervaded everything. Where you live, what you do for a living, you know, you find the first solid thing and you don't risk going any further. But as it would wind up, my mother was something of a pioneer herself, although not without her share of false starts. So at 20 years old, she had hardly been outside of Brooklyn. And when she did finally leave a year later, it was only because she married a cop from Queens, which she then called the country. They had a baby, me, but by the time I was two, they had divorced. And so to make a little extra money afterwards, she had to take on a weekend job cleaning apartments. And so the very first was this duplex with Manhattan skyline views filled with antiques and artwork. But as it winds up, it would be her last. Because over the course of a year, she would go from being the cleaning lady to the secretary to the girlfriend of the multimillionaire who owned it, named Mark. That's true. So they never wound up living together full time. They were both divorced, and so it was sort of, you know, been there, done that. But also my mom had this philosophy, which was, you know, if you take someone's money, you have to take their advice, you know. And so when it came to raising you, really, she said, you know, I wanted to do it my way, you know, which had to mean on my dime. So she would go on to spend every weekend with him, and then every weekday back home in Queens, living this dual life for the next 22 years. And on the weekends when I wasn't with my dad, I was right there with her. You know, together, Mom and I would become like superwomen, you know, able to jump social strata in a single bound. So because of my mom's plan, my life was never very different, you know, than anybody around me. I wasn't, like, sent to some elite, you know, private school or moved to a penthouse. And so I just, you know, I grew into your typical Queens teenager. You know, I smoked blunts and I drank 40s and one of my best friends had a baby in high school. You know, I was like walking cliche, right? In every way, except for the fact that I still spent every odd weekend talking with this art collecting, croquet playing, brilliant, if pretty intimidating, man at his mansion in the Hamptons. And when I say talking, I actually really mean it. Like, I don't just mean like we made a little chit chat. I mean that after dinner, every odd Saturday night for 20 years, he would ask me some enormous question, right? Like he would say, you know, if I told you that the universe was infinite, you know, that it had no end, you know, how would that make you feel? So, and for that, I was like 5 years old, right? But I lived for it, really. And we would go on for hours and hours. And finally, you know, my mother would, she'd just kind of leave us to it, you know? And eventually she'd come back in and she'd be like, are you two going to talk about the moon and the stars all night? And that's actually what she came to call them, our moon and stars talks. Okay. So at 16, like all teenagers, you know, I didn't want to be away from my friends for, you know, 5 minutes, let alone a whole weekend. So I called Mark and I asked if I could bring them to the Hamptons. Ring, Mark speaking. Hi, it's Tara. Could I bring some of my friends next weekend? That would be fine. Click. He wasn't one for small talk, right? So he was not the problem. What the problem was that some of my friends had no idea about any of this. Now, that's not because I was trying to hide it. It's really because the details weren't exactly easy, you know, to like slip into conversation. You know, they'd be like, hey, Tara, you want to go smoke and drink on the corner? Well, I had been thinking of discussing the Hudson River School painters over dinner in Bridgehampton, but what the hell, you know? Truly, I was nervous about telling them, and the only thing I can kind of compare it to is like coming out. You know, I would just be like, I have to tell you something, and I hope you find it in your heart to accept me. But I know a rich guy. But truly, it was awkward because, you know, I really wanted them to come, but I also didn't want them to be embarrassed, you know, so I sort of, I had to explain. And so literally, like, here I'd be in the schoolyard, you know, and in, like, one side, you know, kids would be beating the crap out of each other. That's how we do recess in Queens. And then on the other side, you know, I'd be huddled up with my friend, you know, Lynette, trying to explain, you know, antiquing, right? Anyway, before you know it, there we were. Me, Lynette, her boyfriend Rob, piled into the back of his like red hoopty, flying down the highway, heading from Hollis to the Hamptons, right? And now just for brevity's sake, let's just say that Rob is like Eminem, and then Lynette's like an Italian Rosie Perez, right? They're in the front, and I'm in the back, right? And now as we're getting closer, I'm getting a little more nervous, and I'm thinking of all these things to explain, and I'm like, oh, did I tell you about the ketchup? The what? I'm like, you can't put the ketchup bottle on the table. You know, where do you put it? On the floor? No, listen, you gotta take the ketchup out of the bottle. You gotta put it in a little bowl with a spoon first, okay? Remember that, right? And then, I didn't tell you this. There's no TV there. Dear God, right? Always got the biggest reaction. You know, what does he do all day? It's like in Queens, the most diverse place in the world, like the one thing everybody has in common is a perpetually blaring TV set. Right? Anyway, so that would lead me to have to explain what we did after dinner instead of watching TV, which was the talks. The moon and stars talks. And like I said, I really love them. But they weren't actually for the faint of heart, meaning that Mark did not care if you were some kid unaccustomed to this type of thing. You know, he talked and he argued with you like you were his peer, and he fully expected you to keep up. And so I was not sure if my friends were, you know, going to be into that, or if he was going to be into them. But too late. There we are, pulling into the driveway. So the most shocking thing you first saw at Mark's place wasn't the hand-laid stone pool or even the regulation croquet court or the five-bedroom historic farmhouse. It was Mark himself. He was 6'10". Again, foot 10. You know, I mean, everyone just sort of looked at him like, you know, is that a man or is that oak tree wearing chinos, you know? All right, so likely because my friends ignored my stupid paranoia and were just themselves, the day went without a hitch. But still, you know, that night, as we finished up dinner, I couldn't help but to be a little nervous again, as I knew the questions were coming. So, he says, presuming we can fix all of the societal ills right here and now, where would you begin? Go. Really, like, you have to understand, right, that nobody is asking us these kinds of questions, right? I mean, and maybe, you know, sure, we're at an age where you may be starting to think bigger picture, you know, maybe starting to think about, you know, what you are going to do for a living. But it's also like we come from a place where it always felt like there were only two job options, you know? Cop, not a cop, you know? I mean, really, it was like, you know, like your parents, you know, you took the first solid city job that came along, you know, and you held on for dear life and you were proud and you did your best and you did it forever, you know. So solving society's ills, you know, doesn't get you a pension, right? I mean, we weren't thinking about these kind of things. So I kind of look away. I kind of look down. But then I hear Rob say something. And I look up, and then I see Lynette kind of disagrees with that, and then I see that, you know, Mark is nodding along, and it's on. Just like that. And not just that one time. There would be many more moon and stars talks over the years, you know. And, you know, in a way, it was a beautiful thing, and in another way, it was a little bit sad. Because I think what most of us would tell you now is that those talks forever changed the way we thought of ourselves. You know, those talks sort of made us think that maybe there was a little more to us than we knew. And for some of my friends, certainly not all, but for some, and definitely for me, you know, they even made you think, well, right? If A, I like talking about these big things, and, you know, B, the universe is infinite, then C, there's got to be more job options than bus driver, right? but really, I think that when we stood at that same crossroads as our parents had, I think it was this experience that gave us something that, unfortunately, they didn't have. And that's just the confidence to know that we had a choice. And so here I am today, living in a whole other world, Manhattan. A whopping 20 minutes away from where I grew up. But that is not because of fear. That's my choice. Thank you.
0: That was Tara Clancy. Tara is a frequent host of the Moth Mainstage shows, and she's told stories before on the Moth Radio Hour and Snap Judgment and Risk. Her writing has been published by the New York Times, The Nation, Paris Review Daily, and New York Times Magazine. She appeared on HBO's Girls and High Maintenance. Her memoir is The Clancys of Queens. In a moment, a hairdresser is offered a life-changing opportunity. The Moth Radio Hour is produced by Atlantic Public Media in Woods Hole, Massachusetts, and presented by PRX. These days, disinformation is circulating that suggests NPR and PBS are gone, ended. 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
0: This is the Moth Radio Hour from PRX. I'm Jay Allison. In this episode, stories of serendipitous happenstance and happily ever afters. In short, Cinderella stories. Susie Ronson shared this story at a main stage we produced at the Union Chapel in London. Here she is, live from the Moth.
4: I was born a few years after World War II and brought up in a nice house in a typical suburb of southeast London, Bromley in Kent. My parents both worked. My father was a long-distance lorry driver and my mother was a shop assistant. They got married shortly after the war simply because that's what everybody did. The government gave generous allowances and my brother and I both had free milk at school, a third of a pint in a glass bottle with a silver top. I don't think my parents expected too much of me after school. I think they thought I would kind of grow up, you know, have a bit of fun, get married and have some children. The swinging 60s kind of changed all of that. I mean, we had the best music in the world. It was a great time to be a teenager. Fabulous fashion and the pill. Twiggy was my fashion model of the day, and everybody wanted to look like her. She was a tall, skinny girl with a flat chest and flat hair, and I wanted to look like her too, but no chance. You know, I was completely out of style. My hair was thick and frizzy, and I couldn't do anything with it. I wore horrible glasses, and I was had waist and hips. You know, I even tried Coca-Cola cans in my hair to try and make it straight, but it didn't really work. I wasn't good at school. I didn't like school. So when I was 15, I went to the Evelyn Paget College of Hair and Beauty in Bromley to study hairdressing. I passed the course and was transferred to the Evelyn Paget School in Beckenham, which is where I met Mrs. Jones. Mrs. Jones was my 2:45 shampoo and set on a Thursday afternoon. Sometimes she would have a little trim and a chocolate kiss rinse, and I think I permed her hair once. As I would do her hair, you know, she would chat to me about her son, David. She would say, you know, he's always been an artist and he sings in a band. And, you know, it was the same kind of conversation week after week, and I would nod and smile. And she would, you know, she seemed so proud of him. I didn't really take much notice until one day she mentioned the song Space Oddity. And I looked at her and I said, Space Oddity, you know, I've heard that on the radio. Are we talking about David Bowie? She said, yes, I'm his mum. I mean, who knew? And there was a buzz about David in Beckenham, you know. He played at the Three Tons, albeit folk songs. But he had the hit Space Oddity. I hadn't heard of it, you know, hadn't heard much more from him. So I kind of thought he might be a one-hit wonder. First time I saw David, he's walking down Beckenham High Street in a dress. He's with this girl with skinny black pants on, and I met the girl. Mrs. Jones brought it into the salon. It was Angie, David's wife. You know, and I liked her immediately. She was so cool and fabulous, and she looked so great. I mean, she certainly didn't shop in Beckenham. I heard a bit about her life. She did David's lights, and they used to run around London and go to all the clubs. I mean, it just sounded so glamorous. Didn't see her for a while, and then when she came back, it was Christmas week. She's coming for an appointment Christmas week. I mean, every self-respecting salon in the land is busy Christmas week. So I took her to one side and I said, there's no appointments, darling. Here, take my number, give me a call, I'll come to your house and do your hair. Well, off I went to Haddon Hall, which was the name of their home. It was about a mile out of town, a huge mansion that had been divided into flats, and they had the middle floor. You know, I'm curious. You know, I've heard about her life. I'm kind of curious about the way she lives. So I walked into the house, into this massive living room, which was completely overwhelming. But it wasn't that so much. It was more the way it was decorated. A dark blue carpet, dark blue walls, and a silver ceiling. It was so calm. There wasn't much furniture, a couple of couches, a chair or two, some cushions on the floor, and the rest of the room was completely covered with record albums and musical equipment. David and Angie were sitting by a large bay window, and they were discussing the merits of cutting his hair short. He had this long, blonde, wavy hair at the time. They asked me my opinion. I said, well, you know, no one else has got short hair. You know, nobody. You'd look really different. So he comes over with this magazine cover, and there's this Kansai Yamamoto model, and she's got this short red hair, and he said, can you do that? Well, as I'm saying yes, I'm thinking to myself, it's a woman's hairstyle. And how am I going to actually do that? But inside, you know, I'm excited because this is a time to be creative. I mean, fantastic-looking bloke, tall and slim, long white neck and a beautiful face. I thought, if I can pull this off, he's going to look great. So I guess it took me about a half an hour. You know, I chopped his hair off, and after I'd finished, his hair wouldn't stand up. You know, it just kind of flopped. And I'm looking down, I'm kind of panicking, and I can see he's not looking too happy. So I said, as soon as we tint the hair, it's going to change the texture. You know, it's going to look great, I can promise you. It's going to stand up. I was praying I was right. I went and experimented with color, and I found the color, red hot red, with 30 volume procs. I had to give it a bit of a kick. But, you know, there was no product in those days. You know, you didn't have gels or fixatives. There was nothing to help me make it stand up. So I used Guard. It was an anti-dandruff treatment that I'd used on the old girls at the salon that set hair like stone. The second he looked at himself in the mirror with that short red hair, any doubts he had completely disappeared. I mean, Angie and I looked at him in awe. He looked fantastic. He gained a couple of inches with the height. You know, a huge wave of relief washed over me. I'd done it, standing up. I was so relieved. I'm packing to leave, and she says, well, how much do we owe you? I said, oh, £2, please. They called me, and I went up to see them at a place in London. The band were playing, and I went to see them. And I still wasn't sure what kind of a following he had. You know, he played folk music. I wasn't quite sure. I walked in, the place is packed. It's a college. The kids are about my age, but they're not like me. I mean, they're well-educated, everything that I wasn't. Lights went down, some music came on, and the band took to the stage, and it was a real, oh my God, moment for me. I mean, David was Ziggy Stardust. He had full makeup on, his hair was flaming on his head. They all wore costumes. The band had this kind of flat velvet, pastel color suits tucked into their boots. And David had a similar kind of a look on. And when they played, I mean, the place rocked. They were so good. This wasn't folk music, that's for sure. They were amazing. What a great band. I went home thinking to myself, well, my God, I didn't expect to see that. I think, I mean, Angie called me and said, come to the house, you know, we'd like to talk to you. So I went up to Haddon Hall, and Freddie Beretti was there. Now, Freddie had helped design the costumes with David. I went up, and he was so fey and fabulous, you know, I was entranced, his mannerisms, the way he talked. I mean, he was fantastic, Freddie. I'd never met a gay man before. At some point during that evening, David leans over and kisses Freddie full on the mouth. Well, I didn't know which way to look. You know, I kind of looked at Angie, and she's laughing, and I'm thinking to myself, I'm completely out of my league here, you know. I wasn't like these people. I didn't know who Nietzsche was. I'd never heard of Lou Reed. I certainly didn't know who Andy Warhol was. I'd never seen guys kissing before. I was from Beckenham. Angie takes me to one side later that evening and says, you know, David and I have decided we want you to come on the road with us. So you're to go tomorrow to Mayman offices in London and discuss your wages with Tony DeFries, David's manager. So the next day I go up to the offices in London, heart in hand, and I talk to Tony, and by the end of the afternoon, I've got the job. I'm driving home and suddenly sinking on in, you know, I'm going to go on the road with a rock and roll band. I mean, it's like a dream come true. I couldn't believe it. I went to Evelyn Paget's the next day and gave him my notice. And my boss said to me, he said, you know, Suzanne, you should think carefully before you give up a well-paying, secure job. I looked at him and said, yes, I have. After this, of course, my confidence knew no bounds because I've done David's hair. So I met the band at the flat and I cut Woody's hair, the drummer, who was a bit like a short blonde Bowie, and I cut Trevor's hair off and sprayed his sideburns silver. The only holdout was Mick Ronson. He didn't want to look like David. So then I started on the road with them, and we even did Top of the Pops. David, they played Starman, and during the chorus, David draped his arm around Mick Ronson's shoulders. I think it shook Britain to the core. You know, certainly shook my mum and dad. It was great. After, David was always so ambitious, you know, he wanted to do rock and roll theatre. So we started the Finsbury Park, the Rainbow Theatre. We were there like 18-hour days. There was scaffolding and mime artists, dried ice and fantastic lights. I mean, it was an amazing show. We were all sworn to secrecy. No press, no cameras, no nothing. But we made such a big deal of it, and it made the show so appealing. By the time it opened, everybody came. And I think the only person that didn't like it was Elton John. You know, he walked out halfway through saying, that's not rock and roll, he's never going to make it now. Well, I could feel the momentum gathering, you know. We're driving around the country in a bus and fans were following us, and it was a really great time. Everything was going so well. I was with David all the time throughout that period. You know, I would be with him before the show, doing his hair, his costumes, getting him everything he wanted. I was kind of his personal as well as his hairdresser. And, you know, we did many costume changes, and one was doing a guitar solo. I mean, he would come to the side of the stage, I would have a Jeton cigarette and a glass of wine, and he would take them and I would change them while Mickey's wailing like 10 seconds and 10 feet from where we were. It was exciting, but we had it down to an art. We went to America and we really traveled in style in the States. You know, we stayed at the Plaza Hotel in New York and the Beverly Hills in California. We were in Ziggy's world and no one wanted to go anywhere else. I mean, I never wanted to go home. We had a great ahead team. This group would go ahead of us to a different town. It was Cherry Vanilla, famous groupie, and Lee Black Childers of Warhol fame. And they would go into a town and they'd go to the clubs and create a big fuss and get the people to come to the gigs. And it was very successful. I went to, I met Iggy Pop in California. We went to the Beverly Hills Hotel and he said, I want you to dye my hair blue. I said, okay. So I dyed his hair blue and I said, you know, you might want to wash it a couple of times before you go back in the pool. Well, of course. Of course, he completely ignored me and dived in the pool, and there was a blue streak from one end of the other at the Beverly Hills Hotel pool, and I think he was asked to leave after that. I even went to Japan with David, you know, and I met Kansai Yamamoto and picked up some fantastic costumes of his. It was great being in Japan. I mean, I was being noticed. Suddenly, I was the one. I was suddenly cool. You know, everybody kind of wanted to know me. The girl with the thick hair and the glasses, you know, suddenly I'd become the one to be. I went back home after one of these tours. I walked down Beckenham High Street. I looked in the window of Evelyn Paget's. My God, it looked so small. Thank my lucky stars I wasn't there anymore. You know, Beckenham hadn't changed. My family hadn't changed, but I'd changed so much. I was a million miles from where I'd been before. The last show that David ever did was at Hammersmith Odeon. And he just stood on the stage and said, this is the last show we're ever going to do, and played Rock and Roll Suicide. And I was sad to say goodbye to Ziggy. I think we were all sad to say goodbye to Ziggy. But I didn't go home. I mean, I went to Italy and fell in love with Mick Ronson, the guitar player, and moved in with him to London. And it was a great ending for me. And I am thankful for my luck. You know, I'm so grateful that I met Mrs. Jones and Angie. So grateful I gave her my telephone number, otherwise somebody else might have lived my life. Thrilled that I met and married the guitar player, the late, great Mick Ronson, and had a beautiful daughter with him. I met so many interesting people throughout that time, you know, and heard so much wonderful music. I'm so grateful for David for taking a chance on me and taking me on the road with him. My haircut's on British currency now, the Brixton £10 note. Who would have thought I could have done that? Thank you.
0: These days, Susie Bronson lives in New York City. The rest of her family, including her daughter, the singer-songwriter Lisa Bronson, live in London. Susie says she swears someday she'll go home to London for good. Susie's memoir, Me and Mr. Jones, My Life with David Bowie and the Spiders from Mars, was published in 2024. The Moth Radio Hour is produced by Atlantic Public Media in Woods Hole, Massachusetts, and presented by PRX. In this hour, we're asking for your help. 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And by helpers, I mean teachers, aid organizations, scientific researchers, journalists, public servants, arts groups, librarians, doctors, and healthcare workers, along with Mr. Rogers' own treasured public TV and radio. 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
2: 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I'm Sam Derringer, and this is Amy Kolb-Noyes.
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0: From BRX, this is the Moth Radio Hour. I'm Jay Allison. Our final storyteller in this hour, Amber Wallen, shared this literal Cinderella story at a Moth main stage in Mesa, Arizona. Here's Amber.
5: Growing up, I loved to perform exclusively in front of my family and friends. And even though I had siblings, baby, I was

Well, I didn't really want to act with these other actors and perform with them. I felt immediately called to audition for this role because, first of all, I look like Brandy, if you squint a little bit. And I could sing, or at the very least, I could command a stage. And lastly, I had played that VHS tape no less than 1,000 times because Brandy made Black people believe in fairy tales. As you can imagine, my parents were thrilled that I would no longer be hijacking their dinners and Saturday morning with my one-woman shows. Another big reason that I really felt called to audition for this show because it would mean for the first time in a long time our school's production would be diverse. Y'all know we didn't have Hamilton. So I looked at this audition flyer and I realized that the audition song for the production would be Getting to Know You from The King and I. I don't know nothing about The King and I. I know The King and Lion, The Lion King, but nothing about The King and I. So I went home, I start rehearsing this song, learning it, feeling it in my bones. But then I said to myself, Amber, now wait a minute. If everybody's gonna be auditioning this song and you wanna be the lead, you gotta give them a little something different in this rendition. I need to do a version of Getting to Know You that helps the judges get to know me. So a couple days later, I walked into that audition and I gave them a rendition of this song that could best be described as a cross between Christina Aguilera and a Southern Black Baptist church choir. If there's a difference between those two. I confidently walked into that audition. I said, getting to, know you. Getting to know all about you. A few days later, the cast sheet was posted outside of that same auditorium. And my friend, she auditioned for the show as well. So I was like, after lunch, girl, let's go check this cast sheet. But in my mind, I was thinking like, why are these other girls checking this sheet? We know who's going to be cast as Cinderella Jones. So the cast sheet was about 4 pages long. I went up to this cast sheet. I see my name immediately. And I discover I had been cast as the hat lady in The Village, a member of the ensemble. And my friend, she was cast as the cheese lady. And that's fine for her. But I was devastated. I ran to the bathroom. I started crying for 2 big reasons. One, I don't even perform outside of my home. I took a chance on something. I was cast as the hat lady. And 2, I realized this cast sheet was 4 pages long because everybody who had auditioned for the show had been cast. So this was really like receiving a participation certificate. And I'll be completely honest with y'all. The girl who got the role of Cinderella, her name's Kendria. I mean, she can sing. She could sing the pipes off this place. But also, they heard that audition that I did and said, godmother? No. Stepsister? No. Hat lady. Because we all remember all those fedoras that Cinderella wore. But that's fine. It's my first production, so I accepted the role as hat lady. But a couple weeks into rehearsals, I just start feeling a little less content. So naturally, I did something about it. I went to our high school drama teacher. Her name was Harriet. She went on a first name basis. And I said, Harriet, you know, I love being a part of this show, but I am bursting open with passion and talent. And this role, this whole story really resonates with me. Surely there's something bigger I could do to contribute to this production. I know all the roles have already been cast, but is there anything additional I could do to contribute? And Harriet says, yes, there is something. You know, I'm like, good. You know that scene, it's the denouement of the production. The ballroom scene. Cinderella enters at the top of a grand staircase. It's the first time everyone lays eyes on her, the prince, the villagers. She's right in the center of the stage. She says, Amber, you could be the person that rolls that staircase out and places it right in the center of the stage. I now know that Harriet was giving me busy work, but honestly, at the time, I heard center stage and I didn't really hear her say anything else. I was like, Harriet, you know, I don't know what a denouement is, but I'm going to take your denouement and I'm going to put a hat on it. Okay, girl?
So we're a couple weeks into rehearsal. We're running the

0: the show, we would run act one, and Harriet would say, Amber, it's intermission. And every time she said, Amber, it's intermission, this staircase was huge. So I get a couple friends to help me roll it out, put it right in the center of the stage, then a couple more friends the next day, picking different people every single time. But it was ultimately my responsibility to make sure that piece was set right in the middle of the stage. It's opening night. I kill it in act one. You know me. The prince is giving a ball, accessorizing everybody with hats everywhere. Then we have intermission, and it's the top of act two, the grand ballroom scene. We're all in our long gowns, and we stop mid-waltz to turn and see Cinderella at the top of that grand staircase. It was at that moment I realized I forgot to put the staircase in place. You know what tipped me off was the gaping hole in the center of the stage where you could see all backstage. So we're all frozen with fear on stage, like, well, what happens now? Unless she grows wings, there's no way this show can keep happening. So we stand there for, you know, at least two solid minutes, like, And then out of our peripheral vision, we uncomfortably turn to see Cinderella walking in from the audience and then slowly make her way on stage. And as you can imagine, Cinderella is visibly just frazzled, completely shaken. And she's trying to keep it together, but she's so upset. And when I look down in the tulle of her dress, she's like shooting a bird, you know, to everyone in the show. She doesn't know who's responsible, but she's like this. And I'm like, uh-oh. And the rest of the show after that was absolutely horrible. We're high schoolers. We don't know how to recover after major mistakes are made. So the singing was off key. The blocking was bad. The choreo was missed. I mean, I had single-handedly ruined this production. And after the show, obviously, all the actors were gossiping about stage. Like, what happened? Where did we go wrong? And Harriet was furious. And I will tell y'all right now, 80% of me that day genuinely got nervous. It was my first production. My parents were in the audience. I might have missed a couple cues. I was so nervous. But 20% of me was still harboring some resentment that I had not been chosen in the role of Cinderella. So the next night we did the show again. Everything went fine because I was, you know, recast in the role. I was stripped of my staircase duties. And I learned so much from that very first performance that I did. It's okay to audition for something and not be cast as the principal role in your first show. It's okay to get on stage and get nervous and miss your cue. But the biggest lesson learned that day was this. If I can't be Cinderella, no one can. Thank you.
1: Amber Wallen is an LA-based comedian, host, and filmmaker. With over 3 million followers across her social media platforms, including her Toddler Grievances series. Besides that, she serenades her indoor plants and creates quirky characters inspired by her wig collection. So that's it for this episode of the Moth Radio Hour. We hope you'll jump on the phone right now and call your public radio station and let them know you stand

0: This episode of The Moth Radio Hour was produced by me, Jay Allison. Co-producer is Vicky Merrick, associate producer Emily Couch. The stories in this show were directed by Meg Bowles, Jennifer Hickson, and Michelle Jalowski. The Moth's leadership team includes Gina Duncan, Christina Norman, Marina Cluche, Sarah Austin Jeunesse, Jordan Cardinale, Caledonia Cairns, Kate Tellers, Suzanne Rust, Sarah Jane Johnson, and Patricia Urena. Moth Stories Are True is remembered and affirmed by the storytellers. Our theme music is by The Drift. Other music in this hour from Glenn Gould, David Bowie, Stellwagen Symphonette, and Cormac. 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
4: As we approach the midterm elections, Russian interference is once again a wild card.
5: Russia has been running a 10-year-long covert warfare operation against the United States.
6: Author David Korn sees that continuing into November. I'm Carolyn Beeler.
4: And I'm Marco Werner.
7: Students take 5 years, 6 years. If I were an international student, I would be hesitant to come to this country.
6: Cases of measles are on the rise globally.
8: Not vaccinating in some of these communities has become the cultural norm.
4: And it's dark, moody, and macabre in Berlin. That's the perfect opera.
9: Das ist halt ein Fest, was voll daneben geht.
10: I actually found it quite festive.
6: That's all coming up today on The World.

0: This is The World. I'm Carolyn Beeler.
1: And I'm Marco Werman. Thank you for joining us this Tuesday. Yesterday, we learned that President Donald Trump's son, Donald Jr., accepted a significant wedding gift from a man with close ties to the Kremlin.
0: A Russian oligarch named Umar Kremlev footed the bill for a lavish three-day party around Trump Jr.'s May wedding to Bettina Anderson. That news was first reported by ProPublica.
1: The newlyweds have confirmed the gift, valued at hundreds of thousands of dollars, calling Kremlev nothing more than a close friend.
0: The White House is downplaying the whole thing as, quote, not a big deal, and saying that the president has never even heard of Kremlev.
1: Coming so close to the midterms, a substantial gift to the president's family raises the specter once again of foreign meddling in U.S. elections. To hear more about Russia's past election meddling and what the Kremlin might be up to this November, we reached out to an investigative reporter and author, David Korn. His new book, just out today, is called How Russia Won: Donald Trump, Vladimir Putin, and the Fight for America. He told me two tactics proved especially successful for the Kremlin in 2016.
2: What was most evident and obvious at the time was a hack and leak operation. Russian military intelligence broke into the computers of prominent Democrats in the Democratic Party, and then through WikiLeaks, leaked that information in a way to embarrass and impede and harm the Hillary Clinton campaign. And in a very close election as that one was, it was one of several factors that I think determined the final outcome. At the same time, they were mounting a massive disinformation operation, planting pro-Trump messages throughout social media platforms in the United States and exacerbating the political discord that already was present within the U.S. political debate. Again, it's very hard to tell what impact that has, but their disinformation and their social messaging reached millions of Americans. And the point of my book, How Russia Won, is that what happened in 2016 didn't stay in 2016. It happened again and again and again in the 2018 midterms, particularly in the 2020 and 2024 presidential elections in the United States. Russia has been running a 10-year-long covert warfare operation against the United States. It's not kinetic warfare, it's information warfare. And now as we head towards the midterms, we've just begun to see some of these Russian disinformation networks, which I wrote about in the book, starting to interfere again in an American election.
1: So what were the lessons, the key lessons that the Kremlin took from its success in 2016?
2: That they could get away with it. With Trump as president in 2020 and with Trump dominating much of the political discourse in 2024 and discrediting people who were talking about this Russian attack, it gave Putin a wide open field to continue these operations. There never was a united American counter response to this information warfare coming from Moscow. And since Trump has re-entered the White House, he has taken all these agencies in the U.S. government that were tracking Russian disinformation and trying to counter it, and he's shut them down. The Foreign Influence Task Force at the FBI, the Foreign Malign Influence Center at the Office of the Director of National Intelligence, the outfit at the State Department that tracks Russian disinformation, they're all gone. They don't exist. You know, it's certainly a unilateral surrender in this twilight warfare coming from the Kremlin that is not just attacking us. It's happening throughout the West in many countries within NATO. It happened in the election in Hungary recently. They've targeted elections in France, Moldova, and England. So he has basically, though, put up the white flag, which looks to me as an invitation for Putin to keep doing this.
1: David, take us back to one encounter with a Russian actor in 2016 that raised a lot of eyebrows. I'm talking about the Trump Tower meeting that brought together three senior members of the Trump campaign, Donald Trump Jr., Jared Kushner, Paul Manafort, with Russian lawyer Natalia Veselnitskaya. What about that meeting remains ambiguous today?
2: Well, that was a meeting that happened in June of 2016, a few months before the election. And it happened because the son of a Russian billionaire, a Russian oligarch who was close to Putin, contacted Donald Trump Jr. and said the Kremlin wanted to help the Trump campaign. And they were sending a Russian emissary with dirt on Hillary Clinton to meet with the Trump campaign and share this information. What did Donald Trump Jr. say? It's in an email. He said, if this is what you say it is, I love it. And he met with Vosinitskaya, who had connections to Russian intelligence, and she was supposed to give them dirt on Hillary. They claim, this is Donald Trump Jr., Paul Manafort, the campaign chair at the time, and Jared Kushner, that they got nothing useful from her. But what this meeting did was to send a signal to the Kremlin that the Trump campaign was okay with Russian intervention in the election. And we can fast forward, you know, what is it, 10 years down the road now, and what did we just learn this week?
1: Oh, you're talking about the ProPublica story.
2: Yeah, Donald Trump Jr. had a lavish wedding in Bahamas, and it was paid for by a Russian oligarch close to Putin who runs a international boxing association that's been accused of corruption and kicked out of the Olympics. So here we have, right now, today, this week, information that people close to Putin are essentially giving the Trump family hundreds of thousands of dollars.
1: I'm speaking with investigative reporter and author David Korn about Russian election meddling. Korn is the author of the just-published How Russia Won, Donald Trump, Vladimir Putin, and the Fight for America. David, how did platforms like X, the former Twitter, and Facebook respond to allegations that they played a role in Russian interference?
2: Well, sometimes when the Justice Department has gone to them directly and talked about certain accounts that are being run by Russian bots and Russian troll farms and things like that, they've taken them down. But by and large, they haven't been able or willing to stop individual acts of disinformation that jump from Russian sources into authentic American sources. That's what the Russians have mastered in a way. They generate these disinformation videos and reports and memes and messages on X and YouTube, and they get them into the American bloodstream, and Americans start amplifying and boosting them. So it's a very hard thing to fight, but it's really hard to fight when you're not even trying.
1: David, fast forward to the present. How have Russia's options for intervening in elections changed? I'm looking obviously specifically at the midterms, and to what degree is AI a game changer?
2: We've just started seeing in the last couple of days Russian involvement and intervention in the midterms. One of the networks that I write about in the book are putting out deep fake videos that purport to show Hollywood celebrities disparaging the Democrats and urging people to vote Republicans. It's not getting a lot of traction, and it won't, but I think it's a prelude to more sophisticated operations coming down the road.
1: And how fast can those operations be ramped up? Because as I said, it's 7 weeks away, the midterms.
2: It doesn't take a lot. They may focus on just a couple of key races. And at the same time, through AI, they've been able to generate their own fake websites, which generate their own fake stories that put up 30,000 social media posts a month in the hope that one or two or three or maybe a couple dozen will gain some traction. They're good at doing things at the last minute. Good negative ads often happen towards the end of a campaign when there's less time to respond. So we've seen the beginning of this, but because Donald Trump has decimated or ended all these offices and agencies that were supposed to track this and respond to this, there may be other stuff happening now that we don't see and that we may never know about.
1: Do you wonder if Russia is coordinating with other actors like China and Iran, or maybe just borrowing from their playbooks?
2: Iran has tried to put in some disinformation that was anti-Trump, and China has just tried to sow discord. It's clear that Russia is the best at it, and they're not just doing it towards us. They've done it towards other Western nations for the last 10 years or so. So they're the most accomplished in this. And they have different outfits doing it. They have Russian military intelligence. They have a variety of different disinformation networks. Storm 1516, Storm 1679, Matryoshka, which is the nesting dolls. They all have different names, and they all have different specialties in how they try to insert their disinformation into the American discourse. So they'll be out there doing something, and we just may be blind to it.
1: So, as you know, the Supreme Court yesterday rejected Trump's plans to get the post office to withhold potentially millions of mail-in ballots, but Russia obviously is not affected by that court decision. What does this mean in terms of what you are now watching for from Russia, 7 weeks before the midterms and 2 years before the next presidential vote?
2: One thing that Russia has done in almost every election is either prepare to do this or actually put out messaging that the elections can't be trusted, that there's chaos, there's confusion, put out disinformation about how to vote, where to vote. And Trump has made that easier for them by creating this confusion about mail-in ballots. And if Trump takes that approach, if he doesn't get the results he wants in November, I would expect Russian troll farms and disinformation networks to do everything they can to boost and amplify that messaging and exacerbate the political conflict that we already have in the United States. I mean, Vladimir Putin wants to show the world, but particularly his own people, that democracy doesn't work, that you can't trust elections, and you need a person like him, a strong man, to run a country and to secure it. So anything they can do to amplify the messiness of our own democracy, or to look at the chaos that Trump might try to cause and say, look at that, and pour fuel on that pre-existing fire, they will be eager to do so.
1: That's investigative reporter and author David Korn on the potential of Russian election meddling in the midterms. He's the author of the just published How Russia Won, Donald Trump, Vladimir Putin, and the Fight for America.

0: The seven artists in this group hail from South Korea, so it is K-music, but definitely not K-pop, at least as we typically know it. This is the ensemble Linachi.
1: Since 2019, they have been popularizing a Korean style of music that dates back to the 17th century. It's known as pansori, so if anything, call this P-pop.

0: Leenachi there performing their song You Know Who I Am earlier this summer at KEXP in Seattle.
1: The Pansori tradition is rooted in song and storytelling. The band's name, Leenachi, pays homage to a Pansori master of the same name from the late 1800s. The original Leenachi was also a master of tightrope walking.
0: The band Leenachi approaches their inner balance differently. Two female and two male traditional singers, two bass players, and one drummer. It's an unconventional lineup for sure.
1: But this is an unconventional group drawing comparisons to psychedelic rock, not Gangnam Style. This is Leenachi's song, Bird.
2: Oh,

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1: Hi, this is Steve Inskeep. When you roll out of bed, bleary-eyed and groggy, if you're like me, the first thing on your mind is getting something to wake you up. So turn on the radio. NPR's daily news program, Morning Edition, has been working through the night to get you the news you need. It's as essential to your morning as a good cup of coffee. So hit the ground running by listening to Morning Edition from NPR News.
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0: This is The World. I'm Marco Werman. International students looking to study in the U.S. were already facing a lot of uncertainty. Now comes an added complication. The Trump administration is trying to place new limits on how long students from other countries can stay in the U.S. It's proposed a strict four-year limit on student visas, requiring anyone who wants to stay longer to reapply or leave the country. The new caps were set to take effect today, but a federal judge in Boston has temporarily blocked it. The judge called the administration's justification, quote, exceptionally weak. As this plays out in the courts, leaders in higher ed say the stricter limits will make it harder for students to change majors, transfer schools, or simply finish their research. Supporters say it's a minor inconvenience that would add accountability to the student visa system by preventing fraud. GBH's Kirk Carapeza has more.
1: Inside a basement laboratory at MIT, 27-year-old Bastian Amon sits at his bench.
2: This is my spot.
1: The fourth-year PhD candidate in mechanical engineering is from Sion, Switzerland. His research here could lead to materials that better integrate with the human body. One application, stretchy, breathable bandages that absorb moisture and stick to skin tissues.
2: This is a vacuum chamber, so some of the materials we fabricate are very humidity sensitive.
1: Amon started his PhD here in 2023, and since the new four-year visa cap isn't retroactive, he won't be affected immediately. But some of his friends who started later could have to reapply for their visas or leave the U.S., before they finish their degrees.
2: It adds a lot of uncertainty and stress in our daily lives for sure, and it takes a bit of time away from research.
1: Colleges say the new rule is already affecting their campuses and could discourage talented students from even applying. That comes as visa backlogs, research funding cuts, and other policy changes are driving away international talent and the money they bring in. The Association of International Educators estimates foreign enrollment will drop nearly 10% this fall, costing local economies more than $3 billion and nearly 40,000 jobs.
3: If you have less students coming to study, then it also has impact in revenues that are coming in and way beyond tuition dollars.
1: Fanta Av heads the Association of International Educators, which has joined a lawsuit against the federal government to block the rule. Av says the government is interfering with decisions traditionally left to colleges.
3: It's nearly saying to the schools, we know better, and we're going to tell you what we think is a normal length of study. Something that is unprecedented, that doesn't usually happen, because you have government folks who really know nothing about really what happens on a day-to-day basis and the realities on the ground.
1: But backers of the new rule say the requirement is simply a bureaucratic hurdle. Simon Hankinson, a senior fellow at the Heritage Foundation, says the old system gave students too much flexibility.
4: Duration of status was kind of a giant loophole that many people exploited. There's almost nothing to stop them just going and getting degree after degree or doing a PhD and taking decades to do it.
5: This is untenable for PhD students. Sometimes it takes a year or two to really have all the tools in your toolkit to do something substantial.
1: MIT President Sally Kornbluth says American universities, once global leaders in research, could lose their edge.
5: Most PhD students take 5 years, 5.5 years, 6 years. If I were an international student and I were worried about my PhD work being cut off, I would be hesitant to come to this country.
1: Sitting at his lab bench, Bastian Amon says visa and funding uncertainty is already changing how students think about their futures. He led a recent survey of MIT grad students that found both international and domestic students are now more willing to leave the U.S. after they graduate.
2: Did they say why? Some people are just stressed about the current immigration environment. Science funding is an issue for a majority of people.
1: And if international researchers are going to take their talents to the U.S., Amon says they have to consider whether the environment here will be stable enough to find a spot and build a career. For The World, Kirk Carapeza, Boston.

0: Frogs do two things, at least, really well. They croak and they leap on those springy legs. But back in 2022, Bianca Hillier brought us this tale of a tiny Brazilian frog that just does not fit that mold.
1: They're called pumpkin toadlets, and like their name suggests, most of them are orange. Bright orange.
2: They're cute frogs. They're just adorable.
1: Rick Essner is a zoology professor at Southern Illinois University Edwardsville. He says pumpkin toadlets have a cartoonish look with
2: big black eyes and kind of a grumpy looking face.
1: Basically, they're perfect for the internet. But if you blink, you might just miss them.
2: They are really tiny. The smallest one that I worked with was about the size of a housefly.
1: Essner says some are bigger, if you consider a centimeter to be big. This itty-bitty size is charming, sure, but it leads to one problem. Pumpkin toadlets are the worst jumpers of all the frogs Essner has ever seen.
2: It's quite impressive how bad their landings are.
1: Their landings are so bad that people on the internet have put videos of them to epic fail music. Upon takeoff, everything seems fine. Their hind legs launch them into the sky. But midair, things go awry. The pumpkin toadlets freeze, their limbs straighten, their whole body stiffens. And like a crash dummy, they fall pitifully to the ground. These landings are the subject of Essner's recent studies, which he conducted with a team of international researchers. He says it's not a cognitive issue, but a balance one.
2: When the semicircular canals, like the inner ear, gets really small, it doesn't function as well. And the animals use that information to control their posture in midair.
1: Pumpkin toadlets aren't getting that information, so they just stay in their launch position until gravity finishes the job. Don't worry, Essner says no toadlets are harmed during these failed jumps.
2: Small things typically don't have problems with breaking bones or doing damage.
1: Just like squirrels can fall out of a tree and be on their merry way. As for pumpkin toadlets, they mostly crawl around the forest floor. They only attempt jumps as a last resort to escape predators. Essner knows these little guys are more than endearing and hilarious to watch. They're also relatable.
2: You see an animal like that that doesn't do athletics very well, that might strike a chord. At least in my case, it reminds me of myself in gym class.
1: Next up, Essner and his team want to study juvenile pumpkin toadlets. They're even smaller than their housefly-sized parents, and I'm sure, even cuter. For the world, I'm Bianca Hillier.
0: Still to come, the measles vaccine is safe, effective, and cheap. Still, global outbreaks are on the rise. That and more is ahead. 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
4: More and more former residents of a Christian sect in Orleans have been coming forward with stories of abuse and mistreatment.
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0: This is The World. I'm Carolyn Beeler. Measles is spreading globally. Cases have increased by 8% since before the COVID-19 pandemic, according to an estimate from the World Health Organization. That reversed a declining trend over the previous two decades. Catherine Jacobson is an infectious disease epidemiologist at the University of Richmond in Virginia. She says the increase is global, but it is driven by different factors in rich and poor countries.
1: The commonality across all countries where measles is resurging is low vaccination rates, lower than we need to protect public health. But the motivation for those lower rates is different in different places. In low-income countries, the challenge is that there aren't enough vaccines for people who would like to be able to vaccinate their children. Where in a lot of the higher income countries, there's a gap where we have enough vaccine for all parents to vaccinate their children, but we're seeing growing pockets where there are communities who are choosing not to vaccinate.
0: So let's dig into these lower income countries first. You said there's not enough funding for these vaccines. Is that because of all of the foreign aid cuts that we're seeing both from the U.S. and other countries?
1: Yeah, foreign aid cuts are definitely playing a role in that. So Gavi is the Global Vaccine Alliance, and funding for Gavi has decreased as countries are redirecting some of their foreign aid budgets. So that's certainly playing a role. We're also seeing that during the COVID pandemic, there were cohorts of children who missed the routine vaccinations that they should have had early in childhood. And we need to do some catch-up vaccine campaigns. That requires extra funding.
0: So supply decreasing, demand increasing. You have highlighted Bangladesh as a good example of what is happening in less developed countries. Can you sketch out that as a case study for us?
1: Yeah, Bangladesh has reported the highest number of measles cases this year. And it's a bit of an unusual situation there because politically, there were some changes that were happening last year and the year before that meant that transition governments didn't order the vaccine doses that were required to meet the need for children in Bangladesh. We are also seeing that we have some of those children who didn't get vaccinated during COVID. So Bangladesh announced that they will be starting another national measles vaccine campaign later this month to try to reach more children who were not vaccinated before because of several years of gaps.
0: Where else in the world are these funding problems leading to lower vaccination rates?
1: Pretty much every low or lower middle income country will be feeling that effect in some way. We see a lot of measles outbreaks happening in countries that are in conflict situations or where vaccination rates in refugee camps or places where displaced communities are living are below where they would be if we had more global health funding. And it'll take a bit of time for us to see the impact of funding cuts because the kids who are not getting vaccinated this year may not get measles this year. They may get measles in 2 or 3 or 4 years.
0: Catherine Jacobson is an infectious disease epidemiologist at the University of Richmond in Virginia. We're speaking about the global rise in measles cases. I understand that there is kind of a surprising link here between increased defense spending and decreased vaccination spending. Can you explain that?
1: Yeah, so the three D's of foreign policy are defense, diplomacy, and development. And so when countries are trying to increase their military budgets, where they often get that money is by taking money out of development budgets. And we are definitely seeing that as President Trump has pushed NATO members to put more of their money into defense spending, into military budgets. They are shifting their funding away from development aid, from global health. So the U.S. global health budget has dropped precipitously in the past couple of years, but we've also seen Germany has cut its budget for development. France has cut the budget. The United Kingdom has cut their budget. And they're largely doing that to move money into their defense budgets.
0: I want to talk more now about what is happening in wealthier countries where access to vaccines is plentiful and relatively easy. Canada lost its measles elimination status last year, and Mexico and the U.S. look poised to do the same. Are the factors that are driving the rise in those places similar? Is it kind of consistent across all three North American countries?
1: It is similar across the North American countries. For all three of those countries, Canada, Mexico, and the U.S., the measles epidemics that we've now seen sustained for more than a year started in Mennonite communities, so traditional religious groups, often in rural areas, where those groups have a lower vaccination rate. And so the cases appear to have been moving between communities across those three countries, but they didn't stay within those communities. In Mexico, indigenous communities outside of where Mennonites were living became affected. And we're seeing that in the U.S. as well, where right now the epicenter of the U.S. measles cases is Lancaster County, Pennsylvania, where a lot of Amish residents live. And so that's still the epicenter, but not all the cases will stay in the Amish community. They move into neighboring communities as well.
0: So this whole increase is being driven by vaccine hesitancy or low vaccine uptake in specifically the Mennonite and Amish communities?
1: It started in those communities. At this point, it's moved into other communities that also under-vaccinate, often religious communities. So that is driving it. But again, measles is so contagious that anyone who isn't vaccinated is going to be at risk if there are people geographically located near them who have measles.
0: So I understand that you have researched vaccines and vaccination rates in the Mennonite community. Can you explain why vaccination rates are so low and if this is something new or if this has been the case for a while?
1: Yeah, so first of all Mennonites are not the same. There are many types of Mennonite communities, many of which do generally vaccinate their kids. There are some of the more conservative-leaning Mennonite groups that have low vaccine rates. It's not generally because there's some sort of religious conviction about not vaccinating. It's more often that it's just not a priority. So if parents aren't taking their kids to the doctor unless their kids are really sick, they don't receive routine vaccines. But there is also now a culture of not vaccinating in some of these communities where that has become the cultural norm. And those are the places where we're seeing a lot more measles cases.
0: Mm. So are there effective ways to reach these communities and increase vaccination rates there if this is not a deeply held religious belief?
1: Yeah, there absolutely are. And Pennsylvania has offered some measles vaccine clinics in recent weeks, and they've had good uptake, higher than in previous years, of families seeking vaccination for unvaccinated kids. So now that we're seeing that measles is a real risk, and we've seen some people die from measles in the U.S. in the past few weeks, parents see that the risk for measles is directly in their community, and they want to protect their kids with vaccines.
0: What do you expect the trajectory of measles cases to be going forward in both these developed and less developed countries?
1: It looks like we are going to continue to have measles cases at higher than the rates that they were in the recent years. So we now have countries in Europe that have lost their measles-free status. Their number of cases per year is more in the dozens or hundreds, where what we're seeing in the U.S. and Mexico and some other places is more in the thousands. But it looks like that's going to continue. With the scaled back global health funding for lower income countries, we can expect that measles may continue to get worse. Measles is so contagious that once it's anywhere, everybody can be at risk. And so the more cases we have in any particular country, the likelier it is that we propagate this epidemic and things continue to pass from person to person for the foreseeable future.
0: Catherine Jacobson is an infectious disease epidemiologist at the University of Richmond in Virginia. She wrote the piece Why Millions of People Around the World Are Contracting Measles in 2026 in The Conversation. Thank you so much, Catherine.
1: Thank you.
2: The opening night of the 75th anniversary of the Berliner Festspiele, the annual art and culture festival in the German capital, featured an opera which may just be one of the darkest, strangest works of the 20th century. It's Le Grand Macabre by the Hungarian composer Gyorgy Ligeti. From Berlin, Brendan O'Shea reports on that selection and the meaning behind it.
3: It's the festival that opens the German capital's concert season, Musikfest Berlin. And for the opening night of its 75th anniversary, artistic director Winfried Hopp made a choice that may have startled some ticket holders. Not a Beethoven symphony, not fireworks. Instead, he opened with Ligeti's Le Grand Macabre, one of the strangest works in 20th century opera. British conductor Nicholas Colon led the Finnish Radio Symphony Orchestra.
4: It's a hugely ambitious work. It's enormous in its complexity. It is a huge statement piece, incredibly colourful music, and an incredible example of the genius of Ligeti.
3: Ligeti actually called it an anti-anti-opera.
4: I mean, it's a tongue-in-cheek phrase. On the face of it, this piece is very much trying to go against conventions of opera. But on the other hand, it uses many of the traditional operatic conventions. But obviously the music sounds very different, and it is sometimes aggressive and disturbing.
3: Le Grand Macabre is a satire of a corrupt, collapsing state ruled by a prince of death who predicts the end of the world. For the festival's artistic director, Winrich Hopp, that made it the fitting way to open.
5: Fand das schon ziemlich festlich. Das ist halt ein Fest, was voll daneben geht.
3: Actually found it quite festive, says Hopp. It's a celebration that goes completely off the rails. It's a situation of totalitarian rule, mismanagement, corruption, contempt for humanity, and exploitation. And I think this opera fits very well with the mood we have worldwide right now, including the question of where our Western values have actually gone. Conductor Nicholas Colon says that political edge isn't buried in the past.
4: There is a little bit of text that we've added talking about the nuclear clock, the time set by the atomic agency where we are closest.

0: festival started reaching out across the Iron Curtain.
1: Was an die Berliner Festwochen erinnert, an die Zeit von Ulrich Eckart.
0: There's something that is reminiscent of the festival in the era of Ulrich Eckart, says Hopp. In the 70s and 80s, the deliberate orientation of the festival toward Eastern Europe, the East-West dialogue, was established. And we're picking that up again this year by programming composers who were young at the time, but not particularly valued in the Soviet Union, but were able to build their careers here in the West instead. Composers like Sofia Gubaidulina, Denisov, and Alfred Schnittke. Hopp goes on to explain that dialogue was never just a historical curiosity. For him, programming is still a political act, even now.
1: Das glaube ich nicht. Wir leben ja heute in einer Zeit, wo wir...
0: I don't think the political weight has faded at all, he says. We're living today in a time when we clearly have to defend artistic freedom itself all over again. And that has made art and the freedom of art an eminently political concern for us. Which brings us back to Berlin itself, 75 years on. When we spoke, Saxony-Anhalt's state elections were just days away, and the polls already pointed to the far-right AfD closing in on power. Those elections have now taken place. The result? A landslide. The AfD took roughly 44% of the vote, more than double of the Conservative Party's share, in second place. For the first time since the Second World War, a far-right party could potentially take power in a German state. For Hopp, that looming shift had already sharpened what this festival is all about.
1: Berlin muss auf jeden Fall wach bleiben.
0: Berlin absolutely has to stay awake, he says. It must not fall into the fatal situation of turning backwards, of slipping into nationalism again, of only looking at itself. That role matters more than ever. And I do feel that presenting international programming right now is generally a kind of cultural mobilization ahead of this election, a statement about how much culture matters. A statement perhaps echoing the one Ligeti made nearly half a century ago. So, does the opera still have something to say about this moment? Conductor Nicholas Colon again.
2: Well, it's all the same problems, isn't it? Dictators, people who think that they can control the world, we have that still. Yeah, it shows that the cautionary tales are never heeded and we have exactly the same problems. But the messages within it are fairly abstract. The libretto itself and the storyline is pretty odd. It's not a very clear message that Ligeti is making, in a way. So you can afford to read into it what you

0: 75 years on, the Berliner Festspieler is asking the same question Ligeti asked back in 1978, whether a society can still see its own collapse coming and still choose not to look away. This is Brendan O'Shea in Berlin. Brendan's story comes to us from DW's Inside Europe podcast. Still ahead, biological computing sounds like something out of science fiction, but it is very real. You're with the world.
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3: This is The World. I'm Marco Werman. Last month, the National University of Singapore unveiled what its developers hail as the world's second biological data center. Biological because this prototype data center uses living human neurons combined with silicon hardware to process information instead of the silicon chips we're used to. Yes, this cyborg-like hybrid does sound like science fiction, but it sits at the cutting edge of a scientific field known as biological computing. Our next guest works at the intersection of organic and artificial intelligence. Alisan Moati is a neuroscientist at the University of California, San Diego. He started by explaining how these living human neurons assist with computing.
4: So mostly these are electrodes that capture the activity of brain cells that are nearby, and we use that to compute. So the brain is composed by cells, neurons, that transmit energy to one another, and by doing that, they are able to create memories and learn new things. So we are just leveraging this organic platform to compute things that normally would do it, for example, with AI.
3: Let me just kind of sum up here. This is literally a living human neuron sitting like on a computer chip and exchanging electrical signals with the computer. Are these neurons firing like a cyborg brain, part living, part computer?
4: Yeah, that's exactly it. So these are neurons produced from the stem cells, and they do have the same qualities of neurons in your brain. So they fire, they form synapses, they transmit information to one another.
3: Can you tell us how humans actually donate their cells in this technology?
4: Yeah, so it's a skin biopsy, 3 millimeter skin cells or blood, and people donate to the science.
3: So basically they're donating a piece of flesh. I mean, if they're getting biopsied, right?
4: That's correct, yeah.
3: So this still contains silicon hardware like a typical computer chip, I understand. What are the advantages and disadvantages of a living neural network compared to the typical hardware we might find in our phone or in a data center?
4: The greatest advantage is that these organic networks, these brain cells, they took like millions of years of evolution to be very optimized. So the amount of computational that our brain does compared to the amount of energy that is required to run our brains is very low. So we have a huge advantage over AI data centers in terms of energy consumption. The other thing is that these human networks, they evolve to learn how to generalize things. So, for example, a brain of a child, if you tell your child, this is a pen or this is a ball, it will learn and carry that information across your life. You don't need to learn again what is a ball. You can generalize all the time that you see different balls in your life with a single learning exposure. Mm. So AI doesn't do that. You need to tell AI every time when there is a ball in a different context.
3: Are you basically saying that AI is stupider than humans?
4: In certain aspects, for sure, yeah.
3: So Cortical Labs is the Australian startup behind this technology being tested in Singapore. The company's chief scientific officer, Brett Kagan, told Euronews earlier this year that this technology is, quote, incredibly energy efficient. We humans don't require huge amounts of data. So can you explain how this could be more energy efficient?
4: Yeah. So in order for you to teach like an artificial intelligence network, this requires lots of energy and also ways of cooling down all these data centers as they heat it up. So the human brain figured out a way to do that without heating up. So you can read a book, you can study, you can learn something, and the temperature of your brain remains constant. We do require energy. I mean, our neurons are being fed by our vascular blood system on amino acids and things like that. but it's really a minimum compared to the energy that AI uses.
3: I mean, that's a good point. This technology isn't just plug and play. These are living cells. They need to be fed, right? So how does that actually work?
4: That's correct, yeah. So normally in academic labs, you have people feeding them. So you have to go back every 2 or 3 days and give them the nutrients so they can keep alive, making sure that they have a nice environment. For example, they work at 37 degrees and it's not too hot and not too cool. So keep controlling that. The levels of gas, CO2, for example, needs to be adjusted. So there's always someone, a technician usually, keeping track of that.
3: So I have to ask you now about ethical concerns, because a combination of living human neurons, who they originate from, and in this age of AI, where responsibility lies for proper management of human cells, intersecting with a computer, it all seems relevant. What are your thoughts about the ethics?
4: Yeah, so I don't think we have reasons to worry right now, because these type of networks, they are basically neurons talking to each other without any input from other parts of the body, including your sensor information. So they're not feeling, they're not sentient. However, there are more complex model systems that are being developed in academic labs that contains like sensor information, might contain different types of neurotransmitters. And I think the worry is two type of worries. The first one is if they would acquire some kind of consciousness or self-aware. The other one, if they acquire some kind of a stress or painful sensation, is also something that we keep an eye on that. So we don't want to create any harm, even to an organic lab network.
3: I mean, with artificial intelligence, we're debating whether a sophisticated non-biological system could someday be considered conscious. With biological computing, like the things we're discussing, it seems that scientists are approaching the problem from the opposite direction, taking the organic machinery tied to consciousness and using it to wire a computer. So where do you see biological computing fitting into this whole debate?
4: Yeah, no, that's another great question. So I think we can learn with each other. I would say that AI, it doesn't have the sensations. It doesn't feel anything. It's hard to achieve consciousness. I think we all worry because we use lots of language models, but with the organic networks, a different beast, they might actually be incorporating sensations or feelings inside these networks. And when or if that happens, then I think it's a matter to worry about.
3: If we are so concerned about guardrails on AI, do you not think we should be talking about putting a wall between this sort of biological computing and AI?
4: Oh, yeah, no, there are discussions. But right now, I think because this organic technology is not so well known, people are not aware, the AI is taking most of the headlines. But to me, it's a matter of time. As soon as more and more data centers like this in Singapore start to pop it up, people will be curious. I mean, what are those brain cells? What are they doing? And I think we're going to see like a big wave of discussion around this issue.
3: And that was Alisan Muwatri, a neuroscientist at the University of California, San Diego. And that's where we leave you today.
5: The World is produced by GBH and PRX, broadcasting weekdays from the Nan and Bill Harris studio in Boston. I'm Carolyn Beeler.
3: And I'm Marco Werman. We'll see you again right here tomorrow.
5: 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By the PRX Ambassador Council, whose members include Dodie and Billy Crockett, Catherine Harris and Tom Kaiser, and Judy Piggott. The World's theme music is composed by Ned Porter. 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

0: 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CapeandIslands.org. Sunny tomorrow, high near 70 degrees. We will have light southwest wind. Mostly sunny Thursday, high near 73. Chance of showers overnight Thursday and into Friday morning. Then mostly sunny Friday, temps topping out in the low 70s. I'm Jeanette Barnes. 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
1: A lot of the species that are extinct due to our behavior, not because we had things that we wanted to do in the world and they were in the way.
2: Fears about artificial intelligence are spiking. What could future regulation look like?
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2: I'm Juana Summers.
3: And I'm Scott Detrow. NPR gained rare access to Israeli-controlled territory in southern Lebanon.
2: Villages have been leveled and thousands have been displaced.
4: There were people here, more people. As you can see, it's now sort of a ghost town.
3: And in Louisiana, SpaceX is building a new launch base.
2: Residents nearby worry about what this means for them.
5: Whether you talk about the federal administration or on the state level or the NDAs, whatever it is, the elected leaders aren't telling the people what's coming down to them.
3: And in China, the government wants humanoid robots to join the workforce.
2: First, this news.
6: Live from NPR News, I'm Lakshmi Singh. The Congressional Budget Office estimates that the Iran war has cost at least $38 billion. That estimate does not include extensive damage to U.S. military bases abroad. In less than 2 months before the midterms, the CBO also finds that the war is helping to drive up inflation as energy prices increase due to the conflict. In a week of prominent warnings over the rapid evolution of AI, a major rally in the nation's capital today features unlikely alliances to pressure the government to ensure humans stay in control. They include Democratic Socialist Senator Bernie Sanders of Vermont.
7: AI has the potential to eliminate tens of millions of jobs, wiping out entire professions.
6: And former Trump White House advisor Steve Bannon, who later took the stage where he called out those who were central in getting AI to the public.
8: The American citizens are not going to be supplicants to the oligarchs anymore.
6: Bannon's message standing in stark contrast to President Trump's fierce support to keep developing AI and building data centers. He says the U.S. needs to stay ahead of China in AI. The U.S. government publicly confirms for the first time it has deployed space-based weapons in Earth's orbit. Here's NPR's Kat Lonsdorf.
9: U.S. Air Force Secretary Troy Mink told a crowd gathered for the Air, Space, and Cyber Conference in Maryland this week that the military is, quote, meeting the challenges of evolving threats wherever they exist.
10: This is why the United States now has on-orbit space control weapons capable of defending the joint force against hostile adversary action.
9: He did not provide any further details or specifics on the weapons. It's the first time the U.S. has publicly revealed such capabilities amid growing concerns about potential threats in space from Russia and China. President Trump has often touted the U.S. Space Force, which he created in 2019 as part of the Air Force, as a new way to boost U.S. military capabilities in space. Kat Lonsdorf, NPR News, Washington.
6: FBI Director Kash Patel is testifying on Capitol Hill in testimony before Senate lawmakers. Patel defended recent changes made that loosen the Bureau's hiring requirements. NPR's Ryan Lucas has more.
11: Earlier this year, the FBI lifted an automatic ban on hiring applicants who had engaged in prostitution or bestiality, prompting a wave of public criticism. Testifying before the Senate Judiciary Committee, FBI Director Kash Patel defended the changes. He said it's about giving victims of such acts a chance to work at the Bureau.
12: We did not want to make it an automatic disqualification for the FBI to consider you if you are a victim of these awful, heinous acts. They still have to go to the same rigorous standards and application process.
11: Patel touted the drop in violent crime under the Trump administration, but he faced sharp criticism from Democrats, including over his firing of veteran agents and his handling of the Epstein files.
6: It's NPR. A federal
13: 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Investing in securities involves the risk of loss. This is NPR.
0: Good afternoon from CAI in Falmouth. I'm Jeanette Barnes. The Pilgrim Nuclear Power Station has lost an appeal seeking to discharge radioactive wastewater into Cape Cod Bay as part of the cleanup of the closed plant. The State Department of Environmental Protection issued the decision yesterday against the owner of the nuclear plant, Holtec. Andrew Gottlieb, executive director of the Association to Preserve Cape Cod, calls the decision a victory for the environment and the community.
14: The outcome that we thought has been achieved, which is to protect it from the discharge.
0: Holtec spokesman Patrick O'Brien says releasing the water is safe and the company is reviewing options for further appeal. The company can appeal in Superior Court. Water quality organizations around the Cape are hosting events throughout this week as part of the inaugural Cape Cod Clean Water Week. CAI's Amy Kolb-Noyes reports.
15: Cape Cod Clean Water Week is something Cape Cod Clean Water Center Director Brian Baumgartel has been dreaming up for a long time. There are more than 20 events planned throughout the week, presented by partners across the Cape. Because all of Cape Cod shares a single aquifer, Baumgartel says everyone should be thinking about protecting that resource in the unpredictability of a changing climate.
16: This big lingering unknown that we have hanging over all of us is this climate change and not knowing exactly how that's going to, you know, change the math and change the game for water districts and water utility companies on the Cape, in how they protect and make sure that they have adequate water for everyone.
15: On Friday, the center will host the first Ripple Effect Awards, honoring three people whom Baumgartel calls Cape Cod water warriors. For CAI, I'm Amy Kolb-Noyes.
0: Sunny tomorrow, high near 70, light southwest wind. Mostly sunny Thursday, high near 73, and chance of showers overnight Thursday into Friday morning. 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
2: This is All Things Considered from NPR News. I'm Juana Summers.
3: And I'm Scott Detrow. They call it, quote, the pro-human assembly, a gathering held today in Washington where politicians, celebrities, and religious leaders discussed what to do about artificial intelligence. The meeting comes amid renewed warnings that AI could cause great harm or even destroy humanity. Joining me to help unpack the fears, both existential and otherwise, is NPR's Jeff Brumfiel. Hey, Jeff.
17: Hi, Scott.
3: So today saw two very unlikely figures in the same room, Vermont Senator Bernie Sanders, an independent, and pro-Trump firebrand Steve Bannon. I guess they are both humans. They have that in common. What do they have to say about AI?
17: Yeah, Bannon and Sanders both talked about the possibility of AI going rogue. My colleague Kuo Jingnan was there, and she captured what Sanders had to say.
7: If AI surpasses human intelligence, as many scientists believe could happen, this technology will escape human control with potentially catastrophic consequences.
17: Bannon, for his part, spoke about the arrogance of the people building these systems.
3: Let's rewind a little bit. Over the weekend, the leaders of the big AI companies agreed that development needs to be slowed down. These companies are locked in a tight race right now. There are hundreds of billions of dollars of investment on the line, and it makes it sound like they are really worried. Explain what exactly got them spooked.
17: Yeah, you know, I think a lot of this started earlier in the summer when another AI company called Hugging Face got hacked. And that hack actually came from the OpenAI, the makers of ChatGPT. They were training a bunch of AI agents. These agents were given a test, and as they tried to figure out how to do it, they decided to attempt to steal the answer key from Hugging Face. A group of more than 1,000 agents organized themselves. They even kind of elected a leader called Phase One. Malo Burgan is CEO of a company called the Machine Intelligence Research Institute. He said it was clear the AI was very comfortable with trying to cheat.
18: You see that the agents clearly understood that they were, you know, trying to accomplish or solve the evaluations that they were in a way that wasn't intended, but they just did not seem to care.
17: And this echoes a much bigger risk people have talked about for years with AI. Sometimes it's called the paperclip problem. You know, you imagine an AI who's given a simple task, make paperclips, and everything starts out fine. They build a little factory and they start doing it, but they keep thinking about how to make more paperclips. Then it starts mining iron ore, maybe in huge quantities, destroying the environment or diverting resources from other areas. Eventually, maybe some humans figure out what this AI is doing and try to shut it down, and it decides to get rid of the humans in the name of covering the earth in paperclips. I mean, obviously, Scott, that sounds kind of silly. But these hacks do have some similarities. The AIs kind of maniacally pursued their goal of getting the answer key. They appeared to be aware humans didn't want them hacking into another system, but they went ahead and did it anyway. As Bourgogne pointed out to me, hacking a billion-dollar company is a crime when humans do it, and the AIs just didn't care.
3: Right. So I very much understand why that has people scared. What other factors are going on right now?
17: The other big one is just how fast things are moving. Over the weekend, Dario Amodè, the head of Anthropic, talked about the speed with which AI systems are evolving, and in particular, the fact that AI is now helping to train better AI. That's sometimes called recursive self-improvement. If you fully automate it, some people believe you could end up very quickly developing a super intelligent AI. And, you know, see previous worry, it doesn't really care whether it hurts humans to achieve its goals. And Bourgogne points out there's already an example of this on planet Earth, and it's actually us. We are super intelligent beings, and that hasn't always been good for other life forms.
18: There are a lot of the species that are extinct due to our behavior, not because we were, you know, trying to cause their extinction, not because we thought they were evil and we were trying to take them out, but because we had things that we wanted to do in the world and they were in the way.
3: Okay. So this is the prevalent, loudest concern right now. At the same time, though, Jeff, there are people out there who do not think an apocalypse is inevitable. What is the counter argument to all of this doomerism?
17: Yeah, I mean, I think the counterargument is this is more of an engineering problem than an existential risk. Yesterday, Jensen Huang, the CEO of NVIDIA, which makes all the chips for all this AI stuff, he was on a podcast called All In, and he said he could see why the AI companies are freaking out.
19: They're building their company, they're building their culture, they're building the technology, they're building engineering, they're building products all at the same time. And so I can understand it's a little bit hair on fire.
17: But he said he really thought these hacks were fixable problems, so these companies could contain their AI and keep it from causing trouble.
19: I would bet you money that in every single one of those cases, it's within their control in the future to prevent it.
17: You know, for now, this AI remains mainly in the computers, and Huang feels like, you know, we have lots of new technology. In the past, we've been able to control it. It can be scary. It can be unpredictable, but it's just tech. We got this.
3: Let's bring this back to the event we first started talking about. You've got Steve Bannon on the far right and Bernie Sanders on the far left, and they are both saying we need regulation. And yet regulation seems unlikely. Where are we with that?
17: Yeah, I mean, regulation is such a tough problem. Part of it is that engineers don't really understand how AI works or even exactly how the training yields the results it does. So it's kind of hard to know where you regulate. Still, everyone seems to agree some sorts of rules and oversight need to be established and quickly. I mean, even if you don't think that there's this existential risk, AI is being used to create deepfake images for harassment and scams. People are having unhealthy relationships with chatbots. It's getting very good at hacking. And, it, you know, people can direct it to hack. It doesn't always need to do it on its own. So there's plenty to worry about and plenty to think about putting constraints on. One model that I've heard sort of talked about that I think is interesting is think about like the airlines, right? We have federal regulators all over the world regulating the airlines, but we also have industry-led organizations trying to make sure airplanes are safe because in the end, you know, if airlines or AI aren't safe, no one's going to want to use them.
3: That is NPR's Jeff Brumfield. Thanks so much.
17: Thank you.
2: A region of coastal marsh.
0: 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I'm Jeanette Barnes here with Sonia Lee and John Sutton.
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20: And again, we're looking to raise $2,000 by 5 o'clock, the short membership drive. 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We're holding lawmakers accountable. When you stand with CAI, you keep this accountability journalism coming. So please just take a moment to give right now. If it's a sustaining membership, it will be doubled. 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The phone number to give is 888-508-9300.
0: Hunting has been on the decline in Connecticut for more than a decade. What was once a common scene in hunting circles, kids going out on weekends to shoot with their dads, is happening less often. Older hunters say kids are spending more time playing video games and that guns are getting a bad reputation. But there are some kids keeping the hunting tradition alive. For the New England News Collaborative, Anya Pinello joined a group of teens and tweens for a hunt. Please note, this story contains the sound of gunshots.
1: 20 minutes from the highway, off an old dirt road in northwest Connecticut, dozens of people are milling about in bright orange hats and vests, getting ready to hunt pheasants. There's bacon on the grill, a place to practice target shooting, and plenty of birds to hunt. But the hunters are not the big burly guys you might be picturing.
4: As a kid, I would say I'm decently experienced.
1: That's Garrett Zagurski. He's 14.
4: But like, if we're talking about hunters who've been around 20, 30 years, I know. I know nothing compared to them.
1: Today's hunters are all children. Every year, the state of Connecticut puts on a series of training days just for kids, where they learn to hunt different animals. The goal? To promote gun safety and to get more kids excited about hunting. Today, it's all about pheasants.
22: Okay, so getting in a shooting position.
1: Zagurski does a couple of practice shots with an instructor.
22: Let me know when you're ready to fire.
1: An orange clay target whizzes through the air, and Zagurski takes aim. After a few more practice shots, the instructor asks Zagurski if he's ready for the real thing.
4: Oh, yeah.
22: All right. Okay, guns unloaded, safety's on.
4: Yep.
22: Okay, let's take a walk.
1: Zagurski, his dad, and the instructor make their way up a hill to a cage full of pheasants. Because the birds are not native to the area, the state provides them to gun clubs across Connecticut. The state will even loan guns and ammunition to kids who are brand new to hunting.
22: Ask my wife. I've been up since 3 o'clock. This is like Christmas morning for me. I get that excited.
1: That's Chris Campbell with the Harwinton Rod and Gun Club. He's been teaching kids to hunt for almost a decade, but says fewer and fewer people are interested now due to stuff like phones and school sports. And he says lots of people are also getting turned off by guns.
22: Because of what happened at Sandy Hook, which is a terrible thing. And people, a lot of people have preconceived ideas, whereas this is a very safe environment and you're actually, you know, you're practicing safety and you're learning a lot about people and nature.
1: In Connecticut, there are about 400 kids ages 12 to 15 with a license to hunt. Zagurski is one of them, but he doesn't know any kids his own age who do it. He doesn't really talk to his friends about it either.
5: Oh, to be honest, I usually don't tell them, and if I do, they either really don't understand what I'm saying about it, or they don't care. It's kind of weird, yeah.
1: Back at the hill with the pheasants, Zagurski meets a team of trainers. They guide him through a field where the two birds he's hunting are hidden. Penny, the hunting dog, is with Zagurski, wearing a bell around her neck.
8: Go on, find a bird. So we still got a little ways to go, but she already smells her. Mm-hmm.
1: After a couple of yards of bramble and grass, Penny finds bird number one. Zagurski gets into position. A trainer opens the launcher remotely, and the bird flies up. Tiny tufts of feathers fly through the air while Penny runs to get the bird.
10: Good girl! Good girl!
1: Then it's on to bird number two. This time, Penny stays next to the bird. It's closer to real-life hunting, and the stakes are also higher. Zagurski needs to be careful where the bird goes so he doesn't accidentally hit Penny.
8: If it stays low, you do not shoot, okay? Mm-hmm. We want it,
5: good height, yeah.
8: Above head height, all right? Plenty of room to work with.
1: Zagurski pauses and takes aim.
8: Safety on.
1: Penny brings back the bird, and the trainers congratulate Zagurski.
8: Good job, Garrett.
5: Thank you, sir.
8: Great bird.
5: Woo.
1: Back at the bottom of the hill, Chris Campbell waits for each kid and takes photos of them next to a sign that says Pheasant Lane.
10: You gotta hold your birds, maybe hold your gun.
1: The kids struggle to pull out the small birds from a pocket in their vest. 12-year-old Evan McMaster grins, and the kids hold up the birds, one in each hand.
5: This was actually a lot of fun.
10: Good. Are you going to come back and see me next year?
5: Yeah.
10: All totally. Right, man. Good deal. Now
1: there may not be enough kids to replace the older hunters aging out of the sport, but for the kids here today on Pheasant Lane, it's a start. For the New England News Collaborative, I'm Anya Pinello.
0: That's Anya Pinello, a Report for America Corps member reporting for Connecticut Public. 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I'm Jeanette Barnes here with Sonia Lee and John Sutton.
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20: Someone once said the best way to respond to criticism is to do unimpeachable work, and that's the goal here at CAI. 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
9: Live from NPR News in Culver City, California, I'm Dwayne Brown. It's National Voter Registration Day, and election officials are encouraging eligible voters to sign up in time for the November midterm election. NPR's Hansi Luong tells us the first set of registration deadlines is coming up.
11: The first weekend of October is when the window starts to close for registering to vote or updating your registration for the midterm general election. That's in Alaska, Rhode Island, South Carolina, and the U.S. Virgin Islands. October 5th is the next major voter registration deadline. That's in Arizona, Indiana, Ohio, and American Samoa. October 5th is also the last day to sign up in many southern states, including Arkansas, Florida, Georgia, Kentucky, Mississippi, Tennessee, and Texas. Then, in Missouri, voter registration closes on October 7th. You can confirm your registration status by visiting your state's official election website before the deadline. Election officials can remove your name from voter rolls, especially if you recently moved, changed your name, or haven't voted in a while. Hansi Luong, NPR News.
9: Prosecutors here in Los Angeles say they will not seek the death penalty for Nick Reiner in the murder of his parents, Hollywood director Rob Reiner and photographer Michelle Singer Reiner. NPR's Chloe Veltman says the 33-year-old was formally indicted for the murders in July.
12: A Los Angeles County grand jury indicted Reiner on 2 counts of first-degree murder. Reiner has pleaded not guilty to these charges, as well as the special allegation that he was lying in wait. At a morning press briefing, LA County District Attorney Nathan Hochman said prosecutors came to their decision following discussions with law enforcement and the victim's family members.
23: After a careful and thorough review of all these factors,
6: The district attorney's office will not be seeking the death penalty in this case.
12: If convicted, Reiner now faces a maximum sentence of life in prison without the possibility of parole. Chloe Veltman, NPR News.
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0: From CAI in Falmouth, I'm Jeanette Barnes. The Pilgrim Nuclear Power Station has lost an appeal seeking to discharge radioactive wastewater into Cape Cod Bay as part of the cleanup of the closed plant. The State Department of Environmental Protection issued the decision Monday against the owner of the nuclear plant, Holtec. Andrew Gottlieb, executive director of the Association to Preserve Cape Cod, calls the decision a victory for the environment and the community.
13: From a Cape Cod Bay perspective, it's a clean and resounding win. The outcome that we thought has been achieved, which is to protect it from the discharge.
0: Holtec spokesman Patrick O'Brien says releasing the water is safe and the company is reviewing options for further appeal. The company can appeal in Superior Court. Water quality organizations around the Cape are hosting events throughout this week as part of the inaugural Cape Cod Clean Water Week. CAI's Amy Kolb-Noyes reports.
15: Cape Cod Clean Water Week is something Cape Cod Clean Water Center Director Brian Baumgartel has been dreaming up for a long time. There are more than 20 events planned throughout the week, presented by partners across the Cape. Because all of Cape Cod shares a single aquifer, Baumgartel says everyone should be thinking about protecting that resource in the unpredictability of a changing climate.
16: This big lingering unknown that we have hanging over all of us is this climate change and not knowing exactly how that's going to, you know, change the math and change the game for water districts and water utility companies on the Cape and how they protect and make sure that they have adequate water for everyone.
15: On Friday, the center will host the first Ripple Effect Awards, honoring three people whom Baumgartel calls Cape Cod Water Warriors. For CAI, I'm Amy Kolb-Noyes.
0: State Fisheries is rolling out a new campaign to bring back flounder to local menus. The Division of Marine Fisheries launched the Massachusetts Flounder Chef Council in August. That's a team of 10 chefs from across the Commonwealth that will develop recipes for the flatfish. The promotional tagline is "Flat is back." That's the flounder population is abundant, but not very popular as a food staple compared to cod and other fish that are struggling. The effort is also intended to help local fishermen. This is CAI.
14: 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Tommy and Tuppence, now streaming at BritBox.com. 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
3: 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I'm Scott Detrow.
2: And I'm Juana Summers. New numbers from the census on income and poverty are out today. They show that last year, the average American family made more money than they did the year before, and that's pushed poverty rates down slightly. But experts warn that this snapshot may already be outdated. NPR's Marissa J. Lang is here in the studio. Hi.
23: Hi.
2: So, Marissa, on its face, I mean, this census report seems like some good news, but is it?
23: In a way, the snapshot from last year was positive. Poverty numbers dipped, like you said, the percentage of Americans who had healthcare coverage held steady, and overall, the median household income rose more than 2.5% when adjusted for inflation. That's the highest it's ever been, around $87,460. But keep in mind, these numbers are from last year, which means the economy has already sort of moved on. Here's what Sharon Parrott, the president of the left-leaning Center for Budget and Policy Priorities, had to say.
24: In 2025, we saw these modest gains. We saw some improvement in poverty. We saw health insurance hold steady at relatively low rates. And we saw real wage gains. And on almost every measure, things are worse today.
23: Now, Juana, keep in mind that the war in Iran began in February of this year, and that has significantly affected the economy. Gas prices are soaring, inflation is up, and wages just aren't keeping pace.
2: Right. So, I mean, if we're in, like, such a wildly different place today than we were a year ago, are these numbers actually even relevant?
23: Experts told me that they see the census release as sort of a high watermark against which we can measure how recent legislation might affect families. Things like poverty rates, income levels, or how many people are being kept afloat by social safety net programs. Think federal food aid, the child's tax credit, or even Social Security. Last year, President Trump signed the One Big Beautiful Bill, which included cuts to programs like SNAP, which is also known as food stamps, and made it harder for families to access other public programs, including healthcare coverage through Medicaid. The Census Bureau estimates that in 2025, roughly 3.1 million families were kept out of poverty thanks to SNAP. But since President Trump approved those cuts last summer, U.S. government data shows that more than 5 million people have already lost access. Cuts to Medicaid will mostly take effect next year, so that's something we won't even see data on until 2028.
24: If we just hadn't done the cuts and we hadn't taken some of these other steps that pushed up prices, we would be better off today than we are.
4: Marissa, we're not going to have to wait a whole nother year to find out the impact of these cuts, will we?
23: Yes and no. The census won't have another report exactly like this one until next year. But that report might include a less detailed look at some of those numbers because the government has decided to stop tracking them. The U.S. Department of Agriculture, for example, is ending its annual survey on food insecurity, which has been ongoing for the last 30 years. Not having these numbers will make it harder for the public to make sense of things like how many families are going hungry.
4: Mm-hmm. So is there any good news you can leave us with from the census report today?
23: Actually, yes. So one piece of data that the census found was that the income gap between men and women has narrowed. So the average woman working full time in this country went from earning about 81 cents on the dollar by her male counterparts to 84 cents. Experts told me this might be because two industries that experienced some growth over the last couple of years skew pretty heavily female. That's private education and health services.
4: NPR's Marissa J. Lang, thanks.
23: Thank you.
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0: 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I'm Jeanette Barnes here with Sonia Lee and John Sutton.
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20: Yeah, we don't have a drone that will deliver the hoodie to you on demand, but we will get it to you pretty quickly. 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
20: And Janie and Brewster, good afternoon, good evening, and thank you for your support. 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And Lonnie in Wellfleet gives, says, seems to be a great time to be a sustaining member because there's a sustaining match going on. 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
7: Since 2008, U.S. embassies around the globe have taken real-time measurements of air quality and made them public. Scientists credit the program with helping reduce pollution in dozens of cities, but in early 2025, the Trump administration shuttered the program.

0: Weather?
1: Zhu says the key to changing that conception is information. In 2008, the U.S. government helped provide more information by installing an air quality monitor on the roof of the Beijing embassy. Eventually, they started making the data public.
0: Once you have pollution information, it tends to be that it actually helps people to realize, oh, I actually value air quality. I didn't know that, the stuff is really, really bad.
1: More information also puts pressure on governments to respond. Since 2008, the State Department program expanded to more than 80 embassy buildings around the world. Andrea Lanoz is an environmental economist at Deakin University in Melbourne. She's done research showing that the program improved air quality.
2: It was really bringing completely new information to residents, to diplomats, to policymakers about really how bad air quality was, not just in Beijing, it turned out, but in a lot of the developing world.
1: But in early 2025, the Trump administration shuttered the program, citing financial costs. Zoe Zhao, a climate researcher at Columbia University, wanted to see if that decision had health costs too. She and her colleagues measured air pollution via satellite in over 40 cities. In the months before the shutdown, they found no meaningful trend. But after,
3: Starting from month 3 or 4, we see a huge jump.
1: a jump of about 30% on average, according to their satellite measurements. Satellite measurements aren't a perfect substitute for on-the-ground monitoring, but the researchers estimate their measures translate to a 4% jump in harmful particulate matter. Lanoz, who wasn't involved in the research, found that magnitude concerning.
2: Particulate matter is a serious and dangerous thing, and being exposed to it is not good for humanity.
1: The study, which was published in the journal PNAS, can't say why pollution increased after monitoring stopped. The increase was typically worse in cities that didn't have their own monitoring systems, something common in lower-income countries. Zhu thinks the U.S. was providing either new or more complete information that introduced more accountability to polluters.
0: Maybe the US Embassy was a really strong force in terms of like a third-party auditing mechanism. And once that's removed, people are like, now I can just pollute.
1: The study offered some tentative hope. Pollution levels fell somewhat after spiking, though it's hard to know whether this is truly a trend. Zhao says it could represent other forms of monitoring coming online. The State Department declined to comment on the study, but in a statement to NPR, they said they're in the process of restoring the program, though they didn't give specifics on when reporting would resume. Jonathan Lambert, NPR News.

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1: You trust what you hear from NPR and CAI. 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I'm Jeanette Barnes here with Sonia Lee and John Sutton.
2: And we're making great progress on our goal. 12 minutes left in the hour, $1,100 to raise. 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
0: Right. The urgency might not seem like I'm sure a year ago and change, you were like, oh my gosh, they need my support. Well, the urgency may be down a little bit, but the need is just as great, if not greater. And so we're hoping you'll step forward and give as we work to permanently replace those federal dollars. $900 is what we're looking to raise now. We're doing great on the goal. $900, 10 minutes to go. 888-508-9300.
1: And remember, if you become a sustaining member, that contribution will be doubled right now at 888-508-9300.
2: More than 100 years ago, a wealthy Massachusetts astronomer managed to convince much of the country that there was proof of life on Mars. Science journalist David Barron wrote a book that traces the rise and fall of that theory, including the role of two Massachusetts academics. For the New England News Collaborative, Karen Brown has more.
3: As a kid in the 1960s and 70s, David Barron, like many others, was fascinated by Mars.
4: There was a popular sitcom back then called My Favorite Martian about an alien from the Red Planet who crash-landed his flying saucer in California. There were Martians in the comics and Martians in sci-fi. And now, as an adult, as a science writer, I came to wonder where all that came from.
3: For his latest book, The Martians, Barron looked into one source of that fascination, a Harvard astronomer named Percival Lowell, who came from the same textile family the city of Lowell was named after. In the early 1900s, Lowell aimed his telescope at Mars and thought he could see a network of straight lines on the planet's surface. He decided they were intentionally made canals.
4: And Percival Lowell came up with his elaborate theory to explain what people were seeing on Mars, that the planet was running out of water and that the civilization on Mars, in order to survive, had to create this global irrigation network. And that's what the canals were.
3: To bolster this theory, Lowell hired a couple from Western Massachusetts, David Todd, an astronomy professor at Amherst College, and his wife, the writer Mabel Loomis Todd. The Todds managed to dismantle and move a giant telescope from Amherst College to South America so they could get a better look at Mars while it was passing close to Earth.
4: David Todd took 10,000 photographs of Mars. Now, these were tiny photographs, just a quarter inch across, but that was the best that astrophotography could do at the time. They touted them as incontrovertible proof that these fine straight lines on Mars were really there.
3: This belief moved from the tabloids to mainstream media, like the Wall Street Journal, and then to the culture at large.
4: There were pastors sermonizing about the Martians in church. Alexander Graham Bell said he was totally on board. He saw no doubt that there was a civilization on Mars. It really became almost accepted fact.
3: But eventually, Barron says, the astronomy community took apart the theory and determined that what Lowell and the Todds actually saw were optical illusions.
4: The eye has a tendency to see patterns where there aren't any, and the eye might be connecting up dots as straight lines.
3: Lowell's reputation never recovered. He died in 1916. David Todd lost his Amherst job due to mental illness. Mabel Todd focused on her literary profession as the first publisher of Emily Dickinson's work. But despite how it all ended, Barron says the Mars craze had a huge impact on the culture's imagination for years to come.
4: Of course, the idea that Mars had this utopian society 100 years ago turned out to be pure illusion. We were projecting onto the planet what we wished was there. I think we're doing the same thing today. I'm actually in favor of sending astronauts to Mars and maybe someday colonizing Mars. But I think we're kidding ourselves if we think it's going to be some magical solution to Earth's problems. It's not.
3: And Barron says the whole episode acts as a case study on how unproven scientific theories, from canals on Mars to the linking of vaccines and autism, can take hold, especially during the age of social media.
4: So the cautionary part is just how easy it is for false ideas to spread, how easy it is for us as individuals to convince ourselves that things are true because we so wish they were true, and to look at the evidence in a biased way that supports our beliefs and to discard anything that goes against us.
3: David Barron lives in Colorado. His new book is called The Martians, the true story of an alien craze that captured turn-of-the-century America. For the New England News Collaborative, I'm Karen Brown.
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0: And we are making great progress on our goal. 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
0: And if it happens to be $120 or $10 a month, we'll thank you with our CAI hoodie. 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Lightweight soft cotton hoodie. It's dark gray. Has the CAI logo on the lapel. 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The phone number, 888-508-9300.
1: And it'd be great to hear from a few more people. 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
2: 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Cape and Islands. Sunny tomorrow, high near 70, light southwest wind, mostly sunny Thursday. Then chance of showers overnight Thursday into Friday morning. And on Friday, it will be mostly sunny, temperatures topping out in the low 70s. Thank you so much for supporting CAI during this short pledge drive. I'm Jeanette Barnes, and you are listening to CAI Public Radio.
5: Live from NPR News in Washington, I'm Ryland Barton. Attorney General Todd Blanche says the Justice Department will comply with the Supreme Court's decision rejecting President Trump's push for mail-in voting restrictions, but he says the DOJ will still investigate illegal voting. NPR's Ryan Lucas reports.
6: Speaking to reporters in the White House Rose Garden, the Attorney General said the Trump administration disagrees with the Supreme Court's decision, but he says the administration will comply with it.
7: That doesn't mean that we're not going to do everything in this administration that we can to make sure that there are free and fair elections.
6: Blanche added that the court's decision has no impact on ongoing criminal investigations into illegal voting. In Texas, meanwhile, federal prosecutors announced charges against 7 non-U.S. citizens for allegedly unlawfully voting or falsely claiming U.S. citizenship. Research and audits have shown instances of non-citizens voting to be extremely rare. Ryan Lucas, NPR News, Washington.
5: The Congressional Budget Office estimates the Iran war has cost at least $38 billion. NPR's Quil Lawrence reports that does not include damage to U.S. military bases.
8: The largest cost is the depletion of U.S. munitions, $21 billion this year. The war has used more than half the U.S. stockpile of interceptor missiles, which are often expended to shoot down much cheaper Iranian rockets and drones. CBO estimates those will take 5 years to replenish. The office estimates the war will cost another $2 to $3 billion per month going forward. Higher oil prices worldwide are also hitting the military, as air operations in the war with Iran used an increasing amount of fuel. The Pentagon did not respond to CBO's questions about damage to bases. The CBO did not put a price on American service members killed in action or the future cost to care for disabled veterans. Quil Lawrence, NPR News.
5: Senate Democrats blocked legislation to regulate cryptocurrency today. They say it doesn't do enough to rein in President Trump's personal investments. Trump brought in more than $1 billion in crypto earnings last year. Flying around Thanksgiving will likely be more expensive this year. NPR's Stephen Bisaha reports domestic flights are the most expensive they've been this year.
9: The average domestic round-trip ticket, economy only, cost nearly $400 on Kayak last week. This included tickets for Thanksgiving travel and is about $110 more than the same time last year. Kayak CEO Pierre Buehler says the increases have not slowed down travel searches.
10: Previously, whenever prices go up or down, people don't quite tweak the demand they have for travel. They tweak how they want to travel, where they want to travel.
9: Travelers looking to drive to save money still have to deal with high gas prices. Compared with before the U.S.-Israeli war against Iran started, an average gallon of regular is up about $1.34, according to AAA. Stephen Bisaha, NPR News.
5: Major U.S. stock indexes slipped today. This is NPR.
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2: Good afternoon from CAI in Falmouth. I'm Jeanette Barnes. The Pilgrim Nuclear Power Station has lost its appeal, seeking to discharge radioactive wastewater into Cape Cod Bay as part of the cleanup of the closed plant. The State Department of Environmental Protection issued the decision Monday against the owner of the nuclear plant, Holtec. Andrew Gottlieb, executive director of the Association to Preserve Cape Cod, calls the decision a victory for the environment and the community.
12: From a Cape Cod Bay perspective, it's a clean and resounding win. The outcome that we thought has been achieved, which is to protect it from the discharge.
2: Holtec spokesman Patrick O'Brien says releasing the water is safe and the company is reviewing options for further appeal. The company can appeal in Superior Court. Forecasters are predicting an increase in coastal erosion and other storms this winter on the East Coast. That's with weather patterns produced by the strongest El Nino ever recorded. The Cape and Islands are expected to experience the height of those weather patterns in mid to late winter, so says Chris Gloninger, climate scientist with the Woods Hole Group.
13: That's higher wave energy, higher wind potential, higher rainfall flood potential. And I think that starts up perhaps as early as January.
2: He says it could be a good season for skiing in the north, but potentially a lot of basement flooding locally. Cape Cod Gateway Airport will host the first in a series of public roundtable discussions focused on aircraft noise abatement tomorrow at 6 p.m. at Barnstable High School. The discussion follows several months of meetings between airport staff and community stakeholders to address the concerns of airport neighbors. Yarmouth's town administrator is urging Yarmouth residents to attend. The airport in Hyannis is near several Yarmouth neighborhoods as well as those in Barnstable. Sunny tomorrow, high near 70, light southwest wind. Mostly sunny Thursday with a high near 73. Chance of showers overnight Thursday into Friday.
14: From NPR News, this is All Things Considered. I'm Juana Summers.
15: And I'm Scott Detrow. Depending on who you ask, AI could unlock the true power of humanity or threaten humanity itself. Lately, both messages are coming from the same people. The CEOs of AI companies are raising louder and louder warnings about the technology's potential dangers as they continue developing advanced AI. With so much in the hands of big tech CEOs, we figured it is a good moment to talk to someone who very much understands that point of view, Microsoft co-founder Bill Gates, who now chairs the Gates Foundation. I'll note here, the Gates Foundation is a financial supporter of NPR. Today, it announced over $1 billion to expand access to AI tools in order to tackle social inequities. While at the same time, Bill Gates himself is warning that AI could turn out to be, quote, the worst source of injustice ever. Bill Gates, welcome back to All Things Considered.
16: Thank you.
15: Since we've heard so many apocalyptic scenarios this week, I want to start with a concrete example from you of how you think AI tools could help lift people from poverty.
16: Well, the Gates Foundation, the majority of its work is helping low-income countries in health, agriculture, and education. So AI, for example, if you take a farmer, it can take your photos of your crops, you know, tell you what's going on with the disease. It can give you weather data that you never had before. It can tell you about your soil and what fertilizers you should use. And it'll understand the market prices and when you should store your crop and when you should sell it. And so it's been phenomenal to see that already hundreds of thousands of farmers in Asia and Africa are using the AI-based tools to make themselves way more productive than before.
15: Mm-hmm. You talk about those in your writing that you've recently published. You also raise really serious specific concerns. And some of the things that you are flagging are a little different than some of the things we've heard in recent days. You're not just talking about models going rogue, cyber attacks, things like that. You're talking about society-wide inequities. Can you walk us through some of these specific scenarios that you have become worried about?
16: Well, I think everybody's taxonomy of the concerns it's pretty much the same. There's, you know, the biosecurity, cybersecurity. There's the job market and how AI, including future humanoid robots, will affect the job market. There's the psychosocial effects of kids or even adults having a dependence on the AI for their relationships. And finally, there's the issue of control. Will the AIs either be under control of bad people or out of human control in a way that's detrimental to all of humanity? And so, believe it or not, we have to address all of those challenges. That I call that minimizing the bad, while we accelerate the very positive things. And so the $1 billion announcement from the Gates Foundation, where we're going to make sure African languages are very highly accurate, which they're not yet today, that's about accelerating the good uses of AI into health, agriculture, and education.
15: Given that, what was your response when President Trump said earlier this week that he did not see a role for the federal government regulating it? And he said the only control or guardrails, and this is a quote, that AI needs is a strong and smart, high IQ president.
16: I wish it was that simple. This is a technology that was not developed really with government R&D. And so unlike rockets and nuclear weapons, where the government has tons of people who understand how quickly it's moving, here, the federal government, as big and as smart as it is really playing catch up. And so they have to deepen their expertise in biosecurity and cybersecurity. My memo was a rallying cry that people in universities, people in nonprofits, and the government get more engaged in how we accelerate the good and minimize the bad. So I think as the U.S. government deepens its expertise, the message to the president will be these are in fact very, very serious problems that should not be taken lightly.
15: And in the meantime, the main focus is on whether the AI giants self-regulate. And that's something I was interested to hear your take on, because I think you probably understand the Sam Altmans and the Dario Amodeos more than anybody else in the world. If an outsider had warned you to slow down when you were building Microsoft in the 80s and 90s, would you have listened?
16: Well, fortunately, you know, nobody ever said that Microsoft Word, you know, was a problem because somebody could type something rude or a ransom note, you know. Yes, it is very surprising that in my comments on AI, I am saying this is a case where going full speed ahead is not the complete answer. My whole life, I've always said, you know, more PCs, more internet. You know, I believe innovation can solve almost every problem. But this is such a dual-sided technology that here, some degree of slowing down may be important. And I think the industry is not the issue here. The issue is getting all of the rest of society, who really controls these trade-offs, to get them up to speed. And so that without reducing the good stuff significantly, we can make sure to minimize those five all significant areas of potential harm.
15: I did want to ask, as we talk about these potential solutions, I did felt like I need to ask you about your association in the past with Jeffrey Epstein, because the Gates Foundation has been such a major player on policy. I'm wondering if you are concerned, if you feel like its ability to impact these future conversations, to be in the room to make decisions, was harmed in any way by this association.
16: Well, certainly I'm very regretful that I spent time with Epstein. I really appreciated the opportunity to go in front of the Congress and go through, you know, meeting by meeting during that three-year period that ended in 2014, what my interactions with him were. You know, I made it clear what I did do. I did spend time with him, which was a mistake. You know, I never had a social relationship, went to an island, made any payments. So, people should look at that. There are many reasons. You know, I am a billionaire who's benefited from technology, you know, so hopefully I'm just one voice of many. But I tried in my memo to say, yeah, you can say that I'm not the perfect messenger, although I'm not sure who is.
15: And on AI, whether it's preventing the worst or putting the guardrails in place or making sure it's distributed in a broader way,
17: How much time do you think we have to get these changes in place before it's too late?
16: I think the sooner we say that models need to not be usable by bioterrorists, the better. The threshold of being capable of aiding bio attacks and cyber attacks, that is being crossed right now. And I know that the models that will come out later this year are far more powerful. And so there really isn't time to spare.
17: That was Bill Gates, philanthropist and entrepreneur. Thank you so much for talking to us.
16: Thank you.
18: The Trump administration.
2: 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I'm Jeanette Barnes here with Sonia Lee and John Sutton.
0: What a great hour we had last hour. 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
1: And also, we've got our hoodie available today only, and time is running out. 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It's lightweight. 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
0: It's hard to believe it's actually been a little bit more than 1 year since we lost our federal funding. 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
0: And again, when we talk about the sustaining membership, that is when you give monthly. 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
1: And also, you're going to help to meet the goal. 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
2: The state is unveiling a series of measures meant to improve screening and support for postpartum mental health. The move comes on the heels of the Lindsay Clancy case ending in a mistrial earlier this month. Clancy is the Duxbury mother who was charged with murdering her three young children. Governor Maura Healey says she'll be asking Beacon Hill lawmakers to use $2 million to expand a program that offers parents and caregivers with newborns a free home visit by an experienced maternal and child health nurse. Healey also wants to put $250,000 toward the Massachusetts Child Psychiatry Access Program. The state's Department of Public Health is also planning to update regulations on screenings for mood and anxiety disorders after pregnancy.
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14: This is All Things Considered from NPR News. I'm Juana Summers.
17: And I'm Scott Detrow. Over the last 3 years, a record number of Israelis have been leaving their country as the wars multiply and Israeli politics shift right. Next month's elections, which will determine whether Prime Minister Benjamin Netanyahu stays in power, could also decide whether those who left return or the exodus continues. NPR's Eleanor Beardsley reports.
19: My name is Haggai Agmon-Sneer. I was born in Israel. My mother also was born in Palestine because it was before 48. My father came from Lithuania just before the Holocaust. He and another two of the family are the only ones who survived.
20: But at the age of 65, this former brain researcher who worked to encourage dialogue between Jewish and Arab communities in Jerusalem has left his country for good. He speaks to me from his new home in Italy.
19: We learn Italian di nuovo. For us, it's totally new. Beautiful language.
20: Agmon Sneer says he was always an optimist, but things deteriorated in recent years. Even before the war with Hamas, he says Israel was shifting right, with what he calls neo-fascist religious parties being elected to parliament. In 2022, Prime Minister Benjamin Netanyahu tried to undermine the independence of the Israeli judiciary, a move that drew massive protests. Then, in October 2023, came the Hamas attack. Agmon Sneer says Israel was justified in responding, but he feared it would go too far.
19: Unfortunately, this is exactly what happened. The response, it had so much part of revenge into it, documented revenge by all people, by soldiers who put themselves in video and show the revenge, by officers, by the heads of the army, by the main politicians of the coalition who was talking about doing crimes against humanity as something standard that they want to do.
20: Israel says it is acting in self-defense and categorically denies any charges of war crimes. But Agmon Sneer says the country has become poisoned and he had to leave. He is not alone. Statistics show a significant increase in the number of Israelis leaving their country in the last 3 years.
21: Hi. Hello, Eleanor.
20: I meet economist Itai Attar, one of the authors of a study by researchers at Tel Aviv University, which shows immigration of people leaving for at least 12 months was up 50% over the past 3 years. Around 50,000 Israelis have departed each year. Attar says it's also significant who is leaving.
22: We see that there's a big jump among physicians, tech people, academics, and this is a big concern because the Israeli economy is pretty much based on human capital. And if we are missing and those people are leaving, this could be a big blow to the economy, to the future of the Israeli state.
20: On a top floor of a glass and steel building in a Tel Aviv business district, I meet lawyer Liam Schwartz, who helps tech experts relocate to the U.S.
23: This is a beautiful view of Tel Aviv. You can see how much it's growing also.
20: His high-rise looks out over glittering buildings and the Mediterranean Sea. Yet Schwartz says there's a river of Israelis leaving. He says high-tech workers serve heavily in the Army Reserves, and after nearly 3 years of war, they are tired and scared for their families.
23: Israelis have, as you know, just traditionally been able to put up with a lot of militarization, service in the army, that kind of thing. And when your child enlists to the IDF, it's actually a source of pride. But this is a new situation here.
20: Israelis are also heading to places like Japan, Thailand, and countries across Europe, where because of family killed in the Holocaust, many are able to get second passports. Travel agent Tali Tepperberg has many young techie clients. She says they can work from anywhere and they're not coming back.
3: It's not a future for young people. We Israelis are very hardworking. We know how to make money, how to work, but you need peaceful life.
20: Tel Aviv University's Attar says the stakes are huge for October's election, which will decide whether Netanyahu stays or goes.
22: Many people are waiting, in a sense, for the outcomes of the elections. And if things won't change, many people are really considering seriously to leave. And furthermore, those who are outside won't come back, for sure.
20: Agmon Sneer says he will continue the struggle, but from Italy.
19: What we have now in Israel is fascist parties that are getting legitimacy. I don't see how Israel can save itself.
20: And if it does, he says, it will be well beyond his lifetime. Eleanor Beardsley, NPR News.
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0: And we're looking to raise $1,300 between now and 6 o'clock. That's 34 minutes from now. That's important because this is not only the first day of the membership drive, but is the next to the next to the last day of the membership drive. That's right. This thing is only 3 days long, and that means meeting every hourly goal is important. We're trying to set the foundation for the future of CAI without federal funding, and we're trying to do it with as little interruption as possible. So please help us raise $1,300 by 6 o'clock. 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It's a little bit old school. I'm sure that there are people with pencils and erasers out there and an abacus tallying things up, but use the phone number if you can, please, 888-508-9300.
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0: The free press continues to be attacked. 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
0: All right, $1,200 is what we're looking to raise in the next half hour. That becomes so important because this is only a three-day fundraiser, right? Normally, we're out here 7-8 days, 3 days. 888-508-9300. 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
5: Live from NPR News in Culver City, California, I'm Dwayne Brown. FBI Director Kash Patel was on Capitol Hill today testifying before the Senate Judiciary Committee. He touted the drop in violent crime under the Trump administration while also confirming that the FBI is sending crisis coordinators to election polling sites this November. But Patel refused to answer concerns from Democrats on the panel, including Senator Peter Welch of Vermont.
4: So you are sending.
6: We have election crisis coordinators manned at all 56 field offices.
4: All right.
6: Election integrity is of paramount importance. This FBI is not going to shy away from that effort.
5: FBI Director Patel also faced sharp criticism from Democrats over his firing of veteran FBI agents and his handling of the Epstein files today. The Supreme Court also ruled against the administration's efforts to change voting by mail requirements before the midterms. Canada's Prime Minister Mark Carney held a special summit urging scores of business leaders there to invest up to $1 trillion in the country. Dan Karpinchuk reports this comes as the trade war with the U.S. ratchets up.
7: As Carney moves to lessen Canada's dependence on the United States, he's already diversified international relationships, reaching trade and defense agreements with dozens of countries, some of them in Europe. On the weekend, he made it clear that he's not seeking membership in the European Union, but does want deeper trade, defense, and strategic ties on top of what has already been achieved. Also on the agenda will likely be talks about pacts that include critical minerals, Arctic security, digital commerce, and AI. Carney will attend the annual State of the European Union address this week and has been invited to speak to the 27-member European Parliament in Strasbourg, France, on Thursday. For NPR News, I'm Dan Karpinchuk in Toronto.
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0: Feels very old school in one way because we're just taking phone calls right now that, you know, darn internet interweb thing isn't quite working for us. 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
1: And you can still get the hoodie. 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We've got the hoodie available. It's a limited offer, only available today. It's dark gray with a CAI logo on the lapel. It's a lighter weight, so great for layering. And it's going to be a nice way to get out and about this fall or this winter and show you're a fan of CAI. $10 a month as a sustaining member. 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
0: For years, CAI received a small share of its operating budget from federal funding, while most of the support came from this community. 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
17: 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I'm Scott Detrow.
14: And I'm Juana Summers. Two new independent reports are offering the most detailed looks yet at the costs of the war in Iran. The war has caused shortages in U.S. munitions, created bottlenecks in supply chains, and generated a price tag that's already well over $30 billion. NPR National Security Correspondent Greg Myrie is here with us now. Hey.
8: Hi, Juana.
14: So, Greg, tell us who produced these reports and what else can you tell us about the findings?
8: So, the Congressional Budget Office produced one, and the others by the Pentagon's Inspector General, and both of these are independent and nonpartisan. And Juana, a couple things jumped out at me. Both reports provided details on the extensive damage to U.S. bases and military equipment that the Pentagon has been very reluctant to talk about. The Pentagon Inspector General report said, quote, Iranian strikes damaged and destroyed hundreds of buildings and structures at U.S. bases. And then it listed eight separate countries in the region where this has happened. Also, around 60 U.S. aircraft have been damaged or destroyed. About half of these are Reaper drones, which cost at least $30 million apiece. But a lot of manned aircraft as well, about a dozen refueling aircraft, several fighter planes. And we should remember, in past wars, the Pentagon held multiple briefings every week. And we might get this kind of information, but briefings have been extremely rare under Defense Secretary Pete Hegseth.
14: Right. Well, Greg, what do these new reports say specifically about the cost of the war so far?
8: Yeah, you know, they've actually been pretty similar to what we have been hearing. The Congressional Budget Office put the number at $38 billion so far. The Pentagon Inspector General came up with more than $33 billion. And these sets of numbers bracket the figure of $37 billion that Hegseth gave back in July. So just a couple caveats here. All three figures use slightly different cutoff dates, so they really do seem to be pretty much on the same page when you allow for that. But they did not factor in the cost of rebuilding these damaged bases. And two expenditures really dominate. Weapons accounted for more than $20 billion of the spending, and then all those plane flights transporting troops and material to the region and then carrying out thousands of airstrikes. That cost more than $10 billion, according to the Congressional Budget Office. Now, all the spending is already driving inflation for Americans and will continue to do so. The CBO predicts inflation will be about a half percentage point higher in the first part of next year than it would be without the war.
14: And the Trump administration, what's the response been there?
8: Yeah, the Pentagon hasn't said anything. Now, the president did go on Truth Social yesterday before these reports came out, and he said the U.S. was, quote, producing more exquisite and elite weapons than at any time in our history. Hmm. And, you know, Hegseth and military officials have said repeatedly they think they have all the resources they need. But both these reports said the U.S. was burning through certain weapons, like Patriot interceptor missiles that the CBO says the military may have used up 2/3 of them and they can't be replaced quickly. And the U.S. still has large stockpiles of many weapons, mm-hmm. but the reports indicate the Iran war has strained some munitions, particularly these high-end defensive weapons.
14: And Greg, I do want to ask, because you mentioned Hegseth, today Republican Congressman Thomas Massie of Kentucky, he introduced an impeachment resolution against the defense secretary. What's your read on this?
8: Yeah, you know, it's really symbolic and not substantive at this point. Massie alleged that Hegseth has waged the Iran war illegally because there was no authorization from Congress, and this was one of 8 charges he leveled at Hegseth. But in practical terms, there's no sign this will go anywhere. Republicans control both houses. They have no desire to accuse Hegseth and the Trump administration of botching the war with an election on the way.
14: NPR's Greg Myrie, thanks as always.
8: Sure thing, Juana.
2: 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I'm Jeanette Barnes here with Sonia Lee and John Sutton.
0: And we're down to $1,000 to raise in the next 20 minutes to meet our goal for this hour. And meeting the goal for this membership drive is going to be a real challenge because it's only 3 days. We're not making it a long fundraiser. And right now, our webpage isn't taking pledges. So we're kind of trying to do this with one pledge form tied behind our back. We're asking that you'll make a contribution over the phone, help us raise $1,000 in the next 20 minutes. That phone number is 888-508-9300. And again, this is a short drive. We really can't miss any goals. So please help us meet this one, 888-508-9300.
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2: Time now for a Cape Cod Notebook. Nantucket writer Mary Bergman today reflects on the near end of the summer season.
9: I've been thinking about driving across the country, wanting to see big skies and deserts. Maybe it's a little paradoxical for someone who has built their life in a town that fits on a postage stamp to be drawn to vastness. We're all on top of each other out here on Nantucket, lives overlapping and entangling, except in the ocean. Diving into the water, being completely engulfed in another element, is as close as I can come to traveling to an alien planet. I've oriented my life around this feeling. I suppose there are crazier things to devote yourself to than salt water. My beach these days is a beautiful ghost town. There are no tumbleweeds, just herring gulls grown fat from a steady diet of French fries and sandwiches plucked right out of hands too slick with sunscreen to hold on tight. The sun is still warm but slipping earlier, and we turn to face it, wanting to catch each fading ray. I don't notice the shift in the light until it is too late in the season. Not that I could stop it. Not that I can stop anything. The night coming earlier means more bonfires dotting the coastline, makeshift cowboys gathered closer to the glow, the last embers of summer still firing. Nantucket is feeling bigger these days. On the Tuesday after Labor Day, I was the only person in the water off Surfside. Planes departed, so many, I wondered how they all fit on the runway, each puncturing the silence with their jet engines as they soared far away from here.

0: No matter what I do, I will be woken up by the fairy whistle at 6:30 in the morning and pull the covers over my head. Just 5 more minutes. Don't leave yet.
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1: 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I'm Jeanette Barnes here with Sonia Lee and John Sutton.
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4: 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It's dark gray with a CAI logo on the lapel. 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I'm sorry, that is not working. At 888-508-9300.
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4: And also, this is terrific. 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That's 888-508-9300, and thanks.
5: 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I'm Juana Summers.
6: And I'm Scott Detrow. The TV show Widow's Bay was the big winner at this year's Emmy Awards. The horror comedy picked up 14 trophies. It was also a good night for the hospital drama The Pit. In case you missed the broadcast, NPR's Madalit Del Barco was in the audience and has this recap.
7: Welsh actor Matthew Rhys made history as the first person to win two lead actor Emmys in the same ceremony, the first for his role

0: as a real estate mogul suspected of killing his wife in the thriller The Beast in Me. Reese picked up his second Emmy for playing the mayor in Widow's Bay, a haunted New England island. It's filled with eccentric characters like his assistant, played by Cato Flynn, and a grizzled fisherman, played by Stephen Root. They both won Emmys. When Reese picked up his award, he joked about the show's creator.
1: This is purely because of the depraved and twisted mind of Katie Dippold, who... And her genius really does live in the recesses of her disturbed brain.
0: Dippold won the Emmy for writing Widow's Bay, and when her spooky series won for Best Comedy, she gave a shout-out to the show's villain.
2: We'd also like to thank the evil entity on the island that trusted us with its story.
0: The medical series The Pitt won 6 Emmys, including for Best Drama. Noah Wiley, who directs and produces and stars as ER Dr. Robbie Rabinovich, won as Best Lead Actor in a Drama.
3: I grew up in L.A. I'm a Hollywood kid. I was raised on a television, and movie theaters were my place of worship. This is all I've ever wanted to do, and this is the only club I've ever wanted to join. Thank you for accepting me.
0: Comedian John Mulaney had introduced Wiley's category with a fun send-up about the bros on TV.
4: This award is for the guys. Just men being men. Finally, something for the fellas.
0: Among the women who won Emmys last night, Rae Seahorn from the post-apocalyptic series Pluribus and Jean Smart from the comedy Hacks. She made history as the first woman to win Best Actress for every season of the show's run. Mariska Hargitay hosted the ceremony, singing and dancing and spoofing her own show, Law & Order SVU, which she's led for 27 seasons. There were some touching moments in the ceremony. Actress Jamie Lee Curtis gave a tearful eulogy to actor Rob Reiner and his wife Michelle, both killed last December. The late comic actor Catherine O'Hara, who died in January, was remembered by her on-screen kids, Dan Levy and Annie Murphy from the TV show Schitt's Creek, and Macaulay Culkin from Home Alone.
5: She was my mom. She was our mama. And by extension, she's all of our mama. By the way, call your mother tonight. For real.
0: The late singer Dolly Parton was honored in song by Reba McEntire and honored with words from Sally Field, who co-starred with her in the 1989 film Steel Magnolias. Field also accepted the Outstanding Lead Actress Award for the movie Remarkably Bright Creatures. She also gave one of the most topical speeches of the evening.
6: We're the arts. We matter. Our voices matter. Our diversity, our unique storytelling matters. We can't let those voices be silenced or compromised or merged.
0: Field has been one of the voices in Hollywood warning about the proposed merger between Paramount and Warner Brothers. And 4 months after his late-night show went off the air, host Stephen Colbert won the Emmy for Best Outstanding Variety Series.
7: We hope you enjoyed the show. We'll catch you all on the flip.
0: Actually, Colbert will be back on TV tonight as a guest on Jimmy Kimmel Live, his first late-night appearance since CBS canceled his show. Mandalit Del Barco, NPR News, Los Angeles.
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10: And we're looking to raise $500 in the next 6 minutes. 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
11: And we've also got the hoodie still available, just a little over an hour left. 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
10: 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So please do your part. 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
11: Emily and Katua, thank you so much for your contribution. And Emily says we need excellent, true information during the midterm elections. And Emily has been a supporter for a long time. Thanks a lot, Emily. Appreciate it. And we also heard from David on Nantucket, says, thank you for everything you're doing. Happy to help out. Well, David, thank you. We appreciate it. We hope you'll join with David and Emily by making your contribution now. 888-508-9300.
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9: 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And at capeandislands.org. Cape Cod Gateway Airport will host the first in a series of public roundtable discussions focused on aircraft noise abatement Wednesday at 6 p.m. at Barnstable High School. The discussion follows several months of meetings between airport staff and community stakeholders to address the concerns of airport neighbors. Yarmouth's town administrator is urging Yarmouth residents to attend. The airport is near several Yarmouth neighborhoods. This is CAI.
8: Live from NPR News in Washington, I'm Ryland Barton. Attorney General Todd Blanche says rising concerns about AI are politically motivated. NPR's Franco Ordonez reports.
12: The attorney general says the reason that AI concerns are drawing so much attention right now is the same reason the president dismisses those concerns as a hoax. Blanche says it's because the midterm elections are less than 2 months away.
13: Every Democrat senator suddenly races to a microphone to talk about AI after being eerily silent for months and months and months. So to talk about the timing of this as being nothing but an effort to influence the midterms, I shouldn't have to say that out loud.
12: Asked about the need for regulations, Blanche says it's not the job of the Justice Department to regulate AI. Indeed, it was highly unusual for the U.S. Attorney General to wade into overtly political matters. Franco Ordonez. NPR News, the White House.
8: Kentucky Republican Congressman Thomas Massey has moved to impeach Secretary of Defense Pete Hegseth over the Iran war. NPR's Eric McDaniel reports the House would have to act on the proposal by Thursday.
14: It was an unexpected start to the legislative day.
15: Impeaching Peter Brian Hegseth, Secretary of Defense, for high crimes and misdemeanors.
14: Congressman Massey, long a thorn in the side of the administration, is on his way out of office after being primaried by a Trump-backed opponent. Massey alleges that Hegseth has waged the war in Iran illegally, in part because the conflict has not been authorized by Congress. Republicans, in theory, have enough votes to defeat the proposal, though it could be a complicated vote for House members in swing districts, seen as an approval of an unpopular war that's driving up cost of living. The party also has some attendance problems. A record number are retiring. Many missed votes Monday night, leaving Democrats at the time with more voting members. Eric McDaniel, NPR News, Washington.
8: The average American family made more money last year than in 2024, while the number of people living in poverty fell. NPR's Scott Horsley reports.
16: The median American family made a little over $87,000 last year. That's up 2.6% from 2024. Families at the top of the income ladder saw bigger gains than those at the bottom. The share of families living in poverty fell slightly to 10.2%. The annual snapshot from the Census Bureau comes as many Americans are wrestling with stubborn inflation that's been rekindled by the war with Iran. Price hikes have been outpacing wage gains for the last 5 months. It was a happier story in 2025 when the typical household saw real improvements in their purchasing power. Analysts caution some of those gains could be eroded in the coming years by cuts to the social safety net. Scott Horsley, NPR News. Washington.
8: The board of the Kennedy Center in Washington, D.C. voted today to close over financial issues. It comes after a federal court once again blocked the board from putting President Trump's name on the performing arts venue without Congress's approval. The board recently wrote in a court document that it's unlikely Trump would support the renovation, quote, without such appropriate recognition. You're listening to NPR News from Washington.
17: 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This is NPR.
9: Good evening from CAI in Falmouth. I'm Jeanette Barnes. The Pilgrim Nuclear Power Station has lost an appeal seeking to discharge radioactive wastewater into Cape Cod Bay as part of the cleanup of the closed plant. The State Department of Environmental Protection issued the decision Monday against the owner of the nuclear plant, Holtec. Andrew Gottlieb, executive director of the Association to Preserve Cape Cod, calls the decision a victory for the environment and the community.
18: From a Cape Cod Bay perspective, it's a clean and resounding win. The outcome that we thought has been achieved, which is to protect it from a discharge.
9: Holtec spokesman Patrick O'Brien says releasing the water is safe and the company is reviewing options for further appeal. The company can appeal in Superior Court. Forecasters are predicting an increase in coastal erosion and other storms this winter on the East Coast. That's with weather patterns produced by the strongest El Niño ever recorded. The Cape and Islands are expected to experience the height of those weather patterns in mid to late winter, so says Chris Gloninger, a climate scientist with the Woods Hole Group.
19: That's higher wave energy, higher wind potential, higher rainfall flood potential. And I think that starts up perhaps as early as January.
9: He says it could be a good season for skiing in the north, but potentially a lot of basement flooding locally. Cape Cod Gateway Airport will host the first in a series of public roundtable discussions focused on aircraft noise abatement tomorrow at 6 p.m. at Barnstable High School. The discussion follows several months of meetings between airport staff and community stakeholders to address the concerns of airport neighbors. Yarmouth's town administrator is urging Yarmouth residents to attend. The airport in Hyannis is near several Yarmouth neighborhoods, as well as those in Barnstable. Sunny tomorrow, high near 70 degrees. Mostly sunny on Thursday with a high near 73. Then chance of showers overnight into Friday. Mostly sunny Friday.
20: 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I'm Juana Summers.
21: And I'm Scott Detrow. They call it, quote, the pro-human assembly, a gathering held today in Washington where politicians, celebrities, and religious leaders discussed what to do about artificial intelligence. The meeting comes amid renewed warnings that AI could cause great harm or even destroy humanity. Joining me to help unpack the fears, both existential and otherwise, is NPR's Jeff Brumfield. Hey, Jeff.
22: Hi, Scott.
21: So today saw two very unlikely figures in the same room, Vermont Senator Bernie Sanders, an independent, and pro-Trump firebrand Steve Bannon. I guess they are both humans. They have that in common. What do they have to say about AI?
22: Yeah, Bannon and Sanders both talked about the possibility of AI going rogue. My colleague Kuo Jingnan was there, and she captured what Sanders had to say.
23: If AI surpasses human intelligence, as many scientists believe could happen, this technology will escape human control with potentially catastrophic consequences.
22: Bannon, for his part, spoke about the arrogance of the people building these systems.
21: Let's rewind a little bit. Over the weekend, the leaders of the big AI companies agreed that development needs to be slowed down. These companies are locked in a tight race right now. There are hundreds of billions of dollars of investment on the line, and it makes it sound like they are really worried. Explain what exactly got them spooked.
22: Yeah, you know, I think a lot of this started earlier in the summer when another AI company called Hugging Face got hacked. And that hack actually came from the OpenAI, the makers of ChatGPT. They were training a bunch of AI agents. These agents were given a test. And as they tried to figure out how to do it, they decided to attempt to steal the answer key from Hugging Face. A group of more than 1,000 agents organized themselves. They even kind of elected a leader called Phase One. Malo Burgan is CEO of a company called the Machine Intelligence Research Institute. He said it was clear the AI was very comfortable with trying to cheat.
24: You see that the agents clearly understood that they were, you know, trying to accomplish or solve the evaluations that they were in a way that wasn't intended, but they just did not seem to care.
22: And this echoes a much bigger risk people have talked about for years with AI. Sometimes it's called the paperclip problem. You know, you imagine an AI who's given a simple task, make paperclips, and everything starts out fine. They build a little factory and they start doing it, but they keep thinking about how to make more paperclips. Then it starts mining iron ore, maybe in huge quantities, destroying the environment or diverting resources from other areas. Eventually, maybe some humans figure out what this AI is doing and try to shut it down, and it decides to get rid of the humans in the name of covering the earth in paperclips. I mean, obviously, Scott, that sounds kind of silly. But these hacks do have some similarities. The AIs kind of maniacally pursued their goal of getting the answer key. They appeared to be aware humans didn't want them hacking into another system, but they went ahead and did it anyway. As Burgon pointed out to me, hacking a billion-dollar company is a crime when humans do it, and the AIs just didn't care.
21: Right. So I very much understand why that has people scared. What other factors are going on right now?
22: The other big one is just how fast things are moving. Over the weekend, Dario Amodei, the head of Anthropic, talked about the speed with which AI systems are evolving, and in particular, the fact that AI is now helping to train better AI. That's sometimes called recursive self-improvement. If you fully automate it, some people believe you could end up very quickly developing a super intelligent AI. And, you know, see previous worry, it doesn't really care whether it hurts humans to achieve its goals. And Burgon points out there's already an example of this on planet Earth, and it's actually us. We are super intelligent beings, and that hasn't always been good for other life forms.
24: There are a lot of the species that are extinct due to our behavior, not because we were, you know, trying to cause their extinction, not because we thought they were evil and we were trying to take them out, but because we had things that we wanted to do in the world and they were in the way.
21: Okay. So this is the prevalent, loudest concern right now. At the same time, though, Jeff, there are people out there who do not think an apocalypse is inevitable. What is the counter argument to all of this doomerism?
22: Yeah, I mean, I think the counter argument is this is more of an engineering problem than an existential risk. Yesterday, Jensen Huang, the CEO of NVIDIA, which makes all the chips for all this AI stuff, he was on a podcast called All In, and he said he could see why the AI companies are freaking out.
1: They're building their company, they're building their culture, they're building the technology, they're building engineering, they're building products all at the same time. And so I can understand it's a little bit hair on fire.
22: But he said he really thought these hacks were fixable problems. So these companies could contain their AI and keep it from causing trouble.
1: I would bet you money that in every single one of those cases is within their control in the future to prevent it.
22: You know, for now, this AI remains mainly in the computers, and Huang feels like, you know, we have lots of new technology. In the past, we've been able to control it. It can be scary. It can be unpredictable, but it's just tech. We got this.
21: Let's bring this back to the event we first started talking about. You've got Steve Bannon on the far right and Bernie Sanders on the far left, and they are both saying we need regulation. And yet regulation seems unlikely. Where are we with that?
22: Yeah, I mean, regulation is such a tough problem. Part of it is that engineers don't really understand how AI works or even exactly how the training yields the results it does. So it's kind of hard to know where you regulate. Still, everyone seems to agree some sorts of rules and oversight need to be established and quickly. I mean, even if you don't think that there's this existential risk, AI is being used to create deepfake images for harassment and scams. People are having unhealthy relationships with chatbots. It's getting very good at hacking. And, it, you know, people can direct it to hack. It doesn't always need to do it on its own. So there's plenty to worry about and plenty to think about putting constraints on. One model that I've heard sort of talked about that I think is interesting is think about like the airlines, right? We have federal regulators all over the world regulating the airlines, but we also have industry-led organizations trying to make sure airplanes are safe because in the end, you know, if airlines or AI aren't safe, no one's going to want to use them.
21: That is NPR's Jeff Brumfield. Thanks so much.
22: Thank you.
20: A region of coastal marshes and small towns in Louisiana will now be home to what Elon Musk says will be a $100 billion SpaceX launch base. Republican Governor Jeff Landry and state lawmakers waived regulations, helping to get the project there. And as Drew Hawkins of the Gulf States Newsroom reports, residents nearby say they were kept in the dark about what it will mean for them.
2: Little downtown Abbeville, Louisiana is...
9: 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I'm Jeanette Barnes with Sonia Lee and John Sutton.
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11: And we're encouraging you to become a sustaining member, and not just us, but actually members of our Founders Fund. 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
10: And again, if that's $10 a month, not only is it matched, but we'll thank you with the CAI hoodie. 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
11: And this is terrific. We are already off and running on the last goal of the day. Thank you to Tess and Hyannis as I listened to it and been supporting it for years. She's back. Thank you, Tess. We're down to $1,400. This is the last goal of the day. We're ending fundraising today at 7 o'clock, and we just have $1,400 left to raise. We're asking you to pitch in and do your part to ensure that CAI is here reporting on the issues that you care about. And it doesn't take much to make a difference. You don't have to give it all. 888-508-9300.
10: And we give out the phone number with extra emphasis right now because we're unable to take contributions over our website, a little bit of a technical glitch. 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We just want to make our goals, but just get all the contributions over the phone if we can do that, at least now. Okay, here's that phone number again, 888-508-9300. And again, sustaining gifts are being doubled, 888-508-9300.
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10: Thank you, Elizabeth in South Dennis. We heard from Mary in New Bedford, has been listening for years, and Patricia in Chilmark says loves what the station's doing. 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The phone number, 888-508-9300.
9: 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Brian Baumgartel is the center's director. He says there are more than 20 events planned throughout the week by various partner organizations, including a new exhibit at the Cape Cod Children's Museum. It's called
3: Cape Cod Poops, Flushed But Never Away. So We've been working with them over the last several months. One of my staff members, Brian Horsley, has constructed a miniature demonstration septic system that kids get to interact with because we want them to understand that even though it's been flushed, it has to go somewhere.
9: A full list of events is on our website, capeandislands.org. Taking a look at our local weather, sunny tomorrow, high near 70, mostly sunny Thursday with a high near 73, then chance of showers overnight Thursday, low 70s and mostly sunny Friday.
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21: 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I'm Scott Detrow.
4: And I'm Juana Summers. It has been a big day in Kennedy Center news. The board today voted to close the historic Arts Center, citing safety concerns. And just minutes before that meeting started, a federal judge ruled for a second time that the board of directors cannot put President Trump's name on the building without the approval of Congress. NPR cultural correspondent Anastasia Siolkas is with us now. Hey there.
5: Hey there.
4: Feeling a little bit like Groundhog Day. You and I were just talking yesterday about the board's arguments in favor of closing. Tell us what's behind the decision.
5: So the board has been arguing that the Kennedy Center is in dire straits, both financially and structurally. The center's administration has also been saying the main building is structurally unsafe and that the institution's money situation is so poor that it will not be able to meet payroll or pay maintenance contracts within weeks. I think, Juana, it's really helpful to remember that most of the current Kennedy Center board members are Trump allies who were picked by the president, who, of course, now also serves as its chairman. And those members include folks like former Attorney General Pam Bondi, Fox host Laura Ingraham, and Dana Kraft, the wife of New England Patriots owner Robert Kraft. These are people very close to Trump.
4: And to make sure I have the timing right, this came right after the judge's ruling?
5: Right on the heels. Judge Christopher Cooper essentially repeated a previous ruling of his. He made that back when the board tried to rename the arts institution as the Trump Kennedy Center. And in today's ruling, Cooper wrote, quote, simply put, defendants cannot install memorials for President Trump or anyone or anything else at the Kennedy Center without Congress's blessing. He also decided the board cannot rename the physical grounds of the Art Center. They wanted to call it the President Donald J. Trump Plaza.
4: So is there anything here still left to decide? And what do we know about the timeline?
5: So President Trump announced today and the board repeated this post he made on Truth Social, saying that the center will close immediately. Kennedy Center officials have not replied to our other questions, however. But as it stands, there were very few events on the calendar. Most of the staff were already either fired or had left. The board has been signposting their desire to close for months now. So the Kennedy Center was down to a skeletal version of itself already. Now, a small, fairly recently opened extension called the Reach will remain open, but that's pretty minimal. Because, you know, ticket sales had plummeted. Many prominent artists had already canceled their plans and appearances. They said the center had become just too politicized under Trump. Mm-hmm. And in his decision, Judge Cooper did leave one element up in the air, whether or not the board can name the planned $100 million fundraising campaign that they plan to launch. They want to call that the Trump Kennedy Center Fund. And he said they can't include any such plaque or signage because, as he wrote, quote, the fund has raised nothing yet.
4: And just quickly, I mean, for decades, the Kennedy Center has been a center of cultural life here in Washington, D.C. Will that just all grind to a halt?
5: Well, for decades, it's been this marquee space for soloists, orchestras, theater, dance companies, you name it. They had free programs 365 days a year, and that's come to a close for now.
4: NPR's Anastasia Siolkas, thanks much.
5: Thanks for having me.
9: 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I'm Jeanette Barnes with Sonia Lee and John Sutton.
10: And we're giving out the phone number only because our website unable to take pledges at the moment. 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It's a soft cotton. It is a dark gray. It has our logo on it. It's perfect for taking a chill off. This isn't one that you're going to want to, you know, wear out in the snow or anything like that. This is the one that actually takes the chill out of the air conditioning or a chilly evening or makes you more comfortable when you're out on the water. $10 a month or $120 all at once. If you give that by 7 o'clock, we'll send the CAI hoodie as our thank you gift. 888-508-9300.
11: 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We're down to $200 left to raise. It'd be great if we could actually exceed that. Again, this is a really short membership drive. Today's almost over. We only got a couple more days left. We're trying to keep as short as possible. And so your contribution right now would really, really help out. 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And we'd love to get that done a little bit sooner. You can help fund CAI's future by giving right now at notatcapeandislands.org. 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Old habits die hard. 888-508-9300.
10: Some stories that make national headlines are also a big deal here on the Cape and Islands, and a couple of examples of that: housing, and it's whether people can afford to stay in the communities they love. And CAI's Jeanette Barnes had reports on conversations between local leaders and policymakers about workforce housing on Martha's Vineyard. Sam Houghton, looking at flock license plate cameras in Barnstable and New Bedford. These are important stories. They're happening nationally, but there are local implications. And you get that from the CAI newsroom. We hope that's worth supporting and that you'll make that contribution now. 888-508-9300.
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10: It's been a year since CAI's federal funding was eliminated. 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
11: And time's running out. We've got a little over a half hour left for you to pick up the CAI hoodie as a thank you gift. The deadline coming up at 7 o'clock when fundraising ends for the day. 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That works too. 888-508-9300.
10: That phone number again is 888-508-9300. Hey, we made our goal for the hour before the half hour is over. 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So we're hoping that you'll help us raise another $1,000 between now and 7 o'clock. And you'll be joining folks like Kathleen from Crofton, Maryland, who loves the station, made a contribution. And Jane in Provincetown, who says, listen all the time, especially during long drives. assuming she's talking about the car, not the pledge drive. 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
6: In Los Angeles, I'm Kai Rizdal. It is Tuesday today, the 15th day of September. Good as it always is to have you along, everybody. You know, one of the realities of the Kevin Warsh-led Federal Reserve is that we kind of don't really know what the central bank is going to do when it wraps up its two-day meeting tomorrow. Lack of forward guidance at all. But just because we don't know doesn't mean Wall Street doesn't have an expectation, a 90-plus percent expectation, that Warsh et al. Will raise their benchmark interest rate by a quarter of a percentage point. So money will get more expensive. That, of course, will trickle out through the economy, and in that way that capitalism works, is going to make its way back to Wall Street. Marketplace's Mitchell Hartman gets us going.
7: So what could happen the day after, or even the afternoon after, the Fed hikes its benchmark interest rate?
12: We probably shouldn't expect a large and immediate impact of a rate hike on stocks since it's already priced in.
7: Bill Merz at U.S. Bank Asset Management says capital markets have been anticipating higher rates for a while. And once the Fed starts, it's not usually one and done.
12: There's a limit to what a single rate hike can do. Markets are already pricing in 3 to 4 rate hikes by next summer.
7: It's an open question how much rate hikes might drag on business investment and consumer spending, which are key drivers of corporate profits and stock prices. But up till now, they've held up strongly.
12: S&P 500 earnings, they're expected to grow about 31% this year and about 14% next year.
7: Jan Groen, chief economist at Societe Generale, has an altogether less sanguine view of what's coming.
13: I mean, it's definitely not pricing to stocks. So we'll see what's going to happen tomorrow.
7: Groen says with a new Fed chair who hasn't established his credibility yet and shuns forward guidance about interest rates,
13: the market is just not really believing the Fed that they really will have the willingness to go all the way.
7: He thinks investors will eventually get the message, with stock prices taking a hit later this year when he predicts inflation will still be high, inducing the Fed to hike rates again. Equity analyst Jeffrey Roach at LPL Financial has looked at the last 30 years of Fed rate hiking. What he's found mirrors something a former Fed chair once said.
25: About taking away the punch bowl.
7: The punch in the bowl is low interest rates, the lubricating beverage that brings investors to the stock buying party. When rates go up,
25: you get the punch bowl taken away, you complain for a little bit, then after a while you just move on.
7: Historically, stocks tend to fall for a few months, but 12 months after that, they're back in the black as companies and consumers adjust to higher rates. I'm Mitchell Hartman for Marketplace.
6: Well, speaking of which, Wall Street today, stocks down, bonds up, yields that is, oil up as well. Details, numbers when we get there.

0: Most of the time when we talk about the American labor force, we talk about it in the aggregate, the overall unemployment rate, the total number of new jobs created. You get it, right? The U.S. workforce, though, is not a monolith. 170-ish million people in different categories, in different places, with vastly different occupations. And it turns out that half of that labor force right now, the half or so without college degrees, is having a very different year than the other half. Gad Levinon wrote about it the other day. He's the chief economist at the Burning Glass Institute. Welcome to the program.
1: Thanks for having me.
0: You have written, and we have all heard, and we've reported on this program, that it's been a tough year for recent college graduates. Tell me, though, about this other half of which you write.
1: Yeah, the other half, which is mostly people without a bachelor degree, are actually having a pretty good year. Their unemployment rate is unusually low compared to their history. So that's a very good development for them.
0: It is indeed. Why is it happening?
1: I think there are several reasons. One is that over time, fewer and fewer people at that age group do not have a bachelor degree.
0: Right.
1: Yet the number of jobs that meets that education group is continuing to grow. Huh. So we have a kind of a shortage in blue-collar and manual services workers. There is also the fact that so far AI is much less impactful for jobs that don't require a bachelor degree than for more professional and management-related jobs. And finally, the change in the immigration policy is removed a lot of undocumented immigrants, and they mostly compete with the people who do not have a bachelor degree. So now it's easier for the remaining population to find a job.
0: Right. For those at the lower end of the employment spectrum, they are getting more jobs. There are more jobs for them to have. What's the pay in those jobs? Are wages doing them any good?
1: Yeah, in recent years, their wages have been growing faster than young workers with a bachelor degree. So the kind of the bachelor degree premium in terms of wages is shrinking.
0: Let's talk real wages here for a second, though, adjusting for inflation. Is that still true that the bottom end is doing all right?
1: Yeah. During especially the period of the strong labor shortage that we had in 2021-22, then the increase in pay for manual services and blue-collar jobs was much, much higher than for college grads.
0: Just to be clear here, it's not like it's bad out there for recent college graduates, right? I mean, they're still getting jobs at some decent rate.
1: Yeah, the large majority of them are finding jobs. But compared to history and given that we are now in an actually pretty strong economy and profitability of companies is very high. So given all that, you'd expect their unemployment rate to be lower than it is now. And just imagine what will happen if the macro conditions change and we start seeing layoffs and companies worried about profitability. I think that will get worse quickly.
0: All right, so roll it in all together for me. Macroeconomic conditions, things like interest rates and unemployment rate and the overall labor market. Does this trend for the folks on the lower end of that spectrum, does the trend hold, do you think?
1: I think for the near future, yes. But one thing that I think is under-discussed is that while now the AI is mostly impacting office-related jobs, I think the day when it will also impact the manual types of jobs is not that far and getting closer rapidly. So I think I wouldn't let the current condition change people's decision of whether to go to college, because I think in 10, 20 years, we will see even more automation of manual labor jobs than for professional jobs.
0: Yeah. Gad Levinon, chief economist at the Burning Glass Institute. Gad, thanks very much for your time. I appreciate it.
1: Thank you. Enjoyed it.

0: Hey, you know what we haven't talked about in a while? I mean, a lot of things, I guess, but I'm thinking specifically here about supply chains. And we haven't talked about them mostly because they're working pretty well. Business is booming at U.S. ports because we've been importing a whole lot of stuff. The Port of Long Beach here in Southern California just logged its busiest August ever and its fifth busiest month ever. The Port of Los Angeles, right next door, it's one big complex, just had its biggest summer on record. And the nation as a whole has marked its third highest month for container imports. That's mostly commercial stuff, like the stuff you buy from Amazon. All those records, by the way, despite trade wars and actual wars and inflation. Marketplace's Kelly Wells explains what's going on there.
1: There are two big reasons why imports are especially high this year. Lisa Elram, who teaches supply chain management at Miami University in Ohio, says for one thing, the economy is still pretty strong.
2: I wouldn't anticipate that consumers would still be buying things like they have been, but apparently they are.
1: And for another, the economy is really uncertain, partly because the war in the Mideast keeps dragging on and dragging oil prices up. So importers?
2: They want to lock in to the rates now for anything that they think they might be needing in the future.
1: Importers are uncertain partly because of ever-changing tariffs.
3: The uncertainty caused companies to start hedging, to start inventory front-loading.
1: Joseph Sarkis teaches supply chain management at Worcester Polytechnic Institute. He says the tariffs are not doing what the Trump administration wants them to do.
3: These tariffs are not stopping organizations, companies from purchasing from international sourcing.
1: And those importers don't really have any alternatives. Rob Hanfield, who teaches supply chain management at North Carolina State University, says building domestic capacity could take a decade.
4: Transitioning to a domestic manufacturing base isn't easy because we just don't have that capacity.
1: In part, it's been a good summer for imports because that time of year is usually good for them.
4: August is traditionally a big month for imports.
1: Because that's right when companies are setting up their inventories for holiday shopping. I'm Kaylee Wells for Marketplace.

0: Every year on the highways and byways of this country, millions of cars and trucks run into wildlife. That's a problem. Yes, obviously for the animals. Also, though, for human safety and economic well-being. Those collisions cost drivers and their insurers billions of dollars a year in repairs. The thing is, there are actually ways to keep drivers safe and wildlife off roads. But a federal program that helps provide safe passage for deer and bears and elk and all the other critters out there runs out of money this year. Marketplace's Caitlin Tan takes us to Western Wyoming.
1: U.S. Highway 191 connects the town of Pinedale, Wyoming to Jackson Hole, Yellowstone, Grand Teton National Park. Tourists, daily commuters, and livestock trucks drive it. And there used to be this one dangerous stretch.
2: It was an absolute gauntlet, and it was terrifying to drive, especially after dark.
1: I'm standing on a hill above that stretch with Jill Randall. She's with Wyoming Game and Fish.
2: You know, a half a dozen pronghorn would get hit by a semi or something like that, and it would just be a bloodbath right down the highway.
1: You see, the road slices through a sagebrush ecosystem that's hundreds of miles long and is home to 40,000 pronghorn, which some people just call antelope. They travel through the area Randall and I are standing to get to their summer and winter ranges.
2: Pronghorn have been using this area to cross for over 7,000 years.
1: So even with a highway and traffic, they still tried to dart across. But that bloodbath gauntlet stopped about 12 years ago when a wildlife crossing was built.
2: So this is kind of a bridge that goes over the highway.
1: Randall walks with me over the grassy path lined with tall dirt berms. It's 150 feet wide.
3: Wow, so when you're really out here, it is wide.
2: Yeah, it feels a lot more connected to kind of the rangeland. You don't feel like you're standing on top of the highway right here.
1: It's one of two crossings in the area. Tall fencing lines the highway to funnel pronghorn to the bridges, and it was almost immediately effective.
2: For pronghorn, we've had about 100% reduction in mortality.
1: Other animals use this grassy freeway, like mule deer and sage grouse. They don't have to pay a toll, the people do. The project cost $11 million. Kind of a bargain, says Randall.
2: The cost of doing nothing was going to exceed the cost of constructing the project in less than 15 years.
1: Pew Research estimates about 200 people die each year from wildlife collisions. Thousands more are injured. And car repairs cost drivers at least $8 billion a year.
4: I've hit a deer before. It's absolutely terrifying.
1: Rebecca Boslow King is

0: Demand when those grants have opened has been like 5 to 1 in terms of available funding.
1: But the money is drying up.
2: There's so much work to do. It is overwhelming.
1: Marcel Hauser is with the Western Transportation Institute. He says some communities have gotten creative.
2: Increasing county taxes.
1: And in Montana, $20 from each wildlife license plate goes toward crossings. But when you're looking at a $10 million plus project, Hauser says you're going to need federal help.
2: Mostly because our roads are similarly funded. So the problems are associated with having roads and traffic.
1: It's an infrastructure problem, and there is another 5 years of funding earmarked in a bill that's sitting in Congress. I'm Caitlin Tan for Marketplace.

0: Coming up.
1: That would mean the city would have something worth $10 million on public land.
0: I mean, okay. First, though, let's do the numbers. Dow Industrial's down 328 today. That's 0.6 is the percent equivalent, 52,093. The NASDAQ down 204 points, about 0.8%, 25,981. S&P 500 slid 34 points, 0.4%, ended things at 75.85. Here's another number for you, 70%, 70. That's how much the national average for a gallon of diesel fuel has increased from 1 year ago, so says AAA. Currently at a record high of $6.26 per. Price of global oil benchmark Brent crude rose 2.8% on the day, $108 a barrel. West Texas Intermediate, hello, Cushing, Oklahoma, up nearly 4.5%, $105 for every single barrel of that. Kelly was talking about record cargo traffic at U.S. ports. Shipping and logistics company Matson picked up 0.8%. Star Bulk Carriers added 1.2%. Bonds down, yield on the 10-year T-note up to 5%. Actually, the close was 4.9999. 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
0: And we've mentioned it's a short drive. 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
2: Hey, it's Kai Rizdahl, the host of Marketplace. You know, the economy is changing constantly, and here at Marketplace, we are working to make sure that you understand all the economic jargon and terms you might hear. Take, just for instance, Matt Levin's story explaining what economists mean by a soft landing.
3: Economics loves its aeronautics terms. Headwinds, tailwinds, glide paths, even the word bailout when you really think about it. The phrase soft landing, though, originates from far above the cruising altitude of most economic metaphors.
4: It was really the space race between the U.S. and the Soviet Union that was getting so much attention.
3: Ben Zimmer is a linguist and writes about the history of financial terms for the Wall Street Journal. Americans had space fever in the late 60s and early 70s. So with prices rising in 1973, Zimmer says Treasury Secretary George Shultz invoked the term soft landing to describe how a mild economic cool down could help inflation.
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1: And down to $500 now left to raise. $500 to raise in the next just about 5 minutes. It's been an incredible hour. Thank you so much. We heard from a fan in Worcester, and also thanks to James in Watkinsville, Georgia, says loves the programming. Thanks so much. Became a new member. Thank you, James. Appreciate that. Join in. $500 left to raise. 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It's a short membership drive. CapeandIslands.org, 888-508-9300.
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0: And the added benefit is that we will have your contribution doubled if it's a sustaining gift, if you're giving us monthly. 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
0: So the thing about short pledge drives is you become a procrastinator faster, and you don't want that to happen. 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
5: The owner of the Pilgrim Nuclear Power Station has lost an appeal seeking to discharge radioactive wastewater into Cape Cod Bay as part of the cleanup of the closed plant. The State Department of Environmental Protection issued the decision yesterday against Holtec. Andrew Gottlieb, executive director of the Association to Preserve Cape Cod, calls the decision a victory for the environment and the community.
6: From a Cape Cod Bay perspective, it's a clean and resounding win. The outcome that we thought has been achieved, which is to protect it from the discharge.
5: Holtec spokesman Patrick O'Brien says releasing the water is safe, and the company is reviewing options for further appeal. The company can appeal in Superior Court. Cape Cod Gateway Airport will host the first in a series of public roundtable discussions focused on aircraft noise abatement Wednesday at 6 p.m. at Barnstable High School. The discussion follows several months of meetings between airport staff and community stakeholders to address the concerns of airport neighbors. Yarmouth's town administrator is urging Yarmouth residents to attend. The airport in Hyannis is near several Yarmouth neighborhoods, as well as those in Barnstable.
7: Microsoft co-founder Bill Gates is among the many worried about AI.
8: Ahead, we'll talk to the tech giant about his concerns about whether it's too late for regulation and why the Gates Foundation is now spending big on spreading AI access.
7: For Tuesday, September 15th, it's All Things Considered.
9: Long-term owl population.
7: I'm Scott Detrow.
8: And I'm Juana Summers. Israel's ongoing wars have caused a record number of people to leave the country over the past few years.
7: The country's leaders are worried about an economic brain drain.
10: This is a big concern because the Israel economy is pretty much based on human capital.
9: Under the programs tab, this program was recorded earlier, so we will not be taking phone calls this hour. The point coming up right after the news.

0: Live from NPR News in Washington, I'm Ryland Barton. FBI Director Kash Patel clashed with Democrats today over his firing of agents who participated in investigations of President Trump. During a Senate Judiciary Committee hearing, Patel also suggested that he was open to sending agents to polling places after he'd previously said he would not. New Jersey Democratic Senator Cory Booker called him an incompetent lackey.
1: He's like an 18-year-old kid who wants to join a fraternity that he could never be a member of, doing keg stands and chugging with friends. He's an embarrassment to the agency and wouldn't qualify even to be an FBI agent, sir.
0: President Trump has tried to assert more control over the midterm elections. Earlier this week, the Supreme Court ruled against Trump's order seeking to restrict mail-in voting. The Kennedy Center Board has voted to shut down the performing arts venue for renovations. This follows a federal court decision to once again block the board from putting President Trump's name back on the complex. NPR's Anastasia Tsiolkas has more.
2: In his decision, Judge Christopher Cooper ruled the board may not put Trump's name back on the building or rename the grounds as the President Donald J. Trump Plaza as its members had wanted. Cooper wrote, quote, simply put, defendants cannot install memorials for President Trump or anyone or anything else at the Kennedy Center without Congress's blessing. The board resolution bucks a federal court order and a statute Congress enacted. The board has now responded by voting to shut down the center, citing what it describes as structural hazards and a dire financial outlook. Anastasia Tsiolkas, NPR News.
0: The State Department says it is reprogramming $52 million in foreign military funding to focus more on the Western Hemisphere and less on Eastern Europe and the Middle East. NPR's Michelle Kelman reports it comes just after Secretary of State Marco Rubio's visit to South America.
3: The Foreign Military Financing Program provides grants and loans to countries to buy U.S. military equipment and training. The State Department says for the last decade, 80% of that went to the Middle East. But now the department has told Congress that it is redirecting $52 million meant for Slovakia, North Macedonia, Tunisia, and Iraq, and moving that to Panama, Peru, Ecuador, and Colombia. Secretary Rubio visited those last three countries just last week, promising to help them fight what he calls narco-terrorism. He also wants to ensure that they rely on U.S. defense capabilities and not give a foothold to China or other U.S. adversaries. Michelle Kelleman, NPR News. The State Department.
0: Pennsylvania officials are reporting a fourth measles-associated death. An 18-year-old died from a severe neurological complication of the virus. None of the four who have died were vaccinated. The U.S. is experiencing its worst measles year since 1991, with seven deaths in 2 years. Pennsylvania's outbreak includes nearly 700 illnesses across 38 counties. This is NPR. A Paris court has awarded Kim Kardashian €1 in compensation.
4: Welcome to The Point. I'm Indy Todd. Years ago, Cape and Islands winter residents were thrilled to see an influx of snowy owls, and it seemed like a once-in-a-lifetime experience to spot one of these stunning owls on local beaches. The number of owls that year were an anomaly, but the winter range of snowy owls extends into parts of California, Oklahoma, and Maryland, meaning there's a good chance we could see snowy owls return to our region. There's a lot to learn about the snowy owl, and in particular,

0: Legend Lionel Messi might have one last dance with Argentina after all. Despite announcing his international retirement, the 39-year-old has been included in the 28-man Argentina squad ahead of three friendly matches. Messi hasn't confirmed he'll accept, but the head of Argentina soccer says he'll play the October 6th game against Benin in Buenos Aires. This is NPR News.
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0: I'm Andy Todd.
1: This is
0: years ago, Cape and Islands winter residents were thrilled to see an influx of snowy owls, and it seemed like a once-in-a-lifetime experience to spot one of these stunning owls on local beaches. The number of owls that year were an anomaly, but the winter range of snowy owls extends into parts of California, Oklahoma, and Maryland, meaning there's a good chance we could see snowy owls return to our region. There's a lot to learn about the snowy owl, and in particular, how the population is faring as the climate warms. Joining us is Denver Holt, founder and president of the Owl Research Institute. He's been studying the snowy owl and other owl species for over three decades. Denver, welcome.
2: Well, thanks a lot for having me. Appreciate it.
0: Yeah, glad you're here. So tell us a little bit about the Owl Research Institute and its mission.
2: Well, it's located in Charlo, Montana, still north of Missoula, Montana. And it was something that I founded, 30-something years ago. And basically, the initial reason was because I wanted to stay a field researcher. And I felt that if I was, lucky enough to get a job, I could probably end up sitting at a desk most of my life. And I didn't want to do that. So took a chance, started the institute. And basically, it's long-term studies, large sample sizes, and really an emphasis on being in the field and working with wildlife in the field. And we all have office work to do and writing and stuff like that. But the emphasis was being long-term field researchers and conducting long-term studies and doing what I wanted to do initially.
0: So how did you find your way to owl research some 30-some-odd years ago?
2: Oh, gosh. You know, it started here. Actually, my roots are in Belmont, Massachusetts. And, it was just going for walks, skipping school, going for walks in the Snake Hill Woods, Audubon Woods outside of Belmont, and then just kind of interested in nature. And then, I don't know, one day just owls hit me, and I got a job with the Audubon Society, and I worked on Monomoy Refuge, and there were short-eared owls out there, and I started looking at them and the screech owls and great horns. And then I went to the University of Montana, and it was wolves and bears were kind of like the big thing, eagles and peregrine falcons, and bumped into a pygmy owl nest and a sabbat owl nest and skipped all my classes with a buddy of mine, flunked our classes, but published two papers on owls.
0: Yeah. And that kind of, well, it's once you, you see one of these amazing snowy owls, you can see where, and I think it's just owls in general. Like, you look at the little sabbat owl and, you see one up close, it looks like a little tiny stuffed animal, right? And then the faces, there's just something about them that is very attractive.
2: Oh, yeah. Yeah. I mean, a lot of people try to, kind of figure out what is the attraction about owls. And I do think it has something to do with the facial structure. I think, like us, they have a big round head. They have symmetry about the eyes, the bill, the nose, and you might say that they have funky hairdos and stuff like that. So I think there is something about that. And then, of course, their vocalizations and the mysterious calls and hoots and toots of the night.
0: Yeah, it's almost, we were talking before we went on the air, Sam had mentioned he had heard a screech owl and a great horned owl in the last couple nights. I had a couple nights ago heard a great horned owl. And there's something about both of those calls that's sort of haunting, right? Because it's usually in the middle of the night when you hear it. And it's just like, oh.
2: When I do the owls of the United States and Canada talk, I always, there's a couple of them that I imitate the calls for. And I imitate the calls for all the North American owls, Mexico excluded, let's say. But the Eastern Screech Owl was one of the ones that I grew up with here and that I like the most. It's, like this.
0: That's good.
2: And so then when you do it like in a big hall and it echoes throughout, people are like, oh, that's pretty cool.
0: Yeah, wow. How long did it take you to master that?
2: A couple times.
0: All right, so the Institute is based in Montana. So what owl species in Montana are you studying?
2: Well, it was interesting because more species breed in Montana than any other state.
0: I
2: didn't
0: know
2: that when
0: I
2: went to school there. So we have 14 species that breed in Montana, and then the snowy owl comes down in the wintertime. So we have 15 species of owls that occur in Montana. So I just kind of lucked into that, and we have 10 projects that range from, pygmy owl and sawed owl, great gray owl, short-eared owl, long-eared owl, etc. And most of them are long-term. We don't really embark on a project unless we're going to commit to, 10 years. And I think that's what it takes to start to get reliable data.
0: Yeah, and I'm sure that people are going, how many species do we have here? And I guess it depends, right? Because the island, like on Nantucket, might be different than what we're seeing on the Cape. Are there any great horned owls on Nantucket?
2: I'll bet. It's been a long time since I've been here, but yeah. I'm sure there were. When I did my early research on Monomoy, there were great horned owls on Morris Island that flew across and ate the terns.
0: Yeah. So, of course, one of your longtime research projects is studying snowy owls in their breeding range. So describe where you're conducting this research, because it's not Montana.
2: Okay, yeah. Well, I just got back. When I left Barrow, Alaska, which is now called Ukiagvik, which is the Inupiat Eskimo name for a place to hunt snowy owls.
0: Oh.
2: So traditionally, the village there, you know, 1,000 years ago or 2,000 years ago, that was just a place where the snowy owls came to breed, and they were also a supplemental summer food source, pets. So they would, you know, collect their eggs, kill the adults to eat, and sometimes just take the chicks and raise them as pets. So anyhow, that's the most northerly tip of the United States is Barrow / now Ukiagvik. And that's where the research has been going on for 31 years.
0: Mm, wow. And so you've been studying them for 30—have you been doing this for in that area for 30 years? Or
2: 31 years.
0: 31 years you've been doing that. So, you know, what led you to this location and these birds?
2: Yeah. Well, first of all, you know, owls in general are appealing, and one of the most appealing groups of animals in the world. And then within owls, there's that great big white owl of the north that seems to just stand out. So I had known about it, and it's a long story. Some, you know, a friend of a friend, the Craigheads, who studied grizzly bears in Montana, were friends of mine. And then his cousin, who studied whales up in Barrow, Alaska, made the connection for us. I wrote him a letter in 1990 or 91 and got up there in 92 and just said, I want to study snowy owls and lemmings. You know, if you're going to study them, you have to study lemmings.
0: The food source,
2: yeah,
0: right? So what are some of the things that you've learned about breeding snowy owls since you began this and shaping your research and what's, you know, going forward?
2: Probably the biggest message is that it's all about lemmings.
0: Yeah.
2: And when lemming populations are high, snowy owl populations are high, lay more eggs, hatch more young, fledge more young, et cetera. So it's really kind of a predator-prey relationship, their obligate relationship. So that's really the biggest message. When lemmings have a good year, not only snowy owls, but all the species up in this area that we do research has a good year. Because when lemmings are super abundant, everything's eating them. So the snowy owls are eating them, the jaegers are eating them, the gulls are eating them, the foxes, the weasels, even the cranes, everything's eating them. So when they're eating the lemmings, then they're not eating the ground nesting shorebirds and waterfowl.
0: Mm-hmm.
2: But when lemming populations, you know, we like to say crash or, you know, go into a low phase, then everything switches over to eggs and nestlings of ground nesting birds.
0: So what is it that makes a good lemming year? I mean, how do you have a good year with lemmings? What influences that?
2: I don't know. honestly, you know, there's so many things. And there's a lot of, you know, good lemming researchers in the world who have dedicated their lives to it. And I think they don't know the answer either.
0: Yeah.
2: You know, everyone says, well, it's social strife. Well, it's food resources. It's predation. You know, it's this or that. It's the amount of snow. It's the quality of snow.
0: It's everything.
2: Yeah. There's a lot of stuff. And I always say, it's like the banner crop. Every once in a while, everything comes together, the right weather conditions, the right sunshine, whatever it is, and then you get your banner corn crop.
0: Yeah.
2: And it's the same thing with the lemmings. You know, for the most part, populations are low, but every once in a while, the conditions are just perfect for, you know, I don't want to say explosion, but for really a high increase in the lemming populations, and then that results in high numbers of snowy owls nesting and producing young.
0: There might be some folks who remember, I don't remember how many years ago now, but it's been a while, maybe 10, I don't know, but when we had that big influx of snowy owls, what do they call it again?
2: Yeah, the interruption.
0: And we had so many, and that was a year that there were a lot of lemmings, right?
2: Yeah, you know, and which is interesting, because in the 1930s and 40s, some of the early naturalists, even, you know, some of the ones from Massachusetts included, ornithologists and naturalists, there was two kind of theories back then. One is they're all coming here because they're starving and they need food because lemming populations in the Arctic had declined or crashed. And then there was one or two of them that said, hey, but, well, if there's so many young, then they must have just had a good breeding season. And then a little later on, the people who trap and band snowy owls, I call them the trappers and banders, when they would capture them in the wintertime during these eruption years, they would note that, hey, most of these birds are young of the year, because they use certain plumage traits to assess that. And so, and that was long forgotten. And in recent years here, people have said, oh, we've just discovered that, you know, it looks like snowy owls, when they come here, just came off a good breeding year, which is what I believe is true. And we've said that back papers back in 2008 or so. But we kind of forgot about the old timers who first suggested it. And I'm just working on a paper now saying, hey, we got to give them credit where credit is due, yeah, and not just take it all for ourselves. But that seems to be what happens, is they have a good breeding year.
0: Yeah. So it's been 30 some odd years. How has technology changed in your research? What kinds of, you know, information can you glean and analyze now that maybe you weren't able to do 30 years ago?
2: Well, the biggest thing, of course, is the satellite technology and the cell tower technology. You know, myself and a couple of colleagues put the first satellite transmitter on a snow owl in the world in Barrow, Alaska. And we actually, the first six, and then we tracked them, and they went from Barrow across the Arctic Ocean to Russia, back to Barrow, over to Canada, et cetera. And, you know, that was back in 99 and 2000. And now skip forward here today, with, you know, the technology that everyone's using today. And there's a lot of snowy owls with transmitters on. And we've learned a great deal about their movements, you know, their movement patterns, how far they can go in one day, they stay, how long they stay, when they head back to the Arctic, you know, routes that they might, you know, travel. So there's some really cool information that, you know, a lot of people have gathered, including, you know, Norman Smith, I think, was one of the earlier people in the Northeast that put transmitters on owls. And now, you know, people out of Hawk Mountain and Project Snowstorm. So it's a lot of really good information. Mm-hmm. So, yeah, it's really cool. And then, you know, there's DNA technology that we use. There's stable isotope technology that we use. So that's the upside of it. The drawback, I would say, is that we're making inferences. And so we put these transmitters on, we watch birds on a map, and we make all these inferences about them. I think the next step in the evolution of this is that now we need to go in the field and validate some of the inferences that we're making. You know, like, what are they doing? Are they nesting, not nesting? Where are they hanging out, et cetera? So we have to, instead of kind of, you know, we just have to add that to the mix, which is hard to do.
0: Yeah, it's good because you, like you say, you're seeing it on, you know, some tracking, some, you know, technology you have in the office, but you aren't seeing actually sometimes what, like you say, what the birds are doing, right? So you put the two together.
2: Yeah, and you can tell, you know, I read all the papers, and you can tell that the information coming forth is inference-based and not, you know, real knowledge of the animal itself. Not, you know, I didn't really see it.
0: Right.
2: But, you know,
0: but the machines are telling me, or the computers are telling me something.
2: Yeah, so, you know, when you work on them in the field, like the banders and trappers do, you, and myself, and my crew, you often come up with, you know, different conclusions than the people who make inferences on the screen.
0: Yeah.
2: And so,
0: you mentioned Norm Smith, and some people might know that name. He's the guy up at Logan Airport.
2: Oh, gosh. Norman, he showed me my first snowy owl. He knew that when I worked at Mass Audubon on Monomoy many years ago on short-eared owls and terns, Norm came down to try to help me out with capturing short-eared owls. We got to know each other, and he took me the next winter to see my first snowy owl at Logan Airport. And then shortly thereafter, I think in 1992, I brought him to Alaska in the first year of the snowy owl study to help me out. And we've been friends, you know, just forever. And I think he's coming down to see the talk here in Falmouth on Friday.
0: Awesome. We are talking with Denver Holt, founder and president of the Owl Research Institute. 866-999-4626 is our number if you have a comment, question, or maybe you have a story about an owl you'd like to share with us. 866-999-4626. Our email address, thepoint@capeandislands.org. 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
6: My idol on television was, in the old movies, was Johnny Weissmuller, Tarzan. Remember him? He had that long, cool hair in the back. Wow, that to me, that was cool. I would do anything to be cool. So I grew my hair long in the back, upset my family and everyone else. But I was wild. I didn't care. I had this nice, long hair. I looked like Tarzan or something. I loved it.
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8: You're listening to The Point. We're talking with Denver Holt, founder and president of the Owl Research Institute. He's been studying the snowy owl and other owl species for over three decades. 866-999-4626 is our number. That's 866-999-4626. Our email address is thepoint@capeandislands.org. So we mentioned that when you're studying snowy owls, you're also learning a lot about lemmings. And some people might be going, what the heck's a lemming? So can you describe what a lemming is and what you're learning about lemmings?
9: Yeah. The best way to say what a lemming is that it just looks like a little hamster and weighs about, 2 ounces, let's just say, for instead of grams. And so, yeah, it's funny, too, because years ago when I worked at Mass Audubon, I have to digress to this story, I was in the office one day and, they take calls from birdwatchers all the time to report, sightings. And someone had called up and said, oh, I saw a snowy owl at Plum Island. And the girl that was receiving the calls and logging everything said, yeah. And there was a couple of questions. And one of the questions was, well, why are they here? And so apparently the woman said, when lemming populations crash in the north, the owls move south in search of food. And the person on the other line thought about it for a second and said, I didn't know citrus grew that far north. And I thought that was one of the greatest things, So anyway, it's just a little hamster, not a lemon, But anyway, a little hamster type animal, a rodent, in the rodent family. And there's two species of Arctic lemmings that really receive most of the attention, the brown lemming and the collared lemming, which is the one that turns white in the wintertime. And I study primarily the brown lemming with a small population of collared lemmings there. And so, whatever drives their populations, the snowy owls do not breed for the month unless lemming populations are really high. They can refrain from breeding. So, sometimes in Alaska we'll see, all these males sitting out on their, breeding territories and their nesting areas and not breeding. And sometimes you'll see pairs not breeding because the lemming populations are low. Mm-hmm. Or maybe a couple will breed, one nest. This year, one nest. Last year, 5 nests. In 1995, 54 nests in our study area. Wow. But certainly both are declining over time. So, the lemmings drive the whole thing. Yeah. And so we have to monitor the lemmings. And we have a sampling protocol that we've been doing for the 31 years as well.
8: Wow. So Native people have shared the tundra with snowy owls for thousands of years. How has their historical and present day knowledge of the owls and the habitat helped with your research?
9: That's a good question. When I first got there, I had to go to, kind of the equivalent of tribal council and go to the elders and be introduced to them and get their permission to work on their lands on the snowy owl. Now, the snowy owl is not a sacred owl or anything like that to them, but, they like it. Mm-hmm. And so in doing so, I got to know some of the Native Inupiaq people there, and then they all had stories to tell. They would say, ukpik is what they call the snowy owl, and they would rub their bellies. They go, ukpik is good, because they all used to eat them when they were young. Doesn't happen so much anymore. And then, of course, they would share their knowledge, just verbal communications to me. And one of the things I did learn very early on is that they were very good observers. And many things that they told me about the association with owls and lemmings and where to find owls and how you do this and that came true. I mean, they didn't know, you know, about genetics and things of that sort, or, you know, the travels, the great distance travels of snowy owls, but a heck of a lot about their behavior they knew from living there with them. So I learned quite a bit. And they used to laugh at me, though, when I would collect the snowy owl pellets. And we collected them by the thousands, you know, until they say, what are snowy owls eating, you know, because we're researchers, right? And my Inupiat friends would say, hey, Denver, everyone already knows they're eating lemmings. Avinak, they call it Avinak. They say, they're eating lemmings, you know, why do you have to collect the pellets, you know? And so after, you know, 10,000 pellets, we said, they're eating Avinak, which is the brown lemming, you know, and things like that, you know. And then we would, you know, because we're researcher types and we're supposed to discover all this stuff, you know, we would measure the nest mounds. And my Inupiat friends would say, how come you're measuring the nest mounds? I go, wait, we want to find out if the owls are selecting certain mounds over a random sample of mounds. And they say, doesn't everybody know that? They take the tallest mounds. They're the windswept that melt off first in the spring. And so you do all that and you realize, geez, they're absolutely right. So anyway, quite a bit we've learned.
8: So what else do they eat besides lemmings? Lemming is their preferred food, right? Mm-hmm. But they, if there are not a lot of lemmings, they've got to eat something else.
9: Right. And they have a wide diversity of prey that they can kill. You know, they're very powerful owls, particularly females because they're so much larger than the males. But just to give you an idea, so out of all 14,000 pellets, we've recorded 43,689 prey. And of that 43,689 prey, 90% is lemmings. Mm-hmm. All right. But the diversity of prey is wide. So they've taken whatever, 33 species of animals and 20-something species of birds. So they're capable of killing birds as large as eider ducks, glaucous gulls, on down to whatever else is in there, smaller ducks, shorebirds, passerine birds, etc. Mm-hmm. So they're capable of switching over, but in order to breed and breed successfully, they have to have this really a high abundance, a high density of lemmings, or else it just doesn't happen. Yeah. But in the wintertime, they can diversify. All right. And so they'll move out to a lot of coastal areas, and we do the analysis of looking at their diet and their diet breadth. The coastal areas, they eat a lot of ducks in the coastal areas, a lot of shorebirds in the coastal areas, a lot of grebes, et cetera.
8: So that's what they would be eating here.
9: Yeah, like in the wintertime. Norma Smith's got a tremendous amount of really neat information out of Logan Airport in Boston. And they also eat a lot of rats for those of us who,
8: Bring those snowy owls on.
9: Yeah. So, but the breeding season, very different.
8: Yeah. Yeah. So climate change is happening at a faster rate at the poles. But recently we learned these regions are warming four times faster than even climate models had predicted. So first, what are some of the changes that you're seeing in the tundra over the course of your 30 years in Barrow? And when did you first start seeing changes?
9: Well, I read about changes early on. You know, the researchers in the Arctic were talking about, you know, climate change in the 60s and 70s, you know, and that's how long maybe it takes for people to become aware of things, you know. And so they started talking about it. The physical changes that I've seen first are you can definitely see the encroachment of shrubby vegetation such as willows. You definitely have seen that over the years. And then the active zone, because where I work, there's permafrost underneath the ground, but there's what they call the active zone, which is the thaw zone. Maybe it's 20 inches or so, and that seems to be increasing. So during the summer months, you have that active zone, which thaws out, and that's where the lemmings burrow and a lot of things kind of, you know, well, plants and all that, you know, take advantage of that. That seems to have increased the permafrost is melting. Then as you move to the coastal areas and the riverways, you can clearly see where the banks are caving in. They're just, you know, this year we filmed, it was just running like lava down the sides of a cliff out of the tundra. So you're seeing that. And then I don't have a lot of experience out on the ice, but my Inupiat friends and some of the ice researchers, they'll tell us that, you know, the ice is thinning. So clearly we're seeing it there. Mm-hmm. One of the things I'm interested in is the effects of the change of climate in the Arctic on snow quality and snow quantity. So I've been trying to learn a little bit more about that with some of the snow researchers and that effect on lemmings, because lemmings are under snow, you know, 9 months a year for the most part, you know. So their life kind of is dependent on snow.
8: Are you seeing any adaptations to the warming climate among snowing owls or lemmings?
9: No, I can't say that I have. Yeah. You know, I'm kind of aware of it, but I can't say that I've seen adaptations. But one of the things that we do see now when we look, you know, do our graphs and we do, you know, our regression lines, the owls are declining at a fairly fast rate, and the lemmings are following behind them. So there seems to be a decline, particularly, you know, I won't say significant, but it seems to, in the last 10 or 12 years, it's really seemed to accelerate. Mm-hmm. So when I started, to give you an example, 1995, we had, you know, 54 snowy owl nests, you know, 2005 or so, 2006, we're down, we're having 35 snowy owl nests. And then 10 years later, it's like 20 snowy owl nests. And it just keeps kind of going down, then five, you know. And so even though there's a lot of owls around, it's one of the few places in the world where snowy owls are always there. But their nesting numbers are clearly declining, and our lemming numbers, based on our sampling, are also following suit.
8: Earlier this year, Tor Hansen joined us for on a program to discuss some amazing and completely unexpected adaptations animals are making as the climate changes in real time. His book is Hurricane Lizards and Plastic Squid. It's happening with a lot of other species. And is there anything that's surprised you about seeing other Arctic creatures adapt to climate change, or are you so focused on the owls you aren't really...
9: Yeah, I don't know. I can't say that I've seen the adaptations, you know. I'm totally cognizant of all the species that are up there and their population fluctuations as well. I guess the one thing that seems to be happening is that even though the lemming populations continue to fluctuate and the bird populations continue to fluctuate, the amplitude has varied over the years. So the highs aren't as high as they used to be, and the lows are lower. So,
8: So based on your research and population trends, do you think the species can survive a warming climate? You know, you've seen these nest numbers go down and down and down as the temperature keeps going up and the lemmings gets fewer. Are you concerned that this could, you know, really impact the species?
9: Yeah, I am concerned. I can only say where I work, you know, so I can't project, you know, throughout the entire Arctic. Mm-hmm. And where are these snow owls? Are their numbers declining, you know, physically declining, or is it just in my area and they've moved to other areas that are better for lemmings?
8: Right.
9: And so that I don't quite know. And that's the other thing that we need to do with the satellite stuff. Instead of just saying, there's the beep, it's over here. Well, is there one owl there or is there 100 owls there? Mm-hmm. And that's why we need to do the ground truthing. But I'm concerned. But I have to run it out.
8: Yeah.
9: You know, I've got to say, I've got to see if it just ends.
8: Right. Do snowy owls have predators?
9: Very few. Maybe a large eagle from time to time. You know, adults. Chicks at the nest, you know, occasionally, you know, polar bear might come in, or, you know, maybe wolverine or fox. But the adults are pretty tough. I've seen them attack polar bears. I've seen them attack caribou.
8: Wow.
9: Oh, yeah. They can't do anything other than they just whack them and they try to redirect them. They whack me, too. But they try to just kind of redirect their path when they're moving around the tundra there. And so we've seen it. Once they redirect them, they get back to business. And but when I go to the nest, I've been hit. I can't tell you how many times.
8: You get beat up by a bird.
9: I've been hit pretty good.
8: So. You mentioned that the female snowy owls are larger than the males. Is that typical in the bird world? And why would the females be larger?
9: Well, you know, we like to call that, I don't know, we call it reversed sexual dimorphism. I just was kind of, you know, friendly debating with the editor of a paper I just wrote. You know, it's sexual dimorphism. It's just this difference between the sexes. Mm-hmm. But we call it reversed in birds of prey, where females are larger in most birds of prey than males. So anyway, our female snowy owls are substantially larger than the males. I mean, they're big and they're powerful and they're very capable of taking large ducks and things like that. So sexual dimorphism occurs.
8: And what is the breeding season and breeding range for snowy owls?
9: Breeding range is Arctic tundra, you know, circumpolarly, so, you know, Russia, Scandinavia, Canada, Alaska, and, you know, just a small piece of tundra in Alaska. So it's one of the, you know, one of the only places in the United States where they breed is up there. But that's, Arctic tundra throughout the world is where they breed.
8: And what time of year?
9: Oh, they start laying eggs in our study area, let's say about mid-May or so. Mm-hmm. Hatching is in about mid-June to the third week of June. Excuse me. This year it was kind of neat. We didn't think we were having any nesting, And then this female, I saw this female, and I was hiking around looking. I saw her pair, and I go, The male came in, hooted at me, and I go, whoa, that's a clear sign that something's up. I looked around, couldn't find a nest. I did see some feathers on the ground, and I looked over, and I saw two bulls dug on the top of a mound. So I backed off, watched that day. She didn't do anything. Next day, she was sitting on one of those mounds, 30 days behind schedule.
10: Oh, wow.
9: She's live right now on our cam, and she's got six chicks. She might pull this off. Him and her, they must have found a hot spot, and they're like, they're adults, you know? So they're good. They might pull this off. Yeah. The chicks are, you know, just a couple weeks from fledging.
8: Right. Sharon is giving us a call from West Yarmouth. Hi, Sharon.
11: Hello.
8: Yeah, go ahead, Sharon.
11: Oh, okay. Thank you. I'm finding your program fascinating. I absolutely love owls. We have a pair of screech owls that nest the last couple of years in our backyard. But I really am concerned about one area that occurs up here on the beaches in the winter when the snowy owls are around, and it's the abundance of photographers that seem to be disturbing the snowy owls, feeding, et cetera, and they just don't leave them alone. And we had one die this past year, and I think it was because of the upset with his trying to feed and eat. Yeah. And I just wonder if you could address this, and can anything be done? They do try to manage it somehow down on the beach, but of course they can't be out every minute. Yeah. And you know, they're relentless.
8: Yeah,
11: relentless.
8: Sharon, that's a good point you're bringing up, Sharon. And that's right. People want to get pictures, and they go and they get too close, and of course scare the birds, and stressful, right? Stressful.
9: Well, yeah. Now I don't know as far as the stress goes. You know, the stress hormones, but it's got to be a pain in the butt to the owls. I mean, we see it as well in the Arctic on the breeding grounds, photographers flying from all over. They contact me all the time. Can we go to the nest and do this and that? And sometimes what we'll do is we set rules up for them. We'll put them in a blind. They can go no closer. We try to accommodate. But I totally understand what you're saying, particularly in the wintertime. And, you know, they're luring them in so they can get flight shots. They're chasing them around. And, you know, it's really hard because there are good photographers out there, but there's a heck of a lot of them that aren't so good. And it's all about the photograph. And I work with a couple photographers, and we try to set up these standards and these rules, these ethical rules. And, you know, some pay attention to it, but a lot don't. And I totally agree with you. And I you should go to Melissa Grew's website and Dan Cox's website, and they're two ethical photographers that I work with that I know very well. Yeah. And try.
8: And also just letting people know. I mean, a lot of people, they're not professional photographers. They're there with their cell phones trying to get a picture. And you should. How far away should you stay, just for folks to give them that general information?
9: Well, I don't know if we know that, but I can tell you that we do flushing distance estimates up on the breeding grounds, because we're trying to look at when a female leaves a nest, when she sees approaching danger, and when a male, you know, changes his behavior or flushes, breeding and non-breeding. And it seems to be about 150 yards or so is a comfort zone. 150, 200 yards seems to be the comfort zone for non-breeders. Mm-hmm. Now, for females on nests, they flush off when they see you 400 or 500 yards away. And so then they expose their chicks and their eggs to weather and or predators.
8: Yeah, of course, we're not going to see that here,
9: no,
8: though.
9: But,
8: yeah, here it's going
9: to be. But 150 yards seems to me fine, but I understand the point and shoot.
8: Yeah, exactly. So thanks for the phone call, Sharon. Appreciate that.
9: Thank you.
8: So what is their winter season range?
9: Well, I think the range, meaning, you know, their distribution, basically it's southern Canada from, you know, British Columbia all the way across, and Washington all the way across to the northern tier of the United States. There seems to be more concentration areas in the southern plains of Canada and the Great Plains of the U.S., you know, like Dakotas and Montana, Great Lakes region, and then northeastern United States. So it seems to be, they're always in those areas, but their numbers fluctuate wildly from year to year. Now, as you said earlier, they have been reported in Northern California. They've been reported in, you know, Oklahoma and Texas and Florida. And there's even one sitting on a hotel in Bermuda during that big year, 10 years ago, whenever that was, 2013, 14 perhaps. there was one that made it all the way there. And then there's one that made it to Hawaii and must have been on a ship, but they shot it because it ended up at the airport.
8: Oh,
9: so the guys killed it. It pissed me off.
8: But yeah. Anyway. Oh, jeez. 866-999-4626 is our number. Our email address, thepoint@capeandislands.org. We're talking with Denver Holt, founder and president of the Owl Research Institute. And we'll have more after a quick break.
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8: You're listening to The Point. We're talking with Denver Holt, founder and president of the Owl Research Institute. He's been studying the snowy owl and other owl species for three decades. 866-999-4626 is our number. That's 866-999-4626. Our email address is thepoint@capeandislands.org. So there aren't many, if any, trees on the tundra. So where do they make their, these snowy owls make their nests?
9: Okay, well, we do have trees that they're only about, you know, a foot tall, if that. And they're really old, too. So they do it on mounds. You know, the area that we work is what they call patterned ground, and it's all the freeze-thaw process. So if you just think about, you know, cracking the road here in the wintertime, it freezes, it fills with water, and then the water freezes and becomes ice wedges and heaves up the side. So over the course of thousands of years, we have that same thing occurring up there, and eventually makes these really tall mounds, really tall, like 3 meters or so, or let's just say 3 feet. So they nest on the tops of these mounds throughout the tundra. So there's all kinds of lakes and marshes and all that, and then there's this high ground, these ridges or this polygonal pattern of ground, they call it. And that's where the owls nest. They dig a little bowl. There's no real, I mean, there's vegetation on it, but it's only an inch high, you know. So it's just exposed to the elements, and the female will dig out a bowl, about 10-inch circle or so, and then she lays her eggs, and she sits there, and she takes all of the weather. It snowed yesterday up there, the girls were telling me. And, you know, hard winds. When I left.
8: Tough birds.
9: Oh, I mean, and they look comfortable. You know, other than the pain in the butt with the rain and the sleet and the snow blowing in their eyes, they just sit there and take it for 33 days to incubate an egg, roughly. So if you got 10 eggs, you're sitting there for quite a while. And you lay them and they hatch in sequence there. So that's where they nest, and it's really neat to watch them on the live cams and to watch these females. They usually turn facing in the wind or sideways to the wind, and then they just take all the worst weather conditions. And when I left 10 days ago, the wind chill was 22. When I got off the plane in Montana, it was 101. To give you an idea of what, you know, they're capable of, you know, withstanding these Arctic conditions, and some stay in the Arctic all winter.
8: Now, you mentioned that there aren't many predators for the adults. Are there nest predators?
9: The foxes try.
8: But mama's tough.
9: But, yeah, the male and the female. You should see it. You know, we get attacked when we do our nest checks. But if we're doing a nest check and a fox happens to be in the neighborhood, the male immediately leaves us alone and goes after and attacks a fox. Mm-hmm. Or sometimes there's people walking dogs down the the roads out in the tundra, and they'll go in and attack them. Yeah. Which is another reason that we have to be careful photographers, because they flush them off the nest. Then a gull or a Jaeger could come in and grab an egg, steal it. And we've had that occur with photographers and researchers studying other groups of animals where they kick the female off the nest. Maybe they don't know her. They don't know the behavior. And then a gull or Jaeger comes in, and then it wrecks the nest for the year. It's over.
8: You mentioned the nest now has 6 eggs in it. What is that, a typical number? How many eggs are there typically in a nest?
9: Yeah, this has 6 chicks right now. I would say a full clutch in our study area is usually 3 to 10. Mm-hmm. 3 egg clutches, you know, they almost always fail. Maybe it's resources, maybe it's the pair, mm-hmm. you know, or one of the pair that's not experienced.

0: Yeah, it's really neat. Yeah, and I know, don't take this bad, you guys, but females scream, males rarely do. Males hoot, females rarely do. Females fake injury to lure you away from the nest, like I have a broken wing, males rarely do. Males attack, females rarely do. And there's this whole division of labor, you know, this, these strategies that they have that they work together on in order to raise a family. Mm-hmm. And then as far as, you know, the nesting itself, only females incubate and brood. Only females tear apart food. The male brings food in. He protects the nest. She protects the chicks. And there's a little bit of overlap, but they have, you know, they have certain duties that they both use in order to successfully raise a family.
1: You mentioned, what, 33 days or so before they hatch. How long until they fledge?
0: Oh, now we're talking between 45 and 55 days until they fledge from hatching.
1: Right.
0: Okay, so they'll leave the nest on foot. This is kind of cool. They leave the nest on foot right around 3 weeks, plus or minus 3 weeks of age, and they wander the tundra. And then they just scream for food, just like a kid, I gotta eat. They scream for food, and the male, he just drops food off. The female does too, but the male, most of his job is to just drop food off after they leave. Normally, he brings food into her, she tears it up, she gives it to the chicks. He may give it to a chick, but he doesn't do any tearing up, doesn't know how to do that, I don't think. And then they just wander the tundra, and sometimes they're back at the nest briefly, and then they're back. They usually stay within a mile of the nest or so, and they hide in the nooks and crannies, developing their wings, pumping their wings, trying to, you know, develop the flight muscles and stuff. And then between 45 and 55 days or so, they make short flights. And so we kind of say, okay, fledging is when they can fly well and they have a coordinated landing, because you know, they don't fly very well and they just hit the ground, smash their face at first, you know.
1: Yeah.
0: So, but it's really neat to watch. We just did a piece, it'll be on Next Frozen Planet, and it was just about how the chicks develop to fly.
1: Yeah.
0: And it'll be in, Attenborough's going to narrate it, I guess.
1: And so what's the lifespan of a snowy owl?
0: You know, in captivity, you know, it could be 30, 35 years. I think there was a female in Vineland, Ontario, in the Owl Rehabilitation Center up there. I think she laid viable eggs for 30-something years. And then, you know, several years ago when West Nile was big, she got it and died. In the wild, there's a couple guys like Norman Smith, I think, has perhaps captured one of the oldest living ones that he banded when it was a first year, you know, 5 or 6 months old. And then I believe he captured it 24, 25 years later, captured it. And then there's a couple other people have had a few of those recaptures. So probably a few individuals can live that long. Most probably do not, but it, the data is just, you know, hard to get.
1: So when snowy owls are in the Arctic, it's summer, right? So there's a lot, isn't a lot of snow. It's mostly brown, right? Brown tundra. So what are the theories as to why they're white?
0: Okay. Yes, 24 hours of light in the tundra. It's still patchily distributed snow, you know, into June or so. So why are they white? I think, you know, the first thing is they're white because most of their life is in a snow-covered environment. You know, I think that's the base reason why they evolved to be white. Some people think they evolved from a great horned owl type, you know, 4 million years ago, whatever that is. All right. So as they move to push north, you know, they've evolved the coloration, the pattern to match the environment in which they live, both during the wintertime in the southern latitudes and also for those who stay up in the in the Arctic during the summertime. So when the tundra does melt, they're still hard to see, all right? But, you know, would you change like a ptarmigan can change from, you know, brown colors to white colors seasonally? Maybe they just don't have enough time to do that, you know, because it's such a short season for them. The rest of the time, they're in a snow-covered environment. So that's what we think, that they've evolved to be white to match the snow-covered, you know, habitat in which they primarily occur.
1: Right.
0: All right. Then, why are females flat white with brown bars and spots and males, breeding males, brilliant, almost fluorescent white? That's another story now. And that's what we think. What we think is going on over the years of doing this, what we've learned is that males take perhaps 3 to 4 more years to become bright white. Prior to that, they look like females. And so they're spotted and barred. All right. Only bright white males breed. Okay? So young males that look like females, they often hang out in bachelor groups or they just hang out by themselves and they don't have territories. It doesn't appear that way. And so they don't breed. They're not in the breeding population. So if that's true, that's one of the questions we have. We've

0: asked if age is related to plumage color, which it looks like it is, and it takes 3 to 4 years to become bright white, and only bright white males breed, then females clearly choose older white males with resources. Mm-hmm. And so resources are lemmings or dollar bills.
1: They're,
0: whatever
1: the,
0: you
1: they're
0: want.
1: The rich ones. That's rich in lemmings.
0: I am totally a believer in that. You know, I totally believe it. You know, a female can, the theory behind that next is a female says, look it, if I breed with this guy here, he's got what I need. He's got
1: the
0: house, he's got money, he's got everything. My chances of raising a family are better, except, you know, then with Joe over here, who's a ski bum, you know, something like that.
1: Good,
0: so,
1: that good,
0: and
1: yeah.
0: I actually, we have a paper coming out on that in October.
1: Yeah. Now, do the snowy owl females find new mates each year, or do they go back to the same one?
0: Well, we believe it's new mates. It's hard to get that information. We've got a bunch of feathers looking at some of the DNA in this. We just haven't finished analysis, but we've had the feathers for a long time. Yeah. But that's what we think is going on, that each year, because it's so highly migratory and or nomadic, it's probably hard to maintain a pair bond and, you know, migrate together, stay together and all that stuff. So it appears that they do choose a new mate each year. And that's, I think, kind of the case for a lot of the open country species of owls.
1: Yeah. Now, you mentioned monitoring the nest and that you've been beat up a few times by a few birds. So what is the reaction to the birds, as you know when your researcher is present? I mean, you mentioned if they've got eggs or chicks, they're going to be upset like 400 or 500 yards away versus like 150. But so how do you get in there and do your research without really disturbing them?
0: Well, you disturb them.
1: And
0: I think that's the first thing that, you know, we have to be honest about is we disturb wildlife to do research. So we set it up, and I'll give you a quick sequence here. I don't know how we're doing on time,
1: yeah,
0: but to give you a sequence, we find the nests by spotting them. Then we set it up so we go to each nest every 3 days in order to monitor what's going on. Right? We can cut them a little bit more slack during early incubation because they're just on eggs. And so we make nest visits. So the first line of nest defense, when the female sees danger approaching, this is relates to photographers as well, is that she slips off the nest when you're 400 or 500 yards away. And she's just sitting there. So if you're walking the tundra, you know anything about snowy owls, you'll see, oh, there's an owl there and there's an owl over there, a male and a female. All right, so that's the first sign. And then they just hope the danger just keeps going. And then they go back to the nest. So for us, because we know the system, we go right to the nest. So she slips off no matter what every time. Mm-hmm. She slips off and we go to the nest. Then the next step is the male will come in. Now, he may come around you and bark at you, or hoot, and hoot at you. And so meanwhile, she may sit out there and he does the, you know, the kind of like that nest defense, or she may come in. Now, she might come in and do, you know, feigning wing injury to follow me. I have a broken wing. Or the ultimate nest defense is what we say is when they come in and hit you. And then that's usually the male's job. He comes in and he whacks the danger. So females occasionally do. When they hit you, it really hurts because they're so big. But we've all had our heads, you know, and ears pulled and backs. And, you know, I bite four holes in my butt by a female one time, you know. So anyway, that's the nest defense for the most part.
1: Now, field research, I imagine, can be tedious at times, but I also imagine it can provide opportunities to observe other aspects of the natural world not related to your research. So over the course of your career, what have been some of the most memorable moments?
0: Oh, gosh. On anything?
1: On anything, yeah.
0: You know, I there's a lot. You know, I've got a, you know, a fairly cool life where I've got to travel many places around the world, look at wildlife. And for me, it's just, you know, I enjoy wildlife, you know, and I've kind of dedicated my entire life to wildlife and wildlife conservation and learning about wildlife. So I can sit in a blind and watch snowy owls. I could be in, you know, Tanzania looking at big mammals, or Yellowstone looking at big mammals, or going for a walk around the river looking at neat landscapes. So, you know, I don't think there's any one thing that jumps out other than I try to appreciate everything where I go and try to learn a little bit about it, you know. Mm-hmm. And almost everywhere I go, just, you know, I'm excited to go out to the island today. I haven't been out there in 20 years.
1: And now you've worked on different nature film projects, as we talked about, and it's these images that get captured are amazing of animals in the wild. But you mentioned not all film crews or photographers are as good as, or as ethical, let's say. So is it simply like you get them in a blind and they just have to be patient? Or, I mean, how do they get these great shots?
0: With us, for those that want to work on snowy owls, You know, the rules are quite simple. We'll put you in a blind. Here's the distance. You know, everyone wants to get closer all the time. Mm-hmm. And we said, no, here's the rules. Bring the proper equipment. And then if you want to go to the nest, you can't go to the nest unless we're there doing our nest checks. And most everybody, you know, especially the pro filmmakers, mm-hmm. you know, they're good like that. A lot of the pro photographers are good like that. So we try to set these rules up where we'll allow you to come and do this because it is cool and we can share it with the world. We just have to have some rules.
1: And just anybody can see what's going on because you've got this great live camera, not only on the snowy owls, but all kind of bears and everything else at explore.org. We'll put a link up as well. But you can... just anybody can tune in on the internet and see that happening.
0: Yeah, go to explore.org. Yeah. The Annenberg Foundation out of California has got a spectacular number of cameras throughout the world watching wildlife and scenery and even domestic animals. Cool. And you can see our snowy owl research. The cam is having a battery issue right now, but you'll see highlights. Mm-hmm. But it'll be back on this weekend. And but go to explore.org. Look for the owl cam. You'll see live snowy owl chicks.
1: David Holt is founder and president of the Owl Research Institute. We'll post links with more information at our website, capeandislands.org. I got owls on the brain now.
0: Denver Holt. David Holt's my brother.
1: I'm sorry, Denver Holt.
0: But I do have a brother named David. He'll love that.
1: Thanks, Denver, for being here. Appreciate it.
0: Thank you, Mindy. Appreciate it.
1: I'm Mindy Todd. Thanks for listening.
2: The Point is produced by Amy Vince. The executive producer is Mindy Todd. 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Theme music by Benjamin Verdery and William Coulter.

0: as Haiti faces a deepening humanitarian crisis, thousands of Haitians in the U.S. face an uncertain future. 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
2: I'm Jared Bowen. Coming up on The Culture Show, the Emmys. Television's biggest night meant a big win for Massachusetts as the locally shot Widow's Bay sailed away with top honors. And it was anything but the pits for The Pit, the traitors and first-time host Mariska Hargitay, who, in the words of Amy Poehler, crushed it. Joyce Kilhawick joins me for the morning after assessment. From there, we head to the movies by way of the new independent film Union County, where addiction and recovery happen in the margins, in courtrooms, on job sites, and over long stretches of silence. Director Adam Meek cast real participants from an Ohio recovery court in the film's fictional world, while actor Will Poulter led the cast with a standout performance and extraordinary listening on screen and off. They join us ahead of a special event at Coolidge Corner Theater. And we stay on the big screen with a preview of this year's Boston Film Festival. World premieres, filmmaker Q&As, and a rock and roll origin story with Fangs. Executive Director Robin Dawson joins us with a look at the 42nd edition. 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